0: wind and massive waves pounding the coast. The time to prepare is over. Hurricane Isaias, now a major Category 3 hurricane, is here.
1: It's 5:30 and the center of Isaias is about 90 miles offshore. The conditions here are deteriorating rapidly. The wind is whipping the sand of the trees and the water is already surging on shore.
0: Outer Banks flooding roads in Fort Walton Beach. Cars spinning out and crashing along evacuation routes. Bucket trucks staging. Authorities warning families they could be without power for days.
2: Make sure you and your family have what you need now.
0: The National Weather Service warning of up to 9 feet of life-threatening storm surge in parts of the Florida Panhandle. The tornado threat increasing throughout the night.
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4: The power of Isaias is undeniable. We're feeling very strong winds along with this storm surge that is rising, and the storm system is still miles offshore.
0: Outside Mobile overnight, heavy traffic and multiple accidents turned Interstate 10 into a parking lot as families got out of the way of the storm. Hurricane hunters flying mission after mission into Isaias' eye as it rapidly intensified into a major Category 3 hurricane. NOAA using sail drones to track Isaias from the water. This video is from a drone sailing in the Gulf, recording wave heights up to 45 feet.
5: Well, and Stephanie is back with us live. And Stephanie, we're seeing lightning in the back of your shot there. It looks like conditions are quickly deteriorating there.
1: Absolutely, Alex. The rain and the wind is just whipping everything around. You've seen the lightning. We've been watching the lightning here, as you just saw, for the last hour. It is just intensified. I hear plenty of banging out here, and it is just really, really rough. Isaias making landfall as the night has fallen is just adding to the danger, Alex.
5: All right. You, Stephanie, and the crew, please stay safe tonight. And our Leslie Lopez is in the storm's path as it's approaching. She's in Mobile, Alabama. Leslie, it looks like things are kind of ramping up there where you are, too. I see the wind whipping the tree behind you.
4: Oh, boy. I mean, the wind is incredible. We are seeing some powerful wind gusts coming in one at a time. I mean, I just wanted to grab my mic for you and just kind of demonstrate how loud these winds are for us. We can really, I can't even hear myself speak. But here we are. We are in Mobile, and we have been making our way up and down this Gulf coastline throughout this morning. We were in Dauphin Island. We were starting to see that storm surge come up earlier in the day. And then all at once, the winds really did come in strong, along with some rain bands that moved through. And those rain bands at times were heavy. They did provide us a good soaking. They moved on. Now it's dry. Now all we're experiencing here is some really strong wind gusts. You can see the trees moving behind me here. My hat has really tried to take off quite a few times. And of course, we have seen, even on our route back home, there were some trees and power line companies working on power lines. So the concern is power going to hold, especially when we have such strong wind gusts like what we're experiencing? We are on the left side of the storm system, and Stephanie is on the right side of the storm system, that dirtier side of the storm. And with that, she's going to experience more intense outcomes from this storm system. You mentioned you saw lightning in her shot. There's even chance for tornadic spin-ups on her side. On our side, we're getting a lot of wind, and we're moving through this pattern of at least next several hours of very strong gusty winds with this storm system. The expectation is once it moves a little bit farther towards the east and towards the north, we'll start to see some improvements here, hopefully overnight.
5: All right, Leslie, hold on to that hat and please stay safe out there.
4: Thanks.
5: And Hurricane Isaias is set to make landfall on the Gulf any moment now. Samara, we're just learning that 120,000 people in that area are without power. You're joining us now more. What's the latest in terms of this storm's track?
6: So we just spoke, Alex, and we saw that it went from a Cat 3 to a Cat 2. But I don't want us to lose our reservations about it because of the fact that it's still a very strong storm. It's a very strong Cat 2. I zoomed in here because we're getting ready to see landfall any moment now, pretty shortly here, definitely inside the hour. You can see where all that lightning is in this curvature here. That's the eyewall approaching the panhandle. We have Miramar Beach really at the heart of it, Laguna Beach, Navarre. A lot of lightning on the west side of that and a very heavy rainfall. And as it continues to rotate and push in, this is why we talk about that storm surge. It's like just pushing that wall of water right on into places like Miramar Beach, Laguna Beach, right on into Wright and Pensacola. So as stated, it's currently a Cat 2, but a very strong one, just missing the threshold of a Cat 3, moving to the north at 18 miles per hour. At this point, it's definitely closer, I think, than that was the last reading, 45 miles southeast of Pensacola, Florida. So we are getting ready to get landfall any moment now. Once it makes landfall, it then drives into the heart of southern Alabama, maintaining hurricane status, but potentially as a Cat 1 before seeing that decrease in intensity as it dies out in Tuscaloosa. But even in the northeast and mid-Atlantic, we're not going to remain unscathed up here. A lot of this moisture works its way up here throughout the weekend. Nonetheless, back to the issue at hand, we have extreme wind warnings that have been issued for Pensacola. I've been watching these numbers all day. I mean, we started around 15 miles per hour, 20 miles. Now we're getting 92 mile per hour winds. Of course, it's going to kick up a little bit stronger than that as well. And we have tornado watches in place. The areas in yellow, these hurricanes, they're over very smooth surfaces when they're on the water, right? Once they make landfall, we start to see them encounter a lot more friction, and that changes the speeds of the winds throughout the vertical layer of the atmosphere, and that is at the heart of the ingredients for tornadoes. So that's why we tend to see a lot of tornadoes spew up during this time. It's there until 9 p.m. Then we talk about the storm surge. You've heard it before. One of the most deadliest components to a hurricane is that of the storm surge. 4 to 9 feet wall of water pushing into places like Pensacola, Destin, Panama City there. New Orleans, Biloxi, as well as Keaton Beach over to Cedar Key. Please be mindful you all could see some storm surge as well. And then finally, the flooding. Up to 15 inches of rain in some spots. So there's water coming at you from the ground. There's water coming from the sky and the strong winds. Hopefully everyone is in their safe place at this point. We're going to hanker down the batches now, Alex, because we are anticipating landfall, like I said, inside of this hour.
5: All right, Tamara, thank you. And evacuation orders have been issued for several counties in the Florida Panhandle and Alabama. For those who have decided to hunker down, hundreds of thousands are now in the hurricane zone without power. Just got the latest update, 150,000 currently without power across Florida and Alabama. And so to help us understand the emergency response as the storm comes ashore, we are joined now by Stephanie Fox with the American Red Cross. Stephanie, thank you so much for your time. And, for starters here, what is the Red Cross doing right now to prepare for this storm's aftermath?
7: So we've been preparing for this storm to make landfall for several days, mobilizing our volunteer workforce and ensuring that we have both a way to get supplies and support out to communities, as well as the supplies that we need. So we have several emergency shelters open across the area. And we are housing as many people as need shelter during this evacuation period. And we hope to have a lot of folks be able to go home in the aftermath of this. But if they can't, we are prepared to open emergency shelters, which are helping to sustain folks for a little bit longer of a time.
5: Well, and Stephanie, tens of thousands have already evacuated the area for safer ground. But for those that are hunkering down in the middle of this storm, what should they be doing right now?
7: I would really, really impress upon folks that it is not safe to go out right now. Please do not be on the roads. I was out several hours ago getting to my safe place, which is where I'm at right now. And even then, conditions were very, very poor on the roads. There was a lot of ponding. There were tree branches falling to the ground. There was a lot of leaves and there was a lot of standing water. So I want to make sure that folks are staying home. If you do happen to lose power, make sure that you are using battery operated lanterns as well as flashlights. Do not use anything with an open flame. You do not want to add a fire hazard on top of having a natural disaster impact your community. You want to stay as far away from windows as possible and hunker in the center of your home, especially if you do have a tornado warning that is issued for your area. But frankly, these winds have been substantial over the last several hours, and they are just getting worse as the storm is making landfall. So hunkering inside in an interior room is not a bad idea for anyone who is in the path of this storm.
5: Yeah, good advice there. But Stephanie, when a hurricane threatens the U.S., can you explain how the Red Cross begins to prepare for both the immediate concerns of safety and the aftermath?
7: We do a lot of coordination with our local emergency officials, our local elected officials, and partners in these communities that could potentially be impacted by a storm. We have conversations of what this community may need, where their vulnerabilities may lay, so we can ensure that whether we are providing that assistance or we are providing a partner that can come in and support whatever those needs are, that we are establishing that mindset very, very early on. So with a storm of this magnitude, when we didn't really know exactly where it was going to make landfall, we knew that the swath of geography that was potentially going to be affected was very, very large. So we were planning all the way from Louisiana well into the coast of Florida to ensure that we had people and materials and our emergency response vehicles exactly where they needed to be. And when we needed to pivot over the last 24 to 36 hours, understanding that a lot more of the impacts were going to be in the Alabama and Florida and moving into Georgia and, of course, the states up north from here over the next several days, we then initiated a lot more manpower to ensure that we could respond to those areas accordingly.
5: Yeah. Well, in many ways, this storm is also a stress test. The Trump administration slashed billions in emergency preparedness FEMA grants, and this will be the first big test of how the system responds to a major hurricane disaster. So I'm curious, I mean, how concerned are you about the level of resources that will be needed in the aftermath of this storm?
7: Well, what I can tell you is the Red Cross was in these communities long before these storms made impact and long before any storms have made impact across the country this year. We've had a lot of responses from tornadoes to typhoons across the West, as well as wildfires and other natural disaster hazards that the Red Cross has been responding to. So I can assure you that as far as the Red Cross is concerned, we are ready to respond and to provide whatever assistance these communities may need in the immediacy of this disaster and long term as well.
5: All right. Stephanie Fox, thanks for your insights. Stay safe.
7: Thank you.
5: And two powerful earthquakes followed by multiple aftershocks have rocked the country of Panama today, collapsing buildings near the epicenter and prompting evacuations across the country. The quakes felt as far away as neighboring Colombia. Matt Rivers has the story.
8: Tonight, buildings collapsing, crowds racing to escape the violent shaking after a powerful 7.7 magnitude earthquake rocked Panama. Watch as these sports show hosts were on the air the moment the quake hit. Everything starts to shake, sending them running for cover. This massive church crumbling. Rescuers searching the debris, looking for anyone trapped. Authorities reporting several people injured. That first quake, followed by dozens of aftershocks, won a massive 6.6.
9: Wow, que temblor más fuerte.
8: Tsunami alerts issued for multiple countries, including the U.S. West Coast. But late today, all were canceled.
10: And so right now, Alex, the entire region remains on edge. We continue to see those videos of collapsed buildings, of damaged infrastructure. We know rescuers are still going through that rubble, making sure that no one is still trapped at this point. The United States Secretary of State, Marco Rubio, saying the U.S. is, of course, aware of what happened and stands by ready to assist. Alex?
5: All right, Matt, thank you. And criticism of the Trump administration's immigration enforcement tactics is growing after that ICE-involved shooting here in New York City. Late this afternoon, crowds of demonstrators gathered across the city demanding that ICE agents stand down. The city's mayor, Zohran Mamdani, said he called President Trump directly to demand that ICE leave the city. A large protest erupting over the ICE shooting, and this comes as the NYPD released surveillance video showing the moments right before the shots were fired. Chief Investigative Correspondent Aaron Kuchersky has details.
11: Tonight, we're seeing ICE agents draw their guns on the man inside this SUV in New York City, smashing his window as he tried to get away with his five-year-old in the back seat. Moments later, officials say ICE agents fired seven rounds into the car, striking the man seen here face down and handcuffed, his son just feet away before he was carried to safety.
12: The streets were full of children coming out of school.
13: We
11: The NYPD releasing video of officers responding to the chaotic scene. One ICE agent in a construction vest holding a long gun.
12: How far out?
13: There's an ambulance right there. We're putting him in or what?
11: Another holding the man's wounded neck. NYPD officers load the man, still cuffed, into their patrol car.
13: Watch your legs.
11: Telling officers in the back seat to put pressure on the wound.
13: Yo, put pressure.
11: Then backing the car down the street and racing over a bridge to the nearest hospital.
13: They got trauma here?
11: And rushing him inside. The Department of Homeland Security says Oscar Belgal is a Dominican national living in the U.S. illegally with a prior grand larceny conviction and suspected gang ties. Overnight, the neighborhood erupted. Clashes in the street.
14: Sidewalk!
11: New York Mayor Zoran Mamdani calling for ICE to leave the city.
15: There is no explanation for these tactics. There is no explanation for federal officers firing this many rounds into a car that has a five-year-old in the car.
11: The Secretary of Homeland Security says the man weaponized his vehicle.
16: We wasn't aware the child was in the car, I can tell you that. But do you know who was? Oscar. Oscar knew he had a child in his car.
11: ICE agents took that man from the hospital to a detention center in Newark to a federal jail in Brooklyn. His lawyer says he still has a bullet in his body. We asked about his son.
17: How is the five-year-old and where is the five-year-old now?
18: My understanding is that the child is obviously very terrified. So is the family.
5: Well, and Aaron, is there any indication that ICE is ramping up its enforcement in New York and across the country?
19: There is, Alex. In fact, sources tell ABC News ICE has recently increased its daily arrest target from 2,000 per day to 3,000 per day. ICE says there are no quotas, but that is the new target. Tonight, though, the family of the man shot is asking a federal judge to order his release. Alex.
5: All right. Aaron Kucherski for us. Thank you. And right now, there is growing backlash after Defense Secretary Pete Hegseth said the U.S. will live stream the execution of the Fort Hood shooter. Our Martha Raddatz reports.
20: Tonight, shock and disgust across the political spectrum after Defense Secretary Pete Hegseth announced the execution by firing squad of former Army Major Nadal Hassan would be live-streamed.
21: We'll make sure that people are able to watch it, that it's public, because people need to understand that there's serious consequences for these types of things.
20: It was a horrific crime. Hassan killed 13 people at Fort Hood in 2009 and injured more than 30 other. Sergeant Alonso Lunsford was shot 7 times. Today, Sergeant Lunsford telling us he wants to see Hassan die, but does not want the execution to be a public spectacle.
22: As a nation, we're not a nation that has every Thursday we're going to have a stoning, or every Tuesday we're going to have a lashing or a beheading. We're not doing that. We're better than that.
20: There has not been a public execution in the United States in nearly a century. And tonight, a bipartisan outcry. Georgia Republican Congressman Austin Scott posting, live streaming executions is what jihadists do. Democratic Senator Jack Reed calling it barbaric. Republican Senator Lisa Murkowski saying, I would expect this from terrorists and dictators, but not here in America. Adding, it would give Hassan the martyrdom he seeks. And the U.S. Conference of Catholic Bishops warning it would undermine the moral fabric of our nation. Today, Vice President Vance says he won't watch.
23: If it's ultimately live streamed, I'm not going to be watching it.
20: And late tonight, when pressed by our Mary Bruce, President Trump casting doubt on whether a live-streamed execution will actually happen.
24: Mr. President, do you want the execution of the Fort Hood shooter to be live-streamed? And are you worried that the video would be used as propaganda to radicalize?
25: Determination about that, but he will be killed. I really don't care how he goes, as long as he goes.
20: Alex, it's unclear tonight whether Defense Secretary Pete Hegseth acted on his own when he announced the live stream execution. One thing we do know, according to Amnesty International, is that only 2 countries carried out public executions in the last year, the Taliban in Afghanistan and Iran. Alex?
5: All right, Martha, thank you. And President Donald Trump confirmed that Katie Zakaria will be the next White House press secretary. Zakaria succeeds Caroline Levitt, who stepped down from the role in August. She's a conservative commentator who briefly worked at the Department of Homeland Security, and she is currently a communications advisor to the Trump Media and Technology Group, which runs Truth Social. Katie posted on X saying she looks forward to working with the White House press corps and with reporters across the country. Well, tonight, the NYPD says five people were spotted climbing out of a sewer today. Police say the people were seen climbing out of the sewer on Manhattan's Upper East Side around 2:10 a.m. Then they drove away in a black SUV. Police and the city's Department of Environmental Protection responded and says they pulled out two shovels and two other tools from that manhole. Police are investigating the incident and have not made any arrests, but this isn't the first of its kind. Just last month, two people were arrested in a similar incident and told detectives that they were looking for washed away valuables in the storm drain. Well, tonight, we honor the passing of legendary tight end, Hall of Fame coach, and Chicago icon Mike Ditka, who died today just shy of his 87th birthday. As coach, Ditka led the Chicago Bears to their only Super Bowl victory back in 1986. Our Whit Johnson takes a look back at the legacy he leaves behind.
0: All you got to do is want it as much as we know we want it.
1: We want it that much. Let's go.
2: An iconic firebrand and one of the most recognizable names in football, Mike Ditka, a three-time Super Bowl champ whose formidable playing, coaching, and media career spanned five decades.
0: I wanted the Bears to be the best, I wanted them to be the toughest, and I wanted to win the championship.
2: Tonight, Ditka's family announcing he passed away at the age of 86, saying in a statement, "While the world knew Mike as a Hall of Fame football player, legendary coach, and leader, we knew him as the heart of our family." Selected by the Bears with a fifth pick in the 1961 NFL Draft, Ditka played for 12 seasons, winning Super Bowl VI with the Cowboys and becoming the first tight end ever inducted into the Hall of Fame. In 1982, he would return to the Bears, coaching the team for a decade, winning the Super Bowl in 1986, boasting a defense many consider the best in NFL history. After his coaching career, Ditka spent years as a broadcast analyst, later reflecting on what made him successful.
0: You got to live in the moment. I don't care what you've ever done in your life. It has nothing to do with what you're going to do now or what you can do.
10: And Alex, tonight the tributes pouring in, including NFL Commissioner Roger Goodell, who says Ditka epitomized football and inspired generations of fans. Alex.
5: All right, Whit, thank you. And coming up after the break, we will get the latest on this hurricane's track, and we'll get an update from our team along the Gulf Coast as conditions worsen as this Category 2 storm comes ashore. And, of course, we will update you on stories making headlines, including the severe turbulence around a New York-bound plane that sent multiple passengers to the hospital.

0: Simply put, my whole life that I lived was a lie. All the things you see on TV, lies.
1: You knew him as one of the John and Kate Plus 8. Now, Colin Gosselin tells his story.

0: Simply put, my whole life that I lived was a lie. All the things you see on TV, lies.
1: You knew him as one of the John and Kate plus eight. Now, Colin Gosselin tells his story.
0: The world saw the cleaned up version. I lived the rough version.
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2: Welcome back. We're taking a live look now at Watersound, Florida from Earth Camp. It's about a 2.5 hour drive east of Pensacola, Florida. This is about 10 miles west of Panama City Beach. You see the rain just whipping there. And then now to the west side of this storm, let's take a live look at Gulf Shores, Alabama, where you can see the wind is really picking up there. The waves are getting bigger and no one on the beach right now. Looks like everyone is taking the advice to stay inside. Welcome back. Hurricane Isaias is the first initial Atlantic hurricane to form this season, and it's pretty late. That hasn't happened in more than 120 years. But traditionally, the Gulf Coast has taken the brunt of the storms. So let's take a look by the numbers. Over the last 25 years, there have been 22 hurricanes to make landfall along the Gulf as a Category 2 or greater. And in that same period, just 8 hurricanes of similar strength have hit other parts of the East Coast. It's not uncommon to see activity this late in the season. There have been 6 other hurricanes to hit the Gulf Coast in October. Louisiana and Florida are now tied for the most Gulf Coast hurricanes with a total of 9 each. And Katrina, which devastated New Orleans in August of 2005, is still the most expansive, causing an inflation-adjusted $201 billion in damage. In total, over the last 25 years, Gulf Coast hurricanes have claimed at least 3,200 lives. And tragically, Katrina, which overpowered Louisiana's levees, is responsible for at least half of those deaths. Joining us now is Mayor Walt Maddox of Tuscaloosa, Alabama. Mayor, thank you so much for your time, especially during such a heightened time for your state. And listen, I mean, we want to talk about tomorrow because all eyes in college football were slated to be on your city as Bama plays Georgia. And you're now potentially dealing with the eye of this storm. Before this current forecast, you said this weekend was all hands on deck. So first, is there any chance that this game goes on? And also, how do you balance those resources for the game versus what might be needed for emergency response?
3: Well, we've been working all week just on what you described, making certain that we have the assets available to be able to deal with what's coming later tonight and throughout tomorrow morning. The good news is that the latest forecast shows that the hurricane is moving fairly quickly, and the worst impact should be done through Tuscaloosa by 10 a.m. We're very fortunate, and I was very glad that the president decided to postpone his trip to Tuscaloosa. We always enjoy having the president, but that will free up additional resources that will give us the ability to do two things simultaneously. Number one, respond to any concerns that we have, plus any concerns in our region, because we have mutual aid support. And number two, making certain that we support 100,000 guests coming into our city tomorrow night for Alabama versus Georgia.
2: Well, and our forecasters are predicting heavy rain from what's left of Isaias. And when it comes to your city tomorrow, I know you were talking about the brunt of it forecasted to be done that morning. That game is later on in the evening. But what are you telling residents as to how to prepare here?
3: Well, we certainly understand the impacts of severe weather. In 2011, we had a tornado destroy 15% of our city. So we're pretty weather aware here. Number one is let's stay off the roads between 10 p.m. tonight and noon tomorrow. Number two, let's make certain that we're weather aware because the impacts of this will be coming during the nighttime hours. So let's make certain that you've prepared your house and home for that. And the last thing is just let's continue to continue to be tuned in to communication channels that are reliable. City of Tuscaloosa, University of Alabama, and the EMA.
2: Well, and those communication channels are going to be pivotal, but I'm also curious, what kinds of emergency systems do you have in place?
3: Well, we have everything that you can imagine. Certainly, we've learned hard over the years from the impacts of weather. Our incident command team will be active tonight, and we'll be working through the night monitoring road conditions, rain conditions. We'll also be looking at any wind damage, supporting Alabama Power, and making certain that our 71 square miles of our city stay safe. Our primary focus is the 115,000 people that call Tuscaloosa home. That will be first and foremost. Secondary to that is ensuring that we're ready by 6:30 p.m. tomorrow night for the kickoff of the Alabama-Georgia game. Both us and the university has made safety the top priority. I can assure you that has been through our DNA all week.
2: Well, and listen, we know it's been several years since a hurricane has directly hit your state, but just to be clear,

0: Right now, you do not foresee canceling the Georgia-Alabama game tomorrow?
1: I don't foresee that. Again, you know, there's obviously with these things, there's multitude of things that could happen. But right now, I just do not see that. We've got very good weather forecasts. We've got very good teams. This is not our first rodeo. And by the way, I can promise you this. We're going to do what's in the best interest of every citizen safety, every fan safety. That's first and foremost. So right now, the game is still going to be there at 6:30 tomorrow night, based off of all the information that we have available to us right now.
0: Okay. Mayor Walt Maddox, thank you so much. Our coverage of Hurricane Isaias continues. Meteorologist Samara Theodore is back with us. The latest track right after the break.

0: Sources say you and Mrs. Cropper were in the middle of a highly contentious legal battle.
1: I will hit you with a libel suit so big you'll be begging to come work for me. We win this together.
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2: Bro. Yeah, new era and new aura.
4: You knew him as one of the John and Kate Plus Eight. Now, Colin Gosselin tells his story.
5: 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I lived the rough version.
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6: Welcome back to Prime. Here's a look at the stories making headlines right now. Conditions along the northern Gulf Coast are rapidly deteriorating with Hurricane Isaias making landfall. ABC meteorologist Samara Theodore, who's been tracking this storm all night, joins us now. Samara, give us the latest.
7: Still a Cat 2 storm, Alex, and we're getting pretty close here, guys. This is the curve we're looking for. This is the center of the storm. We have a flash flood emergency that was issued for Okaloosa County, including Fort Walton Beach there. That's a ton of rain coming down in a short amount of time, coupled with the storm surge, just a dire, dangerous situation on the ground. Now, like I said, this should be making landfall pretty soon here. We've got to see the center of that eye, the exact center of that eye crossing over land before we can call it an official landfall. But just look at the difference that they're probably feeling. It's an hour up the road to Mobile, pretty dry there, versus Pensacola, where they are seeing just the heaviest rain and some of the strongest winds and lots of lightning right now. So like I said, Category 2 beginning to make landfall pretty shortly here. And after it does, it'll continue to drive into Alabama. So southern Alabama, it could still be a Category 1 by the time it hits you. Tuscaloosa arriving tomorrow afternoon. Heavy rain and strong winds, I suppose, or I expect, for Tuscaloosa in the early morning hours to the early afternoon on Saturday afternoon. So here we have an extreme wind warning that has been issued, meaning they're already starting to feel those hurricane force winds. We saw wind up to 92 miles per hour in Pensacola. That is extremely strong. Tornado watch is still in effect until 9 p.m. for all the folks on the ground in yellow here along I-10 Tallahassee down to Lake City. So we're going to continue to monitor this, Alex, and let you know as soon as it makes landfall, but we are getting really close to that.
6: Okay, Samara, thank you so much. Well, and now to some other headlines this Friday evening. ICE agents open fire shooting at a car with a man and his five-year-old son in the back seat. That shooting has now prompted protests throughout New York City. That man, Oscar Belgal, is still being treated at the hospital. His son is with his mother. And New York City Mayor Zohram Mamdani said he called President Trump directly to demand that ICE leave the city. The NYPD released surveillance video showing the moments right before those shots were fired in the shooting is still under investigation. Right now, multiple passengers are hospitalized following a mid-air scare on a flight from Columbia to New York City. Severe turbulence caused the plane to divert and head to Miami instead, and the FAA is now investigating this incident. Passengers who were not injured traveled safely back to New York City. And beloved Chicago Bears coach Mike Ditka has died at the age of 86. Outspoken, brash, and larger than life, the iconic NFL player and head coach famously led the Bears to a Super Bowl win in 1986. He was a three-time Super Bowl champ whose formidable playing, coaching, and media career spanned five decades. All right, coming up, we will look into the growing outrage over that ICE shooting of a man here in New York City. We asked a retired FBI agent what happens now. Plus, as Hurricane Isaias speeds towards shore, we take a closer look at how federally funded climate research, which helps us keep keep us safe from storms like this, is being threatened by layoffs and budget cuts. Stick around

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3: ICE agents in Manhattan opened fire, shooting at a car with a man and his five-year-old child in the back seat. And that shooting has sparked citywide protests. New Yorkers taking to the streets, calling for accountability, along with Mayor Zohram Mamdani, who called President Trump to demand that ICE leave the city. To discuss how the shooting happened and who is responsible, is retired FBI agent Richard Frankel. Richard, great to see you as always. And listen, this man, Oscar Belgal, the man who was shot by ICE agents, he's still being treated with, quote, a bullet in his body, according to his lawyer. But I'm curious, I mean, what could accountability look like for these ICE agents who allegedly fired? And also, what does it mean now that we're learning that a child was in the backseat of the car?
4: Yeah, so what would normally happen, at least with the FBI and most federal agencies, and I'm pretty sure ICE is doing this now, there's going to be an after action, basically a shooting investigation. They'll send a team of agents in the FBI. I used to be part of that team that will go there and look at what led up to the shooting. They're not looking at, quote unquote, the criminality of the shooting. They're looking at to see what caused the shooting, why it happened. Was it a good shoot, quote unquote? And if so, then again, you know, what are the repercussions? But if it's a bad shoot, why did it happen and what can they do to correct it so it doesn't happen again? In this situation, I think we've really got to look at it, because you've got the five-year-old in the back of the car. That changes things at least a little bit, in my opinion. And also you have the agents going there, and some of them were not identified as ICE. They were wearing construction uniforms, other uniforms. And so you got to look at all the data that comes in as to why this individual decided to drive his car forward. And was the response by ICE a good response? Was it what is taught? You would do, you know, what a agent is expected to do in that situation?
3: Well, and you talked about, you know, they're going to be examining whether or not this was a good shoot. What is the checklist for a good shoot?
4: So did you have a reason to stop that individual? Two, did you have a reason to draw your weapons? Three, what caused you to draw the weapons? And four, once you drew your weapons, did the actions of the individual rise to the level of deadly force? In other words, was it an imminent threat of either serious physical or deadly force being perpetrated against an agent or a civilian? And so what we've got to look at is where were the agents when the subject decided to start his car forward? Were they in front of it? Were they in danger of serious physical injury at that point? It's not whether he's going to escape. It's whether there was going to be, was somebody going to be hurt or killed, is really the indicators. And then also you've got that kid in the back of the car. Did they know there was a kid in the back of the car? Was there a possibility that they would hit the kid as opposed to hitting the subject? You always have to take in the possibility of, you know, innocent civilians being injured, and especially where you have a five-year-old child in the back of the car. I'm not saying it's a bad shoot. I'm just saying I want to look at this hard and to make these determinations before I either come down on ICE or I look at them and I say, hey, there was something wrong here.
3: Yeah. Well, and we talked about those protests that have erupted across the city. They were sparked. The NYPD released surveillance video showing the moments right before those shots were fired. I'm curious, can you describe that video, what you saw, and what context the public might still be missing?
4: So I'll be, I don't know if I've seen the same videos you've seen. But what I have not seen him actually in the instance before when they decided to fire. I've seen after the fact, and I've seen immediate, you know, several minutes beforehand, him being in the car and then coming up to the car with their guns drawn. Why did they go up to him? Why did they have their guns out? Was this a felony car stop? In other words, there's certain protocols that the FBI would have in place if we're going to do a felony car stop. Were they in place, or, you know, was this, you know, kind of haphazard? You know, they saw the subject in the car and they basically were acting on instinct at that time. And then when the subject put the car in drive, again, that's I want to know why he put the car in drive. And was there anyone in danger when he put the car in drive? In other words, you know, he might have put the car in drive to get away. And he knew that these guys were ICE agents. So he's running from the law. OK, that raises it up a little. But if he's not going to cause harm to any agent, then we've got an issue on the other side. There's a lot of balancing that has to go on. I'm really going to have to dig deep into all of these videos and make that determination. You know, was there an imminent threat of physical harm or death to anyone? That is the overriding issue I have. And then what led up to it? What was the after effect? Yeah, those are questions I want to find out. But it's that, was there an imminent threat at the moment that that agent fired his gun?
3: Okay, Richard Frankel, thank you so much for your insights tonight. All right, coming up after the break, as forecasters continue to watch the path of the hurricane, we'll take an in-depth look at the federal cuts to climate research monitoring, which could make tracking these storms harder.

0: They are the highest profile trials, what everyone's talking about. And every day we take you beyond the headlines in real time with what happens next in the biggest trials happening now. 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
3: Taking a live look right now. This is nighttime at Perdido Key in Pensacola, Florida. It's just shy of Alabama, right on the border there. You can see lightnings flashing in the distance as Hurricane Isaias makes its slow march along the northern Gulf Coast. And back to Crestview, Florida. The rain is coming down even harder. The wind whipping against that stop sign there. Homes also feeling it. You can see pools of water there in the streets as well. Thankfully, it looks as though not too many people are out on the road. Well, because of years of federally funded climate research, the accuracy of our meteorologist predictions of hurricanes like Isaias has vastly improved. But layoffs and budget cuts over the last year threaten the progress that we've made. Chief Meteorologist Ginger Zee explains what's at stake.
4: You're being rushed into surgery with a life-threatening tumor. Your doctor is one of the best, not just because of her years of tireless training, but because of the decades of medical research uncovering just how your cancer works and the best way to treat it. Now, imagine a hurricane is what's threatening your life. And in place of a doctor, there's a meteorologist using years of climate research to track the storm, giving you a chance to get out of harm's way, a chance to survive.
5: Can we have a strong National Weather Service without an investment in climate science?
6: No. Climate science and weather are inextricably linked. Today, we have forecasts that go out 10 days with accuracy because we're making measurements in places like the Indian Ocean, in Antarctica, in the Arctic. We are canvassing the globe and looking how that information gives us the intelligence we need in order to make a forecast that's not just daily, that's not weekly, it's beyond, it's monthly, it's seasonally for the farmers so they know what to plant.
4: Craig McLean spent more than four decades at the agency responsible for much of the nation's weather and climate research, the National Oceanic and Atmospheric Administration, or NOAA.
6: I retired in 2022 on April Fool's Day because I thought that was an appropriate day to go out.
7: So this is a map of a bunch of different cooperative institutes that, you know, different universities have with NOAA.
4: One of those partnerships is with the University of Miami, where hurricane researcher Andy Hazelton works on state-of-the-art computer weather models that are making hurricane forecasts more accurate than ever.
7: Five-day forecast last year was about as accurate as a one-day forecast was in 1992 when Hurricane Andrew hit here in South Florida. You look at 2005 when Hurricane Katrina hit. That was just a couple years into doing five-day forecasts, and forecasts now are basically twice as accurate as they were then.
4: Did you catch that? If Katrina happened today, the forecast would be at least two times more accurate.
8: We getting out of here today?
9: You guys are getting out of here right now.
7: When Katrina hit, this was the forecast cone back then, showing it up into the Florida Big Bend and sort of missing the southwest turn over Miami. But with modern modeling, you would have had a much better idea that this was going to hit southeast Louisiana and Mississippi several days out and would have had better warnings. So hopefully we'd be better prepared for the next Katrina.
10: I've never seen something like an entire home, a well-built home, rolling down the street. We just watched that happen in real time.
4: Andy says because of work like his, $5 billion is saved every time a hurricane hits the country. And more importantly, countless lives are saved too.
7: Wanting to see forecasts continue to get better and better so that people are able to prepare sooner and sooner and protect themselves when hurricanes come.
4: But like everything, it comes at a cost. To do that, Andy needs funding and the support of federal science agencies who use tools that are not available to private companies like NOAA's Hurricane Hunters program, which has been working with the University of Miami for decades.
11: There's a hurricane.
12: Yeah, there it is.
4: I had the opportunity to fly with the Hurricane Hunters who collect critical information that powers those weather models and tell us when and where those life-threatening storms will hit.
7: It's kind of like an MRI where you're going and really getting like a three-dimensional picture inside the storm and a full scan, basically.
4: That info is critical for all meteorologists. I'm talking every single private company, the data that comes to your apps. We all rely on these 3D scans. On top of that, a ton of federal weather data. It all helps us predict where a storm is headed and how strong it will be.
7: Michael, Andrew, Camille, mm-hmm. they were tropical storms just 48 hours prior. So that's, you know, that's kind of the case that, you know, why we really want to make our modeling better so that when we get these rapidly intensifying cases that just take off, we're ready for them, especially when they're heading towards populated areas.
4: And thanks to scientific research and better data collection, those well-known hurricane cones have been shrinking. The smaller the cone, the more accurate the predicted path. Investing in climate research isn't only about preparing for the next storm. It's creating a foundation for the years and decades to come.
5: How do we make it better? How do we keep improving?
8: I think scientists need to make a bigger commitment to communicate to that person on the street, their aunt, their uncle, their next door neighbor, how important the science is we do. If you narrow the path by 1 mile, you're saving $4 million.
4: Ben Kirtman says a big part of the success we've seen with better forecasting is the result of that collaboration between the federal government.
11: All right, so this is the beachhead.
4: And universities, like the use of this hurricane simulator to better understand a storm's destructive behavior.
12: That's the beachhead. And so you can test building materials, coral reef, whatever kind of infrastructure. You're going to have this sense that you are in a Category 5 hurricane, even though you're safe.
7: We have to basically be bringing in the latest universities and external collaborators to make sure that we're still have all this knowledge and are, you know, keeping up with technology.
4: Whether it's medical research or meteorology, science saves lives. And without investing in it, Craig says the forecast for all of us will be darker.
6: We are the patient. Earth is the patient. And the doctors are the scientists that are studying it. You want a healthier patient, invest in your doctors, invest in the research that is necessary in order to understand how we could be building these better forecasts.
3: Our thanks to Ginger Z for that report. And that is our show for this hour. I'm Alex Perche. Stay tuned to ABC News Live for more context and analysis of today's top stories. Thank you for streaming with us.

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4: Reporting from Albania, I'm Patrick Rivel. Wherever the story is, we'll take you there. You're streaming ABC News Live.
5: Good evening, everyone, and welcome to a special edition of Prime. I'm Alex Prochet in for Lindsay Davis, and thank you so much for streaming with us. And we begin with the first hurricane of the Atlantic season about to make landfall along the coast of the Florida Panhandle. The storm was downgraded to a Category 2, but the National Hurricane Center is warning of excessive winds as the hurricane sustained 110-mile-per-hour winds pound the Gulf Coast. A wall of water is being pushed onto shore with predictions of storm surge reaching up to 9 feet. And weather officials say that will create life-threatening conditions as the quickly rising water moves inland. Heavy rains are pounding the popular Barrier Island area of Destin, Florida. Hurricane warnings have been posted along more than 230 miles stretching from Mississippi to Florida. Forecasts expect intense downpours, powerful wind gusts, and even the threat of tornadoes. And throughout the day, there were mass evacuations across the region, which created miles of long lines as people raced to higher ground. Hundreds of thousands of customers across three Gulf states are now without power. We have team coverage across the Gulf, and we'll get an updated forecast on the latest track of the storm. But first, Stephanie Ramos leads us off in Pensacola, Florida. Hey, Stephanie.
0: Hey there, Alex. Conditions have really intensified here in Pensacola. Lightning is still lighting up the sky. The rain and wind really whipping things around. I've seen debris flying behind me here. Hurricane Isaias is about to make landfall here along the Florida Panhandle any minute now.
6: Wind and massive waves pounding the coast. The time to prepare is over. Hurricane Isaias, now a major Category 3 hurricane, is here.
0: It's 5:30 and the center of Isaias is about 90 miles offshore. The conditions here are deteriorating rapidly. The wind is whipping the sand and the trees and the water is already surging on shore.
6: 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Cars spinning out and crashing along evacuation routes. 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Authorities warning families they could be without power for days.
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6: The National Weather Service warning of up to 9 feet of life-threatening storm surge in parts of the Florida Panhandle. The tornado threat increasing throughout the night.
8: You're not going to be able to be sleeping during this time. 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
9: The power of Isaias is undeniable. We're feeling very strong winds along with this storm surge that is rising. And the storm system is still miles offshore.
6: Outside Mobile overnight, heavy traffic and multiple accidents turned Interstate 10 into a parking lot as families got out of the way of the storm. Hurricane hunters flying mission after mission into Isaias's eye as it rapidly intensified into a major Category 3 hurricane. NOAA using sail drones to track Isaias from the water. This video is from a drone sailing in the Gulf, recording wave heights up to 45 feet.
5: Well, and Stephanie is back with us live. And Stephanie, the last time we talked, we saw the lightning there in your shot. Right now, it really kind of looks like the calm before the storm.
0: Absolutely is. It seems as though we've already been, the eye wall has already traveled through here. It was calm. Now the wind is actually picking up. Now, as you know, states of emergency have been declared for this state of Florida where we are right now, Georgia, Alabama, where tens of thousands of residents are already without power. We are without power here at the hotel where we are. We're on the balcony for safety reasons, but the wind in just the last few minutes has really picked up here. And the winds have really been strong for hours. Law enforcement earlier today shutting down all of the major bridges here in Pensacola as families brace for impact. Alex.
5: All right, Stephanie, you and the team, please stay safe out there. And ABC's Leslie Lopez is also in the storm's path in Mobile, Alabama, as the storm makes landfall. And Leslie, I'm curious, I mean, what are you seeing where you are?
9: You know, it's interesting. Within this last hour that we've been in and out, we've noticed that the winds have gotten stronger. Right now, we're getting some pretty good wind gusts, but I would say about an hour ago, that was probably the peak of what we were experiencing. We do want to show you this, too, right behind me. Look at this palm tree. It's not often you see palm trees just sheared in half because of wind, but here's one right here in Mobile, Alabama. So even though we're on, again, we've been mentioning we're on the left side of the storm system. This is not where we're seeing the most severe impacts, but severe enough that we are still seeing quite a bit of damage. There will be cleanup through this area as well. So, of course, it doesn't matter left or right. You are going to experience this system and the power of this system. Again, where Stephanie is, she's got a lot more intensity associated with her side of the storm. But here, you're still looking at storm surge. Here, you have the power companies that have been pre-positioned all day long, and we've seen the crews in and out of the hotel we're staying at as well. So we know that there are power concerns through this area. And as we're moving you through this evening, we're just minutes away from this making landfall. And again, we're hoping that right when it makes landfall, starts to move its way onshore, the storm surge situation that we saw just in some of those other coastal low-lying areas that we're moving up and down do recede and get back to normal. But it has been a very quickly intensifying system for us, just standing on the coast, moving our way up and down the Gulf Coast. And so we hope everybody heeded those evacuation warnings. Alex, we'll send it back over your way.
5: Yeah, well, and Leslie, while I still have you, you were talking about the power situation. We're learning that over 430,000 customers across five states there in the region are now without power. But looking behind you, it looks as though the streets are relatively quiet. It looks as though people are heating.
9: Quiet.
5: Are heeding that warning to stay off the roads. But I'm curious, I mean, what are the conditions starting to feel like as this hurricane barrels down there?
9: Yeah, I would say an hour ago, it felt like this is only getting stronger and this is getting even more powerful. Now it is, again, we have a gust coming through at the moment, but we're getting pushed around just about an hour ago. So we are seeing a little bit of a calmer, what we would call a lull here as we're getting closer towards this, again, moving and shifting near Pensacola and Destin. And that looks like that's really the place that's going to get hit quite hard with this powerful hurricane that's making its way onshore now.
5: All right, Leslie, you and the team, please stay safe out there. We'll check back in with you a bit later. And we want to show you some images out of Crestview, Florida. She was just talking about Destin. This is along that panhandle area. Look at this wind. It's just ripping through, and the rain is doing damage. You're seeing roofs fly off of buildings and debris there in the street, just tossed around like aluminum foil. ABC meteorologist Samara Theodore joins us now live, and she's been tracking this hurricane all night for us. Samara, where are we at right now with this hurricane's path?
10: It's awfully close to making landfall. It's in that space where I'm constantly asking the team, I'm like, hey, is it official yet? Have we gotten the landfall? So as Leslie stated, moments away from it, Pensacola City Hall did get a report of a wind gust of 102 miles per hour. Then we saw a sustained wind of about 62 or just over 60 miles per hour. That's when we were taking the average wind speeds over the course of a minute or two. This is still a Category 2 hurricane, and it is approaching that area just to the east of Pensacola, between Pensacola and Panama City there. Now, we anticipate that after it makes landfall any moment now, that it will continue to drive into southern Alabama and maintain its strength at least as a Cat 1 storm before starting to see it really weaken a bit and head into places like Tuscaloosa by tomorrow afternoon, bringing them some rainfall and strong winds. But extreme wind warnings have been up now for over an hour. You can see the curve right here. That's the eye that we're watching. But we need to see at least half of that, the center of it, make landfall before we can call it an official landfall. Tornado watches are still in effect. We're anticipating 4 to 9 feet of storm surge. We are getting reports of high water in Pensacola right now. New Orleans, Biloxi, 3 to 5 feet of storm surge possible there. So storm surge is still an issue, especially as this is making landfall. Some of the strongest winds now driving that water inland east of Pensacola. And then finally, the heavy rain. The rain that accompanies these storms. We saw a flash flood emergency issued for Okaloosa County. Up to 15 inches of rain, we're talking, when it's all said and done. And the grounds are already saturated there. So we'll continue to watch. Alex, just to sum it up, we are waiting for the moment of landfall. It should be happening any moment now. And as soon as we get that, we will get that information to you.
5: All right, Samara, thank you. And for more on the response to the first hurricane to hit the Florida Gulf Coast this year, we're joined now by Florida Congressman Jim Patronis. Jimmy Patronis, sir. He represents Florida's 1st Congressional District, which is right in the bullseyes of this storm. Congressman, thank you so much for the time today. And listen, I mean, your district, it stretches from Destin to Pensacola. We were just looking at images from Crestview, which I believe includes your district. They were seeing roofs that are basically getting peeled off aluminum cans. But I'm curious, I mean, can you update us on how people in the district are doing right now?
11: Sure. Thanks for Alex for having me and putting, a face to this. Look, the storm, thank goodness, is a fast moving storm. In just a short while, it's going to be out of the state of Florida. And as it keeps on going north, it's going to continue to weaken. But I tell people, they said, are we ready for this? And I said, Florida's always ready. With Florida, it's not if, it's when the storm is going to make landfall, where it's going to hit. This year was no different. So the preparation started days and days ago as we kept on reinforcing to our citizens that the storm was coming. I'll leave with you, though, that since 2018, we've got 1.8 million new Floridians in the state of Florida. They may know something about shoveling snow, but they know nothing about hurricanes. So still, it's incumbent on us to constantly reinforce the preparedness and also the importance of evacuating to a safe place.
5: Well, I'm curious, whenever you talk about these preparations, what in particular have you done to get ready for this storm? And you talked about that influx of new Floridians, 1.8 million people. Obviously, that calls for increase in resources as you have surges in populations in communities like your own. So, I mean, how do you account for that?
11: Yeah. So, look, right now, Florida's just a popular place to be. We've got a great state. But as people want to continue to move here, we've got to constantly educate them. And so the great thing about it is it's just like what people are doing right now. They're watching your show. But they've been watching this all week long, because if you've been briefing folks about the threats of the weather, you've got a fantastic meteorologist that has been talking about this all week long. So that helps us get that message out. As we create a narrative of solutions, they see this from a national scale for stories just like what y'all are doing tonight.
5: Yeah. Well, and I'm curious, sir. I mean, have you been in contact with FEMA Administrator Cameron Hamilton? Also, I mean, do you think FEMA is prepared for the immediate aftermath here?
11: Yeah, FEMA is totally prepared. Yesterday, Senator Rick Scott and I were together all day long. Governor DeSantis was here today with Senator Ashley Moody. So those that are representing us have been engaging. The White House has been in contact with us. So again, FEMA works as really an agency that writes checks. The state of Florida will deploy out those pre-event contracted services, and we'll work together hand in hand to provide those resources and those solutions to our folks to get them back on their feet.
5: And we're looking at a live image right now of Cape San Blas down there in the Florida area. I mean, it's hard to even see the surf with just how fast the rain is coming in there. But I want to go back to some statements that you had recently where you were telling people how to prepare for this storm. You said that you've dealt with 9 storms. And when you think about insurance and your insurance recovery, time was really kind of running out for folks in your district to get their physical health preparation in order. You were telling them to go around and essentially take pictures inside their house and document, which I imagine, it's got to prompt some alarm if you're basically telling people to prepare for the worst.
11: Yeah. So look, for the recovery, it's important. Look, when it comes to taking an inventory, if you're going to file an insurance claim, an insurance adjuster is basically an investigator. They're coming out on behalf of the insurance company to see, what do I have responsibility to make right or to repair? And that's why I would tell our constituents, as long as you've got some photographic evidence of what your house looks like before the storm, you take some inventory and put it in a photo record also of what you have before the storm. It makes that claim a lot easier to deal with. Unfortunately, we also have the predators that come out during these storms. And I tell people all the time, You see the absolute best in humanity after a storm, but you also see the worst in humanity because these predators will try to get in between you and your insurance claim. So I just encourage people, don't sign anything. If you're talking to your insurance agent, your carrier, or the Florida Department of Financial Services, it's really hard to get hurt by the financial crimes that happen after a storm, which unfortunately do truly happen.
5: Okay. Congressman, hey, thank you for your time. Please stay safe down there.
11: Thanks, buddy. Take care, Alex.
5: You too. Well, in other news today, two powerful earthquakes followed by multiple aftershocks have rocked the country of Panama, collapsing buildings near the epicenter and also prompting evacuations across the country. The quakes were felt as far away as neighboring Colombia. Matt Rivers has the story.
12: Tonight, buildings collapsing, crowds racing to escape the violent shaking after a powerful 7.7 magnitude earthquake rocked Panama. Watch as these sports show hosts were on the air the moment the quake hit. Everything starts to shake, sending them running for cover. This massive church crumbling. Rescuers searching the debris, looking for anyone trapped. Authorities reporting several people injured. That first quake, followed by dozens of aftershocks, won a massive 6.6.
13: Wow, qué temblor más fuerte.
12: Tsunami alerts issued for multiple countries, including the U.S. West Coast. But late today, all were canceled.
14: And so right now, Alex, the entire region remains on edge. We continue to see those videos of collapsed buildings, of damaged infrastructure. We know rescuers are still going through that rubble, making sure that no one is still trapped at this point. The United States Secretary of State, Marco Rubio, saying the U.S. is, of course, aware of what happened and stands by ready to assist. Alex?
5: All right, Matt Rivers for us. Thank you. And criticism of the Trump administration's immigration enforcement tactics is growing after that ICE-involved shooting here in New York City. Late this afternoon, crowds of demonstrators gathered across the city demanding ICE agents stand down. The city's mayor, Zohran Mamdani, said he called President Trump directly to demand ICE leave the city. A large protest erupting over the ICE shooting. This comes as the NYPD released surveillance video showing the moments right before those shots were fired. ABC's chief investigative correspondent Aaron Kraturski has more.
15: Tonight, we're seeing ICE agents draw their guns on the man inside this SUV in New York City, smashing his window as he tried to get away with his five-year-old in the back seat. Moments later, officials say ICE agents fired seven rounds into the car, striking the man seen here face down and handcuffed, his son just feet away before he was carried to safety.
16: The streets were full of children coming out of school.
15: The NYPD releasing video of officers responding to the chaotic scene. One ICE agent in a construction vest holding a long gun.
17: How far out?
18: There's an ambulance right there. We're putting him in or what?
15: Another holding the man's wounded neck.
19: We have a confirmed shot.
15: NYPD officers load the man still cuffed into their patrol car.
18: Watch your leg, watch your leg, watch your leg, watch your legs.
15: Telling officers in the back seat to put pressure on the wound.
18: Yo, put pressure, put pressure.
19: We have aviation in here.
15: Then backing the car down the street and racing over a bridge to the nearest hospital.
18: They got trauma here?
15: And rushing him inside. The Department of Homeland Security says Oscar Belgal is a Dominican national living in the U.S. illegally with a prior grand larceny conviction and suspected gang ties. Overnight, the neighborhood erupted. Clashes in the street. New York Mayor Zohran Mamdani calling for ICE to leave the city.
20: There is no explanation for these tactics. There is no explanation for federal officers firing this many rounds into a car that has a five-year-old in the car.
15: The Secretary of Homeland Security says the man weaponized his vehicle.
21: We wasn't aware the child was in the car, I can tell you that. But do you know who was? Oscar. Oscar knew he had a child in his car.
15: ICE agents took that man from the hospital to a detention center in Newark to a federal jail in Brooklyn. His lawyer says he still has a bullet in his body. We asked about his son.
22: How is the five-year-old and where is the five-year-old now?
23: My understanding is that the child is obviously very terrified. So is the family.
5: Well, and Aaron, is there any indication that ICE is ramping up its enforcement in New York and across the country?
24: There is, Alex. In fact, sources tell ABC News ICE has recently increased its daily arrest target from 2,000 per day to 3,000 per day. ICE says there are no quotas, but that is the new target. Tonight, though, the family of the man shot is asking a federal judge to order his release. Alex?
5: All right, Aaron Kucherski for us. Thank you. And tonight, there is growing backlash after Defense Secretary Pete Hegseth said the U.S. will live stream the execution of the Fort Hood shooter. Our Martha Raddatz reports.
1: Tonight, shock and disgust across the political spectrum after Defense Secretary Pete Hegseth announced the execution by firing squad of former Army Major Nedal Hassan would be live streamed.
2: We'll make sure that people are able to watch it, that it's public, because people need to understand that there's serious consequences for these types of things.
1: It was a horrific crime. Hassan killed 13 people at Fort Hood in 2009 and injured more than 30 other. Sergeant Alonso Lunsford was shot 7 times. Today, Sergeant Lunsford telling us he wants to see Hassan die, but does not want the execution to be a public spectacle.
3: As a nation, we're not a nation that has every Thursday we're going to have a stoning, or every Tuesday we're going to have a lashing or a beheading. We're not doing that. We're better than that.
1: There has not been a public execution in the United States in nearly a century. And tonight, a bipartisan outcry. Georgia Republican Congressman Austin Scott posting, live streaming executions is what jihadists do. Democratic Senator Jack Reed calling it barbaric. Republican Senator Lisa Murkowski saying, I would expect this from terrorists and dictators, but not here in America, adding it would give Hassan the martyrdom he seeks. And the U.S. Conference of Catholic Bishops warning it would undermine the moral fabric of our nation. Today, Vice President Vance says he won't watch.
4: If it's ultimately live streamed, I'm not going to be watching it.
1: And late tonight, when pressed by our Mary Bruce, President Trump casting doubt on whether a live-streamed execution will actually happen.
17: Mr. President, do you want the execution of the Fort Hood shooter to be live-streamed? And are you worried that the video would be used as propaganda to radicalize?
25: Determination about that, but he will be killed. I really don't care how he goes, as long as he goes.
1: Alex, it's unclear tonight whether Defense Secretary Pete Hegseth acted on his own when he announced the live stream execution. One thing we do know, according to Amnesty International, is that only 2 countries carried out public executions in the last year, the Taliban in Afghanistan and Iran. Alex?
5: All right, Martha, thank you. And President Donald Trump confirmed that Katie Zacharias will be the next White House press secretary. Zacharias succeeds Caroline Leavitt, who stepped down from the role in August. She's a conservative commentator who briefly worked at the Department of Homeland Security, and she is currently a communications advisor for the Trump Media and Technology Group, which runs Truth Social. Katie posted on X saying she looks forward to working with the White House press corps and with reporters across the country. And tonight, we honor the passing of legendary tight end, Hall of Fame coach, and Chicago icon Mike Ditka, who was just shy of his 87th birthday. As coach, Ditka led the Chicago Bears to their only Super Bowl victory back in 1986. And our Whit Johnson takes a look back at his legacy.
26: All you got to do is want it as much as we know we want it.
27: We don't want it that much.
28: Let's go. An iconic firebrand and one of the most recognizable names in football. Mike Ditka, a 3-time Super Bowl champ whose formidable playing, coaching, and media career spanned 5 decades.
26: I wanted the Bears to be the best. I wanted them to be the toughest, and I wanted to win the championship.
28: Tonight, Ditka's family announcing he passed away at the age of 86, saying in a statement, while the world knew Mike as a Hall of Fame football player, legendary coach, and leader, we knew him as the heart of our family. Selected by the Bears with a 5th pick in the 1961 NFL Draft, Ditka played for 12 seasons, winning Super Bowl VI with the Cowboys and becoming the first tight end ever inducted into the Hall of Fame. In 1982, he would return to the Bears, coaching the team for a decade, winning the Super Bowl in 1986, boasting a defense many consider the best in NFL history. After his coaching career, Ditka spent years as a broadcast analyst, later reflecting on what made him successful.
26: You got to live in the moment. I don't care what you've ever done in your life. It has nothing to do with what you're going to do now or what you can do.
14: And Alex, tonight the tributes pouring in, including NFL Commissioner Roger Goodell, who says Ditka epitomized football and inspired generations of fans. Alex?
5: All right, Whit, thank you. And coming up, our coverage of Hurricane Isaias continues. Taking a live look right now of Cape San Blas, Florida. You can see the rain. It's flying across the camera there. Waves coming up over the shore. We're going to be joined by meteorologist Samara Theodore. She's tracking the path, and we'll also talk with the mayor of Biloxi, Mississippi, as they brace for the severe weather. You're watching Prime on ABC News Live.

0: that I lived was a lie. All the things you see on TV, lies.
1: You knew him as one of the John and Kate Plus 8. Now, Colin Gosselin tells his story.
0: The world saw the cleaned up version. I lived the rough version.
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2: Welcome back. Hurricane Isaias is the first initial Atlantic hurricane to form this season, and it's pretty late. That hasn't happened in more than 120 years. But traditionally, the Gulf Coast has taken the brunt of the storms. So let's take a look by the numbers. Over the last 25 years, there have been 22 hurricanes to make landfall along the Gulf as a Category 2 or greater. And in that same period, just 8 hurricanes of similar strength have hit other parts of the East Coast. It's not uncommon to see activity this late in the season. There have been 6 other hurricanes to hit the Gulf Coast in October. Louisiana and Florida are now tied for the most Gulf Coast hurricanes with a total of 9 each. And Katrina, which devastated New Orleans in August of 2005, is still the most expansive, causing an inflation-adjusted $201 billion in damage. In total, over the last 25 years, Gulf Coast hurricanes have claimed at least 3,200 lives. And tragically, Katrina, which overpowered Louisiana's levees, is responsible for at least half of those deaths. All right, joining us now is the mayor of Biloxi, Mississippi, Andrew Fofo Gillich. Mayor Gillich, thank you so much for the time today, and thank you so much for joining us, especially given what your community is dealing with right now. And look, we know that Mississippi is not going to bear the brunt of this storm, but even if we talk about power numbers already, there are some 1,700 residents in Mississippi, customers in Mississippi without power. I'm curious, what should people in your city do to prepare for this incoming weather as the night rolls on?
3: Well, I think you're right. We are experiencing very little rain, but a lot of about 40 mile an hour winds right now. And you can feel it looking outside. This Biloxi is a peninsula and surrounded by 3 sides, and I happen to be on the water on the north side. So we're feeling the storm turn, but it's a weather event. And naturally, I think with the aerial power lines, that's going to be knocking some of those things, and trees falling on lines is probably the most difficult part of getting back to normal. But it went about as expected from talking with our emergency management folks, and everybody was pre-positioned. But we're thankful, and we're of course our thoughts are in, Escambia County and the Florida and Alabama coast, where the storm surge will be there. I don't think we'll have a 3 to 5 foot storm surge out of this event, because I think it's a very fast moving storm. And we're feeling a lot of the dry air that's probably on the southern side of the eye wall. So we're very thankful that we did our due diligence and positioned everybody, where they need to be. And some of the boat traffic, a number of our drawbridges are closed to marine traffic, but we're in good shape. So we're thankful for that.
2: Well, and that's certainly good news to hear. But I am curious, because I know whenever you get forecasts like this, you got to prepare one way or another. So, I mean, what is the emergency response for the city of Biloxi been like in terms of, conversations that you may have had in anticipation of this storm?
3: Well, 2 or 3 days before, we've had some rain events that cause, issues when drains are not cleared properly and the ability for water to come down and then for it to drain out. So we've been, especially in June, we've had a number of rain events that we've got a lot of things, cleared. So if the event came with a significant amounts of rain and storm surge, that, we were in the middle of everything with Hurricane Katrina. And so some of the mitigation as far as storm drains and streets and lift stations, those things that are critical to life, we've done what we needed to do to prepare. So I think Zeta in 2020 sort of gave us a confirmation. And so we're in good shape, and we're thankful for that for sure.
2: Yeah, well, and certainly that's good news to hear. I'm curious, how are residents faring so far? I imagine you've been working the phones or at least fielding some calls. I mean, what are you hearing from folks?
3: We have, we're actually in pretty good shape. We've got some our communication media, B News, Biloxi News, and some of the

0: alerts that have been sent out by text and by just on media outlets has been really good. We're in the middle of cruising the coast. We have had about 10,000 street rides in classic cars for an event that crosses our whole Gulf Mississippi Gulf Coast, and a lot of them had to exit with their trailers and RVs a little bit early. Yeah, but we're hopeful tomorrow that some of those events will happen. But it was particularly at this point this week was particularly challenging to predict or to say, hey, we're going to have some heavy weather. So you might want to secure and a lot of the folks that came from the east probably had to go home to prepare for what you're seeing in Alabama and Florida. So that was sort of tricky about this particular storm at this particular time and the events we had going on on the Gulf Coast.
1: Sure. Well, and listen, I mean, Biloxi, by my math, has about a 315-year history, and it's no stranger to storms. So can you give some context here? Because, a lot of us remember, your city was deeply affected by Hurricane Katrina. I'm curious, what have been some of the lessons that you've learned over the course of the years whenever it comes to hurricane preparedness and emergency response?
0: Well, be prepared and have a plan. And each year we've got a number of casinos and gaming operations, 8,000 hotel rooms like you have on the coast of Florida. So those emergency plans are visited every year and reviewed. And especially when it's time to put them in action, we're prepared to do that. But, we've had prior to Katrina, of course, that's you're seeing storm surge at that point of about 28 feet, at least in Biloxi, 28 feet of water, significant and powerful. And but prior to that, Hurricane Camille was the only Category 5 hit the United States, except for the 1935 hurricane in Florida. But, Camille and Zeta, Zeta was a late storm. But Katrina was the thing that you measure everything now. Hopefully we never see that another 500 years. But that was significant. It was some event that really the whole Gulf was involved in that storm. So, we're thankful at this point in time that didn't have enough time to organize and stay on and push the water that and moving fast, too. I think that helps the storm surge, which is the most deadly part of all these storms.
1: Yeah, Katrina is certainly the benchmark that no one wants to meet again. Mr. Mayor Gilich, thank you so much for your time tonight.
0: Thank you, Alex. Appreciate everything. Y'all take care.
1: You too. All right, we're going to go back to ABC meteorologist Samara Theodore. Samara, you've been tracking this storm for us all night. We just learned that this hurricane officially made landfall.
2: Yes, it just made landfall at 8:34 p.m. Central Time. That's local time there. The current location for the National Hurricane Center is close to Destin, Florida. 105 mile per hour winds, which means it is a Category 2 hurricane that just made landfall. Rule of thumb I live by is if it could go from 100 to 0, it could go from 0 to 100 real quick. So even if you're in the eye of the storm, do not think that that's the time to come out. Destin, Florida right now, you can see some of the rain letting up, some of the heaviest rain, though, moving a little bit farther north. So now the story is we were waiting for it to make landfall. It has officially made landfall as a Category 2 hurricane just outside of Destin, Florida. And now we are getting ready to track this as it moves inland. Okay, so if you live inland, if you live in southern Alabama along that Florida-Alabama border, you need to gear up. This storm is now headed to you. And we're anticipating that we'll continue to pack a punch, meaning while it landed as a Category 2, as it pushes further inland, it could still maintain hurricane status being a Category 1 as it crosses that border there. Extreme wind warnings are still in effect. We are still seeing very strong sustained winds, very strong wind gusts. From Pensacola to Panama City, they have shaved off a bit of the tornado watch, but it's still there. Tornado watch until 9 p.m. along I-10, Valdosta, Georgia, down to Perry, Florida, over to Tallahassee. So please be mindful that a lot of the storms that are in these outer bands are going to spin out some tornadoes as well. But the core of the dangerous winds is hammering Destin and just north of Destin, rather, as that eye continues to push on further inland. Now, the storm surge still an issue? Like that, as that eye moves in, we tend to see that really strong storm surge pushing into place like Destin, Panama City, 4 to 9 feet there. So please be wary of that. And then the flooding. Now the heavy rain is really going to take center stage as this storm system moves inland. The winds as well, but the heavy rain is going to hammer places like Munson up into Troy and Montgomery as we head through the late overnight hours, flooding up to 15 inches. It's very dark out there, guys. We're going to see very heavy rain coming down. Expect lots of widespread power outages. Winds still gusting very high. Like we said, as it made landfall, it hit 105 miles per hour. So that maintaining that Cat 2 strength there. When it's all said and done, we're talking a wide scope here from the Atlanta region, middle Georgia, up into the Carolinas through the weekend. We anticipate heavy rainfall, and this moisture will make its way as far north as the mid-Atlantic and New York City. But, Alex, yes, we have a landfalling hurricane, Isaias, Category 2, at 8:34 p.m. Central Time, just outside of Destin. And one thing I really want to urge to anyone under the sound of my voice, if that eye is passing over you, do not think that that's the time to go outside. Do not think that's the time to let things up. We want the storm to completely clear the area.
1: All right, Samara, it is official, landfall. Thank you so much for keeping track of this. And we want to go right now live to Florida Governor Ron DeSantis, who's giving remarks. Let's listen in.
3: They're going to work to clear it, but you're going to see vegetation. You're going to see things. Trees are going to be knocked down as a result of this storm. So just be very, very careful because they do count as a really, really significant hazard. Please continue monitoring all emergency alerts. The storm is going to move through northwest Florida. You're going to see some following bands that are going to impact into the center, north-central part of the state, and it's going to be a lot of rain and a lot of water. And so from Pensacola all the way to the center part of the northern half of the state, you will see potential for flooding. So please, please stay on alert and make sure that you're doing what you need to do to protect yourself and to protect your families. We will be back in the morning to provide an update. We'll have more information about any critical needs that may be outstanding as a result of the storm passing. But the storm is here. It did make landfall in Destin at 9:30 p.m. Eastern Time, 8:30 p.m. Central Time, as a Category 2 hurricane with 105 mile per hour sustained winds. Our folks on transportation and the first responders in search and rescue, they will begin mobilizing at 0300. You will have roads cleared prior to sunlight in some instances, and other roads will continue to be worked on once the light comes. And so power's ready. The power crews are ready. Our cut and toss are ready for the transportation. Our search and rescue are ready, and they will execute. So just make sure you stay safe during this period of time. You can't unring the bell if you mess around with a down power cord. You can't unring the bell if you end up, you know, driving in flooded waters and get into a wreck. And so just make sure you're safe. It's going to pass. Things are going to get back. We're going to get that done. So just make sure you have patience and do the right thing for you and your family. And we will see you tomorrow morning.
1: All right, you were just listening to Governor Ron DeSantis there in Tallahassee giving an update on Hurricane Isaias, that Category 2, which made landfall around 9:30 Eastern tonight in Destin, Florida. More than 500,000 customers are currently without power right now, including many in Pensacola Beach, Florida. And that is where reporter Nicole Lynn Salata from our partner station WSVN is right now. Hey, Nicole.
4: Alex, as you can probably tell, it is very dark here. There is no power. We've been without power for about maybe a half hour or so. You might be able to see in the distance there a lone car. I'm not sure if that's a police officer or a security vehicle. They've got lights on. We have seen some flashes of lightning like you just saw there. But everything has been dark and very, very quiet. And I can tell you quiet because no one is out, but not quiet as far as the storm is concerned. In fact, we are on the 16th floor and this building has been swaying most of the last hour or so. That is a disconcerting feeling. And this direction is west. So we haven't been, it was definitely very dark gray, a lot of wind, a lot of rain. But the east side, it sounded like someone was trying to force their way into this room. So again, not a comforting feeling in the middle of all of this. We may have passed the worst of it. We'll just have to wait and see. But then, of course, officials are hoping that people will stay in their homes if they chose to stay, hunker down, and then wait until the morning when they can get out there and see what kind of damage, if any, that there might be. The water is off in Pensacola Beach, and power, as you can tell, is off as well. They're hoping, of course, to get those utilities back up and running as soon as they can once the storm passes, and that likely will be in several hours, and in the morning they can figure out exactly what's been left behind by the storm. Reporting in Pensacola Beach, Nicole Insulata, back to you, Alex.
1: All right, Nicole, I thank you so much there in Pensacola from our partner station WSVN in Miami. All right, coming up after the break, a flight en route to New York makes an emergency landing in Miami after severe turbulence injures multiple people on board. Plus, the new video that shows the moments immediately before immigration agents opened fire on a moving car with a toddler in the back seat. And Hurricane Isaias is expected to cause severe flooding further inland from the coast. Tonight, we'll take an in-depth look at whether FEMA's flood maps are enough to keep vulnerable homeowners safe.

0: Sources say you and Mrs. Cropper were in the middle of a highly contentious legal battle.
1: I will hit you with a libel suit so big you'll be begging to come work for me. We win this together.
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5: 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I lived the rough version.
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6: Welcome back to Prime. You're taking a look right now at images, these new images, downed trees in North Okaloosa, Florida. It's Okaloosa County. Florida deputies responded. They say that there's no word of injuries there, but clearly that wind is taking its toll. All right, Hurricane Isaias made landfall just minutes ago as a dangerous Category 2 hurricane with winds up to 105 miles per hour near Destin, Florida. ABC meteorologist Samara Theodore joins us now. More, Samara, we've been tracking when it was going to make landfall this entire evening, but what can we expect next?
7: Great question. You know, that depends on where you are. I'd say if you're in the eye of the storm, just north of Destin, close to Red Bay, you might even expect some peace, some quiet. But do not be fooled by that. We've still got heavy rain and strong winds just outside of that eye. So be very careful when it comes to the eye moving over you. And then on the northern tier near Crestview, very heavy rainfall and a lot of lightning there. Some of the outer bands experiencing some heavy rain in places like Tallahassee. And while they are shaving off the tornado watch, there is still some tornado watches farther east in parts of the panhandle. So yes, we have a Category 2 hurricane that made landfall near Destin not too long ago. What happens next is southern Alabama is in that line that we have to be concerned about. So it could maintain its strength, not just staying as or not just quickly going down and dissipating into remnants. No, Category 1 hurricane, as it continues to move inland, it will weaken because it's overland, but it will take time to weaken. And in that time, it will still pack a punch. So if you live along that Alabama-Florida border, heads up, this is now heading your way. Some of the worst of the wind and some of the heaviest of the rainfall is headed your way right now. Still being mindful about that storm surge as the storm itself continues to push inland. And then for a lot of folks throughout the southeast in the coming days, they can experience heavy rain and the threat for tornadoes. Alex.
6: All right, Samara, thank you. And some of the other headlines we're following this Friday evening, ICE agents opened fire shooting at a car with a man and his five-year-old son in the back seat. That shooting has now prompted protests throughout the city. The man, Oscar Belgal, is still being treated at a hospital and his son is with his mother. New York City Mayor Zohran Mamdani says he called President Trump directly demanding that ICE leave the city. The NYPD released surveillance video showing the moments right before the shots were fired, and that shooting is still being investigated. And the CEO of Delta Airlines is warning of higher prices due to rising jet fuel costs. The airline said it added $6 billion in fuel expenses just this year. That's 60% higher than the company's expenses last year. Delta also said they even expect high prices in the upcoming quarter, which would lead to higher expenses for airlines and for airfare. Despite the high cost, the CEO says Delta is seeing limited amount of resistance from customers and would consider maintaining the current prices even after jet fuel costs decline. And Serena Williams is getting a new Barbie doll. Mattel is honoring the tennis star, paying homage to her 2005 Australian Open victory. The Williams doll wears a green and white cutout top with mesh detailing paired with a white skirt and matching sweatband. And of course, this look comes complete with a tennis ball and racket. Barbie's signature Serena Williams doll is out now in stores and online mass retailers. All right. As Hurricane Isaias bears down on the Gulf Coast, some areas in the south may see over a foot of rain from extreme rainfall. Our Ginger Z has a look at understanding your risk from flash flooding, even far away from where the storm makes landfall.
3: September 2024, Hurricane Helene makes landfall in Florida.
8: That Category 4 hurricane has now passed Tampa Bay.
3: Then tears into Georgia and the Blue Ridge Mountains.
8: We're talking 12 to 18 inches. That'll be historic.
3: Thousands of families left without homes.
9: You can actually see the mark where the water got about this high.
3: Liz Barker is a midwife in Swannanoa, a valley town just outside Asheville, North Carolina. She and her teen daughter lived in this house across a highway and above the Swannanoa River.
10: So I really didn't think too much of flooding. I definitely didn't anticipate things to be nearly as bad as they actually became.
3: But like so many on her street, Liz's home was gutted by Helene, intense rainfall that came after the region had already been hit with a storm days before. Liz, like most of her neighbors, did not have flood insurance.
10: Being a single parent, I'm like, I just can't afford $200 a month for something where the risk is incredibly low.
3: And flood insurance was not required because of FEMA's flood map. Liz's home was not within a special flood hazard area.
11: These maps were drawn for a world that doesn't exist anymore.
3: Experts told ABC News, when most property owners think of FEMA flood maps, the perception is,
11: if I'm inside the area, then I face risk and should get flood insurance. If I'm outside, I don't need to. That's absolutely not true.
3: Because as FEMA itself told ABC News in part, FEMA flood maps are not predictions of where it will flood. Instead, they're meant to inform property owners on if they are required to buy flood insurance.
11: We estimate that tens of millions of Americans are not carrying flood insurance when they really should be.
3: Helping the public understand how climate and weather risks impact homes and businesses is the goal of First Street, a for-profit public benefit company, and one of several companies who produce their own flood maps using a different scientific technique than FEMA.
12: To put it simply, what are the differences between First Street's numbers and FEMA?
13: The main difference is that we include heavy rainfall and we include climate change in our modeling.
3: Because of that additional data, in some cases, First Street's maps show a larger risk area than FEMA's. And according to First Street's analysis, millions of properties are at risk for flooding that are outside FEMA's flood hazard areas. Many groups have sounded the alarm about this discrepancy.
12: Now, here's the real kicker. FEMA has information like First Street has.
13: Yes.
12: In the background.
13: Well, they have it for their pricing of the National Flood Insurance Program.
3: But that FEMA data can only be seen by current homeowners or someone purchasing a policy, not someone shopping for a home. FEMA says it's working on redoing some of those flood maps that are readily available, telling ABC News it, quote, works directly with communities to ensure local knowledge and data sources, including recent mitigation projects, are reflected in every update. A nonprofit has stepped in to partially help Liz and several others on her block build back their homes.
10: If I had seen into the future, I don't know if I would have bought a different house, but I think it's just important to like have the whole picture.
6: Our thanks to Ginger for that report. And FEMA also told ABC News that the agency is maintaining its standard mapping approach and is also modernizing its modeling to provide a more comprehensive view of flood risk that extends beyond traditional regulatory boundaries. Finally, First Street has since been acquired by financial services company MSCI. All right, coming up after the break here, we'll have the latest on the track of the storm and the latest update from the National Hurricane Center.

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4: Good evening, everyone, and welcome to a special edition of Prime. I'm Alex Crochet in for Lindsay, and thank you so much for streaming with us. And we begin with the first hurricane of the Atlantic season officially making landfall along the coast of the Florida Panhandle. The Category 2 storm, with powerful wind gusts over 100 miles per hour, has plunged more than 500,000 customers in Florida, Alabama, and other parts of the South into darkness as those power outages grow by the hour. And the storm is pushing a wall of water onto shore, with storm surge of more than 5 feet already reaching Pensacola. Officials warn that the quickly rising water will be life-threatening. Florida's Ron DeSantis warned of the danger just moments ago.
5: You are going to see the possibility of flash flooding further on the interior part of north central Florida, far away from where this made landfall in the eastern time zone, further east of here in Tallahassee even, because you have areas that are inundated, and some of these following bands are pretty significant. So there's going to be parts of the state that are maybe not get hurricane force winds, but they're going to get a lot of rainfall.
4: We have team coverage across the Gulf, and we'll also get an updated forecast of the latest track of the storm in just a moment. But first, I want to go to Stephanie Ramos. She leads us off from Pensacola Beach, Florida. And Stephanie, now that this hurricane has made landfall, it looks as though the winds have calmed behind you. But I also recognize you're still in the dark. I know you were without power. It seems like you're still dealing with that. But tell us what you're seeing right there behind you right now.
6: Well, Alex, it's still windy here in Pensacola, but you said it. Things have calmed down just a bit. We've been speaking the last couple of hours earlier. It was really intense here, but the rain has stopped. It's no longer raining here. It's still windy. Power is still out. It's still pretty intense, but it has improved significantly over the last hour. The eye of the storm is past us now. That hurricane making landfall to the east of us near Destin, which is here in Florida, and that's where the flash flood warnings and the wind warnings are still in effect. Here in Pensacola, it is a little drier, but that wind is still kicking things around behind us. We do understand that the water is rapidly rising along the Gulf Coast as hurricane force winds and life-threatening flooding are spreading inland.
4: All right, Stephanie, thank you so much for that update. Please stay safe. And ABC's Leslie Lopez is in Mobile, Alabama for us as a hurricane made landfall. You were just hearing Stephanie talk about this. But Leslie, we touched base with you a short time ago. The winds were blowing. You're not holding on. You're not having to hold on to your hat anymore right now. But I'm curious, what changes have you seen in the last half hour or so?
7: I mean, this system energized so quickly when we were here throughout the day. And now you can see how quickly it's lost some of its energy. It's just not the same as it was even just an hour ago. There are still some winds. We're still feeling some gusts, but not the gusts that we saw about 3 hours ago where we were being pushed around. And even before that, we were at the coastline really getting slapped hard with wind and rain and also seeing that storm surge come up. Now that it's quiet, we wanted to get right near these trucks here. This is, of course, they're all pre-positioned, the power company out, making sure that should there be any power outages, they are in full force here. We know that the workers are also staying at our hotel. We've been seeing them come in and out. We've been seeing these trucks come in and out as well. The good news is it looks like many of them are back. So hopefully that means some good news that perhaps they're not having to work around the clock tonight in this particular area. Now, of course, we know it's quite a different story. We're in Mobile, Alabama, where Stephanie is. Destin, we know they're getting hit really hard. Certainly, especially as this has made landfall, the storm surge is coming up actively. Here you can see it's pretty quiet. No huge impacts with the storm surge, particularly where we are. When we were a little closer down by the coast, especially near Dauphin Island, we saw that. We were just speaking to a guest here at the hotel in Orange Beach, and she was saying that her community, there is no power right now. They're dealing with flooding in the area. So it just really depends on what low-lying pocket you are along the Gulf Coast that your impact, there goes a gust, might be stronger than others. So again, while the system is still here, we're not feeling as strong of impacts. We'll get wind on and off and expecting to see this take some time before it moves farther northbound and away from us. But quite a different story. I mean, you saw it. Quite a different story from just an hour ago. We'll send it back over your way, Alex.
4: Yeah, Leslie, you're talking about those power outages. More than 500,000 customers along the Gulf without power. Alabama, 166,000 plus. Please continue to stay safe out there, you and the crew. Thank you so much.
7: Thank you.
4: ABC meteorologist Tamara Theodore joins us now live. And Tamara, we've been checking in with you throughout the night. The hurricane, it's made landfall as a Category 2 near Destin, Florida. But what's the latest right now?
8: Well, it's really who's up next for some of the impactful conditions we're anticipating. So here we go. Looking at this is the current radar. You can see places like Crestview and along the Alabama-Florida border. They are picking up the brunt of the rain right now. Winds are actually probably going to begin to increase in places like Crestview and just north of it. As far as Pensacola goes, things are quieter. You saw Steph there. You notice how it wasn't raining. You can see it's pretty dry in Pensacola right now, but still windy, still gusty, and along the shore should be still mindful of some surge there. Farther out, the bands are still moving through places like Blountstown, Mariana, Tallahassee there, Port St. Joe. So we're still seeing rain in the outer bands. As the storm continues its progression northward, it is going to bring hurricane conditions, Category 1 conditions, to places just north of Crestview along that Alabama-Florida border. And then by tomorrow afternoon, that's when we anticipate this to drive into the heart of Tuscaloosa. At that point, it would be remnants, so maybe some showers and windy conditions. But flooding is a big concern. Rain totals could be up to 15 inches. That's a lot of rain. Some spots a little more, some spots a little less, but that's a ton of rain to come down on top of grounds that had been previously saturated throughout the week. And then the winds, they're continuing to gust. The other thing that I want us to be mindful of is that in the days to come, this will impact folks not just in the Florida Panhandle. If you live in Atlanta, Middle Georgia, Low Country, near Charleston as well, Hilton Head, down to Savannah, you're going to see a lot of rain out of this. The rain will continue to impact places like the Carolinas right on up into the mid-Atlantic and the Northeast by Sunday. And then the tornadoes, that's what we were really concerned about. We had some tornado watches throughout the night. As the storm continues its trajectory inland, we could see some tornadoes, especially on the eastern side of the system. But look what happens on Saturday. That tornado threat expands into Macon, into Savannah, Augusta, right on into the Carolinas. So yes, we were waiting for it to make landfall. It has made landfall, but now we get the second side of this, Alex, where we see this storm impacting more than just Alabama and Florida. In the days to come, we will see the ramifications of this storm in places like the Carolinas all the way up into the Northeast.
4: All right, Tamara, thank you. And evacuation orders have been issued for several counties in the Florida Panhandle and Alabama. For those who have decided to hunker down, hundreds of thousands are now in the hurricane zone without power. Just got the latest update, 150,000 currently without power across Florida and Alabama. And so to help us understand the emergency response as the storm comes ashore, we are joined now by Stephanie Fox with the American Red Cross. Stephanie, thank you so much for your time. And, for starters here, what is the Red Cross doing right now to prepare for this storm's aftermath?
9: So we've been preparing for this storm to make landfall for several days, mobilizing our volunteer workforce and ensuring that we have both a way to get supplies and support out to communities, as well as the supplies that we need. So we have several emergency shelters open across the area, and we are housing as many people as need shelter during this evacuation period. And we hope to have a lot of folks be able to go home in the aftermath of this. But if they can't, we are prepared to open emergency shelters, which are helping to sustain folks for a little bit longer of a time.
4: Well, and Stephanie, tens of thousands have already evacuated the area for safer ground. But for those that are hunkering down in the middle of this storm, what should they be doing right now?
9: I would really, really impress upon folks that it is not safe to go out right now. Please do not be on the roads. I was out several hours ago getting to my safe place, which is where I'm at right now. And even then, conditions were very, very poor on the roads. There was a lot of ponding. There were tree branches falling to the ground. There was a lot of leaves and there was a lot of standing water. So I want to make sure that folks are staying home. If you do happen to lose power, make sure that you are using battery operated lanterns as well as flashlights. Do not use anything with an open flame. You do not want to add a fire hazard on top of having a natural disaster impact your community. You want to stay as far away from windows as possible and hunker in the center of your home, especially if you do have a tornado warning that is issued for your area. But frankly, these winds have been substantial over the last several hours, and they are just getting worse as the storm is making landfall. So hunkering inside in an interior room is not a bad idea for anyone who is in the path of this storm.
4: Yeah, good advice there. But Stephanie, when a hurricane threatens the U.S., can you explain how the Red Cross begins to prepare for both the immediate concerns of safety and the aftermath?
9: We do a lot of coordination with our local emergency officials, our local elected officials, and partners in these communities that could potentially be impacted by a storm. We have conversations of what this community may need, where their vulnerabilities may lay, so we can ensure that whether we are providing that assistance or we are providing a partner that can come in and support whatever those needs are, that we are establishing that mindset very, very early on. So with a storm of this magnitude, when we didn't really know exactly where it was going to make landfall, we knew that the swath of geography that was potentially going to be affected was very, very large. So we were planning all the way from Louisiana well into the coast of Florida to ensure that we had people and materials and our emergency response vehicles exactly where they needed to be. And when we needed to pivot over the last 24 to 36 hours, understanding that a lot more of the impacts were going to be in the Alabama and Florida and moving into Georgia and, of course, the states up north from here over the next several days, we then initiated a lot more manpower to ensure that we could respond to those areas accordingly.
4: Yeah. Well, in many ways, this storm is also a stress test. The Trump administration slashed billions in emergency preparedness FEMA grants, and this will be the first big test of how the system responds to a major hurricane disaster. So I'm curious, I mean, how concerned are you about the level of resources that will be needed in the aftermath of this storm?
9: Well, what I can tell you is the Red Cross was in these communities long before these storms made impact and long before any storms have made impact across the country this year. We've had a lot of responses from tornadoes to typhoons across the West, as well as wildfires and other natural disaster hazards that the Red Cross has been responding to. So I can assure you that as far as the Red Cross is concerned, we are ready to respond and to provide whatever assistance these communities may need in the immediacy of this disaster and long term as well.
4: All right, Stephanie Fox, thanks for your insights. Stay safe. And right now, there are about 174,000 across the state of Alabama without power. And joining us now is the mayor of Brewton, Alabama, Frank Nalty. Mr. Mayor, thank you so much for your time tonight.
10: Thank you.
4: And listen, I mean, you're in the projected path of this hurricane. What's happening right now where you are? I'm told you're experiencing some strong winds.
10: Yes, we're experiencing 70 mile per hour gusts here in Brewton, Alabama. The fire departments, the police departments, they're all staying indoors until this these winds pass. We think probably another about 2 hours. There's numerous trees and power lines that are down all over the city. It's not a very good eyesight around here.
4: Yeah, I'm sure. Well, and listen, when we talk about these power outages, I'm looking at your lights, and I don't know if this is still on because of a generator or if your power, you know, hasn't been disrupted. But I am curious, for those that are dealing with power outages, how long for these crews to address some of these outages in Alabama?
10: I would think that you're going to go 2 to 3 weeks without power.
4: Really?
10: It's pretty significant. When Ivan came through 20 years ago, we were out of power in Brewton, Alabama for 3 weeks. It was pretty bad. The Red Cross is here now. there have limited supplies. We do have shelters open for people, but there's very few people there right now. We expect a pretty big influx tomorrow morning once the sun comes out and they're able to get the needs that they desire.
4: Yeah. Well, and it's not lost on me. I mean, listen, I mean, you were going from preparing for the Bruton Blues in the Park and trick or treating later on this month to now dealing with federal disaster agencies and potentially the Red Cross here. I'm curious. I mean, what are the concerns about resources for residents in need right now?
10: So we try to tell people here in the community, you're going to have to live on your own for at least 72 hours before help gets here. But because this hurricane is moving so fast, we know that supplies are in Montgomery, and hopefully they'll be here by midday tomorrow.
4: Yeah. Well, I'm curious, I mean, was there any coordination between you and state officials, or have you been coordinating with FEMA here?
10: We coordinate with the local Escambia County Emergency Management Agency and with the local police and fire departments. And we're fully prepared for this. It's not something that happens every day, but it does happen every few years. So I'm experienced. I'm in the timber business, so therefore I have a chainsaw in the back of my truck if I have to cut my way out to City Hall tomorrow. But it is a lot of big trees are down around the city.
4: Yeah. Well, and it's also not lost on me. You've got the Conecuh River, which is, you know, right there.
10: It's the Conecuh River.
4: Conecuh River, excuse me.
10: Conecuh River, yes.
4: I want to make sure we get that right. But you got the Conecuh River, which is down there. I mean, is there any concern that it overflows its banks?
10: Yes. Bruton, the city of Bruton is in the middle of a flood zone, the old part of the city. And if it does start backing up, it will start flooding Bruton. We're between two creeks, Myrrh Creek and Burnt Corn Creek here.
4: Gotcha. Well, hopefully that is not the case. But Mayor Nalty, I really appreciate your time tonight. Please stay safe tonight.
10: All right. Well, thanks very much. I appreciate it. Mm-hmm.
4: All right. Now to some of the other news that we're following today. Two powerful earthquakes followed by multiple aftershocks have rocked the country of Panama, collapsing buildings near the epicenter and also prompting evacuations across the country. And these quakes were felt as far away as neighboring Colombia. Our Matt Rivers has the story.
11: Tonight, buildings collapsing, crowds racing to escape the violent shaking after a powerful 7.7 magnitude earthquake rocked Panama. Watch as these sports show hosts were on the air the moment the quake hit. Everything starts to shake, sending them running for cover. This massive church crumbling. Rescuers searching the debris, looking for anyone trapped. Authorities reporting several people injured. That first quake, followed by dozens of aftershocks, won a massive 6.6.
12: Wow, que temblor más fuerte.
11: Tsunami alerts issued for multiple countries, including the U.S. West Coast. But late today, all were canceled.
13: And so right now, Alex, the entire region remains on edge. We continue to see those videos of collapsed buildings, of damaged infrastructure. We know rescuers are still going through that rubble, making sure that no one is still trapped at this point. The United States Secretary of State, Marco Rubio, saying the U.S. is, of course, aware of what happened and stands by ready to assist. Alex?
4: All right, Matt, thank you. And criticism of the Trump administration's immigration enforcement tactics is growing after that ICE-involved shooting here in New York City. Late this afternoon, crowds of demonstrators gathered across the city demanding ICE agents stand down. The city's mayor, Zohran Mamdani, said he called President Trump directly to demand that ICE leave the city. A large protest erupting over an ICE shooting, and this comes as the NYPD released surveillance video showing the moments right before those shots were fired. Chief Investigative Correspondent Eric Kutursky has more.
14: Tonight, we're seeing ICE agents draw their guns on the man inside this SUV in New York City, smashing his window as he tried to get away with his 5-year-old in the back seat. Moments later, officials say ICE agents fired 7 rounds into the car, striking the man seen here face down and handcuffed, his son just feet away before he was carried to safety.
15: The streets were full of children coming out of school.
14: The NYPD releasing video of officers responding to the chaotic scene. One ICE agent in a construction vest holding a long gun.
16: How far out?
17: There's an ambulance right there. We're putting him in or what?
14: Another holding the man's wounded neck. NYPD officers load the man, still cuffed, into their patrol car.
17: Watch your leg, watch your leg, watch your leg, watch your legs.
14: Telling officers in the back seat to put pressure on the wound.
17: Yo, put pressure, put pressure.
14: Then backing the car down the street and racing over a bridge to the nearest hospital.
17: They got trauma here?
14: And rushing him inside. The Department of Homeland Security says Oscar Belgal is a Dominican national living in the U.S. illegally with a prior grand larceny conviction and suspected gang ties. Overnight, the neighborhood erupted. Clashes in the street. New York Mayor Zoran Mamdani calling for ICE to leave the city.
18: There is no explanation for these tactics. There is no explanation for federal officers firing this many rounds into a car that has a five-year-old in the car.
14: The Secretary of Homeland Security says the man weaponized his vehicle.
19: We wasn't aware the child was in the car, I can tell you that. But do you know who was? Oscar. Oscar knew he had a child in his car.
14: ICE agents took that man from the hospital to a detention center in Newark to a federal jail in Brooklyn. His lawyer says he still has a bullet in his body. We asked about his son.
20: How is the five-year-old and where is the five-year-old now?
21: My understanding is that the child is obviously very terrified. So is the family.
4: Well, and Aaron, is there any indication that ICE is ramping up its enforcement in New York and across the country?
22: There is, Alex. In fact, sources tell ABC News ICE has recently increased its daily arrest target from 2,000 per day to 3,000 per day. ICE says there are no quotas, but that is the new target. Tonight, though, the family of the man shot is asking a federal judge to order his release. Alex.
4: All right. Aaron Kucherski for us. Thank you. Well, and tonight there is growing backlash after Defense Secretary Pete Hegseth said the U.S. will live stream the execution of the Fort Hood shooter. Our Martha Raddatz reports.
23: Tonight, shock and disgust across the political spectrum after Defense Secretary Pete Hegseth announced the execution by firing squad of former Army Major Nadal Hassan would be live-streamed.
24: We'll make sure that people are able to watch it, that it's public, because people need to understand that this is there's serious consequences for these types of things.
23: It was a horrific crime. Hassan killed 13 people at Fort Hood in 2009 and injured more than 30 other. Sergeant Alonso Lunsford was shot 7 times. Today, Sergeant Lunsford telling us he wants to see Hassan die, but does not want the execution to be a public spectacle.
25: As a nation, we're not a nation that has every Thursday we're going to have a stoning, or every Tuesday we're going to have a lashing or a beheading. We're not doing that. We're better than that.
23: There has not been a public execution in the United States in nearly a century. And tonight, a bipartisan outcry. Georgia Republican Congressman Austin Scott posting, live streaming executions is what jihadists do. Democratic Senator Jack Reed calling it barbaric. Republican Senator Lisa Murkowski saying, I would expect this from terrorists and dictators, but not here in America, adding it would give Hassan the martyrdom he seeks. And the U.S. Conference of Catholic Bishops warning it would undermine the moral fabric of our nation. Today, Vice President Vance says he won't watch.
26: If it's ultimately live streamed, I'm not going to be watching it.
23: And late tonight, when pressed by our Mary Bruce, President Trump casting doubt on whether a live-streamed execution will actually happen.
27: Mr. President, do you want the execution of the Fort Hood shooter to be live-streamed? And are you worried that the video would be used as propaganda to radicalize?
28: Determination about that, but he will be killed. I really don't care how he goes, as long as he goes.
23: Alex, it's unclear tonight whether Defense Secretary Pete Hegseth acted on his own when he announced the live stream execution. One thing we do know, according to Amnesty International, is that only two countries carried out public executions in the last year, the Taliban in Afghanistan and Iran. Alex?
4: All right, Martha, thank you. And President Donald Trump today confirmed that Katie Zakaria will be the next White House press secretary. Zakaria succeeds Caroline Levitt, who stepped down from the role in August. She is a conservative commentator who briefly worked at the Department of Homeland Security, and she's currently a communications advisor to the Trump Media and Technology Group, which runs Truth Social. Katie posted on X saying she looks forward to working with the White House press corps and with reporters across the country. And tonight, Los Angeles police are searching for two masked suspects after a brazen robbery in a high-end Hollywood neighborhood. The disturbing details are raising concerns about rising crime in the city. Our Alex Stone has details.
14: Tonight, the L.A. County Sheriff investigating these frightening new images of actor Keegan Allen from Pretty Little Liars being robbed at gunpoint in a high-end West Hollywood neighborhood. Two suspects dressed all in black confronting Allen outside a grocery store Thursday night. Police say one was pointing a silver handgun and the other brandishing a knife, and that they demanded the actor's watch. One suspect hitting Allen in the face with that gun before both men fled the scene.
0: I was just robbed of my watch outside of Laurel Supply.
14: A bloodied Allen taking to social media in the moments after the attack.
0: Had masks on. Took my watch, though.
14: The actor, best known for starring in that Freeform show, Pretty Little Liars.
0: How is that possible?
14: Tonight, posting he's grateful to be alive, writing those two men threatened to kill him, but God said no tonight.
1: And Alex, the robbery has shaken the local community around this West Hollywood market. Investigators tell us their search for the suspects remains active tonight. Alex?
4: All right, Alex Stone for us. Thank you. And now to scary moments for passengers on a flight from Colombia to New York City overnight. The passenger jet rocked by severe turbulence, the plane having to divert to Miami. Multiple passengers hospitalized. Here's Elizabeth Schulze.
2: Tonight, at least 9 people injured after severe turbulence rocked a packed passenger plane headed to New York City. Multiple people rushed to the hospital on stretchers after the pilots diverted the plane to Miami. Authorities say one injury was a trauma.
3: Several passengers hurt, severe turbulence.
2: 3 flight attendants among the injured. The Avianca Airlines flight taking off from Medellin, Colombia early this morning, heading to JFK Airport, when it suddenly hit what the airline called unexpected turbulence. FlightAware data shows rough weather in the flight path. You can see that hurricane churning in the Gulf, but no official word yet on what caused the turbulence.
5: Alex, the FAA is investigating, and Avianca says passengers who were not injured traveled to New York. Alex.
4: All right, Elizabeth, thank you. And more disturbing details are emerging about the co-pilot accused of attacking another pilot on that Fly Dubai plane last week in a plan to allegedly crash into the Ben Gurion Airport in Tel Aviv. The Attorney General for the United Arab Emirates says the suspect allegedly used 2 previous flights to study the route and airport before attempting to seize control of the plane. Investigators say he confessed to drawing inspiration from the 9/11 terror attacks. And that plane landed safely in Saudi Arabia after the captain was rescued and the suspect restrained. And the NYPD says 5 people were spotted climbing out of a sewer today. Police say the people were seen climbing out of the sewer on Manhattan's Upper East Side around 2:10 a.m. They then drove away in a black SUV. Police say the city's Department of Environmental Protection responded and they pulled out 2 shovels and 2 other tools from that manhole. Police are investigating the incident and have not made any arrests, but this isn't the first of its kind. Just last month, 2 people were arrested in a similar incident and told detectives they were looking for washed away valuables in storm drains. Well, tonight, we honor the legendary tight end and Hall of Fame coach and also Chicago icon Mike Ditka, who died today just shy of his 87th birthday. As coach, Ditka led the Chicago Bears to their only Super Bowl victory back in 1986. Our Whit Johnson takes a look back at his legacy.
6: All you got to do is want it as much as we know we want it.
7: We want it that much.
8: An iconic firebrand and one of the most recognizable names in football, Mike Ditka, a 3-time Super Bowl champ whose formidable playing, coaching, and media career spanned 5 decades.
16: I wanted the Bears to be the best. I wanted them to be the toughest, and I wanted to win the championship.
8: Tonight, Ditka's family announcing he passed away at the age of 86, saying in a statement, "While the world knew Mike as a Hall of Fame football player, legendary coach, and leader, we knew him as the heart of our family." Selected by the Bears with a fifth pick in the 1961 NFL Draft, Ditka played for 12 seasons, winning Super Bowl VI with the Cowboys and becoming the first tight end ever inducted into the Hall of Fame. In 1982, he would reach

0: best in NFL history. After his coaching career, Ditka spent years as a broadcast analyst, later reflecting on what made him successful.
1: You got to live in the moment. I don't care what you've ever done in your life. It has nothing to do with what you're going to do now or what you can do.
2: And Alex, tonight the tributes pouring in, including NFL Commissioner Roger Goodell, who says Ditka epitomized football and inspired generations of fans. Alex.
3: All right, Whit Johnson Forrest, thank you so much. And coming up, we're going to talk more about this Hurricane Isaias making landfall. This is a live look here at Cape San Blas, Florida. The Hurricane Isaias made landfall not too long ago in Destin. We're tracking its path and any damage left behind. Stick around.

0: Simply put, my whole life that I lived was a lie. All the things you see on TV, lies.
1: You knew him as one of the John and Kate Plus 8. Now, Colin Gosselin tells his story.
0: The world saw the cleaned up version. I lived the rough version.
1: Monday on Good Morning America.
2: Welcome back. Gary LeBlanc is the co-founder and CEO of Mercy Chefs. That's a nonprofit organization that provides hot meals, supplies, and water to people in crisis. And Gary joins us now. And Gary, listen, with Isaias making landfall as that high impact category 2 hurricane a short while ago near Destin, I'm curious, can you tell us about your organization and what you guys are ready to do as the impacts from this hurricane come to light in the hours ahead?
3: Well, we're a nonprofit that does great disaster relief work. We've been around for 20 years. We've served 40 million meals around the country and around the world. And our teams are pretty well rehearsed. And so Florida is a very LeBlanc. Thank you. Florida is a very familiar place for us. So we have teams in Panama City. We have teams over in Mobile. We have teams standing by a little north in Alabama. And as this storm passes, we'll begin surging in teams and equipment in the morning, set up and get to work feeding folks that have gone through a pretty bad storm.
2: Well, and Gary, how many meals is your organization ready to serve?
3: We can serve up to 20,000 hot, handcrafted chef meals every day.
2: Wow. Wow. Well, and so, listen, we're hearing about hundreds of thousands of people that are currently without power. The last report that I saw was more than 500,000 people across 5 states without power. The majority of those, obviously, in Florida. But how does your organization...

0: organization mobilize and activate in areas where power may not be available?
1: Well, we have fully self-contained mobile field kitchens that travel with onboard water purifiers, generators. We're fully self-contained with the ability to go into a place with absolutely no resources. Our teams are self-contained in our own lodging trailers. We put no demands on the local economy and infrastructure. And again, we work really hard to be ready. The power generators that we travel with, the water purifiers, are just amazing pieces of equipment. So when folks are without power, without water, Mercy Chefs is able to be there with that hot meal.
0: Well, and your organization was founded in the aftermath of Hurricane Katrina. I'm curious, how did Katrina impact you, and why was it important for you to give back in this way?
1: Well, Katrina was my hometown. It's also where I came up in the hospitality industry, working with some of the very best people in restaurants and hotels. And when Katrina hit, my family was affected. All my friends were affected. And I went back down and volunteered. And I saw the quality of food that was being served. Everybody was doing their best. But I believe that there was a better way. I believe that you could do high quality food, but do it at volume. And be able to serve people something more than just a scoop on a plate, to be able to do proteins and starches and vegetables and homemade breads and desserts, and be able to do that for the masses. And that was the birth of Mercy Chefs, and that's the goal that we continue to chase every day that we're feeding people.
0: Gary LeBlanc, thankful for your work and the work of Mercy Chefs, and I appreciate your time tonight as well.
1: Thanks for having us on. Thanks for covering the storm. It's going to be a long time recovering.
0: Yeah. Well, thankful that you're able to put in some work and help some folks that are definitely going to be in need in the coming days. Appreciate you. Coming up after the break, as this hurricane continues to push ashore, the dangers of flash flooding are rising. We'll have an update from the team along the Gulf Coast. And of course, the other stories, including protesters taking to the streets of New York to demand ICE leave the city after another shooting ignites controversy.

0: me up.
1: Sources say you and Mrs. Cropper were in the middle of a highly contentious legal battle. I will hit you with a libel suit so big you'll be begging to come work for me. We win this together.
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2: 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Now, videos from inside the frat house and then Snapchat messages among the fraternity brothers. What allegedly happened with the so-called Cornell 7?
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5: You knew him as one of the John and Kate plus eight. 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
7: Welcome back to Prime. Hurricane Isaias has made landfall as a dangerous Category 2 hurricane with winds up to 100 miles per hour near Destin, Florida. And we have team coverage tonight, but let's start with our Stephanie Ramos, who is in Pensacola Beach. Stephanie, we've been checking in with you on the hour, every hour. Last time you were saying that it felt like the winds had kind of died down a little bit, but clearly still without power. What are you seeing now?
8: Well, Alex, I know it's kind of dark behind me, so you can't really see, but the trees that are behind me, I can see, are still being whipped around by the wind. But it has calmed down quite a bit since in the last couple of hours. The rain has stopped. That's moved off to our east. As you said, Hurricane Isaias made landfall to the east of us in Destin, Florida. So there, they still have those flash flood warnings, wind warnings in effect. We also understand that the water is rapidly rising along the coast. But here in Pensacola, the wind is still whipping around. It's calmed down just a bit. We're not seeing as many flashes of lightning as we did earlier. But still, you need to be cautious. Residents and folks that are still here in this area still need to hunker down. If you step outside, you have to be very careful. There could be flying debris because the wind is still whipping. But I want to go ahead and check in with our meteorologist, Leslie Lopez, who is also tracking this hurricane from Mobile, Alabama. Leslie.
9: Hey, Stephanie. Same story over here. We're just not seeing as much of those very, very strong wind gusts. Just about 2 hours ago, it was really blowing very hard. We've seen those winds quiet down a bit. I do want to show you some damage that we've seen, though. You can see right here that this is a palm tree that has been sheared by the wind. So certainly this is what we're seeing up and down the Gulf Coast with the very strong winds that we saw earlier. In addition to that, we had storm surge concerns, about 5 to 7 foot storm surge a little bit farther south in Dauphin Island. We saw that as well in some of these areas that we were looking at. And again, we don't see much in the way of storm surge in this immediate area. But when we were driving up and down the Gulf Coast here in Alabama, we did see rising water. We were speaking with somebody inside the hotel earlier. She said that her home in Orange Beach is seeing rising high waters in addition to power outages. And we know that about 160,000 customers are without power in Alabama alone, and that number increasing as the states and the system moves across several different states along the Gulf. So again, here we're watching for more wind and breezy conditions to continue throughout tonight, and then we'll assess the damage, especially as we're getting going with the sunrise tomorrow. We'll get a little bit more sunlight and be able to see what has actually happened along this Gulf Coast. All right, we'll send it over to Samara Theodore, who has updates on the system, where it's headed, and where it's dropping in the most impact at this point.
8: That's right. So, Leslie, you know, the baton is getting passed from places like Destin and Pensacola now to that Alabama-Florida border. So places like Falco, Florala, Geneva, up into Curtis and Echo, Evergreen, New Harmony, you all are seeing the brunt of this right now with the heavy rainfall and the strong winds, a lot of the lightning on the western side of the system. We still have a tornado watch in place as well. For the areas shaded in yellow, some severe storms bubbling up just south of Perry, Tallahassee, seeing some pretty breezy conditions there. Valdosta, Georgia, still under a tornado watch. And I want to make a clarification, because whether it was something you saw online or maybe you saw it on our graphics, it said a Category 1 hurricane. Well, the National Hurricane Center checked that, double checked it, and they said actually the wind speeds are on par with it still being a Category 2. So as it continues to push inland, while we anticipate that strength to drop once it crosses that border, it's still a Category 2 hurricane right now, so still packing a punch. What it will do from here on out, it will drive up into Alabama, Montgomery, Birmingham, Tuscaloosa, right on into Huntsville. Tomorrow, really looking like remnants of a storm. Still some rain and some very strong gusty winds. Saturday, there's also a tornado threat from Tallahassee right on through middle Georgia and into the Carolinas. And then finally, the mid-Atlantic and the Northeast will not remain unscathed. You can see that Saturday evening at 5 p.m., the rain in the Carolinas makes its way into the mid-Atlantic, the Delmarva Peninsula, out towards the Shenandoah Valley, Washington, D.C. And then by Sunday morning, here we are seeing heavy rain in places like upstate New York, Pennsylvania, and the New York tri-state area. Alex.
7: All right, Samara, Stephanie, Leslie, appreciate your team coverage tonight. Thank you so much. In other news that we're following tonight, ICE agents opened fire, shooting at a car with a man and his five-year-old son in the back seat. That shooting has prompted protests throughout the city. The man, Oscar Belgal, is still being treated at a hospital, and his son is with his mother. New York City Mayor Zohra Mamdani said he called President Trump directly to demand that ICE leave the city. The NYPD released surveillance video showing the moments right before those shots were fired, and that shooting is still being investigated. And the CEO of Delta Airlines is warning of higher prices due to rising jet fuel costs. The airline said it added $6 billion in fuel expenses just this year. That's 60% higher than the company's expenses last year. Delta also said that they're expecting even higher prices in the upcoming quarter, which could lead to higher expenses for airlines and for airfare. Despite the high cost, the CEO says the Delta is seeing limited amounts of resistance from customers and would consider maintaining the current prices even after jet fuel costs decline. And Serena Williams is getting a new Barbie doll. Mattel honoring the tennis star, paying homage to her 2005 Australian Open victory. The Williams doll wears a green and white cutout top with mesh detailing, paired with a white skirt and matching sweatband. And of course, it comes with a tennis ball and racket. Barbie's signature Serena Williams doll is out now in stores and online mass retailers. All right, coming up after the break, as forecasters watch for the path of the hurricane, we'll have an in-depth report on the concern that federal cuts to climate research will make tracking these powerful storms even harder.

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5: Super Bowl 61 is coming.
4: Let's go. Let's go.
5: And everyone's going.
6: Okay, let's go.
7: Let's go.
6: Let's go. Let's do it.
8: Let's go.
5: Because once the game starts.
4: Let's go.
9: Well, don't just stand there.
5: Everything else stops.
10: Well, because of years of federally funded climate research, the accuracy of our meteorologists' predictions of hurricanes like Isaias has vastly improved. But layoffs and budget cuts over the last year threaten the progress that we've made. Chief Meteorologist Ginger Z explains what's at stake.
11: You're being rushed into surgery with a life-threatening tumor. Your doctor is one of the best, not just because of her years of tireless training, but because of the decades of medical research uncovering just how your cancer works and the best way to treat it. Now, imagine a hurricane is what's threatening your life. And in place of a doctor, there's a meteorologist using years of climate research to track the storm, giving you a chance to get out of harm's way. A chance to survive.
12: Can we have a strong National Weather Service without an investment in climate science?
13: No. Climate science and weather are inextricably linked. Today, we have forecasts that go out 10 days with accuracy because we're making measurements in places like the Indian Ocean, in Antarctica, in the Arctic. We are canvassing the globe and looking how that information gives us the intelligence we need in order to make a forecast that's not just daily, that's not weekly, it's beyond, it's monthly, it's seasonally for the farmers so they know what to plant.
11: Craig McLean spent more than four decades at the agency responsible for much of the nation's weather and climate research, the National Oceanic and Atmospheric Administration, or NOAA.
13: I retired in 2022 on April Fool's Day because I thought that was an appropriate day to go out.
14: So this is a map of a bunch of different cooperative institutes that, you know, different universities have with NOAA.
11: One of those partnerships is with the University of Miami, where hurricane researcher Andy Hazelton works on state-of-the-art computer weather models that are making hurricane forecasts more accurate than ever.
14: Five-day forecast last year was about as accurate as a one-day forecast was in 1992 when Hurricane Andrew hit here in South Florida. You look at 2005 when Hurricane Katrina hit, that was just a couple years into doing five-day forecasts, and forecasts now are basically twice as accurate as they were then.
11: Did you catch that? If Katrina happened today, the forecast would be at least two times more accurate.
15: We getting out of here today?
16: You guys are getting out of here right now.
14: When Katrina hit, this was the forecast cone back then, showing it up into the Florida Big Bend and sort of missing the southwest turn over Miami. But with modern modeling, you would have had a much better idea that this was going to hit southeast Louisiana and Mississippi several days out and would have had better warnings. So hopefully we'd be better prepared for the next Katrina.
17: I've never seen something like an entire home, a well-built home, rolling down the street. We just watched that happen in real time.
11: Andy says because of work like his, $5 billion is saved every time a hurricane hits the country. And more importantly, countless lives are saved too.
14: Wanting to see forecasts continue to get better and better so that people are able to prepare sooner and sooner and protect themselves when hurricanes come.
11: But like everything, it comes at a cost. To do that, Andy needs funding and the support of federal science agencies who use tools that are not available to private companies like NOAA's Hurricane Hunters program, which has been working with the University of Miami for decades.
18: There's a hurricane.
19: Yeah, there it is.
11: I had the opportunity to fly with the Hurricane Hunters who collect critical information that powers those weather models and tell us when and where those life-threatening storms will hit.
14: It's kind of like an MRI where you're going and really getting like a three-dimensional picture inside the storm and a full scan, basically.
11: That info is critical for all meteorologists. I'm talking every single private company, the data that comes to your apps. We all rely on these 3D scans. On top of that, a ton of federal weather data. It all helps us predict where a storm is headed and how strong it will be.
14: Michael, Andrew, Camille, they were tropical storms just 48 hours prior. So that's, you know, that's kind of the case that why we really want to make our modeling better so that when we get these rapidly intensifying cases that just take off, We're ready for them, especially when they're heading towards populated areas.
11: And thanks to scientific research and better data collection, those well-known hurricane cones have been shrinking. The smaller the cone, the more accurate the predicted path. Investing in climate research isn't only about preparing for the next storm. It's creating a foundation for the years and decades to come.
12: How do we make it better? How do we keep improving?
0: I think scientists need to make a bigger commitment to communicate to that person on the street, their aunt, their uncle, their next door neighbor, how important the science is we do. If you narrow the path by 1 mile, you're saving $4 million.
11: Ben Kirtman says a big part of the success we've seen with better forecasting is the result of that collaboration between the federal government.
3: All right, so this is the beachhead.
11: And universities, like the use of this hurricane simulator to better understand a storm's destructive behavior.
4: That's the beachhead. And so you can test building materials, coral reef, whatever kind of infrastructure. You're going to have this sense that you are in a Category 5 hurricane, even though you're safe.
14: We have to basically be bringing in the latest universities and external collaborators to make sure that we're still have all this knowledge and are, you know, keeping up with technology.
11: Whether it's medical research or meteorology, science saves lives. And without investing in it, Craig says the forecast for all of us will be darker.
13: We are the patient. Earth is the patient. And the doctors are the scientists that are studying it. You want a healthier patient, invest in your doctors. Invest in the research that is necessary in order to understand how we could be building these better forecasts.
10: Our thanks to Ginger Z for that report. And that is our show for this hour. I'm Alex Frechet. Stay tuned to ABC News Live for more context and analysis of today's top stories. Thank you for streaming with us.

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2: 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You're streaming ABC News Live.
3: Good evening, everyone, and welcome to a special edition of Prime. I'm Alex Crochet, in for Lindsay, and thank you so much for streaming with us. And we begin with the first hurricane of the Atlantic season officially making landfall along the coast of the Florida Panhandle. The Category 2 storm, with powerful wind gusts over 100 miles per hour, has plunged more than 500,000 customers in Florida, Alabama, and other parts of the South into darkness as those power outages grow by the hour. And the storm is pushing a wall of water onto shore, with storm surge of more than 5 feet already reaching Pensacola. Officials warn that the quickly rising water will be life-threatening. Florida's Ron DeSantis warned of the danger just moments ago.
4: You are going to see the possibility of flash flooding further on the interior part of north central Florida, far away from where this made landfall in the eastern time zone, further east of here in Tallahassee even, because you have areas that are inundated, and some of these following bands are pretty significant. So there's going to be parts of the state that are maybe not get hurricane force winds, but they're going to get a lot of rainfall.
3: We have team coverage across the Gulf, and we'll also get an updated forecast of the latest track of the storm in just a moment. But first, I want to go to Stephanie Ramos. She leads us off from Pensacola Beach, Florida. And Stephanie, now that this hurricane has made landfall, it looks as though the winds have calmed behind you. But I also recognize you're still in the dark. I know you were without power. It seems like you're still dealing with that. But tell us what you're seeing right there behind you right now.
1: Well, Alex, it's still windy here in Pensacola, but you said it. Things have calmed down just a bit. We've been speaking the last couple of hours earlier. It was really intense here, but the rain has stopped. It's no longer raining here. It's still windy. Power is still out. It's still pretty intense, but it has improved significantly over the last hour. The eye of the storm is past us now. That hurricane making landfall to the east of us near Destin, which is here in Florida, and that's where the flash flood warnings and the wind warnings are still in effect. Here in Pensacola, it is a little drier, but that wind is still kicking things around behind us. We do understand that the water is rapidly rising along the Gulf Coast as hurricane force winds and life-threatening flooding are spreading inland.
3: All right, Stephanie, thank you so much for that update. Please stay safe. And ABC's Leslie Lopez is in Mobile, Alabama for us as the hurricane made landfall. You were just hearing Stephanie talk about this. But Leslie, we touched base with you a short time ago. The winds were blowing. You're not holding on. You're not having to hold on to your hat anymore right now. But I'm curious, what changes have you seen in the last half hour or so?
5: I mean, this system energized so quickly when we were here throughout the day. And now you can see how quickly it's lost some of its energy. It's just not the same as it was even just an hour ago. There are still some winds. We're still feeling some gusts, but not the gusts that we saw about 3 hours ago where we were being pushed around. And even before that, we were at the coastline really getting slapped hard with wind and rain and also seeing that storm surge come up. Now that it's quiet, we wanted to get right near these trucks here. This is, of course, they're all pre-positioned, the power company out, making sure that should there be any power outages, they are in full force here. We know that the workers are also staying at our hotel. We've been seeing them come in and out. We've been seeing these trucks come in and out as well. The good news is it looks like many of them are back. So hopefully that means some good news that perhaps they're not having to work around the clock tonight in this particular area. Now, of course, we know it's quite a different story. We're in Mobile, Alabama, where Stephanie is. Destin, we know they're getting hit really hard, certainly, especially as this has made landfall. The storm surge is coming up actively. Here you can see it's pretty quiet. No huge impacts with the storm surge, particularly where we are. When we were a little closer down by the coast, especially near Dauphin Island, we saw that. We were just speaking to a guest here at the hotel in Orange Beach, and she was saying that her community, there is no power right now. They're dealing with flooding in the area. So it just really depends on what low-lying pocket you are along the Gulf Coast that your impact, there goes a gust, might be stronger than others. So again, while the system is still here, we're not feeling as strong of impacts. We'll get wind on and off and expecting to see this take some time before it moves farther northbound and away from us. But quite a different story. I mean, you saw it. Quite a different story from just an hour ago. We'll send it back over your way, Alex.
3: Yeah, Leslie, you're talking about those power outages. More than 500,000 customers along the Gulf without power. Alabama, 166,000 plus. Please continue to stay safe out there, you and the crew. Thank you so much.
5: Thank you.
3: ABC meteorologist Samara Theodore joins us now live. And Samara, we've been checking in with you throughout the night. The hurricane, it's made landfall as a Category 2 near Destin, Florida. But what's the latest right now?
6: Well, it's really who's up next for some of the impactful conditions we're anticipating. So here we go. Looking at this is the current radar. You can see places like Crestview and along the Alabama-Florida border. They are picking up the brunt of the rain right now. Winds are actually probably going to begin to increase in places like Crestview and just north of it. As far as Pensacola goes, things are quieter. You saw Steph there. You notice how it wasn't raining. You can see it's pretty dry in Pensacola right now, but still windy, still gusty, and along the shore should be still mindful of some surge there. Farther out, the bands are still moving through places like Blountstown, Mariana, Tallahassee there, Port St. Joe. So we're still seeing rain in the outer bands. As the storm continues its progression northward, it is going to bring hurricane conditions, Category 1 conditions, to places just north of Crestview along that Alabama-Florida border. And then by tomorrow afternoon, that's when we anticipate this to drive into the heart of Tuscaloosa. At that point, it would be remnants, so maybe some showers and windy conditions. But flooding is a big concern. Rain totals could be up to 15 inches. That's a lot of rain. Some spots a little more, some spots a little less, but that's a ton of rain to come down on top of grounds that had been previously saturated throughout the week. And then the winds, they're continuing to gust. The other thing that I want us to be mindful of is that in the days to come, this will impact folks not just in the Florida panhandle. If you live in Atlanta, middle Georgia, low country, near Charleston as well, Hilton Head, down to Savannah, you're going to see a lot of rain out of this. The rain will continue to impact places like the Carolinas right on up into the mid-Atlantic and the Northeast by Sunday. And then the tornadoes, that's what we were really concerned about. We had some tornado watches throughout the night. As the storm continues its trajectory inland, we could see some tornadoes, especially on the eastern side of the system. But look what happens on Saturday. That tornado threat expands into Macon, into Savannah, Augusta, right on into the Carolinas. So yes, we were waiting for it to make landfall. It has made landfall, but now we get the second side of this, Alex, where we see this storm impacting more than just Alabama and Florida. In the days to come, we will see the ramifications of this storm in places like the Carolinas all the way up into the Northeast.
3: All right, Samara, thank you. And evacuation orders have been issued for several counties in the Florida Panhandle and Alabama. For those who have decided to hunker down, hundreds of thousands are now in the hurricane zone without power. Just got the latest update, 150,000 currently without power across Florida and Alabama. And so to help us understand the emergency response as the storm comes ashore, we are joined now by Stephanie Fox with the American Red Cross. Stephanie, thank you so much for your time. And, for starters here, what is the Red Cross doing right now to prepare for this storm's aftermath?
7: So we've been preparing for this storm to make landfall for several days, mobilizing our volunteer workforce and ensuring that we have both a way to get supplies and support out to communities, as well as the supplies that we need. So we have several emergency shelters open across the area. And we are housing as many people as need shelter during this evacuation period. And we hope to have a lot of folks be able to go home in the aftermath of this. But if they can't, we are prepared to open emergency shelters, which are helping to sustain folks for a little bit longer of a time.
3: Well, and Stephanie, tens of thousands have already evacuated the area for safer ground. But for those that are hunkering down in the middle of this storm, what should they be doing right now?
7: I would really, really impress upon folks that it is not safe to go out right now. Please do not be on the roads. I was out several hours ago getting to my safe place, which is where I'm at right now. And even then, conditions were very, very poor on the roads. There was a lot of ponding. There were tree branches falling to the ground. There was a lot of leaves and there was a lot of standing water. So I want to make sure that folks are staying home. If you do happen to lose power, make sure that you are using battery-operated lanterns as well as flashlights. Do not use anything with an open flame. You do not want to add a fire hazard on top of having a natural disaster impact your community. You want to stay as far away from windows as possible and hunker in the center of your home, especially if you do have a tornado warning that is issued for your area. But frankly, these winds have been substantial over the last several hours, and they are just getting worse as the storm is making landfall. So hunkering inside in an interior room is not a bad idea for anyone who is in the path of this storm.
3: Yeah, good advice there. But Stephanie, when a hurricane threatens the U.S., can you explain how the Red Cross begins to prepare for both the immediate concerns of safety and the aftermath?
7: We do a lot of coordination with our local emergency officials, our local elected officials, and partners in these communities that could potentially be impacted by a storm. We have conversations of what this community may need, where their vulnerabilities may lay, so we can ensure that whether we are providing that assistance or we are providing a partner that can come in and support whatever those needs are, that we are establishing that mindset very, very early on. So with a storm of this magnitude, when we didn't really know exactly where it was going to make landfall, we knew that the swath of geography that was potentially going to be affected was very, very large. So we were planning all the way from Louisiana well into the coast of Florida to ensure that we had people and materials and our emergency response vehicles exactly where they needed to be. And when we needed to pivot over the last 24 to 36 hours, understanding that a lot more of the impacts were going to be in the Alabama and Florida and moving into Georgia and, of course, the states up north from here over the next several days, we then initiated a lot more manpower to ensure that we could respond to those areas accordingly.
3: Yeah. Well, in many ways, this storm is also a stress test. The Trump administration slashed billions in emergency preparedness FEMA grants, and this will be the first big test of how the system responds to a major hurricane disaster. So I'm curious, I mean, how concerned are you about the level of resources that will be needed in the aftermath of this storm?
7: Well, what I can tell you is the Red Cross was in these communities long before these storms made impact and long before any storms have made impact across the country this year. We've had a lot of responses from tornadoes to typhoons across the West, as well as wildfires and other natural disaster hazards that the Red Cross has been responding to. So I can assure you that as far as the Red Cross is concerned, we are ready to respond and to provide whatever assistance these communities may need in the immediacy of this disaster and long term as well.
3: All right, Stephanie Fox, thanks for your insights. Stay safe. And right now, there are about 174,000 across the state of Alabama without power. And joining us now is the mayor of Brewton, Alabama, Frank Nalty. Mr. Mayor, thank you so much for your time tonight. And listen, I mean, you're in the projected path of this hurricane. What's happening right now where you are? I'm told you're experiencing some strong winds.
8: Yes, we're experiencing 70 mile per hour gusts here in Brewton, Alabama. The fire departments, the police departments, they're all staying indoors until this these winds pass. We think probably another about 2 hours. There's numerous trees and power lines that are down all over the city. It's not a very good eyesight around here.
3: Yeah, I'm sure. Well, and listen, when we talk about these power outages, I'm looking at your lights, and I don't know if this is still on because of a generator or if your power, you know, hasn't been disrupted. But I am curious, for those that are dealing with power outages, I mean, how long for these crews to address some of these outages in Alabama?
8: I would think that you're going to go 2 to 3 weeks without power.
3: Really?
8: It's pretty significant. When Ivan came through 20 years ago, we were out of power in Brewton, Alabama for 3 weeks. It was pretty bad. The Red Cross is here now. They have limited supplies. We do have shelters open for people, but there's very few people there right now. We expect a pretty big influx tomorrow morning once the sun comes out and they're able to get the needs that they desire.
3: Yeah. Well, and it's not lost on me. I mean, listen, I mean, you were going from preparing for the Bruton Blues in the Park and trick or treating later on this month to now dealing with federal disaster agencies and potentially the Red Cross here. I'm curious. I mean, what are the concerns about resources for residents in need right now?
8: So we try to tell people here in the community, you're going to have to live on your own for at least 72 hours before help gets here. But because this hurricane is moving so fast, we know that supplies are in Montgomery, and hopefully they'll be here by midday tomorrow.
3: Yeah. Well, I'm curious, I mean, was there any coordination between you and state officials, or have you been coordinating with FEMA here?
8: We coordinate with the local Escambia County Emergency Management Agency and with the local police and fire departments. And we're fully prepared for this. It's not something that happens every day, but it does happen every few years. So I'm experienced. I'm in the timber business, so therefore I have a chainsaw in the back of my truck if I have to cut my way out to City Hall tomorrow. But it is a lot of big trees are down around the city.
3: Yeah. Well, and it's also not lost on me. You've got the Conecuh River, which is, right there.
8: It's the Conecuh River.
3: Conecuh River, excuse me.
8: Conecuh River, yes.
3: Make sure we get that right. But you got the Conecuh River, which is down there. I mean, is there any concern that it overflows its banks?
8: Yes. Bruton, the city of Bruton is in the middle of a flood zone, the old part of the city. And if it does start backing up, it will start flooding Bruton. We're between two creeks, Myrrh Creek and Burnt Corn Creek here.
3: Gotcha. Well, hopefully that is not the case. But Mayor Nalty, I really appreciate your time tonight. Please stay safe tonight.
8: All right. Well, thanks very much. I appreciate it. Mm-hmm.
3: All right, now to some of the other news that we're following today. Two powerful earthquakes followed by multiple aftershocks have rocked the country of Panama, collapsing buildings near the epicenter and also prompting evacuations across the country. And these quakes were felt as far away as neighboring Colombia. Our Matt Rivers has the story.
9: Tonight, buildings collapsing, crowds racing to escape the violent shaking after a powerful 7.7 magnitude earthquake rocked Panama. Watch as these sports show hosts were on the air the moment the quake hit. Everything starts to shake, sending them running for cover. This massive church crumbling. Rescuers searching the debris, looking for anyone trapped. Authorities reporting several people injured. That first quake, followed by dozens of aftershocks, won a massive 6.6.
10: Wow, que temblor más fuerte.
9: Tsunami alerts issued for multiple countries, including the U.S. West Coast. But late today, all were canceled.
11: And so right now, Alex, the entire region remains on edge. We continue to see those videos of collapsed buildings, of damaged infrastructure. We know rescuers are still going through that rubble, making sure that no one is still trapped at this point. The United States Secretary of State, Marco Rubio, saying the U.S. is, of course, aware of what happened and stands by ready to assist. Alex?
3: All right, Matt, thank you. And criticism of the Trump administration's immigration enforcement tactics is growing after that ICE-involved shooting here in New York City. Late this afternoon, crowds of demonstrators gathered across the city demanding ICE agents stand down. The city's mayor, Zohram Mamdani, said he called President Trump directly to demand that ICE leave the city. A large protest erupting over an ICE shooting, and this comes as the NYPD released surveillance video showing the moments right before those shots were fired. Chief Investigative Correspondent Eric Kutursky has more.
12: Tonight, we're seeing ICE agents draw their guns on the man inside this SUV in New York City, smashing his window as he tried to get away with his 5-year-old in the back seat. Moments later, officials say ICE agents fired 7 rounds into the car, striking the man seen here face down and handcuffed, his son just feet away before he was carried to safety.
13: The streets were full of children coming out of school.
12: The NYPD releasing video of officers responding to the chaotic scene. One ICE agent in a construction vest holding a long gun.
14: How far out?
15: There's an ambulance right there. We're putting him in or what?
12: Another holding the man's wounded neck.
16: Central, we have a confirmed shot.
12: NYPD officers load the man, still cuffed, into their patrol car.
14: Watch your legs.
12: Telling officers in the back seat to put pressure on the wound.
14: Yo, put pressure.
12: Then backing the car down the street and racing over a bridge to the nearest hospital.
14: They got trauma here?
12: And rushing him inside. The Department of Homeland Security says Oscar Belgal is a Dominican national living in the U.S. illegally with a prior grand larceny conviction and suspected gang ties. Overnight, the neighborhood erupted. Clashes in the street.
15: Sidewalk!
12: New York Mayor Zoran Mamdani calling for ICE to leave the city.
16: There is no explanation for these tactics. There is no explanation for federal officers firing this many rounds into a car that has a 5-year-old in the car.
12: The Secretary of Homeland Security says the man weaponized his vehicle.
17: We wasn't aware the child was in the car, I can tell you that. But do you know who was? Oscar. Oscar knew he had a child in his car.
12: ICE agents took that man from the hospital to a detention center in Newark to a federal jail in Brooklyn. His lawyer says he still has a bullet in his body. We asked about his son.
18: How is the 5-year-old and where is the 5-year-old now?
19: My understanding is that the child is obviously very terrified. So is the family.
3: Well, and Aaron, is there any indication that ICE is ramping up its enforcement in New York and across the country?
20: There is, Alex. In fact, sources tell ABC News ICE has recently increased its daily arrest target from 2,000 per day to 3,000 per day. ICE says there are no quotas, but that is the new target. Tonight, though, the family of the man shot is asking a federal judge to order his release. Alex.
3: All right. Aaron Kucherski for us. Thank you. Well, and tonight there is growing backlash after Defense Secretary Pete Hegseth said the U.S. will live stream the execution of the Fort Hood shooter. Our Martha Raddatz reports.
21: Tonight, shock and disgust across the political spectrum after Defense Secretary Pete Hegseth announced the execution by firing squad of former Army Major Nadal Hassan would be live streamed.
22: We'll make sure that people are able to watch it, that it's public, because people need to understand that there's serious consequences for these types of things.
21: It was a horrific crime. Hassan killed 13 people at Fort Hood in 2009 and injured more than 30 other. Sergeant Alonso Lunsford was shot 7 times. Today, Sergeant Lunsford telling us he wants to see Hassan die, but does not want the execution to be a public spectacle.
23: As a nation, we're not a nation that has every Thursday we're going to have a stoning, or every Tuesday we're going to have a lashing or a beheading. We're not doing that. We're better than that.
21: There has not been a public execution in the United States in nearly a century. And tonight, a bipartisan outcry. Georgia Republican Congressman Austin Scott posting, live streaming executions is what jihadists do. Democratic Senator Jack Reed calling it barbaric. Republican Senator Lisa Murkowski saying, I would expect this from terrorists and dictators, but not here in America, adding it would give Hassan the martyrdom he seeks. And the U.S. Conference of Catholic Bishops warning it would undermine the moral fabric of our nation. Today, Vice President Vance says he won't watch.
24: If it's ultimately live streamed, I'm not going to be watching it.
21: And late tonight, when pressed by our Mary Bruce, President Trump casting doubt on whether a live-streamed execution will actually happen.
25: Mr. President, do you want the execution of the Fort Hood shooter to be live-streamed? And are you worried that the video would be used as propaganda to radicalize?
26: Determination about that, but he will be killed. I really don't care how he goes, as long as he goes.
21: Alex, it's unclear tonight whether Defense Secretary Pete Hegseth acted on his own when he announced the live stream execution. One thing we do know, according to Amnesty International, is that only 2 countries carried out public executions in the last year, the Taliban in Afghanistan and Iran. Alex?
3: All right, Martha, thank you. And President Donald Trump today confirmed that Katie Zakaria will be will be the next White House press secretary. Zakaria succeeds Caroline Leavitt, who stepped down from the role in August. She is a conservative commentator who briefly worked at the Department of Homeland Security, and she's currently a communications advisor to the Trump Media and Technology Group, which runs Truth Social. Katie posted on X saying she looks forward to working with the White House press corps and with reporters across the country. And more disturbing details are emerging about the co-pilot accused of attacking another pilot on that Fly Dubai plane last week in a plan to allegedly crash into the Ben Gurion Airport in Tel Aviv. The Attorney General for the United Arab Emirates says the suspect allegedly used two previous flights to study the route and airport before attempting to seize control of the plane. Investigators say he confessed to drawing inspiration from the 9/11 terror attacks. That plane landed safely in Saudi Arabia after the captain was rescued and the suspect restrained. And the NYPD says five people were spotted climbing out of a sewer today. Police say the people were seen climbing out of the sewer on Manhattan's Upper East Side around 2:10 a.m. They then drove away in a black SUV. Police say the city's Department of Environmental Protection responded and they pulled out two shovels and two other tools from that manhole. Police are investigating the incident and have not made any arrests. But this isn't the first of its kind. Just last month, two people were arrested in a similar incident and told detectives they were looking for washed away valuables in storm drains. Well, tonight, we honor the legendary tight end and Hall of Fame coach and also Chicago icon Mike Ditka, who died today just shy of his 87th birthday. As coach, Ditka led the Chicago Bears to their only Super Bowl victory back in 1986. Our Whit Johnson takes a look back at his legacy.
0: All you got to do is want it as much as we know we want it.
1: We want it that much. Let's go.
2: An iconic firebrand and one of the most recognizable names in football. Mike Ditka, a three-time Super Bowl champ whose formidable playing, coaching, and media career spanned five decades.
4: I wanted the Bears to be the best, I wanted them to be the toughest, and I wanted to win the championship.
2: Tonight, Ditka's family announcing he passed away at the age of 86, saying in a statement, "While the world knew Mike as a Hall of Fame football player, legendary coach, and leader, we knew him as the heart of our family." Selected by the Bears with a fifth pick in the 1961 NFL Draft, Ditka played for 12 seasons, winning Super Bowl VI with the Cowboys and becoming the first tight end ever inducted into the Hall of Fame. In 1982, he would return to the Bears, coaching the team for a decade, winning the Super Bowl in 1986, boasting a defense many consider the best in NFL history. After his coaching career, Ditka spent years as a broadcast analyst, later reflecting on what made him successful.
4: You got to live in the moment. I don't care what you've ever done in your life. It has nothing to do with what you're going to do now or what you can do.
5: And Alex, tonight the tributes pouring in, including NFL Commissioner Roger Goodell, who says Ditka epitomized football and inspired generations of fans. Alex.
3: All right, Whit Johnson Forrest, thank you so much. And that is our show for this hour. I'm Alex Perche. Stay tuned to ABC News Live for more context and analysis of today's top stories. 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
3: Reporting from Newark International Airport, where hundreds of flights were delayed, I'm Gio Benitez. Wherever the story is, we'll take you there. 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
4: I'm Byron Pitts, and this is Burden of Proof. Today, we're digging deeper into the lawsuit over the alleged rape at Cornell University. Defendants now demanding the attorney general be removed from the case. Their arguments claiming Letitia James is unquestionably biased in her investigation. Plus, opening statements in the case of a Massachusetts police officer accused of strangling a woman to death and staging it to look like a suicide. I'm joined by

0: Case of a Massachusetts police officer accused of strangling a woman to death and staging it to look like a suicide. I'm joined by two friends and wonderful attorneys. To my right, criminal defense attorney Brian Buckmeyer. Hey, Brian.
1: Hey, Byron. Always a pleasure to be here with you guys.
0: Always. And to my left, criminal defense attorney and former prosecutor Bernardo Villanola. Hey, Bernardo, how are you?
2: I'm okay, Byron. How are you?
0: Good. You're running this weekend, right?
2: Yes,
0: 20
2: I
0: miles,
2: am.
0: You said?
2: 20 miles tomorrow. Marathon training.
1: Not me. Don't look this way.
0: Never, not once. No. Impressive. All right. First, let's go to Morgan Norwood, who's been following the Cornell case for us. Morgan, tell us about this request to get Letitia James off the case. What are the defense attorneys saying?
3: Well, Byron, this is really just an escalation from yesterday. Remember, we talked about one of the men accused in that filing filing that motion. Well, now a second. Winston Lee is now joining Gilia Lopez and echoing those calls, again, asking for a judge to remove Tish Janes as special prosecutor. She was put in place by the governor. Their attorneys point to a social media post where James said that she stood with Jane Doe and other survivors, arguing that she shows that she prejudged the case and accepted the allegations as fact. Well, now James is pushing back. An official response. She says that those comments showed, quote, empathy, not bias, and is promising that the investigation will be guided by the facts. She's being backed up by the governor on this, who also says that she believes that Tish James will follow the facts in this investigation.
0: All right. We're also hearing from Jane Doe's attorney. What's the latest from that side?
3: Yeah. So Jane Doe's attorney says that his client is pressing forward despite what he describes as threats and attempts to dox her since this lawsuit was filed. Byron, we're talking death threats, swatting, multiple letters, even going after her family, allegedly. He's also sharply criticizing how he says Cornell and local authorities handled her allegations from the jump, calling it a series of failures. But he says Jane Doe remains, in his words, quote, fearless, and hopes that this case leads to greater accountability for other survivors, and not just in this case. Byron?
0: Morgan, thank you so very much. Let's bring back in Brian and Bernardo now for analysis. Bernardo, how strong of an argument do you think these defendants have to get Tish James removed from the case? Because, I mean, we've all seen high-profile murder cases where the prosecutor would come out in very aggressive terms talking about their desire to... Right.
2: So highly unlikely that Letitia James is going to be removed from the case. But let's just rewind a little bit. So when the Tompkins County District Attorney was making statements in the beginning before he was removed, there wasn't a motion to remove him from the case. But that's because it benefited the seven civil defendants. But here we have them trying to remove New York Attorney General Letitia James. Let's just be clear. What you're going to focus on is timing. At the point that she made these statements, she wasn't the assigned prosecutor for this case. And now what we need to just focus on is in terms of her conducting an objective investigation, one that is fair and impartial, and that's what we hope to actually see.
0: What say you?
1: I think this wasn't bias, this was empathy, is trash. Look at the dictionary. What does empathy mean? To identify with or understand. What do you mean, Tish James, that you identify with and understand this alleged victim? That, by definition, shows that you are on one side or the other. And I understand she wasn't assigned, but even my four-year-old can understand that if a district attorney messes up something in a state, who do you think is going to go to next? Tish James, or Attorney General James, I apologize, knows her job. She knows this was likely to come on her desk. This was a silly misstep.
2: Yeah, but let's just be clear, regardless the investigation, how it's going to take place, why it's being headed by her, she's not going to be the person that's in the trenches doing these interviews and conducting the investigation.
0: Bottom line, what's likely to happen, you think, in this case? Will the judge say, okay, you have a good point, or say, let's move on?
1: I think the judge may say you have a good point, but probably not enough to remove her. There's one thing about making a good argument. There's another thing about making a winning argument. Yeah. And I think this one's a good one, maybe not a winning one, but still one to be made.
0: In some circles, some people are beginning to make suggesting, is there an issue with the fact that the governor is a woman, the attorney general is a woman in this case involving an alleged gang rape, that's somehow... You're both shaking your head and looking at me.
1: I represent people who are men. I represent people who are straight. I represent people who are whatever I am. That doesn't influence me. What's between your legs or what's not between your legs does not change how you are as a defense attorney, prosecutor. I think that's foolish.
0: Follow-up question to that. Both the governor and the attorney general are up for re-election soon. Any concerns about politics playing a role?
2: Well, when it comes to people that are elected, they're elected officials. Politics plays in their life every day. So this is nothing new. I mean, ultimately, whether it's politics, whether it's empathy,

0: whether it's emotion, whether it's relating to the victims or relating to the seven civil defendants. The reality is that when you present a case, if you're going to present the case to the grand jury or this ultimately goes to trial, you're going to have to back it up with evidence.
1: So what I hear you say, right, we all walk into rooms with our baggage, but when you're a professional, you leave that baggage at the door and do your job.
0: Absolutely. I can empathize with someone, but still do my job.
1: Okay. All right. Next question. You know, there have been, according to Jane Doe's attorney, her name's been out in the public and that she's received death threats and harassment. If you were her attorney, what would you advise her?
2: Me specifically?
1: Yes.
2: So understand who and what I am advising a young woman who has gone through this. I don't think there's a place for me to advise that person of anything. I can't understand or empathize or appreciate what she's going through, both in terms of the allegations and what's going on here. But if this was my client, I think the best thing I can do is say, I will protect you with every power that I have as an attorney within the ethical bounds that I can. We will find and locate these people who are doing this to you, and we will drag them into the light, whether they like it or not. And the first one I will make an example of, the second one I will make a bigger example of, and there won't be a third, fourth, or fifth. You protect your clients no matter what, but I'm not going to pretend to understand what this young woman's going through.
1: Different question. One of the supposed Cornell 7, right, is a student on campus now. If you were his attorney, what would you advise?
0: If I was his attorney, I would advise him to stay quiet. No interviews. Be careful. Actually, no posting on social media. No conversations. Actually, I don't want you talking to anyone if it's not your family, because at this point, you do not know who you can trust, because you can be having a conversation from a person that you thought was your friend, and all of a sudden, that same friend is giving that information to whoever is doing this investigation.
1: Would you recommend taking a leave of absence from school for a semester or two, or just keep your head down?
0: It would depend, because the thing is, you have to weigh the pros and cons, because taking a leave of absence can also be seen and argued, oh, he took a leave of absence, so this is some consciousness of guilt. So you have to weigh the pros and cons about this. But also, you don't know how long this investigation is going to last.
2: My worry would be about, I've seen some videos, I'm not sure if they're substantial or not, of people approaching some of these people on campus and getting in their face with cameras. I would say, you know what, before you get angry that day, you flip out, maybe just remove yourself from the situation. Because you don't want a bigger problem.
1: Yeah. Okay. Coming up, a Massachusetts police officer accused of strangling a 23-year-old woman and making it look like a suicide. What his defense attorney said today in opening statements.

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6: This is Burden of Proof. Opening statements have wrapped up in the federal trial of a former Massachusetts police officer charged with murder. Matthew Farwell is accused of strangling 23-year-old Sandra Burkmore back in 2021 and staging her death to look like a suicide. Prosecutors say the two met when Burkmore was part of a police explorers program for children interested in law enforcement careers. Prosecutors allege Farwell sexually abused her, starting when she was 15 years old, and told jurors he killed her so that she couldn't talk about what he had done to her. Burkmore was pregnant at the time she was killed, but DNA testing would reveal Farwell was not the father. His defense attorney telling the jury that he's a man who had an affair, but he's not a murderer. The ex-cop has pleaded not guilty. Let's bring back in Brian and Bernardo for Lawyer Up. Brian will give the perspective of the defense. Bernardo will handle the prosecution. Bernardo, first to you. The prosecution says Farwell had a motive and the means to kill Burkmore, but opening statements aren't evidence. So what will they do now to prove to the jury that he committed this crime?
7: So the opening statement really is supposed to give a preview of what the prosecution expects to show or prove during their case. So in terms of what the prosecution is going to do now, I think they're going, in a case like this, they're going to lean very heavily on the motive part, even though motive is not an element of the crime. But motive can show why a person will commit the act. So they're going to focus on the motive. They're also going to focus on that this defendant was the last person to see her alive. And there's video of that from the hallway of her residence that they see her going into her home and never leaving again after the defendant had been to the home covered up with a mask. So they're going to lean into that, and they're going to lean into conversations that the deceased had with her friends as to the actions that the defendant was doing, kind of being possessive and controlling and wanted keys to the apartment. And had a few days prior to this homicide, supposedly was really looking at the closet area of where ultimately she was found dead a few days later.
6: Smart. I hear that compelling case. And I think about that old saying, when you have the facts, argue the facts, you have the law, you argue the law, and you have neither, you bang on the table. I felt a little table banging over there just now with that.
8: I mean, yeah, because they don't have much. I think it's smart to frame this case before I start dissecting as a defense attorney. Don't forget, this is a federal case. He is not charged with rape of a minor. What he's being charged with is killing a witness and harming the unborn child. Those are the allegations he's facing. And so in this case, he's making the argument that a very smart attorney, she said this one time, and I keep stealing it from her, that his hands are dirty, but they're not bloody. They're willing to admit to a moral wrong. Because right now it's just a moral wrong in the sense that he's not being charged with having sex with a minor, right? That's a state charge that's not here yet. So they're willing to eat that to some degree. They're not fully saying it. They're calling it an affair, which I think is wild to call having sex with a minor an affair, but you're the defense, you got to do it. And saying that might be bad, but what he didn't do was kill her. And now they're fighting over the motivation of this. Because say, yeah, that's a motive. Okay, prosecutor. But the real motive here is she was so distraught that he said this wasn't his baby, and it wasn't, that she killed herself. That's the argument the defense is making here.
6: Right, the fact that the death certificate was changed from suicide to undetermined, does it change bode well for the prosecution in this case, you think?
7: So that's usually an issue. However, I will say that when it comes to the specific death that she suffered, those type of deaths are usually very hard to determine whether it's suicide and whether it's undetermined or whether it's a homicide. Usually what it should have happened is probably it should have been undetermined. But until the medical examiner receives additional information, that would have been able to change the determination. But here what happened is that a separate medical examiner and expert, Dr. Michael Bodden, who's well known around the country, conducted an autopsy, and he determined that this wasn't death as a result of a suicide, but rather this was a homicide.
6: I want to ask you a question, getting back is something that Brian talked about as, from the defense side, that yes, my client is a bad guy. Yes, he did something that you may find offensive, but he didn't do that. As a prosecutor, do you look at it as like, oh, you're playing it in my hand? Because isn't part of a trial like you want people to feel a way about the accused, about your client? You want them to invest in them. And so if you're saying it at the very beginning, my person isn't a good guy, doesn't that hurt you in some way?
7: No, you use it. It depends who's the prosecutor that's handling the case, right? For me, I will take his own words and I will build upon it and show he already said that he's not a good guy. But let me show you, they're actually sugarcoating it for you. He's a horrible guy because the man was so desperate that the day before his own wife gave birth to their third child, he goes to see this young girl, this teenager, and he wanted to make sure that she was out of the picture because of this new baby that was coming. So you start harping on it. You start harping off when they first met, that she was only 15 years old and in an explorers program. Come on, that's a child. What are you doing with a child?
8: Oh, he's a horrible person. And when they go into the jury deliberation room and they look for the box that says the rape of a child, they should check that box. But that's not there because that's not what this case is about.
6: Okay. What should we be watching for when the testimony gets underway?
8: I think that for the defense, the fact that there are two different autopsy reports or two different outcomes, that is huge. And so I want to see that cross-examination of the defense trying to bolster the argument that this is suicide and then trying to pull apart that this is not a homicide. That's what I'm looking at.
7: So the problem with that is if the defense focuses on the manner of death, what happens is that when you argue to the jury, now, you heard from credible experts that this is considered a homicide. So the defense, what the defense is telling you, if you don't determine that it was a suicide, that it was a homicide, then it's a dead giveaway. The person responsible is the defendant.
6: What I hear you both say, though, is that both sides have their work to do. This isn't going to be easy for either side.
7: Always. When you don't have an eyewitness, when you don't have surveillance of the actual homicide as it's transpired, this is what happens.
6: Okay. Coming up, a prominent California chef arrested after authorities discovered he was on the run and allegedly leading a double life in San Diego. The shocking charges he's now facing. That's next.

0: 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And winner of a prestigious Peabody Award. 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
7: And now to On the Docket, where we take a look at other high-profile cases. Manhattan's DA says Luigi Mangione should be tried in state court, arguing that it would hold him accountable for a different kind of harm or evil than his guilty plea in federal court. The district attorney's office has previously opposed Mangione's attempt to dismiss his state indictment, which charged him with murdering UnitedHealthcare CEO Brian Thompson in 2024. And the NYPD releasing body camera video showing officers responding to the scene of a shooting involving an ICE agent in Manhattan. Federal officials are defending their actions, saying the 28-year-old is in the country illegally and has a long history of criminal activity. The man's 5-year-old son was in the back seat when those shots were fired. And a fugitive has been arrested in San Diego after authorities discovering he was living under an assumed name and working as a chef in the city. Brian Anthony Williams is accused of kidnapping, assaulting, and shooting a woman in Iowa nearly 14 years ago. Williams was charged in 2012, but managed to evade capture until now. For more on that case, let's bring back in Brian Imbrunata. Brian, first question to you. What are the potential challenges in defending a case like this?
8: I mean, the only case that you really have here is one of identity, and identity is going to be very difficult because this is a situation where the person was already arrested and there are additional charges that they also escaped or fled as well. So it's just a simple matter of take your finger, put on a piece of paper, and then see if that fingerprint matches the fingerprint that you gave when you were processed initially. So long as those initial charges are strong, he's probably going to be cooking meals in a very different place for the next couple of years if these cases are as serious as we tell them.
7: But from the prosecution standpoint, does it help their case that this guy's been on the run this long?
9: Well, you're going to use that as consciousness of guilt. So there is a jury charge, ultimately, if this does go to a jury, that the judge gives to the jury to say that his actions, for example, been on the run, is because he's guilty of what he's charged with. So it helps the prosecution in that regard. But I would say, depending on the evidence in this case, whether it's witness testimony, whether it's if it's witness testimony, remember, timing doesn't help prosecutors in that regard, because memories fade.
7: Does it help him at all if, in fact, he's lived for the past 14 years law-abiding citizen, people will speak to his character now, that you're looking at me like, no?
8: It would help in the sense of sentencing. Not in the sense of guilt or innocence, because those are two different things. But as much as I want to make that argument as a defense attorney, the prosecutor's going to say, hey, he got to live the last 12, 14 years out in the street. Now we got to put him back in prison for what he did to this person, because the allegation. This is a funny, cute story about a chef in San Diego. When you go back to the actual facts of the case of a kidnapping and a killing, it's a pretty serious crime.
7: Do you think he'll fight extradition? And what is the extradition process?
8: So states all have their own laws in terms of you've committed a crime here, we want you here. And so they have this thing in the U.S. Constitution called full faith and credit. Every state wants to abide by each other's warrants, because when you want someone, you want to make sure that person sends them. And so it's simply a matter of Iowa say, hey, yo, we want that person. And California say, okay, we'll send them. If he decides to say, I want to fight this, then the receiving state has to send enough probable cause and information to say, not only did this crime occur, but this person did it. And because of the life of that case back in Iowa, and that it already started, I believe they're just going to send the file over. It should be fairly simple.
9: They'll probably just send an indictment and probably possibly the grand jury minutes, but I think it's more of just an indictment.
7: Can you make any kind of argument as to why he shouldn't be extradited?
8: Again, there's arguments and there's winning arguments.
7: Oh, so is there a winning argument?
8: No.
7: So he's going back to Iowa.
8: This is going from state to state is very difficult. Just to kind of pull in a different case that's out there in the news, the Tate brothers being extradited to a different country, that has a lot more loopholes that you can fight and push back on. But state to state, it's very streamlined.
7: From a prosecution standpoint, so you think it works in your favor, Heat, that he's been on the run this long as you make your case?
9: Well, it works in the favor in the sense of arguing consciousness of guilt. That's pretty much how it works in your favor. But I would want to see what type of evidence the prosecution has to prove his guilt. Because, again, if it's civilian testimony, civilians, their memories fade. Mm-hmm. They're not going to remember things like they remembered it when it freshly happened. But then again, if they have transcripts, if they have interviews, they can always refresh their recollection. I will want to see whether the what happened to the co-defendants and whether they're serving time to see whether any one of them will be considered to want to testify against this guy.
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4: 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Open up the board.
5: You're watching the daring rescue of a 16-year-old boy. He and his friends were exploring an old abandoned mine in California when their rope snapped and the teen fell 30 feet into the mine shaft.
6: Rescue ready?
5: Cal Fire filmed this video rappelling down to save him.
7: Come on, boys, up rope!
5: First responders aren't strangers to these kinds of rescues. Our nation has a long legacy of mining, and abandoned mines now litter California and states across the country. Some lurking under homes. Nestled in the beauty of South Dakota's Black Hills is Hideaway Hills, a neighborhood that was, for so many here, the American dream itself. Until it wasn't.
8: If she would have known, we would have never even looked twice at that house.
9: Felt out of control.
10: Don't know when your child playing in the backyard is going to disappear.
11: There's something going on underneath us.
5: Because out of the blue, one spring day, that American dream collapsed, literally.
12: They came by and knocked on the door and said that we had to leave.
5: Right outside their front doors was this. A cavernous sinkhole that suddenly opened up, eventually revealed to be 30 feet deep.
13: They basically told us you got like 4 or 5 hours to get out. You're scared because you don't know where you're going to go.
5: Their lives would never be the same because of an old underground mine, these neighbors learned, was beneath their feet.
14: What they found underneath here was a network of mine shafts, more than 100 years old, extending from this massive hole in the ground all the way up the street and into that neighborhood where many people still live.
5: Local officials called in crews who lowered themselves into the old mine and took these photos. In one, you can see an old car in the cavernous mine shaft. It turned out the nearly century-old mine was last operated by the state of South Dakota, mining something called gypsum, often used in plaster and drywall. The state said when its mining operations stopped in the 1990s, it filled in parts of the mine before selling the property, eventually landing in the hands of a housing developer, and ultimately these 9 families and dozens of their neighbors.
14: Raise your hand if you knew there was a mine or a mine shaft under your home when you bought it. Nobody. Did you think there could be?
13: No.
5: Six years ago, after that sinkhole suddenly opened up, local officials went door to door here and told people in 13 homes they had to immediately pack up and move. Allison and Brian Ireland took us inside what was once their home for 16 years.
15: Oh my God, that's just gutted.
5: The Irelands raised 4 kids here. This was once their daughter's room.
16: It's really hard. It's hard being here.
5: Several of these homeowners, like Brian and Allison, are still forced to pay for a home they can't live in. Their neighbor, Marshall Dalton, bought his home in 2007 and lived here for 13 years. Marshall and his family called this home their happy place. We found where Marshall's wife was so heartbroken they had to leave, she scrawled on the wall, expletive, the hole.
9: It felt out of control, like it was just being taken away from you, and I didn't know what to do with that anger.
14: What has that done to your financial future?
8: It crushed it.
5: He's now working 2 jobs, one at the local grocery store, the other at a movie theater, just to keep a new roof over his family's head.
14: You had the American dream.
8: I thought I did. Got ripped right out from under me and turned into a nightmare.
5: A few doors down, David Peck says his family's future was decimated too.
13: Living paycheck to paycheck. I shouldn't be at my age
2: I should be looking towards the end and retirement. It's all gone. I'll be working till the day I fall over at the bench.
6: Because of that house?
2: Because of that.
5: Some homeowners living as close as 200 yards away from the sinkhole were not evacuated and still deal with crumbling driveways, troubled utilities, and water they can't drink. Tanya Junker, the local school bus driver, is one of them.
6: You're in charge of the kids in this neighborhood. Does it frighten you for them, too?
17: Absolutely. For them to be in their backyards playing, and you just don't know.
6: Why stay?
17: Can't afford it. My husband's supposed to retire next year. It's like starting over. And who can, you know, who can afford that?
5: An investigation by ABC News found these homeowners in Hideaway Hills are far from alone. We discovered dangerous sinkholes and other incidents across the country because the infrastructure in old, often abandoned mines is eroding away.
6: Wow, look at that.
5: We traveled the country.
6: So we're on top of a mine right now.
18: Yes, we're on top of a mine right now.
5: Meeting unsuspecting families forced to live with the consequences.
19: You just see this car hanging on by two front tires.
5: Of our nation's history of mining.
20: It hurts because she's my big sister.
5: Our team poured through decades of government mine records and brought our questions to a top official.
6: Do you think people are aware
21: No.
6: of how widespread these mines are?
5: Who told us the government doesn't know everything that's hidden underground. While some states keep detailed records, we learned there is no comprehensive federal database of the location of these old mines, abandoned or otherwise, across the country. So a team of ABC News data reporters pulled every record we could find from two federal agencies and spent months building this, a visualization showing just the mines the government knows about. Each of these hundreds of thousands of dots, a record tied to a mine. And our investigation found some of those mines are causing dangerous sinkholes. In New Jersey, an abandoned mine shaft opened up under a major highway, tearing a sinkhole over 40 feet wide.
22: Look at how far it goes under there.
5: In California, a gold mine caved in under a family living room, killing a 32-year-old man and his dog. His mother still lives there and told Dan Noyes of our ABC-owned station KGO.
23: They couldn't get him out because the earth just kept moving, and he was going deeper and deeper as the earth moved.
5: And in Pennsylvania.
24: Tonight, a desperate and delicate rescue operation.
5: A grandmother died when an abandoned coal mine gave way underneath her feet while she was searching for her missing cat.
25: It's pretty much everywhere. It's one of these things that people aren't really thinking about until it happens.
5: Paul Santee has been studying the country's legacy of mining for years. He explains Americans may have seen these kinds of sinkholes before, but not realized what can cause them or how fast the supports in an underground mine can give way.
25: It could be very slow, something that it just feels like the land is slowly kind of settling down. Or it could be something rapid, that you come out in the morning and there's a gaping hole in your backyard.
5: In that map, built by our data team, you can see one of the epicenters of the country's abandoned mine epidemic is Pennsylvania coal country. So we wanted to see it for ourselves.
6: So we're on top of a mine right now.
18: Yes, we're on top of a mine right now.
6: And this is wild.
18: So you'll see.
6: With all these houses around.
18: Yes.
5: Mayor Michelle Bannon has been trying to sound the alarm for decades.
18: How you doing?
26: Yeah, how you doing?
5: Known everywhere she goes in her hometown, Carbondale. A place defined by its history with coal.
27: Coal built this town. And then the scars that the coal left behind, the mine shafts and mine cave-ins. But at the same time, you know, that's who we are.
5: Underneath this community, stretching for miles, is a honeycomb of abandoned mines. Some are more than a century old and still causing problems to this day.
27: We have a constant problem with utilities sinking down in.
5: Michelle showed us this house. The previous owners were forced to move because the bottom of their home was sinking into a mine below. Coal is what brought Gene Newton's ancestors to seek their fortune in this part of Pennsylvania. Generations later, that legacy of mining reared its head again in Gene's driveway.
0: Right down right here?
1: Yes, right exactly where you're standing, right here.
5: Yeah. 2 days after Christmas, Gene and his wife, Rebecca, heard a commotion and ran outside to find this, a 35-foot hole that, without warning, swallowed this Honda Civic.
19: I mean, you just see this car hanging on by two front tires before it falls in the hole, and you just think to myself, oh, my God, what just happened?
5: The culprit, the entrance to a roughly century-old abandoned coal mine. The ground above it had eroded away. A danger the Newtons, who've lived here for two decades, had no idea was there.
19: In the back of your mind, like, is it going to open up again? Will it open again? Will a different spot open? You know, will you be in the house when something happens?
5: Steps away from the sinkhole, the couple's 25-year-old nephew was sitting in a different car with his friends.
0: If your nephew had been sitting in the car,
1: all three of them would have been in the hole.
5: The Newtons told us they still go to bed every night worried about what the next day could bring. We heard the exact same fear from the neighbors we met thousands of miles away in South Dakota's Hideaway Hills.
0: If this happened to you, are you worried it could happen to anyone?
1: Oh, yeah.
16: Absolutely.
5: Because in a lawsuit the homeowners filed together, they claim the state of South Dakota, the developers, and the builders all knew these homes were built on top of an old gypsum mine.
0: Does it feel like there should be a law mandating that be disclosed?
17: Yes.
8: Yes. We all thought there was a law. That's why we felt safe.
5: But South Dakota law does require sellers fill out a form disclosing any known mine shafts under a property. Across the country, by our count, just 8 states and part of Virginia explicitly say buyers must be warned about mining activity or mine hazards when a property is sold. But if the seller didn't know the mine was there or the mine was filled in, like in Hideaway Hills, the rules get spottier.
3: On my title paperwork, it literally says a yes-no box. Are you on a mine? No.
5: The Hideaway Hills homeowners say they confronted then-South Dakota Governor Kristi Noem on a call and asked why their state hadn't helped them.
4: I don't think I'm going to walk away and forget about the situation at all.
5: 6 years later, no one in this group has been compensated by the state, the developer, or anyone else for their lost homes or the constant repairs that are needed. In that lawsuit, the homeowners argued the state remained legally responsible for the mine. The state countered that once it filled in the mine and sold the land, its responsibility ended.
25: They should not have built these homes there. There are other things you can do with that particular land that are good uses of it and that do not endanger the population.
5: The case made it all the way to the South Dakota Supreme Court. And in July, the state won. The court ruled the state was immune from liability for the century-old mine.
0: What would you say to the state of South Dakota if they were here today?
8: Stand up.
7: Do what's right.
3: Do the right thing.
5: In a statement to ABC News, a spokesperson for the current governor of South Dakota, Larry Roden, said the residents of Hideaway Hills have endured significant hardship and uncertainty and said the governor is mindful of the challenges they continue to face, but added while it is not the outcome the homeowners wanted, it is the outcome that the South Dakota Constitution dictates. Katie Siriana, her husband, and her young children still live in Hideaway Hills, a few homes away from the sinkhole. Like so many of the Americans we met who found out they're living near an abandoned mine, she told us her dream home turned into a nightmare.
0: When it comes to your home and you go to bed at night, what's your biggest fear?
10: If I go to bed.
0: You don't sleep?
10: Just feel stupid. We were under the impression that our property was okay. And I wish we would have never bought it, because now we're stuck.
5: Coming up, when abandoned mines turn deadly.
20: It hurts because she's my big sister.
5: and a nationwide scramble to find these mines. We take our questions all the way to the top.
0: You don't know where all of these mines are.
5: Next,

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4: In California, that trapped 16-year-old boy we showed you tried to climb back up the mine shaft himself, but couldn't, officials said.
5: There you go.
4: Cal Fire eventually brought him back safely. But the operation was complex, involving a system of ropes and monitoring the quality of air in the mine.
6: Come with me, buddy.
4: A reminder, these rescues aren't easy, and these incidents are more common than you'd think.
7: Come on, boys, up rope!
4: In Arizona, search and rescue crews pulled a 62-year-old father to safety from a 100-foot mine shaft after he fell in when he went searching for gold. He was down there for 2 days with no food or water, both his legs broken from the fall. Then there's this rescue, not a person, but a cow named Molly, trapped in a 30-foot mine shaft. But for every rescue, there are also tragedies. This is the Uncompahgre National Forest, one of Colorado's natural treasures. Our producer hiked it herself, filming as she went. We took our ABC News cameras here not for the beauty of these scenic mountaintops, but the hidden danger lurking below. In October 2025, Jennifer Nelson was on a hike through this forest with her dogs.
8: She was just a very outdoorsy, loving, amazing person.
4: An experienced hiker, Jennifer never came home. Officials believe she fell. Her body was found in a deep, water-filled pit created by an abandoned mine. Rescuers came upon the dogs waiting by the hole she fell into.
8: She tried calling. She tried texting. But because there's no service in the mine, there's nothing anybody could do.
4: Her little sister, Nora, will never be the same.
8: It hurts because she's my big sister.
4: Like so much of the country, old abandoned mines litter the landscape here in Colorado, picturesque and perilous all at once.
9: Wow, look at this.
4: ABC News investigates, and many of our own television stations and affiliates partner to uncover the scars of America's mining past and the people facing the consequences. We first covered this issue in 2002.
10: Many of the mines, like this one, are more than 100 years old. Timbers, which once supported the opening or entry to the mine, have since rotted, providing little support and lots of danger.
4: Decades later, we found communities across the country still proud of and haunted by their legacy of mining, particularly in Appalachia. In this visualization built by our data team, you can see the concentration of dots in that region alone, each corresponding to a government mine record. We wanted to show it to Lanny Erdis, a top official at the Department of the Interior, responsible for the cleanup of abandoned coal mines.
11: It's a lot of yellow dots, right?
12: It's a lot of yellow dots. What goes through your mind when you look at that?
11: Yeah, so it's certainly something that, we're aware of.
12: Do you think people are aware?
11: No.
12: Of how widespread these mines are?
11: No, they're not. And that's why I'm glad you're here. That's why I agreed to do this. Because, as I said, 99% of the folks, the American people, don't understand or realize that it is there. And there is a danger there.
4: The federal government acknowledges they don't know where every old mine in the country is. Hundreds, if not thousands, are lurking underground and were never properly recorded.
12: Are you also concerned that you don't know where all of these mines are?
11: Well, it has to be concerning. The reality is that...
12: Because I think that would surprise people.
11: No, it really shouldn't, because mining back in, just say, 1865 or 1880 or 1890, there are no records of that. So there potentially can be mines out there that we would have no idea that they are there until they express themselves in some adverse way.
12: Express themselves meaning cave in.
11: Subsidence event of some kind, yeah. So there's just no way for us to know that.
4: But finding the money and expertise to fill in these mines is sometimes hard to come by, Erdis told us.
12: We spend money when the problem arises.
11: No, we do.
12: That seems backwards.
11: Well, we can't be certain that it's going to happen.
0: A national game of whack-a-mole that often leaves others to fill in the gaps. Like Bobby Hughes in Pennsylvania's coal country. With nowhere else to turn, Bobby has made it his life's mission to clean up the abandoned mines in his community, a place and a people he believes have been forgotten. These maps, some over a century old, are what he and his team use to pinpoint where these mines are and how deep they go. His nonprofit is working on digitizing the images as a tool for homeowners.
5: Unless you live it, you don't really understand it fully.
0: Bobby took us to some of those sites, public land where the ground is riddled with collapsing holes because of abandoned mines below.
5: Each one of these little holes are pretty much could be an opening. That just means there's a mine right beneath us.
0: Pointing out where we shouldn't walk and where it was safe to explore.
6: You know what you can see here on the ground? 2 tons of coal.
0: Parts of the ground here are so unstable that if we climbed all the way to the bottom of this hole, Bobby warned us we could be dropped into the mine shaft below.
6: The technical term for this is mine subsidence. It happens when what's supporting an underground mine all of a sudden gives away, withers away, caves in, and causes a big hole.
0: Deeper into the woods, Bobby showed us this.
6: Look at this. I mean, the color of it just hits you like a freight train.
0: An orange polluted lake. The color comes from rust in the water that's pouring out of an abandoned mine shaft.
12: What do people say when you bring them to see this?
5: Most of them are in shock that we even have to see something like this.
12: There's no fish in here. There's no other aquatic life. You can't drink this?
5: No, none of that. No, not at all. It's just the legacy of past mining.
0: We wanted to know what Bobby thought about a decision Congress made in January 2026. Quietly clawing back in a bipartisan budget roughly $500 million in previously approved funding to fix the impacts of abandoned coal mines.
12: It's going to delay things.
5: Yeah, I mean, we've waited long enough. I don't care if you're a Democrat, Republican, Independent. If you got this kind of water in your backyard and it's in your district, you should be doing something about it.
12: And
5: for
12: is
5: the
12: anybody
5: people.
12: Listening to you?
5: Well, no, clearly not enough.
0: But regulations governing mine cleanup are confusing.
6: A federal law passed in 1977 requires that coal companies come up with a plan to clean up any mine dug after that date, a process called reclamation. But we found there is no similar federal law requiring the cleanup of any other kind of mine, from gold to iron to uranium. The government also sends funds to states to clean up their abandoned coal mines, but there is no consistent source of federal funding to clean up any other kind of mine.
0: That includes the mine that killed Jennifer Nelson in Colorado.
13: We were unaware of that mine shaft. Even the Forest Service, whose land it was on, was unaware of that mine shaft.
0: Jeff Graves, the director of Colorado's mine reclamation program, told us no one knew that mine was there until Jennifer's death. Jeff estimates there are over 23,000 abandoned mines in his state alone.
13: There's likely many more abandoned mines across Colorado.
0: Jeff took us to see some of them.
13: We think it's probably over 200 feet deep. And there's some other mines kind of across the valley over there.
0: Colorado has sealed off more than 14,000 mines in the last few decades. In the forest, we saw some for ourselves, but also many that had not been touched. And we found the mine shaft that Jennifer Nelson fell into almost a year ago had only just been sealed off with a metal grate the week we arrived.
8: I just miss her. She was amazing.
0: Across this country, the rock or gold or coal that was pulled from the earth in South Dakota, in Colorado, in Pennsylvania, and many more, built and powered our nation and the American dream itself. But in so many of these mines, what remains underground now?
14: They couldn't get him out because the earth just kept moving.
15: None of us were told there was a mine shaft under our house.
0: Is eroding that dream little by little.
16: They came by and knocked on the door and said that we had to leave.
17: In the back of your mind, is it going to open up again?
0: Until suddenly.
18: You come out in the morning and there's a gaping hole in your backyard.
4: it collapses.
8: For those who are trying to actually work on closing these mines, do the work. Find these mines because people are dying. So just do better. Do more.

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3: In a world where headlines move fast and what we get too much of are hot takes, short sound bites, and clickbait, we're changing things up. 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On what shapes them, what struggles they rarely speak about, and the truths that connect us all. I'm Lindsay Davis, and this is All Access. We are joined now by 5 times New York Times bestselling author Malcolm Gladwell. Welcome to All Access.
4: Thank you.
3: Thank you so much for joining us. Let's start out with the American way of killing. It's my understanding that this all started from a footnote that you read that provoked you to really do the research?
4: Yeah, I was reading an obscure paper in a criminology journal from 30 years ago. I can't even remember why. I was leafing through it. I read it. And then at the end, it was a fascinating paper, there was a footnote, a little tiny agate type. And I read the footnote and I said to myself, oh my goodness, it was this extraordinary

0: the article and in the footnote described something personal that had happened to him. He had taken in a boy, a street kid, and he describes what happened to the street kid in the footnote. And it was so stunning that I called him up. He lives in way out in the middle of nowhere in Alabama. I went down to see him. He was now in his 80s, because this was from 30 years ago. He told me a story, and that whole thing just got me so interested once again in the subject of American violence. And so I decided from there that grew into this book.
1: And you use the word that Americans are having a dishonest conversation about gun violence in America. What do you mean by dishonest? What is the honest conversation that we should be having?
0: Well, a dishonest conversation is a conversation that for one reason or another is not proceeding according to the facts. The premises are wrong. Assumptions are wrong. Things are considered to be important when they're not, or not important when they are. When people are avoiding conclusions because they're inconvenient. So to give you an example of a kind of dishonesty, Americans often talk about how they're over-policed. But in fact, if you compare American cities to their counterparts in Western Europe or other parts of the developed world, we have way fewer police than most places in the world. In fact, I give the example of in the book of Los Angeles. Los Angeles and Berlin are exactly the same size. LA has 8,500 police officers in a good day. Berlin has 18,000. We're not over-policed by the standards of the world. We're dramatically under-policed. And once you... So we have this conversation that's completely at odds with the facts. So I have about a whole series of these misperceptions that I pursue in the book.
1: And you also point out Baltimore. What's so unique about Baltimore?
0: Well, I've gotten really interested in this since writing the book, and I have two episodes of my podcast about this. Baltimore, over the last 3 years, has seen this absolutely historic decline in homicides. It was one of the most dangerous cities in the country. It had 350 homicides a year in that range for years. They're now, they may be under 100 this year. That's a decline from 350 to under 100 in 3 years. And they've been applying some of the ideas that I explore in the book in trying to understand how to get a grip on their violent crime problem. And what's interesting about that is they haven't done anything about guns. They haven't made any... Baltimore's not suddenly Paris. They didn't bring in billions of dollars in aid. What they did was sat down and figured out... Who are the people who are most at risk for gun violence? It's that kind of highly personalized attention to the social dynamics that lead to homicide. This is the new wave of dealing with it. And it's completely different from what we've been doing in the past. A generation ago, we were just arresting every young black male we could find on the, you know, out of some totally misplaced idea that this would solve the crime problem. Now we're understanding, no, it's not about arresting a whole class of people. It's about figuring out who, precisely on an individual basis, who's at risk for violence.
1: I've heard you say that you nearly want to blow a gasket when people say defund the police, you say refund the police.
0: If we have half as many... I had a long conversation with this really brilliant police chief named Daniel Oates, who has been a big city police chief for years. And he was at NYPD for a while. He was a chief in Aurora, Colorado. I simply called him up. He's one of the most progressive police chiefs. I called him up and I said, as a mayor of a big city police department, you had half as many police officers as your counterparts would in Western Europe. Or what would happen if I gave you European staff levels, if I doubled the size of your police department? And it was like a floodgate opens up. Clearly, no one had ever asked him this question before. He's used to getting the opposite question. He was like, Malcolm, let me tell you. And he went for 40 minutes. It was brilliant. And he pointed out all the things he wants to do as a police chief he can't do. He wants to get out into the community, get to know people, understand problems before they bubble up to the surface. If there's a fight in the bar, he wants to get there in 5 minutes, not 15 minutes. If there's a kid who's in trouble at school and we think that's going to translate into the streets, he wants to know who that kid is and talk to the parents and the teachers and have the staff. And he doesn't have the staff to do any of that. What he's doing instead is putting cops in cars and speeding from one emergency to the next. That's not

0: how you do policing in this country. Or that's not how you do good policing. That's how we do policing in this country. And it's the wrong way. In Europe, where they have the resources, what they do is they have the time to do that kind of much more community-oriented, sensitive policing. You know, the fascinating thing is European countries and America spend exactly the same share of their GNP on public safety. But we spend this much on prisons and this much on cops, and they spend this much on cops and this much on prisons.
1: So they are trying to prevent it, and we are spending our money punishing it.
0: Exactly. And in that, there is no one who thinks the way we do it is a good idea. Once I've explained that to you, is there anyone out there who would say, oh yeah, I'd much rather spend three times as much on prisons than police?
1: You write early on in the book, an American ER doctor who has lost 15 close friends and his older brother to gun violence is going out to local elementary schools on his afternoon off and teaching fourth graders how to stabilize a gunshot wound. This does not happen anywhere else in the developed world. I want to figure out why.
0: Yeah. I met early on in this reporting this book. I went to Chicago. I met an extraordinary man named Abdullah Pratt, who's an ER doc at the University of Chicago, the trauma center, the level one trauma center at the University of Chicago Hospital. He grew up on the south side of Chicago, goes to med school, and decides to stay there. He could have taken a job anywhere in the country and made a fortune. Decided to stay in his community. Anyway, he has a program where he goes out into local elementary and middle schools and teaches kids how to be first responders. How to, like, if someone gets shot, if it's your brother, your cousin, or just a neighbor or whatever, what do you do until the ambulance gets there? You know, how do you, what's the first three things you should do when confronted with someone who's just been shot? That idea, I think a lot of Americans are completely disconnected with the level of violence in certain communities in this country. They have no idea. Can you imagine if I went to a public school in Westchester and I said to the parents, oh, we're going to have someone come from the local hospital and teach your 8-year-old how to treat a gunshot victim? People would be, there would be riots.
1: And yet in the book, you talk about how these kids all said, raised their hands. They had experience.
0: He goes into an elementary school in this one part of Chicago and he says, raise your hand if you've known someone who's been shot. And he said, every hand in them. Room goes up. That's what it's like. And like, I feel like one of the reasons the debate is so dishonest in this country is that there's a group of people who have no firsthand experience with gun violence, who are trying to dictate policy to a smaller group of people who have. And that disconnect, those two conversations, have nothing in common with each other. And I think it's time for people who are disconnected from the real problem to start to listen to the people who are connected to it.
1: Do you ever find resolution? Do you feel that now that you've written this book and you've put this out into the world that it will change? And I ask that because in one particular part where you write, the murder of David Graham Phillips was one of the most sensational crimes in the early 1900s. It was the O.J. Simpson case of its era, and it's a murder that happens in broad daylight on the street. And somebody says there ought to be a law. And we saw what happened, for example, in New Zealand. And there are so many times that we feel we don't want to just have prayers and condolences anymore. We want an answer. Do you ever think there's going to be an answer?
0: On this issue, like everyone, I would have thought that was Sandy Hook. I would have thought that Sandy Hook, is it Sandy Hook? It's Sandy Hook.
1: Yes.
0: Yeah. I would have thought that Sandy Hook would have been that moment when the whole country would have said, all right. And it wasn't. The capacity of this country to move on is quite astonishing.
1: You also talk about how you feel that the intent and origin of the Second Amendment is so wildly misunderstood.
0: Oh, this is like this crazy thing where, if you're going to make a list of the people who are out to lunch on this issue, I think the Supreme Court's pretty high up. There have been two Supreme Court cases in the last generation that have substantially rolled back any effort to do even modest gun control in this country. The Heller case and the Bruin case. And in one of the cases, the Heller case, the court decides to figure out what is meant by the Second Amendment. Because if you read the Second Amendment, the amendment to the Constitution that guarantees gun rights, it doesn't make any sense, right, grammatically. It's the most bizarre.
1: It's not the way we speak.
0: Not the way we speak today. So the court decides to play linguists. So what I do in that chapter is I go back and I say, all right, if you're James Madison in 1780, why are you writing that sentence the way you did? What do you mean? What do you mean grammatically? And why would you be so interested in militias? Because the Second Amendment starts with this, what's called an initial being clause, a prefatory clause about militias. Well, what's he talking about? And the answer is, he's talking about slave patrols.
1: Right.
0: Right. A little dirty secret that nobody wants to talk about in 2026. The reason the Second Amendment is written the way it is that a bunch of Southern plantation owners, at the time the Constitution was first presented to be ratified, a bunch of plantation owners in Virginia and South Carolina said, wait a minute, we think this Constitution as written is going to get rid of our slave patrols. We're going to lose control of our slave patrols. And if that happens, how are we going to keep these guys down? They're going to rise up and kill us in our beds. They were terrified. In some parts of Virginia in those years, or South Carolina, the number of slaves in a given community would outnumber the number of whites 10 to 1. So the plantation owners are walking around terrified. And what they do is they have militias, armed groups of men, to go around to keep the slaves in check, right? So the Constitution comes along. They think they're going to lose their militias. So they said, no, we need an amendment that says, you know, because militias are important to the defense of a free state, the right to bear arms should not be infringed. That's the Second Amendment.
1: You also spend a lot of time talking about homicide rates versus violent acts. Why is that such an important distinction to make?
0: Oh, this is this thing. Another one of these weird, this is a kind of a complicated one, but a fascinating one. A homicide rate is a function of two things. The level of underlying violence, how likely are you to be shot? And how good is your access to medical care, right? So I live in Hudson Valley. If you shoot me, even like in the shoulder, outside my house, I could well die because it's going to take me an hour to get to a hospital from my house, right? The ambulance is going to take half an hour to get to my house. And then from there, we probably have to go to Poughkeepsie or Albany, which is another 45, 50 minutes, right? I'm dead by the time I get to the hospital. If you shoot me in exactly the same way, in the Upper East Side of Manhattan, where I can get to a hospital in five minutes, I live. The difference there is not the underlying level of violence. It's my proximity to a hospital. And so the reason I go into this is a big reason, or one reason, for the discrepancy in homicide rates between the white community and the black community in this country is that black people tend to live further from trauma centers. Mm. Right?
1: Rifle bans. Now, this is interesting because I've never read the bill, but you spend a lot of time in the book talking about you have to read the bill because, astonishingly, assault rifle bans don't ban assault rifles. How could that be possible?
0: You go to your congressman and say, what were you guys doing? Why were you lying to us? It's ridiculous. You read them. There's a thing called an assault rifle, which is just a rifle, right? Which is designed to look like the one they use in the army, but it's not the same thing. And it has a variety of little cosmetic attachments that you could stick on it. It's like a Lego piece. These things are detachable. The stock and the pistol grip and the little fancy holder that makes it look like it can hold a hand grenade and all these kinds of little gewgaws, didas. You can take these off and replace them with stuff you buy on the internet. Assault rifle bans simply limit the number of these little cosmetic attachments that you can put on a rifle. They don't ban the rifle itself. And at the end of every assault rifle ban is pages and pages and pages of all the weapons, of all the lethal rifles that are not covered by the ban, right? And all you have to do is look at these things. You're like, oh, they tricked us. They pretended they were doing something and they weren't.

0: post this.
1: Sometimes they're stupid.
0: Sometimes they're stupid.
1: Oh, yes.
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10: Your perspective of the United States growing up in Canada, I'm curious how that informed the book. Because, for example, again, very early on, you say, today the murder rate in the United States remains nearly three times higher than Canada and five times higher than the United Kingdom and much of Western Europe. So as a young person seeing, were you aware of the big difference?
11: I was. It's funny. As a kid, I was familiar with three countries. Jamaica. My mom's Jamaican. So we'd go to Jamaica all the time. England, where I was born. Canada, where I largely grew up. I had three reference points. And in two of those places, Canada and the United States, Canada and England, you never heard about violence. Gun violence was just like an incredibly rare thing. Jamaica, we would go there. It was clear. It was real there, right? So that was my, that's what, and then I became aware of the United States, and I began to realize that when it came to criminal violence, the U.S. is a lot closer to Jamaica than it was to Canada, which is an odd thing to say. Because the U.S. looks like Canada. It's the same. You know, you drive across the border, it looks exactly the same. People worshiping the same God and eating the same food and same. We're watching the same TV. Why is it when I cross the border, the murder rate goes up four times? Right? I didn't understand. As a kid, I didn't understand it. As an adult, I didn't understand that. That's one of the reasons I wanted to write this book, because it's just a puzzle I've been living with ever since I moved here. Why does the United States, when it comes to this one instance, resemble an underdeveloped country more than a developed country?
10: You talk about your mom being Jamaican. She was a therapist and writer. Dad, British mathematician and university professor. You've said before that your writing is kind of a pendulum in between the two. How so?
11: Well, if you have a super analytical father and a mom who's a listener and a deeply empathic person, then you get these two really interesting kind of models for how to make sense of the world. You've got my father, who was super kind of rigorous and rational and interested in making complicated things incredibly clear and logical. And my mom, I grew up with my mom. People would come and my mom is still alive at 95. And people still do this. People just go. My mom has a busier social life than me. People go and see her. Because she's the person that you pour out your heart to, right? And so what is a journalist is half that. That's a lot of what we do, right? Is we listen to people and ask them questions and try to get them to open up. So I had these two models, these two, turns out, perfect models for what I do. I am what you get when you cross a therapist with a mathematician.
10: You now have two young kids. What would you say that your children have been able to teach you that you haven't learned so far in academia?
11: I have no control over them or the world. you discover, I mean, every parent says this. And one of the lovely things about being a parent is every single insight you have about parenting has already been discovered by every other parent. It's this fantastic thing that you enter into the brotherhood. But just that you have a capacity for love that you never thought you had. Mm.
10: You have spent a lot of time writing about the invisible forces that really change our lives, perhaps in unexpected ways. What would you say right now is that force currently that is perhaps most underestimated?
11: In affecting our lives?
10: Sure.
11: That's a really great question. That is underestimated. I think probably the decline of religiosity. I feel like the world, I grew up in a very religious home. And in a very religious part of the world. And I understood as a kid the function that that played in people's lives. It was a safe community place that was about something other than you. It's about you committing to something more important, and that you could have status and meaning in that world, even if you couldn't find status and meaning in your own life, right? In your own personal life. And that you were making a commitment to something outside of yourself. And I feel like with when that's gone away and nothing's replaced it, and I feel like that's a... I always read people sort of talking about why is 2026 different from, you know, 1960 or whatever. Mm-hmm. And I feel like that doesn't come up enough. It's huge. You know, 50 years ago in this country, we were all in church on Sunday morning or synagogue or... and we're not in the same way now. And that's a really, really big shift.
10: You've spent really your career studying human nature. What have you learned to this point that makes you more optimistic?
11: Mm-hmm.
10: And mm-hmm. the flip side, too, that has made you less optimistic.
11: Well, I am by nature optimistic all around. But I will say that I feel like our ability to... I'm even more optimistic than I normally am about our ability to solve technical problems. You and I, our kids will live till 120. I'm quite sure of it, minimum. We're going to solve a lot of diseases that we think of as part of... are going to be cured by... because that's what we're really good at as human beings. But personal stuff, working together... anything that involves human beings interacting with human beings is tough. That's what we're no better at than we ever were. So I just think that we're simultaneously getting better at this sort of problem solving thing. And like, are we going backwards, or at least we're not getting better at the interpersonal stuff?
10: You grew up without a TV or a stereo. Are you able to replicate that in your own children's lives?
11: I try to. You know, there is a morning, there's a moment in the morning when, you know, Sesame Street is incredibly useful. That's all I'll say.
10: Favorite book?
11: Ever?
10: That you've ever read?
11: Well, I'm going to cheat and say my mom's book.
10: Oh.
11: My mom wrote a book.
10: Brown Faces.
11: Brown Faces, Big Master. Yeah. By the way, let's just say that's an incredible title for a
10: book. It is.
11: Big Master is God, Brown Faces is her. She wrote a memoir. It was one of the first... serious books I ever read as a kid. My mom is a beautiful writer and expresses herself so elegantly and clearly. And it was a model for me. I was like, oh, you can, if you can write this way, you can reach anyone you want. Like, there's no one who can't understand my mom's book. At the same time, though, it's about a very sophisticated set of experiences, and she managed to bridge that gap in a way that just left me in awe and still does.
10: What's the road not taken for Malcolm Gladwell? Had you not become this 5-time New York Times best-selling author?
11: Well, I always tell people that if I wasn't this, I'd love to be a real estate developer.
10: Oh, is that right?
11: I'm obsessed with like buildings and all my Twitter. If you look at my Twitter feed, it's all like people who worry about zoning, and you know, I don't know why that's what I spend huge amounts of time like online, like looking at buildings or that kind of thing.
10: Malcolm Gladwell, what a pleasure. Really appreciate the time. Thank you.
11: Thank you so much.

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2: Michael Strahan reporting from the Sagrada Familia in Barcelona. Wherever the story is, we'll take you there. 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
3: This is Nightline. Tonight, Hollywood custody battle. The gloves are off as Oscar winner Halle Berry and her ex-husband Olivier Martinez spar over custody of their son and the allegation she's denied. Plus, Christy Carlson Romano, the former Disney star famous for playing the good girl in Even Stevens.
4: I have a reputation at school.
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6: There was a lot of trauma from my childhood.
3: And that shocking accident last year.
6: I actually thought that I was going to die.
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8: I'm coming to the moon!
3: Why this video has sparked an online controversy. From ABC News headquarters in New York, this is Nightline. Good evening. Thank you for joining us. Tonight, new drama between Halle Berry and her ex-husband as the custody battle over their now 13-year-old son heats up.
9: I love when someone says, you're a great mother. You are a talented actor.
3: Halle Berry is one of the biggest stars in Hollywood.
10: I finally feel a part of Hollywood, and that feels so good. I've worked so hard.
11: I always wanted to be what was kind of scared to do, and now I got to do it, so it's great.
10: This moment is so much bigger than me.
3: A groundbreaking actress with one of the most iconic Oscar speeches of all time.
10: It's for every nameless, faceless woman of color that now has a chance.
3: 24 years later, she still remains the only black woman to win Best Actress at the Academy Awards as her career continues to grow.
12: Halle, back to your left, please.
13: Everybody just brought their A game. Everybody was ready, locked and cocked and loaded and like ready to just go.
3: But now the actress's contentious divorce from her ex-husband, Olivier Martinez, is taking center stage after new allegations in court filings.
14: This custody battle is messy and only getting messier with allegations of abuse and assault levied against Halle Berry towards her son.
3: Last week, Martinez filed for sole custody of their then 12-year-old son, Maceo, and was granted a temporary restraining order. In September, he says their son told him he was playing a virtual reality game wearing goggles at Berry's home when she began pushing Maceo, initially in a seemingly joking manner. But Martinez says his son told him the situation escalated after their son said, stop, let me finish the game first. Then Berry allegedly jumped on Maceo and started physically fighting with him. She grabbed Maceo by the neck and then started choking him while shouting, who is dominant now? Who is dominant?
14: Halle Berry, however, is pushing back, saying that the allegation that she choked or assaulted her son is completely unfounded.
3: Berry refuting those claims in her own court filing, which included these photos of Maceo from that day. Berry saying that they were play wrestling and that she never placed my hands around Maceo's neck. I never choked him, but Maceo unexpectedly became upset and aggressively pushed me, which he had never done before. Berry writing in text messages later that night that Maceo had no respect for his mother and that this should not be okay for you as his father. He is disrespectful to me and feels I have no say on anything. I'm just money bags. This is wrong and wrong. The next morning, she texted again saying, I feel terrible about what happened last night, as I know he does as well.
14: Within the complaint, Halle Berry says that she has never abused her child. She's asking simply to go back to the status quo, go back to what the agreement was in terms of custody and who makes the final decisions for their son before these allegations were made.
3: Her 18-year-old daughter from her second marriage coming to her defense saying that she has never witnessed Berry act violently towards anyone. Martinez has yet to respond to requests for comment from ABC News. In a statement, Berry's attorney wrote in part, to say this filing is entirely meritless and deliberately misleading would be an understatement. Halle is used to this kind of outrageous conduct from Mr. Martinez, and while she is deeply saddened, she will not allow it to deter her from fighting for Maceo's best interest in providing him with the love and support he needs. Barry and Martinez first met in 2010 on the set of the action horror film Dark Tide.
5: I love you, always up, and what I was doing is to help you.
3: After Barry had split from her daughter's father, Gabriel Arbery, in another contentious divorce. In 2013, she married Martinez and gave birth to Maceo. She filed for divorce in 2015, but it was finalized 8 years later.
14: High-profile divorces and custody disputes have been something that people have been focused on for years because you get to see the good, the bad, and the ugly of celebrities that we know and love. Think of Tiger Woods and his ex-wife, Brad Pitt and Angelina Jolie, as well as Johnny Depp and Amber Heard.
3: At the moment, Barry has limited visitation with her son, but a court hearing scheduled for later this month could determine any changes in their custody agreement. And when we come back, the former Disney star now opening up about her traumatic Hollywood childhood and why Hayden Panettiere's death hits close to

0: But Art, if you're gonna rise up and rule the world, you better get yourself a damn sense of humor.
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2: Welcome back. Former Disney star Christy Carlson Romano now getting candid in a new memoir about surviving her Hollywood childhood, getting sober, and the big life event that made her feel reborn. Here's ABC's Will Gantz.
3: You're laying on the ground bleeding. What thoughts are going through your head?
4: I actually thought that I was going to die.
5: Christy Carlson Romano opening up about the shocking moment she was shot in the face at a shooting range in 2025.
4: It was my husband's birthday, and I wanted to celebrate with him. And about 250 feet away, I was peppered with birdshot, and it was a miracle that I kept my eye.
6: So I got shot in the eye. It was not fun.
5: The former child star's survival making headlines decades after she first rose to fame.
7: Christy Carlson Romano says she was shot in the face while target shooting clay pigeons with her husband.
4: Well, I actually still have the bird shot in my face. I have it in two places. It's a millimeter, which is like a pencil tip away from anything vital in my right eye. And then another piece is in my forehead. So sometimes I totally forget about it, and then I get shaken up about it.
5: Now, Romano getting candid about the accident and pulling back the curtain on the pressures of growing up in the spotlight, overcoming abuse and addiction in a new memoir.
4: Writing the book has been really cathartic for me. I've held up a mirror to everything that has happened to me and everything that I've been a part of doing.
5: Romano, best known for her early 2000s roles, like the type A older sister Ren in the Disney Channel series Even Stevens.
8: How could you? I have a reputation at school.
5: Rivaled a Hilary Duff's character in the made-for-TV movie Cadet Kelly.
9: I'm sorry. Did I accidentally snatch this ratty old thing away from you?
5: And as the teenage crime fighter Kim Possible.
10: So what's the sitch?
3: What do you look back on that time in your life like now?
4: It was a very productive era of my life where I was just, my head was down and I was doing everything I could to make everyone feel comfortable and like that I was successful.
3: You're looking a little rough on the cover here. We've got some bruises, we've got some stains, some scratches.
4: It's meant to look like sort of a dystopian fairy tale and somebody who's pulling themselves out of a dark place. It's about survival and resilience because I think we always see the fall of child actors, but we sometimes don't realize that, you know, they can recover and they can have wonderful lives.
5: Romano, the latest former child star grappling with the dark side of early fame, following Jeanette McCurdy, who starred in Nickelodeon's iCarly.
8: But he always goes easier on me when Carly's around. It reminds him I'm not all bad.
11: You're playing an adult's game. You're in an adult's world, and you don't recognize that. You're incapable of being on that level, but you are confused and you think that you are. And I think it really leads to stunted personal development.
5: And Jodie Sweetin, who starred in the hit sitcom Full House.
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5: Sweetin describing her substance abuse in her 2009 memoir, Unsweetened.
13: Before I knew it, I was smoking meth and doing my hair, preparing for a big night. I drove off solo with my to-go cup filled with alcohol.
3: You write about how, as a child actress, there was this image of you as the responsible one. Privately, you were struggling, though. What was going on behind the scenes for you?
4: I mean, there was a lot of trauma from my childhood. You know, I was just a sort of a misfit kid that was trying to find her way.
5: That trauma, she says, following her to adulthood.
4: I found myself in more toxic relationships and then looking for things outside of myself. And I would look for things everywhere that I went. I would find some people, place, or thing to be almost addicted to.
5: Romano also burdened, she says, with being her family's breadwinner at a young age.
4: Because there had been so much time and effort put into my success. Everything that I did mattered very much. Right. And so eventually, when I did start helping my parents and everything that I had made was going right back into my career and all of the expenses for that, it was never supplemented by my family ever since I was 6 and a half. I just felt kind of like I became a crutch, and it really hurt my relationships with my family.
5: The 42-year-old wife and mom now says she looks back at child stardom through a different lens.
3: What would you say is the biggest misunderstanding fans have or the layperson has of a child actor?
4: That they're confident. I think we see these child actors, they're so precocious and they're so lively, and we see them as being sort of so in their element. But what we're not seeing is just how insecure they actually are, and how they are still very much children, and they're in adult working environments. We need to provide more safeguards for them to have a childhood before, during, and after.
5: Romano devastated by fellow child star Hayden Panettiere's death this summer at age 36.
3: How did the news of her passing affect you?
4: I really just feel so affected when not just Hayden, but any one of the child actor communities has like a struggle. It feels very akin to me.
3: You said in an interview that could have been you.
4: Sure. Of course it could have been me. I mean, if certain things hadn't gone the way they did and I didn't end up having a really healthy marriage with somebody who had my back, I mean, anything is possible, really. I think that we're all sort of at risk for the way that we grew up.
5: The actress now living in Austin with her husband, Brendan Rooney, and their two daughters. She says her children help keep her strong after a years-long battle with alcoholism.
3: How did becoming a mom change you?
4: Becoming a mom made me reborn. It baptized me. And so that really helped with my sobriety immediately. It was something that, you know, my husband and I made this decision in therapy, and it was like, this is a problem, and now we're going to fix it. And so once I made that decision, my whole life has changed.
3: When your daughters read the book, what do you hope they take away from this?
4: I just hope that they are proud of me, that she's been authentic and brave to share the things she shared. But I want them to take away that, you know, you can do hard things, you can be resilient, you can pick yourself up when times are tough, and you don't quit.
2: Our thanks to Will. Once Upon a Train Wreck is available now. When we come back, would you let your 7-year-old climb El Capitan? Why this dad's video ignited an

0: laugh right off the bat. Let me get it out.
1: Back in the day, we used to be like, what's happening? You good?
0: Now it's, take care of yourself.
2: Finally tonight, one Daredevil's very memorable 7th birthday. Here's ABC's Sophie Flay.
3: The Colorado dad who climbed Yosemite's El Capitan with his 7-year-old son is speaking out, revealing someone called Child Protective Services to question his parenting abilities. It was back in May when his son Joey set a record previously held by his 9-year-old brother.
4: It's nice and easy. Looking good.
3: El Capitan is recognized as the world's largest granite cliff, rising 7,573 feet.
5: Say, I'm going to the moon.
6: I'm coming to the moon!
3: But not everyone was celebrating the father and son achievement. Joe Evermore is now revealing Child Protective Services received multiple complaints, claiming he and his wife were putting their son in danger. Evermore telling People magazine, there's people that think, hey, your kids would be better put in a foster system or put in front of a television rather than training daily for an epic mission. He says people who take issue with the danger involved do not have a background in climbing. Evermore saying, there are risks, but I think the benefits far outweigh the risks. As a dad, I'm mitigating those risks with a team, with good preparation, and with our own skill and our own training.
7: Breaking the record is really cool, and doing an impossible thing with my family means more with my dad up there.
3: In the end, CPS declined to pursue the complaints.
2: Our thanks to Sophie. And that's Nightline for this evening. Thanks for the company, America. Good night.
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0: to jump. Jump, jump, jump, jump, jump, jump, jump. Oh, you know I love to make it jump, jump, jump. And art. I'll be your peace, your A-R-T. With infectious lyrics, an alluring voice, and hypnotic beats, it's all just the name of the game for international superstar Tyler. Born and raised in Johannesburg, the South African songstress first reached worldwide stardom in 2023 with her viral song, Water. Just a year later, the addictive single went viral on social media. Tyla made history as the youngest African soloist to win a Grammy.
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2: What the heck? What?
0: She won a second time in the same category in 2026 for her hit single, Push to Start. Pull up and
3: you broke all kind of Grammy records. How does it feel to be so celebrated as an African artist from the Grammys?
4: In the beginning, it was a lot of imposter syndrome. Because I grew up seeing so many like amazing African artists and wishing they would get like just more recognition, more opportunity, more of a platform, like all these things. And when I was able to do Water and get this Grammy and get a second Grammy and all these things, it just felt surreal that, like, me? Like, why me?
0: Tyla's 2024 self-titled debut album, Tyla, showcased the South African sound, Amapiano, R&B, and pop. With over 4.5 billion streams on Spotify, Tyla is no stranger to genre blending and has been dubbed the queen of Popiano.
4: Genres are so strict. Like, I think it's important because each one has its own cultural relevance and its own importance. But I think we're in a time where the kids are just making whatever the kids want to make. And I don't think we're making out of intention of staying in one genre or trying this genre.
0: The influences of R&B and the vibrant sound of her homeland has created an irresistible fusion of music.
3: Who were those R&B songs or those R&B singers that you were looking up to when you were growing up that was playing in your house? I know Michael Jackson was one, but like who else were you listening to as a child?
4: I would listen like Stevie Wonder, Boyz II Men, Brian McKnight, Keith Sweat, Aaliyah, love her, Brandy, Whitney Houston, I would sing a lot, CeCe Winans, all the girls.
3: Yeah.
4: All the girls and all the guys. R&B was always playing in the house. It was like our wake-up call.
0: Now the artist is back with her highly anticipated sophomore album, A-Pop, also known as African Pop. The album leans more into her signature Popiano style.
3: So what does A-Pop mean for you?
4: I've always wanted to be this pop star when I was growing up, and I loved music and I fell in love with the arts. I've always had an idea of myself as a pop star, and my previous album, I really felt like I honored my roots and where I'm from and all of those things. But this album, I really wanted to honor that inner child, that dream that I had as a child.
0: The first two singles for the album, Chanel. And She Did It Again, featuring Zara Larsson. I got you like a Both became popular hits, building momentum for her second album.
5: Now I feel like
0: Zara Larsson, who is no stranger to the playlist, is also on a career high following the massive success of her album, Midnight Sun.
3: When I saw you two together, I was like, oh, this makes sense. But did you slide in her DMs? Is she sliding yours? Or you guys just always wanted to work together?
4: I dropped the snippet for She Did It Again when I won a second Grammy. We went back to the studio. I played her A-Pop. And then she came back with a fire verse, like undeniable verse. I just feel like I knew there was something that I wanted to add to that song, and she fit that void so effortlessly.
0: Her most recent single from A-Pop, Is It Love, is Tyla's
6: fourth number one song on Billboard's Afrobeat song chart. Tyla now has the most number one singles of any Afrobeats artist.
3: Was there anything that you were like, no, that's too deep, not gonna go there, that's off limits? What got scrapped?
4: Never too deep. Like, if a song moves me, it moves me, you know? And if a song moves me, I want people to hear it.
6: On the heels of A-pop, the young star is booked and busy. Tyla performed at the FIFA World Cup earlier this summer, singing the song Game Time with rapper Future. It's true, I'm an issue. If you don't want no fame, can I assist you? The proud South African also singing her country's national anthem at the World Cup opener.
4: It was an out-of-body experience. I'm standing on the field, a field that I've watched growing up, you know. The World Cup is so big, and soccer is just so big in South Africa. So to be a part of this year's one is history. Just making history.
6: The singer and dancer is also a budding fashion icon.
4: I've been given these opportunities. I want to make sure I honor it, and I live up to my best. Always, because I just don't want to look back and feel like, damn, like, girl, you could have done this, or you could have done that, or you could have done more, and you could have worked harder. Like, I don't want to ever feel like that, even just for myself.
3: You have all of these amazing things happening at one time. What are the moments to yourself look like? How do you just stay grounded and chill?
4: This type of life is not normal. It's very hard to stay grounded. Like, what the heck? There's drivers, there's security, there's cameras everywhere. It's like, this is not normal. Like, staying grounded is so very difficult. What makes me feel normal is when I'm back home in South Africa with my family, because they just don't treat me like Tyla. Like, and I love that. I love being around people that don't treat me like Tyla.
6: But Tyla's still that same girl from Joburg.
3: What is, like, the vibe or the chat, the group chat look like right now with all you African artists? There had to have been a moment to be like, oh, we're popping right now. This is the vibe. This is our moment right now. Yeah. Like, that had to do something not only for the entire continent of Africa, but it changed the entire landscape of music also.
4: I think we all can feel it. I think Africa can feel it. I think the world can feel it. There's so many more African creatives that are emerging and just getting a platform. And the attention that we've always wanted and deserved. Like, what the heck? We've been talented, guys. Like, y'all are catching up. Yeah, it's just beautiful to see how our music is now translating beyond our borders.

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2: Can there be such a thing as a terminal mental illness? Can you be so depressed, so mentally troubled that you're incurable? And should you have the legal right to end your life as a result? It's a question fraught with moral complexity.
3: And a question that has been around since prosecutors in the 90s convicted Jack Kevorkian, or Dr. Death, for physician-assisted suicides. The debate has now roared back into the headlines because of how young some of those requesting euthanasia are. Canada, which already has some of the most liberal assisted dying laws in the world for physical illness, is debating opening it up to those with only a mental illness.
2: Over the last 3 years, we've followed some of those considering these possibly life-ending decisions.
4: Hey, Nina. Hoi.
2: We met Nina from the Netherlands.
5: Ik wil dood, maar ik kan dit gevoel niet meer aan, zeg maar.
2: Caroline and Gilbert, whose son struggled with mental health issues for most of his life.
6: It was all dark in him. Very dark, very dark.
2: Natalie from Belgium, who's considering euthanasia after a traumatic event.
7: For me, it's not a choice. I can't live anymore. It's mentally, I'm really broken. I'm suffering.
2: And a doctor who's helped dozens of people end their lives.
8: Can you take me in the room with you when it's the last day of someone's life?
9: Mm-hmm. It is intense. It's not a normal day, and I remember them all, and I will always.
2: These are their stories, and a warning that viewers may find the topics discussed in this film

0: I went running very early. There was a man. He grabbed me. He hit me with his fists several times in my face, really hard. Everything was broken.
1: Nathalie Huygens was an administrator at an elementary school in Belgium before an attack in the woods changed her life forever.
0: He was saying, calme-toi, eh?
2: Calm yourself.
0: Calm yourself. And then the last fist that hit me, I knew if there would be another one, I would be dead. But then I knew the worst thing was going to happen. He threw me back on the ground in the field, and there he raped me several times.
1: Nathalie's attacker was convicted and sentenced to 15 years in prison for the rape.
2: He took your identity?
0: Yes.
1: Nathalie's marriage of 26 years ended not long after the attack. She quit her job. She stopped socializing. She says for months after the rape, she tried to end her life. Her thoughts of suicide became so strong, she says, that she began to discuss assisted suicide with her psychiatrist in Belgium, where euthanasia has been legal since 2002.
2: Can you tell me what it was like for you to tell your family that this was a decision you'd made?
0: I told my two kids, and that's the hardest thing you have to do, because they are my life, my everything, my the reason for living.
2: Someone watching might say, you just haven't had the right therapy. That's what they'll probably think.
0: When people see me, they think there's nothing wrong with her, and she looks happy, she looks normal. Why would she end her life? But people never see me when I'm home alone, when I'm here on my own, lying on the floor, crying from pain, from everything.
1: Nathalie's son joins us.
2: Can you tell me what it was like for you when she explained what she was planning to do?
3: To be honest, for me, it wasn't like a big surprise. We knew there were some suicide attempts before. We knew that she didn't want to live anymore. So it wasn't like a big surprise, and we felt it coming.
1: In the United States, assisted dying for terminal physical illness is legal in 13 states, but no state law makes provision for mental health conditions. When assisted dying became law in Belgium, the Netherlands, and Luxembourg, it did not distinguish between mental and physical ill health.
4: Who did you tell?
1: Dutch psychiatrist Dr. Kit van Mechelen has helped dozens of people end their lives from mental disorders. The numbers are still very small. In Belgium in 2023, for example, euthanasia accounted for just 3% of all deaths in the country, but they're going up. Kit believes all health systems should offer euthanasia and allow it for mental illness.
5: There's no difference between physical and mental illness.
4: Well, there are differences, but they should not be discriminated, that you can have a doctor helping you with dying in a human way with a physical illness and not with a psychiatric illness. I don't see why there should be a difference.
1: In Belgium and the Netherlands, the law allows doctors, including psychiatrists, to administer lethal medication if a patient makes a voluntary, written, and repeated request. A second independent physician must be consulted to verify the medical condition of the patient. And for non-terminal patients, at least 1 month must pass between the request and the act. Nathalie does not have a terminal physical illness, but she believes she has a terminal mental illness and was granted a request to end her life for that reason.
2: So many parents, and you said it to me when we were talking, my kids are the reason I'm alive. I mean, what goes through your mind? Do you think, well, why am I not enough for my mum to stay?

0: No, never. I actually support the decision. I mean, I would never take it personal. It's not her fault. It's the one who did it. It's his fault. I blame it on him, not on her.
1: As powerful and as heart-wrenching as these stories are, you start to get into some really vulnerable territory when you use anecdotes to create huge civilization-changing alterations in public policy.
2: Mark Comrade is a US-based medical doctor, psychiatrist, and self-styled advocate against physician-assisted death.
1: In my world, my professional ethos, as well as skill set, is to prevent suicide, not to provide suicide.
2: In some states in the US, physically terminally ill patients can end their lives if a doctor thinks the person will die within 6 to 12 months.
1: The science of prognosis in general medicine is actually not nearly as robust as people think it is. In fact, a study of oncologists predicting the long-term outcome of their patients showed that they were right only 40% of the time. That's less than flipping a coin.
3: And mental illness is so
1: mental
3: much
1: illness,
3: more complicated.
1: Even less. I cannot send you for a blood test and say, aha, see, you do have schizophrenia or don't have it. I cannot put you in a brain imaging device and look at it and say, you clearly have bipolar disorder. The vast majority of colleagues would agree that there is no such thing as a terminal psychiatric illness. And I would challenge you to put any one patient before me that you would expect me to find untreatable. And not necessarily curable. You can treat always and support always and hopefully kill never.
2: When we first met Natalie 3 years ago, she told us that she felt that the only way to end her suffering was through euthanasia.
4: I feel like a bad mother who would leave their children when they mean the world to them. And I feel so guilty for all the suffering that they had to go through because of what happened to me. When a psychiatrist asked me if I want my children there, I said no. I just want to be all alone. He says, Ali, he wants to be there.
3: You want to be there?
0: Yeah.
4: And if he wants that, then I have to change my mind and let him be there because he's the one who's going to live with that.
3: We spoke to one woman who has two physicians who both agree now, after a lot of treatment over many, many years, that she cannot continue to live with the trauma that she's experienced, and they are going to help to end her life. What would you say to her if she were here now?
1: I would say that there are many other alternatives. Okay. First of all, let me have a crack at you, right? And particularly in psychiatry, as I've said, we actually have some skill sets independent of diagnoses to help people actually find a way to get into a better future, to shore up their support systems, to make meaning out of their suffering. So there's much that we can do.
2: Coming up, we travel to the Netherlands, where we meet a young woman, just 23 years old, who says she doesn't want to die, but is considering ending her life with the help of the state because of mental illness.

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0: Hey, Nina. Hoi.
1: In the Netherlands, Nina is just 23 years old. She says she's lived with PTSD since she was 11. The feeling so overwhelming, she's considering ending her life with the help of the state. We spoke with her alongside Walter, our translator.
2: Ik schrijf heel veel. Dat vind ik heel leuk om te doen. En ik ben heel graag met mijn beste vriendin.
3: What do you write about? What kind of things do you like writing about?
2: Ik ben momenteel bezig met het schrijven van mijn eigen autobiografie. Een verhaal over mijn leven met depressie en PTSS. En ik schrijf regelmatig gedichten.
3: You mentioned depression and anxiety. Can you remember when you first started feeling these feelings?
2: Een jaar of 11 begon het bij mij heel erg met onzekerheden. Daarna ging ik naar de middelbare school en daar werd ik best wel gepest. Omdat ik een lichamelijke beperking heb.
1: Nina says she was abused at a young age. She didn't want to go into further details when we spoke with her.
3: And so you have decided that in order to stop these feelings, you want to end your life.
2: Ja, dat is natuurlijk wel een heel proces aan vooraf gegaan, want ik wil dood, maar ik kan dit gevoel niet meer aan, zeg maar.
4: There's been a renewed focus on these laws recently.
5: Yes.
4: Why
5: yes.
4: is that? Is that because the numbers are going up?
5: Yes. In 2010, there were 2,000 cases of euthanasia in the Netherlands. We are a small country, huh? And now in 2025, there were 10,000, so it raised like 5 times.
1: The debate roared back into public view in 2023. Two of the youngest people in the Netherlands to end their lives with the help of the state for mental health reasons, one 16 and one 18. Minors as young as 12 years old can request euthanasia in the Netherlands with the permission of their parents.
5: And I think age is a factor you should take into account, of course, but not the only one, and not the most important one. The most important one is, for me, depth and duration of therapy-resistant suffering. I mean, if 100 youngsters ask the group of psychiatrists, only 3 of those 100 will pass away by euthanasia. The 97 others aren't. So it's very, very exceptional, and those 3 have been through 10 years or more of very, very intensive treatment.
4: You know what the critics say.
5: Yes, I know quite well, yeah. Yeah.
4: More and more young people will start to come forward for these sorts of procedures.
5: Well, it's possible that more people think about it, but coming into a procedure is not an impulsive thing.
1: Kit argues that offering this process also gives people a level of agency that allows them to continue living.
5: It gives them strength to stay alive and to start another treatment and to have a pause and to let the doctor help them, give them perspective.
2: Een beetje naar uit, omdat ik heel erg van mening ben dat alles gewoon, alles wat hierna komt, is beter dan het leven wat ik nu moet doorstaan. Dus zo sta ik daar heel erg in.
1: Kit has been helping Nina through the process to end her life for over a year and a half.
4: Can you see why this is shocking to people?
5: For sure, for sure.
4: For a young girl in her 20s
5: for sure.
4: to decide.
5: What I see is that it's shocking for everybody, except for the ones who are very near to that patient.
3: Have you envisaged what your last day will look like? Have you made a plan for what the end looks like?
2: Mijn wens is dat ik de laatste dag, maar sowieso de laatste dagen van tevoren graag bij mijn ouders en mijn broertje wil doorbrengen.
1: The American Medical Association does not support physician-assisted suicide. They say it's fundamentally incompatible with the physician's role as a healer. But they do offer an ethical framework for those doing it in the states where it is legal.
6: Killing patients does not belong in the house of medicine. It never has. It undermines the whole ethos of what it means to be a physician. And frankly, just because society wants something and there's changing moral concepts in society does not mean that physicians have to agree and cooperate with it.
1: Suicide affects more than just the life that's taken. Loved ones are left behind to grieve, often confused. But we've spoken to families who say that state-assisted euthanasia has been a chance for them to be involved in the process.
3: Hi. Hi. James.
0: It's Carolina.
3: Lovely to meet you, Carolina.
1: Gilbert and Caroline's son was in and out of psychiatric care since he was a teenager. He had persistent mental health problems. He told his parents from a young age he wanted to end his life.
7: You try to protect your son from suicide. You do everything for it, but eventually when he really wants to kill himself, we can't stop him. If you really want to go, do so, but don't bother other people. Don't jump for a train or for a car.
0: Or let people find you in pieces.
7: Mm. Yeah, and say goodbye to us.
0: Yeah. Mm. It was very honest conversation.
3: When was that?
0: Wow,
3: first time?
0: 15, 16.
3: Wow.
0: Yeah.
1: His parents say David lived his life as long as he could. But as the years went on, his depression didn't improve.
0: Every year he struggled. He had better moments and worse.
7: And the better moments got shorter and the depression deepens.
0: He was exhausted and it was all dark in him, very dark, very dark. And his depression was so big.
1: By the time he got to 31, David chose to end his life. The day had finally come for him to say goodbye. The family spent hours discussing the decision.
7: We didn't talk about whether, we talked about life and death.
0: Yeah.
7: Why should you stay alive? Can't you stay alive? We talked about us going to lose a son.
0: He said, you have to lose one person, but I lose everyone. It was so sad. Yeah. And we cried together.
7: A lot. Oh, yes.
1: On his last day, along with David's wife, they went to the hospital as a family.
7: The most difficult, heaviest day of our lives, in a certain way, up to then. Wednesday, October the 4th, around 9 o'clock.
0: In the morning at his home.
7: He invited us to drink a cup of coffee. And then the four of us, Marielle, David and we two, went to the hospital.
0: I sit in that car, I never forget it. You think, what I'm going to do? It isn't happening.
7: This is bizarre.
0: It's crazy. What are we going to do? I'm going with my son. And let another person to make him die. Everything was set.
7: Yeah.
0: It was the time to do. And then he was going to the beds and we stand there. We were very quiet.
7: He was all the time with us, very conscious, sharp about what was going to happen. And he wanted to die with the music of System of a Down. And he told his wife, now put on the music.

0: He has to control the leads, but everything what happens on his bed. Yeah.
1: What was the last thing you said to him?
0: I love you. I'm proud of you. And I kissed him, of course. That's what you say as a parent.
2: I gave him a hug and said, my boy.
0: And then he died. I stand with him.
3: You stood
0: with my head, yes, and I had my hand on his head. And his wife was with him. And in a certain way it was okay. It was okay. It was what he wanted. He had peace. He was in rest.
2: No more suffering.
0: No more suffering.
4: In his last humane act, David chose to donate his organs.
0: Six people who have his organs and can live on. We are very proud of him.
4: Tragically, David's brother Michael took his own life 6 months later. He had schizophrenia and had also dealt with years of psychiatric treatment.
1: How have you survived?
0: Our strength is our love.
4: She and Gilbert have learned to live for each other. Caroline's love of horse riding sustains her.
5: David was gone the day before, and I was so sad. But when I am here, I am sad, but also happy. It can be together, and that's the healing for me.
6: 2 years after we first met, Natalie has yet to make the decision to end her life. And she says it was being given the choice to go through with it that has helped her live.
7: I come outside a lot more. I feel alive since she's here. Now all my attention and my love goes to my children, to my dog. Ever since I have her, it's like I see no reason to die. I'm happy, so, and I'm also not scared to lose anything again, because that's life.
6: 4 months after filming with her, Nina ended her life. She died at home with her parents and her best friend by her side. If you or a loved one are experiencing suicidal thoughts or any other mental health crisis, please call or text the 988 Suicide and Crisis Lifeline. 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
1: Happy birthday.
0: Brighten your morning.
2: I'm George, how are you?
0: And the day ahead.
3: I'm Byron Pitts, and this is Burden of Proof. Today, we're digging deeper into the lawsuit over the alleged rape at Cornell University. Defendants now demanding the attorney general be removed from the case. Their arguments claiming Letitia James is unquestionably biased in her investigation. Plus, opening statements in the case of a Massachusetts police officer accused of strangling a woman to death and staging it to look like a suicide. I'm joined by two friends and wonderful attorneys. To my right, criminal defense attorney Brian Buckmeyer. Hey, Brian.
4: Hey, Byron. Always a pleasure to be here with you guys.
3: Always. And to my left, criminal defense attorney and former prosecutor Bernardo Villanola. Hey, Bernardo, how are you?
5: I'm okay, Byron. How are you?
3: Good. You're running this weekend, right?
5: Yes,
3: 20 miles,
5: I am.
3: You said?
5: 20 miles tomorrow. Marathon training.
4: Not me. Don't look this way.
3: Never, not once.
4: No.
3: Impressive. All right. First, let's go to Morgan Norwood, who's been following the Cornell case for us. Morgan, tell us about this request to get Letitia James off the case. What are the defense attorneys saying?
6: Well, Byron, this is really just an escalation from yesterday. Remember, we talked about one of the men accused in that filing filing that motion. Well, now a second. Winston Lee is now joining Gilia Lopez and echoing those calls, again, asking for a judge to remove Tish James as special prosecutor. She was put in place by the governor. Their attorneys point to a social media post where James said that she stood with Jane Doe and other survivors, arguing that she shows that she prejudged the case and accepted the allegations as fact. Well, now James is pushing back. An official response. She says that those comments showed, quote, empathy, not bias, and is promising that the investigation will be guided by the facts. She's being backed up by the governor on this, who also says that she believes that Tish James will follow the facts in this investigation.
3: All right. We're also hearing from Jane Doe's attorney. What's the latest from that side?
6: Yeah. So Jane Doe's attorney says that his client is pressing forward despite what he describes as threats and attempts to dox her since this lawsuit was filed. Byron, we're talking death threats, swatting, multiple letters, even going after her family, allegedly. He's also sharply criticizing how he says Cornell and local authorities handled her allegations from the jump, calling it a series of failures.

0: papers. But he says Jane Doe remains, in his words, quote, fearless, and hopes that this case leads to greater accountability for other survivors, and not just in this case. Byron?
1: Morgan, thank you so very much. Let's bring back in Brian and Bernardo now for analysis. Bernardo, how strong of an argument do you think these defendants have to get Tish James removed from the case? Because, I mean, we've all seen high-profile murder cases where the prosecutor would come out in very aggressive terms talking about their desire to, right?
2: Right. So highly unlikely that Letitia James is going to be removed from the case. But let's just rewind a little bit. So when the Tompkins County District Attorney was making statements in the beginning before he was removed, there wasn't a motion to remove him from the case. But that's because it benefited the seven civil defendants. But here we have them trying to remove New York Attorney General Letitia James. Let's just be clear, what you're going to focus on is timing. At the point that she made these statements, she wasn't the assigned prosecutor for this case. And now what we need to just focus on is in terms of her conducting an objective investigation, one that is fair and impartial. And that's what we hope to actually see.
1: What say you?
3: I think this wasn't bias. This was empathy is trash. Look at the dictionary. What does empathy mean? To identify with or understand. What do you mean, Tish James, that you identify with and understand this alleged victim? That, by definition, shows that you are on one side or another. And I understand she wasn't assigned, but even my four-year-old can understand that if a district attorney messes up something in a state, who do you think is going to go to next? Tish James, or Attorney General James, I apologize, knows her job. She knows this was likely to come on her desk. This was a silly misstep.
2: Yeah, but let's just be clear, regardless the investigation, how it's going to take place, why it's being headed by her, she's not going to be the person that's in the trenches doing these interviews and conducting the investigation.
1: Bottom line, what's likely to happen, you think, in this case? Will the judge say, okay, you have a good point, or say, let's move on?
3: I think the judge may say you have a good point, but probably not enough to remove her. There's one thing about making a good argument. There's another thing about making a winning argument. Yeah. And I think this one's a good one, maybe not a winning one, but still one to be made.
1: In some circles, some people are beginning to make suggesting, is there an issue with the fact that the governor is a woman, the attorney general is a woman in this case involving an alleged gang rape, that somehow you're both shaking your head and looking at me.
3: I represent people who are men. I represent people who are straight. I represent people who are whatever I am. That doesn't influence me. What's between your legs or what's not between your legs does not change how you are as a defense attorney, prosecutor. I think that's foolish.
1: Follow-up question to that. Both the governor and the attorney general are up for re-election soon. Any concerns about politics playing a role?
2: Well, when it comes to people that are elected, they're elected officials. Politics plays in their life every day. So this is nothing new. I mean, ultimately, whether it's politics, whether it's empathy, whether it's emotion, whether it's relating to the victims or relating to the seven civil defendants, the reality is that when you present a case, if you're going to present the case to the grand jury or this ultimately goes to trial, you're going to have to back it up with evidence.
1: So what I hear you say, right, we all walk into rooms with our baggage, but when you're a professional, you leave that baggage at the door and do your job.
2: Absolutely. I can empathize with someone, but still do my job.
1: Okay. All right. Next question. You know, there have been, according to Jane Doe's attorney, her name's been out in the public and that she's received death threats and harassment. If you were her attorney, what would you advise her?
3: Me specifically.
1: Yes.
3: So understand who and what I am advising a young woman who has gone through this. I don't think there's a place for me to advise that person of anything. I can't understand or empathize or appreciate what she's going through, both in terms of the allegations and what's going on here. But if this was my client, I think the best thing I can do is say, I will protect you with every power that I have as an attorney within the ethical bounds that I can. Mm. We will find and locate these people who are doing this to you, and we will drag them into the light, whether they like it or not. And the first one I will make an example of, the second one I will make a bigger example of, and there won't be a third, fourth, or fifth. You protect your clients no matter what, but I'm not going to pretend to understand what this young woman's going through.
1: Different question. One of the supposed Cornell 7, right, is a student on campus now. If you were his attorney, what would you advise?
2: If I was his attorney, I would advise him to stay quiet. No interviews. Be careful. Actually, no posting on social media. No conversations. Actually, I don't want you talking to anyone if it's not your family, because at this point, you do not know who you can trust, because you can be having a conversation from a person that you thought was your friend, and all of a sudden, that same friend is giving that information to whoever is doing this investigation.
1: Would you recommend taking a leave of absence from school for a semester or two, or just keep your head down?
2: It would depend, because the thing is, you have to weigh the pros and cons, because taking a leave of absence can also be seen and argued, oh, he took a leave of absence, so this is some consciousness of guilt. So you have to weigh the pros and cons about this. But also, you don't know how long this investigation is going to last.
3: My worry would be about, I've seen some videos, I'm not sure if they're substantiated or not, of people approaching some of these people on campus and getting in their face with cameras. I would say, you know what, before you get angry that day, you flip out, maybe just remove yourself from the situation. Because you don't want a bigger problem.
1: Yeah. Okay. Coming up, a Massachusetts police officer accused of strangling a 23-year-old woman and making it look like a suicide. What his defense attorney said today in opening statements.

0: 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Thank you for making ABC News America's number one news. 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
1: This is Burden of Proof. Opening statements have wrapped up in the federal trial of a former Massachusetts police officer charged with murder. Matthew Farwell is accused of strangling 23-year-old Sandra Burkmore back in 2021 and staging her death to look like a suicide. Prosecutors say the two met when Burkmore was part of a police explorers program for children interested in law enforcement careers. Prosecutors allege Farwell sexually abused her, starting when she was 15 years old, and told jurors he killed her so that she couldn't talk about what he had done to her. Burkmore was pregnant at the time she was killed, but DNA testing would reveal Farwell was not the father. His defense attorney telling the jury that he's a man who had an affair, but he's not a murderer. The ex-cop has pleaded not guilty. Let's bring back in Brian and Bernardo for Lawyer Up. Brian will give the perspective of the defense. Bernardo will handle the prosecution. Bernardo, first to you. The prosecution says Farwell had a motive and the means to kill Burkmore, but opening statements aren't evidence. So what will they do now to prove to the jury that he committed this crime?
2: So the opening statement really is supposed to give a preview of what the prosecution expects to show or prove during their case. So in terms of what the prosecution is going to do now, I think they're going, in a case like this, they're going to lean very heavily on the motive part, even though motive is not an element of the crime. But motive can show why a person will commit the act. So they're going to focus on the motive. They're also going to focus on that this defendant was the last person to see her alive. And there's video of that from the hallway of her residence, that they see her going into her home and never leaving again after the defendant had been to the home covered up with a mask. So they're going to lean into that, and they're going to lean into conversations that the deceased had with her friends as to the actions that the defendant was doing, kind of being possessive and controlling and wanting keys to the apartment. And had a few days prior to this homicide, supposedly was really looking at the closet area of where ultimately she was found dead a few days later.
1: Smart. I hear that compelling case. And I think about that old saying, when you have the facts, you argue the facts, you have the law, you argue the law, you have neither, you bang on the table. I felt a little table banging over there just now with that. With that.
3: I mean, because they don't have much. I think it's smart to frame this case before I start dissecting as a defense attorney. Don't forget, this is a federal case. He is not charged with rape of a minor. What he's being charged with is killing a witness and harming the unborn child. Those are the allegations he's facing. And so in this case, he's making the argument that a very smart attorney, she said this one time, and I keep stealing it from her, that his hands are dirty, but they're not bloody. They're willing to admit to a moral wrong, because right now it's just a moral wrong in the sense that he's not being charged with having sex with a minor, right? That's a state charge that's not here yet. So they're willing to eat that to some degree. They're not fully saying it. They're calling it an affair, which I think is wild to call having sex with a minor an affair, but you're the defense, you got to do it. And saying that might be bad, but what he didn't do was kill her. And now they're fighting over the motivation of this. Because say, yeah, that's a motive. Okay, prosecutor. But the real motive here is she was so distraught that he said this wasn't his baby, and it wasn't, that she killed herself. That's the argument the defense is making here.
1: Right. The fact that the death certificate was changed from suicide to undetermined, does it change bode well for the prosecution in this case, you think?
2: So that's usually an issue. However, I will say that when it comes to the specific death that she suffered, those type of deaths are usually very hard to determine whether it's suicide and whether it's undetermined or whether it's a homicide. Usually what it should have happened is probably it should have been undetermined. But until the medical examiner receives additional information, that would have been able to change the determination. But here what happened is that a separate medical examiner and expert, Dr. Michael Bodden, who's well-known around the country, conducted an autopsy, and he determined that this wasn't death as a result of a suicide, but rather this was a homicide.
1: I'll ask you a question, getting back to something that Brian talked about from the defense side, that yes, my client is a bad guy. Yes, he did something that you may find offensive, but he didn't do that. As a prosecutor, do you look at it as like, oh, you're playing it in my hand? Because isn't part of a trial like you want people to feel a way about the accused, about your client? You want them to invest in them. And so if you're saying it at the very beginning, my person isn't a good guy, doesn't it hurt you in some way?
2: No, you use it. It depends who's the prosecutor that's handling the case, right? For me, I will take his own words and I will build upon it and show he already said that he's not a good guy. But let me show you, they're actually sugarcoating it for you. He's a horrible guy because the man was so desperate that the day before his own wife gave birth to their third child, he goes to see this young girl, this teenager, and he wanted to make sure that she was out of the picture because of this new baby that was coming. So you start harping on it. You start harping off when they first met, that she was only 15 years old and in an explorers program. Come on, that's a child. What are you doing with a child?
3: Oh, he's a horrible person. And when they go into the jury deliberation room and they look for the box that says the rape of a child, they should check that box. But that's not there because that's not what this case is about.
1: Okay. What should we be watching for when the testimony gets underway?
3: I think that for the defense, the fact that there are two different autopsy reports or two different outcomes, that is huge. And so I want to see that cross-examination of the defense trying to bolster the argument that this is suicide and then trying to pull apart that this is not a homicide. That's what I'm looking at.
2: So the problem with that is if the defense focuses on the manner of death, what happens is that when you argue to the jury, now, you heard from credible experts that this is considered a homicide. So the defense, what the defense is telling you, if you don't determine that it was a suicide, that it was a homicide, then it's a dead giveaway. The person responsible is the defendant.
1: What I hear you both say, though, is that both sides have their work to do. This isn't going to be easy for either side.
2: Always. When you don't have an eyewitness, when you don't have surveillance of the actual homicide as it's transpired, this is what happens.
1: Okay. Coming up, a prominent California chef arrested after authorities discovered he was on the run and allegedly leading a double life in San Diego. The shocking charges he's now facing. That's next.

0: 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I've just never seen anything like this.
1: Why did you make that video?
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11: And now to On the Docket, where we take a look at other high-profile cases. Manhattan's DA says Luigi Mangione should be tried in state court, arguing that it would hold him accountable for a different kind of harm or evil than his guilty plea in federal court. The district attorney's office has previously opposed Mangione's attempt to dismiss his state indictment, which charged him with murdering UnitedHealthcare CEO Brian Thompson in 2024. And the NYPD releasing body camera video showing officers responding to the scene of a shooting involving an ICE agent in Manhattan. Federal officials are defending their actions, saying the 28-year-old is in the country illegally and has a long history of criminal activity. The man's 5-year-old son was in the back seat when those shots were fired. And a fugitive has been arrested in San Diego after authorities discovering he was living under an assumed name and working as a chef in the city. Brian Anthony Williams is accused of kidnapping, assaulting, and shooting a woman in Iowa nearly 14 years ago. Williams was charged in 2012, but managed to evade capture until now. For more on that case, let's bring back in Brian and Bernarda. Brian, first question to you. What are the potential challenges in defending a case like this?
12: I mean, the only case that you really have here is one of identity, and identity is going to be very difficult because this is a situation where the person was already arrested and there are additional charges that they also escaped or fled as well. So it's just a simple matter of take your finger, put on a piece of paper, and then see if that fingerprint matches the fingerprint that you gave when you were processed initially. So long as those initial charges are strong, he's probably going to be cooking meals in a very different place for the next couple of years if these cases are as serious as we tell them.
11: But from the prosecution standpoint, does it help their case that this guy's been on the run this long?
13: Well, you're going to use that as consciousness of guilt. So there is a jury charge, ultimately, if this does go to a jury, that the judge gives to the jury to say that his actions, for example, been on the run, is because he's guilty of what he's charged with. So it helps the prosecution in that regard. But I would say, depending on the evidence in this case, whether it's witness testimony, whether it's if it's witness testimony, remember, timing doesn't help prosecutors in that regard, because memories fade.
11: Does it help him at all if, in fact, he's lived for the past 14 years law-abiding citizen, people will speak to his character now, that you're looking at me like, no?
12: It would help in the sense of sentencing. Not in the sense of guilt or innocence, because those are two different things. But as much as I want to make that argument as a defense attorney, the prosecutor's going to say, hey, he got to live the last 12, 14 years out in the street. Now we got to put him back in prison for what he did to this person, because this is a funny, cute story about a chef in San Diego. When you go back to the actual facts of the case of a kidnapping and a killing, it's a pretty serious crime.
11: Do you think he'll fight extradition? And what is the extradition process?
12: So states all have their own laws in terms of you've committed a crime here, we want you here. And so they have this thing in the U.S. Constitution called full faith and credit. Every state wants to abide by each other's warrants, because when you want someone, you want to make sure that person sends them. And so it's simply a matter of Iowa say, hey, yo, we want that person. And California say, okay, we'll send them. If he decides to say, I want to fight this, then the receiving state has to send enough probable cause and information to say, not only did this crime occur, but this person did it. And because of the life of that case back in Iowa, and that it already started, I believe they're just going to send the file over. It should be fairly simple.
13: They'll probably just send the indictment and probably possibly the grand jury minutes, but I think it's more of just an indictment.
11: Can you make any kind of argument as to why he shouldn't be extradited? Can you?
12: Again, there's arguments and there's winning arguments.
11: Oh, so is there a winning argument?
12: No.
11: So he's going back to Iowa.
12: This is going from state to state is very difficult. Just to kind of pull in a different case that's out there in the news, the Tate brothers being extradited to a different country, that has a lot more loopholes that you can fight and push back on. But state to state, it's very streamlined.
4: from a prosecution standpoint, so you think it works in your favor, Heat, that he's been on the run this long as you make your case?
13: Well, it works in the favor in the sense of arguing consciousness of guilt. Mm-hmm. That's pretty much how it works in your favor. But I would want to see what type of evidence the prosecution has to prove his guilt. Because, again, if it's civilian testimony, civilians, their memories fade. Mm. They're not going to remember things like they remembered it when it freshly happened. But then again, if they have transcripts, if they have interviews, they can always refresh their recollection. I will want to see whether what happened to the co-defendants and whether they're serving time to see whether any one of them will be considered to want to testify against this guy.
4: Bernarda Villalona and Brian Buckmeyer, thank you both so much. It is always a pleasure. I learned so much sitting with you two. Thank you for joining us. I'm Byron Pitts. We'll be live weekdays with new episodes right here on ABC News Live at 5:30 p.m. Eastern, 8:30 p.m. As well. 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
2: It's the thread that runs through generations, reigniting old memories and helping create new ones, inspiring movement, community, and connection. Music is at the center of it all. I'm Roxy Diaz, and this Latin American and Hispanic Heritage Month, we're celebrating the artists who helped pave the way for Latin music's global rise and the new voices carrying that legacy forward, including the emotionally honest and empowering artist carving out her own path, the enduring Norteño and Tejano legends keeping their sound alive for generations after generations, and the genre-bending superstar who continues to redefine Latin pop on his own terms. This is The Playlist Presents Dale Play. We begin with Venezuelan singer-songwriter Danny Ocean, whose distinct blend of Latin pop, reggaeton, and Caribbean rhythms has made him one of the biggest stars in music, from billions of streams to a World Cup performance and a new EP. Danny Ocean is riding the wave of success while staying true to that sound that first connected him with fans around the world. Our Ashan Singh sat down with the artist to talk about his journey from Caracas to the global stage.
3: Danny Ocean is riding a massive wave. In just 10 years, he's gone straight to the center of the global stage. Earning more than 12.4 billion career streams, he's launched songs like Dembow. Instant hits like Fuera del Mercado. And his biggest single yet, that went from viral song to one of the top Latin hits of all time, Me Rehuso. This year, he's hitting even more milestones. We were able to sit down with Danny right before he kicked off his European

0: tour.
1: You seem so subdued for a dude who's got so much going on right now.
2: I'm always chill, to be honest. But yeah, it's been a wild beginning of a year, for sure.
0: Just to recap the year he's had, he's launched a new EP. He's reached the top spot on Billboard.

0: Wild beginning of a year, for sure.
1: Just to recap the year he's had, he's launched a new EP. He's reached the top spot on Billboard's Latin pop chart with his song Corazón.
2: No tu corazón, bebé. Hicimos el amor una y otra.
1: And he became the first Venezuelan ever to perform at the FIFA World Cup.
3: You looked fire up there, man. The fit was crazy.
0: Thank you.
3: Were you nervous?
0: Well, of course, yes. Mm. We were all nervous, brother. Mm. I had like an internal moment, you know? And I was just thinking about like how like it's crazy. I just come from Caracas, you know, from Venezuela, and crazy how I've been having like that opportunity, you know, not only because of my project, you know, my country, you know. So it was just amazing, bro.
1: At the opening ceremony in Mexico City, he shared the stage with global stars like Shakira, Burna Boy, and J Balvin, and performed his freshly released Partidazo. An instant hit, plus the other eight he dropped in Babylona Blue, his newest EP.
3: What was the inspiration behind Babylona Blue?
0: I was in January in Dominican Republic. I'm from the Caribbean, you know, so when summer hits, we all go to the beach, and I just wanted people just have these songs so you could, like, have fun with on the beach, yeah.
1: And that's exactly the energy of this EP. Summer vibes fueled by a mix of reggae, Afrobeat, and futuristic pop. Danny wrote and produced the EP himself, with some help from artificial intelligence.
3: You haven't been shy about using AI in your music.
0: No.
3: When did you discover that this is something that you could actually apply to your creative process? And how do you actually use it for your work?
0: I began throwing out my demos into it. You know, I began with old demos, and I was like, you know what, let's try this song in reggae, let's try this song in salsa. So AI gives me that perspective, you know, and in a fast way, because if not, I gotta go with a producer, or I gotta go and tell myself maybe 3 days, try to lay down, you know, a reggae beat, you know,
3: and still might not get it right.
0: That's right.
1: Danny grew up in Caracas, but in 2015 he took a leap of faith and immigrated to Miami. By day, he worked at a pizza shop, but off the clock, he was pouring his heart into a song that would soon change his destiny. He named it Mereuso.
0: So I did that song because it was a Valentine's gift for somebody that I have to leave behind, you know, and this mixed feelings of having to leave my country and move to the States for a better future, right? And the song just began growing up, growing up, growing up, growing up, growing up.
1: Mereuso became a global sensation, one of the most recognizable Latin hits of its generation. And he did it all without a label or a studio. Just a song born from heartbreak that went viral. In the decades since Mereuso, Danny has released 6 studio albums and received 3 Latin Grammy nominations. If there is one thing Danny has proven, it's that nothing is off limits. He just wrapped a month-long tour in Europe, visiting 5 different countries. As the tour was winding down, 2 earthquakes hit Venezuela. From the road, Danny using his platform to share resources with his millions of followers.
0: Hey, muchachos, con carácter urgencia,
1: and announcing he would donate proceeds from the tour to those affected. He's been out of Venezuela for 11 years, but his connection to the country remains strong. In his song Escala en Panama, he talks about longing for a free Venezuela. The song is part of his album Benaquia, one of his most politically charged projects, where he explores the themes of displacement, identity, and homeland.
3: As someone who's been anointed by the industry in so many ways as like one of the next big stars, it's so easy to ignore a lot of these issues, right? Why is it important for you to keep speaking out?
0: If I have this platform, if I was blessed with this platform, and I see that my home country is going through what it's going through, you know, like, why would I not talk about it?
1: When Venezuelan opposition leader Maria Corina Machado asked him to perform at the ceremony celebrating her Nobel Peace Prize last year, he said yes, without thinking twice. Yeah.

0: that was the most nervous moment in my life.
1: More than the World Cup?
0: More than the World Cup.
1: Wow.
0: Yes. I was just shake. All my body was shaking, you know, because it was, I knew it was a very big cultural, big moment for my country, you know, and for the freedom of my country and for what we stand for.
2: As Danny embarks on his next chapter after Babylona Blue, his mission remains the same: to celebrate his culture, stay connected to his homeland, and true to himself.
1: Danny, speaking of perspective, you said the next record is going to sound totally different.
0: Yeah.
1: What kind of sound from Danny Ocean can you expect?
0: I don't want to say, bro.
1: Come on, man.
0: No, I don't want to say.
1: Just a little bit, a little hint.
0: No, yeah, it's pop. It's going to be pop.
1: It's going to be pop.
0: It's going to be pop.
1: I'm going to keep pushing you.
0: No, though, no. You keep pushing. You do your thing, bro. Yeah. I've been building this album for a while. I'm very, very excited. And it's very me. It's very my own sound, you know? And it's very pop, too. That's all I want to say.
2: He says he still doesn't have a release date, quite yet. But in the meantime, we can keep dancing to Babylona Blue for the rest of the summer, or even the year.
1: Bro, you having fun?
0: I have, yes, a lot.
1: I can only imagine. It's been a crazy 2 years, man. I don't know
0: crazy.
1: Where you found the moments to even breathe, but it's unbelievable.
0: Yeah.
1: Just congrats on everything.
0: Thank
1: it's
0: you.
1: It's been a joy to watch.
3: Thank you, Ashen. Love and Light is a way of life for Venezuelan American singer and songwriter Elena Rose. Getting her start as a hitmaker for some of the biggest Latin artists in the world, Elena Rose is now blooming all on her own with a successful solo career and a fresh Latin Grammy nomination to prove she's carving out the right path. Songs like A Lullaby, with an homage to her anchored faith and spirituality. In this chapter, Elena Rose is embracing self-love, shining a light onto others as she continues to bloom.
4: God bless this set. God bless this morning. God bless everybody here.
3: And you already blessing us with prayers. That's you. That is naturally you. Everywhere you go, is that the first thing you do? Le das gracias a Dios.
4: We're blessed today to be alive and to be here.
3: The 31-year-old, born into the vibrancy of Miami and with a cross-cultural upbringing between both Venezuela and Puerto Rico, was immersed in music from an early age.
4: I grew up in a very musical household. My mother sings, my grandmother sings, my sister, we sing. But nobody ever saw it as an opportunity or career or a passion.
3: Before experiencing this powerful ascent to stardom, she spent years shaping the sounds of Latin music's most iconic hits from the other side of the microphone. You do everything from pop music, you know, to the ballads, the love songs, to everything, dance. So when you listen to it, do you feel like you're completing your purpose?
4: When I am writing, when I am putting love into music, when I am sitting down with somebody that is from another country, another culture, and maybe listens to things different, but wants to translate an emotion, a story, a message into a song, to me that's fulfilling 100% my purpose. Everything is a song waiting to be written.
3: For Elena, love isn't just an inspiration. It's her essence, something she says fuels her, guides her, and gives her the courage to feel it all. And that ability to connect through music has put her in the room with some of the biggest names in the business, with writing credits on Shakira's Tiempo Sin Verte, Bad Bunny and Raúl Alejandro's Party, and Marc Anthony's De Vuelta Pa' La Vuelta. What I love about your career and your trajectory was you know what it was to start from literally humble beginnings and work your way up into the studios and work with these legends. What was some of the best learning experiences throughout that entire journey?
4: It's not only about writing the song. You know, it's the conversations that led us to those songs and really not being afraid of putting that in the creative process. You know, connecting with this person, just exchanging that energy is a lot. I always took the risk of, no, I need the conversation first. I need to know what this person is feeling. I need to know that this person is a person.
3: The lessons in those recording studios ultimately taught her more than how to write a hit. They taught her how to trust her own voice.
4: I started feeling como la incomodidad en mi corazón, and I was like, all right, it's time to move. Like, I can feel it. I know.
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4: Just listening to people sing my songs so loud. When I would go back to the hotel and everything was silent, I could hear the people still, like, screaming it. And I think that was very, como que, wow, what a big hug, you know.
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7: This past May, you released your EP, No Quiero Que Se Acabe Este Bendito Verano, which translates to I Don't Want This Blessed Summer to End. What made you feel like you needed to extend your debut album, like give it a little extra days?
4: To be super honest, is that we were in that vibe. I'm like, no, I don't want it to be over. Mm. And that's okay. I want 5 more minutes. And also because I've been writing the second album. I'm about to finish it, and I needed time for that too, you know.
7: So what season are we feeling with the second album?
4: I think it's real love, you know. Love with all its colors. Love with all it feels, you know. And I think it's the bravest I've had to be.
5: And for the summer and fall of this year, she's joined forces with La Bichota herself, Karol G, as the opening act for her Viajando por el Mundo Tropi tour across 10 U.S. shows.
7: I love your relationship with Karol G. It's like truly seeing two sisters having the best time ever. And I've been fortunate to witness that in person.
4: She works so hard, man. O sea, she's so meticulous, so detail-oriented. She's a professional.
7: During the tour, you guys gave an opportunity and a chance to give back. To be able to say, I'm on tour and we're getting this attention for Venezuela to give back after the devastation of the earthquake, how important was that for you?
4: We're very grateful to be where we are, I think. Y me atrevo a hablar por ella también. And we know what that power can do.
7: 1,000%.
4: And how we can really como que iluminar con un gesto, con una palabra, con una acción, tantos espacios que están oscuros en el mundo.
5: Elena turned part of her European Alma tour into a call to action, partnering with nonprofits like World Central Kitchen to support families affected by the earthquake.
4: I said it in my show, I just want this night to be a reminder that you should never feel ashamed of being Latino, because that is a gift. And Latinos are strong, and Latinos are hard workers, and Latinos are love.
7: What makes up the best parts of Elena Rose that reflect Venezuela?
4: La energía que hay en Venezuela es una energía que afecta al mundo entero. Inclusive, a lot of the things that have been happening the last years in my country kind of represent on a spiritual spectrum how the world is being cleansed through this country, right?
7: Okay, you shared with us before you even started this interview a prayer to everybody in a meditation. So I want you to write a word of affirmation and explain where that comes from in your heart and your mind.
4: I love it.
7: Okay. I'm going to give you one.
4: Ooh.
7: Okay.
4: This has been the one for this year.
7: Okay.
4: For me.
7: Tell me, what's yours?
4: Yo soy amor en acción. I am love in action. Mm-hmm. I understood this year that love is really a verb. So if I say I am love in action, I am a walking blessing for whoever is around me. And I want that for myself.
5: They're a longtime band of brothers. How Intocable has remained strong, united, and unstoppable after more than 3 decades together.

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13: For more than three decades, Intocable has helped define the sound of regional Mexican music, blending norteño and tejano influences into a sound that is uniquely their own. Now the band is receiving one of its biggest honors yet, while reflecting on a legacy that has multi-generational reach. Our Jacqueline Lee sat down with the group and has their story.
14: They're in the hearts and homes of so many generations of fans that span three decades. Banda Intocable, now experiencing once-in-a-lifetime recognition with a star on the Hollywood Walk of Fame. The group of six men are permanently leaving their mark.
15: I haven't processed it as it should. But yeah, we're happy for sure. And I think one day we're all going to come back in our own individual time as a tourist, and then we're going to see it, and then that's when it all's going to hit.
16: What do you think is the secret to your guys' success, both as a group and then also as a band to the whole world?
17: It's our secret. It's a secret.
14: Founded by Ricardo, Ricky Munoz, and Rene Martinez, the group started in the early 90s in the small border town of Zapata, Texas. The band still remembers their first few trips to Los Angeles, long before they could have ever imagined having a star of their own.
18: I remember us coming back in the 90s, in 96, 97. We, for the first time as a band, walking in this area here before we went to promotion, and it was like seeing the stars, you know, it was like, I guarantee it crossed our minds if we ever had one.
14: Growing up, the band members say they absorbed everything around them, from Mexican music to American rock, country, tejano, norteño, and even TV shows. That unique mix would eventually help define the Intocable sound.
18: I think we're just blessed to be born in the era where all this good music was coming out, and we were just absorbing all that good info,
15: Well, the era and the place we were born.
19: For sure.
20: When it was time to make music, we were just making music, you know, to what we felt, all that.
16: Being in Zapata, what does Zapata give you that you could not get anywhere else?
15: Humbleness. But it's the town where I grew up, and, you know, it's like time never passed.
14: The band is known for their timeless hits, like the 1996 classic, Y Todo Para Qué. Sueña, considered one of the most romantic Latin songs ever, that spent 13 weeks at number one on Billboard's regional Mexican airplay chart.
21: No me importaría morir entre tus brazos.
14: And more recent hits like Te Voy a Amar.
21: Eres mi felicidad, te voy a amar.
14: And while 30 years in music is rare for any artist, 30 years together as one band is quite extraordinary. Lead singer Ricky Munoz credits therapy.
16: Can you talk about how therapy translates to how you make music?
15: Through therapy, trying to find the balance and understanding stuff and you know, trying to understand my bandmates, what they go through with me, try to be in their shoes and try to understand, be more understanding about situations. Even lyrics, try to be more connected, deeper, love deeper.
14: Intocable says their success has never been about chasing trends.
22: We're not looking to like what other bands are doing. Okay, let's try to do what that's hitting for them. Maybe we need to try that try something like that for us, and we just stick to what we do.
14: Staying true to their roots is part of their identity. And as Mexican-Americans, they say they've never felt forced to choose one side of their culture over the other.
15: We get the best of both worlds. I feel that, like, too many people feel like if I embrace my American roots too much, my Mexican roots are going to be mad at me, or vice versa. Embrace it. Be proud. Be happy. And embrace it. Don't ever apologize for that.
14: And they recognize the power of their platform with more than 10 million monthly listeners on Spotify, using their music to tell stories of love, heartbreak, and life along the border. With their song and short film, Estamos Todos,
3: que no se sienta solo, aquí estoy, estamos todo.
14: The band explores a deeper conversation about division, immigration, and human connection.
16: Your chorus lyrics read, why do they fire bullets instead of love? Why do they separate us just for speaking? You pause and then you say Spanish. Can you tell us about the approach you take when you're turning this complex, awful, often painful reality into music?
15: There was something haunting about the melody and the arrangement. So we would always come back, you know, what can we do with this song? We put it out because we felt we needed to say something, you know. And be vocal, and I mean, if you have the power to at least try to make people see, you know, have more empathy for others, and we can help, why not? You know, we can influence them through our music.
14: And Intocable's fans aren't just those who grew up with their music. 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
16: When you look back on all of your accomplishments as a band, as people, what part has meant the most to you?
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13: 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I'm Roxy Diaz. 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
1: Reporting from Capitol Hill, I'm Lindsay Davis. 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

0: Major McLeish's was a very popular bar back in the day. Back in the 80s, when I worked here, Major's looked completely different. It's now the Babe. And seriously, this is where the line would go. All the way down here. I mean, not every night, but most nights, yeah. The line would be like right where I'm walking, two or three people deep, mostly Salem State College students. It's a busy place. It's a place to be. I was the bouncer, the doorman. It was most Friday and Saturday nights. That door would be closed, and I'd be standing directly behind this door. Oh, wow. This place has changed quite a bit. Yeah, it's crazy coming back here after all this time. People refer to Majors as like Cheers, like Norm, everybody knows your name. You would know everybody sitting here. You'd know the bartenders. You'd know the people in the kitchen. And this was all the same. Actually, these are the same tables. I remember Claire sitting right there. Yeah. This just, it just never goes away. All I did was show up to work one night, and now I'm connected to this for the rest of my life. What happened to her, it shouldn't happen.
1: My name is James Gravel, and I am Claire's younger brother by 2 years. I'm one of six with mom and dad, so there's eight of us total in a small home, and Claire's three out of six.
2: We're just a tight-knit Irish Catholic family that did everything with family. We went to St. Michael's, which was a Catholic school there.
1: She was very feisty, redhead, had a lot of friends, knew what she wanted in life, would fight for it, would fight for her family.
3: Claire was a ray of sunshine and a breath of fresh air. She just had a very outgoing personality about her.
4: And tell me about her going off to college.
1: I was somewhat surprised she stayed somewhat close to home because Salem is only 40, 45 minutes from North Andover.
5: If you've heard of Salem, Massachusetts, the odds are the first thing that'll come to mind are the witch trials that happened in the 1600s. 1986 in Salem, Massachusetts was kind of a really interesting time because there was this transition going on where Salem was starting to recognize that even though this is an unfortunate thing that happened, it's part of our culture. It has become a huge tourism industry.
0: The witchy thing is what brings people here, and Salem is definitely a tourist town.
6: 1986 was a big year.
7: Grenade for speed.
1: Top Gun was the big movie.
8: Very good year. The Celtics won their championship.
9: For the Celtics today, it was the sweet 16th NBA championship.
6: Gas was under a dollar.
1: Claire, she loved all sorts of genres of music. The album Rio, Hungry Like the Wolf.
3: Duran Duran
8: was her favorite band.
10: I remember Claire introducing me to U2. She's like, oh, you got to listen to this band from Ireland. She was fiercely proud of her Irish heritage. Mm-hmm. She loved U2.
8: Claire and I went to a lot of concerts. We saw Rush, I don't know how many times. We saw Journey, I don't know how many times.
3: If it was up to Claire, she would have married Steve Perry from Journey because she absolutely loved his hair.
6: Claire Gravel, she was 20 years old. She was a student at Salem State College.
1: Claire got involved with a lot of stuff there at Salem State and ended up working for National Braille Press.
2: She used to talk about just how amazing it was all the time to see, you know, have people with disabilities, the way that things were made for them, whether it be elevator buttons or trying to give them greater access.
8: Claire liked to go to Major McLeish's. It was her hangout, her friends hangout. It was just a typical college bar.
4: Take me back to June 30th, 1986. What do you remember about that day?
1: That day in the morning, the phone rang. And I picked up the extension phone at the same time. My mother picked up the phone upstairs, and it was National Braille Press saying, did Claire go home this weekend? Because she did not arrive at work. And my mother's like, no, she didn't come home this weekend.
4: Was that unusual for her not to show up at work?
1: Yes, it was very unusual. And because if she wasn't at work, she would be at home. I got my younger brother, Mark, and I, and we took a ride down to Salem.
3: You would just think to Claire, maybe she overslept. And that was very unlike her. She was always there, always on time. We went and contacted her roommate at the time, Julie. Julie hadn't seen her.
1: We went to a few spots that Julie knew of here in Salem that might be a hangout spot or to track down other friends. And no sign of Claire. Nothing.
4: That had to be strange.
1: It was. I was worried, but I was thinking, all right, maybe she just took off for a weekend.
4: Without telling anyone.
1: Right, just got away. That early afternoon, we ended up going to Salem Police Department and filing a missing persons report. So Mark and I went back home.
4: Is the family getting panicked at this point?
1: Yeah, there was a lot of concern at the time.
11: On that day, June 30th. It was a beautiful summer day. It was, the sun was shining brightly. There were three individuals who were working for a surveying company, doing some surveying out on Route 128 in the Beverly area. They happened to see what they believed to be a woman's pocketbook laying on the side of the road. They were just trying to figure out what it was doing there. Obviously, it was unusual. One of them walked to the woods, and he saw the body of a woman.
12: And these road workers are obviously horrified by what they see, and they call police immediately.
11: I was 24 years old. I was a young trooper from the Massachusetts State Police. We received the call and responded around noontime on that day. We did immediately notice the items that were laying on the ground.
12: They find a pocketbook, a single sandal, and a Cosmopolitan magazine. And they find a beer bottle that they suspect may be related to the dead young woman.
11: Ultimately, we got into the woods. And we did observe that there was a white young female lying on her back. It was pretty clear to us instantly that this person had been murdered.
13: So, of course, the first question is, who is this person? So they look in her purse, they find her wallet, and in her wallet, they find her driver's license.
11: The photo appeared to be the same person laying on the ground in the woods. The name on that license was Claire Gravel.
12: One of the very first things police have to figure out is how this person died. When they look at Claire, they find something that is very disturbing.
14: The investigation is ramping up. Police are looking everywhere for Claire's killer, and they're about to get a big lead.
11: We talked to several people. They witnessed something unusual in the bar that night.
0: There was one gentleman that stood out.
11: That definitely piqued our interest.

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11: After Claire's body was found, we traveled to the scene, and at the time there was no guardrail in the area that we ultimately stopped in. Today there is a guardrail there. When we came into the woods, approximately 50 feet, we could see the body of a white female lying on the ground, on her back at the slight angle on the hill. The body was in this general area right here. It's like it was yesterday, honestly. I can still vividly picture it in my mind, standing here and looking at her body. Based on what we could see on the identification, Claire was 20 years old. She had an address in Salem, Massachusetts.
12: They see that she's barefoot. She's still clothed. She's wearing shorts, a white sweatshirt, but also a black tank top.
11: The shirts had been pulled up. Her breasts were exposed. It was obvious to us when we looked at her that the tank top that she had on was used to strangle her. This shirt is similar to the shirt that Claire had been wearing. Ultimately, the person kind of created an extra loop, almost like a figure eight, and brought it over her head and around her neck and pulled in order to strangle her.
12: This is what's known as ligature strangulation. That's 5 to 7 minutes of constant contact, constant pressure on somebody's neck. It's an intimate form of murder.
13: My name is Dr. Joni Johnston. I am a clinical and forensic psychologist, and I study this case very closely. Strangulation is not a common way of murdering somebody. It isn't a gun, it isn't a knife, so it often has some specific meaning to the perpetrator.
14: There was a knock at the door, and it was the chief of police and a detective, and they asked me to step out of the room, to which I did. I went to the back stoop outside, and I heard my mother scream. And at that time I ran in and said, "What's wrong?" And they said, "Claire's dead."
15: I took one look at my parents' face. I knew it was true. I couldn't believe it.
16: It's the first time I ever heard my father cry.
11: Bob Gravel, Claire's dad, is now 90 years old, and he still lights up talking about his youngest daughter.
14: Do you have a story you want to share about Claire?
17: One time we went up to my sister's house. Somebody says, "Where's Claire?" She went for a walk in the woods. And all of a sudden, she's hollering for me, "I'm lost, I'm lost."
18: We grew up in North Andover, Massachusetts, in the Merrimack Valley. Jimmy was closer in age with Claire. Jimmy was really close to her.
11: Where did you fall in the number?
14: I was 5 out of 6. I'm the second youngest.
11: So 3 boys and 3 girls?
14: 3 boys and 3 girls, just
11: nice
14: like the
11: even
14: Brady Bunch. Just like
11: nice
14: the Brady
11: even
14: Bunch.
11: Split.
14: Correct, yes.
19: The house was small. My brothers shared one bedroom. My sisters and I, we all shared a bedroom.
14: We had timed showers. We had scheduled showers.
20: We fought at times, too, because, I mean, there's 6 kids.
15: We beat the tar out of each other. My mom would pull in the driveway and would be like, "I won't tell on you if you don't tell on me." Okay.
19: Claire loved having a large family. That's what she wanted.
14: She had told some of her college friends she wanted 6 to 10 children. And I was like, wow, there's your Irish Catholic right there.
15: So we had a 25th wedding anniversary party for my mom and dad.
21: Hi, Mom.
22: Hi, Floyd.
15: I remember Claire being there. She had a professional quality camera. She took all kinds of pictures and everything.
20: Claire was bubbly. She got along with everybody.
15: But she could get her Irish up. If anybody ever picked on her younger brothers, it was dead man walking.
19: She could be a little bodyguard, you know. She wasn't tall, you know, but she was the best.
14: Then she went off to college, and we bonded even more because I was her ride to and from college. And, you know, we would do a lot of talking about life and school.
15: When Claire started at Salem State, she went in as a political science major. She talked about going to law school. I, you know, thought, well, of course, because you love to argue. So, you know, that makes sense.
14: I wanted her to make something big for herself because I knew she could make something big for herself.
9: When I sat down with Claire's brother, Jim, it was clear from the start how much he admired and looked up to his older sister.
14: She was the pretty one. She was the smart one. She was the athletic one. She was the outgoing one. And she had everything that you would want in a person.
11: We were trying to determine why somebody would do this to Claire. We ruled out other things such as robbery. Normally, if somebody was going to rob somebody, they wouldn't strangle them. And her checkbook was still in that pocketbook. You know, there was a very small amount of money there. So we could rule that out pretty quickly.
13: They look at sexual assault. The medical examiner later determined that there was no sexual assault.
11: We wanted to backtrack and try to see if we could figure out what her activities were before somebody killed her. We learned Claire did frequent Major McLeish's fairly often.
15: That was the college bar. It was very close to the campus, and that's where all the kids hung out at Salem State.
12: As police start putting the case together, they learned that Claire Gravel was at Major McLeish's on the evening of Saturday, June 28th, into the early morning hours of Sunday, June 29th, just over 24 hours before her body was found.
11: Ultimately, we talked to the bouncers there, the bartender, and some of her friends there. And what we found was that several people witnessed something unusual. There was a man in the bar that night that stood out to them.
0: I'd never seen him before that night. He looked like he was out of place here.
11: He didn't fit with the attire, didn't fit with anybody else there.
0: Khakis, polo shirt with a collar on, a couple buttons. Everybody in here dressed in jeans and cutoffs and shorts.
11: All of them saw this person interacting with Claire. And so that definitely piqued our interest.
0: Claire was just with her friends that night. Everybody kept looking over at her and hanging around next to her. He was like, right there.
21: There are all kinds of questions swirling about this mystery man. But it turns out Claire didn't leave the bar with him that night. She left with somebody else.
11: He's the last person that sees Claire alive. That's somebody that we

0: You're gonna rise up and rule the world. You better get yourself a damn sense of humor.
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2: I found out about Claire Gravel's murder through the newspapers, the local newspapers. Salem State College student murdered. Co-ed murdered, woman strangled. Those were the headlines. People were afraid. People were very afraid, very scared. Nobody had any answers.
3: Was there any thought of who would have done this?
4: There were so many names that came to my mind that it just, I wasn't sure which direction to go in.
5: I remember hearing after the autopsy how she had died. And it was like, okay, but who? I was just totally focused on the who. As far as whether Claire had any enemies, if she did, there wasn't any apparent to us.
6: Strangulation is a very personal way of killing somebody. Investigators are going to look at just about everybody who was in Claire Gravel's life.
3: She dated a guy named Michael Jenks.
5: Mm-hmm.
3: Were you suspicious at the time of him?
4: I had convinced myself that it was him. But then a lot of people said, no, he really, really loved his sister. He wouldn't do something like this.
7: That was sort of an on and off relationship. And so that's something else, obviously, we would look at. Was it a healthy relationship? Was it not a healthy relationship?
8: Years later, Claire's former boyfriend would sit down for an interview with the local station WHDH in Massachusetts.
9: It wasn't like we were madly in love and we were that close. I knew her. I had gone out with her. And I was the last, my name was the last one linked with her. So that's how I came about to, you know, be associated with it.
6: Ultimately, investigators were able to rule Michael Jenks out and he was cleared.
10: So investigators are talking to everybody they can. They're talking to her friends, they're talking to people at the bar, and they learn that Claire was at Major McLeish's on Saturday, June 28th. And she was dropped off at her apartment around 1:30 on Sunday morning, June 29th.
7: The person that gave her this ride, his name is Jim Kafalas.
2: Jimmy Kafalas was a regular patron at Major McLeish's. Claire knew him.
10: Jim Kafalas is an acquaintance of hers. They weren't super close, but she seemed comfortable enough to accept a ride home.
7: When we looked into it, what we gathered was that he's the last person that sees Claire alive.
6: That's a huge thing for investigators.
2: The suspicion was on Jimmy Kafalas. All eyes were on him.
7: We were able to get information from him. Jim just said that when he was at the bar, Claire approached him and asked him if he could give her a ride. And he basically told her, yes, but I'm not leaving right now. But when I am leaving, I'll give you a ride.
10: He says they left the bar somewhere between 1 and 1:30, and he remembers dropping her off around 1:30 a.m.
7: We obviously had to make sure we followed up on it and made sure that what he was telling us was true. He said he pulled into a bank parking lot, which is just next to where Claire was living. He pulled up here to my right, just along this wall, and Claire got out of the car. And once she got out of the car, he saw her walking up the sidewalk here. He saw Claire just about to step onto these stairs right here.
6: He left, and he assumed that she got inside the apartment safely. She was right there.
7: The building is now like a dark gray color. At the time, it was like a bright yellow with white trim. Claire's apartment was upstairs on the left. The fact that she never made it inside, of course, that was our big question. Well, what happened between this location and that doorway?
6: Investigators want to interview tenants in Claire's building, and nobody heard anything. They didn't hear a door slam. They didn't hear a fight. They didn't hear a scream. And, of course, that's then redirecting the spotlight again onto the last person who saw her, Jim Kafalas.
2: When I started working back in 1986, I was an investigative journalist, and the Claire Gravel story caught my attention. I got very connected to this case. I just couldn't give up. So I went to Claire's apartment a number of times. It was very chilling to be there.
11: Claire Gravel was last seen walking up to these steps of her apartment at 4 Loring Avenue, directly across from Salem State College.
2: So I talked to witnesses, many witnesses, and some of them were defensive of Jimmy, protecting Jimmy Kafalas. Others were like, I think it was him.
7: Jim Kafalas actually worked at Salem State College as a police officer in security. So he was working later that night. When he left Claire, he basically just circled around the intersection and headed right down to Salem State College.
6: Another thing was concerning to them. He was supposed to be at work at 11 o'clock that evening, and he ended up clocking in around 1:40.
10: This is a big deal. He's the last person to see her alive, last known person anyway, and he shows up almost 3 hours late for work. That could be considered very suspicious.
7: So obviously, when we start to hear things like somebody was late for work, that's something we want to look into. We also eventually learned that he had called ahead of time and told a coworker he was going to be late. And then ultimately, we learned that that coworker then saw him at 1:40 in the morning.
6: At this point in time, Jim Kafalas is really in a gray area. They can't rule him in, and they can't rule him out.
12: The police asked me questions about Jimmy Kafalas. And honestly, Jimmy Kafalas' name kept popping up. It was always, you know, Jimmy, Jimmy, Jimmy. And I'm like, Jimmy didn't do this. He didn't do it.
8: In the meantime, detectives are following up on all kinds of leads. And back at Claire's apartment, they find something intriguing.
7: We obtained Claire's diary. It was just a notebook, if you will, a slip notebook.
8: And there's a big clue, a name.
7: She was mentioning a person who was interested in her.

0: that I lived was a lie. All the things you see on TV, lies.
1: You knew him as one of the John and Kate plus eight. Now, Colin Gosselin tells his story.
0: The world saw the cleaned up version. I lived the rough version.
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2: Those first 48 hours, July 1st and 2nd, were just like a whirlwind and a blur. I remember they released her body. I took my parents to the undertaker, to the church, to the florist, to do all those things you need to do in order to get ready for a funeral. To this day, when I smell fresh flowers, like my stomach turns a little bit, because it takes me right back to that funeral home.
3: Tell me about that day, saying goodbye to your sister.
4: That was tough. The wake leading up to the funeral, walked in the funeral home and saw her laying there is when I really lost it.
5: All of a sudden, it got real. It's not a headline. It's not something you saw on the news. Now it's real. That's actually her. And now you have to deal with it.
6: Clint's casket is going down the middle of the aisle, and our family going behind it and thinking that your sister's in this casket, that you're never going to see her again in, that we are here for Claire's funeral. I remember the cops telling us that they were going to have some people, cops at the funeral, because sometimes the person shows up.
7: When I interviewed Mary Gravel, it's just this heartbroken mom that never was the same.
8: Do you know what it was like at her funeral, knowing everybody who came from that area, right, expressing their condolences and shaking your hand, and in your mind you're saying, is this the one? It's a terrible feeling.
7: Jimmy Gravel told me that the day after Claire was murdered, Mary was never the same. She always wondered, who was it? Who and why? Is this the one?
9: That's the question police are also trying to answer. And they're looking at every part of Claire's life, including something they found back at her apartment.
7: Claire had a diary. She wrote everything down in a diary.
10: It wasn't your typical fancy diary. It was just a notebook, if you will. And Claire would just note on a variety of days, not necessarily every day, but just things that she felt that she wanted to write down.
11: The diary, I think, took on some significance for investigators because even though she didn't write in it every day, she obviously wrote things that were significant to her.
7: One name that popped up in her diary was Jerry Verrett, who was a Salem police officer.
10: And she did mention Jerry Verrett in a couple of entries a month or so before her death. Claire had mentioned in the diary about Jerry wanted to buy her dinner, he wanted to take her on a date, and she really did not want to go.
11: Jerry Verrett was an older man. He was around 40 years old, married, and clearly not somebody that Claire was interested in.
12: Much like Claire's friend Jim Kafalas, Jerry Verrett also hangs out at Major McLeish's.
10: One of her friends had mentioned about him talking to them over the loudspeaker, so I would assume that would be the police cruiser loudspeaker when he'd go by when they're in the bar.
11: Investigators would be interested in Jerry Verrett because this is somebody who seems to kind of have some unreciprocated love or affection, and we know that that can certainly be a motive.
10: And so once we heard that, we obtained his work records. We learned that he was working basically the whole time on the 28th, the 29th, the 30th. He worked so many hours during that time. There was no way that he could possibly have been able to accomplish that.
7: So Jerry Verrett did have an alibi.
9: So that turns out to be another dead end. But police are about to get their biggest lead yet.
10: When the road workers or the surveyors were at the scene with us, what they said was that in addition to finding the body, they noticed a pickup truck backed into a path of 200 feet up the road from where Claire's body was found. They were asked, can you tell us more about the truck, what color it was, did you see anybody in it? They said it was a white male, probably mid-30s in the vehicle with a mustache. So we wanted to determine who that person was that was in that pickup truck.
12: So remember Roger.

0: the bouncer. Police are interviewing him, and they learn that this mystery man was seen leaving the bar alone and also went to a white pickup truck.
1: I'm standing right about here, and he walked past me this way and then went across the street, heading towards a small white pickup truck parked right there. I'm assuming that's where the vehicle that he got into. But, you know, I had to turn around and go back in and, you know, do my jobs. And that was the last I saw of him.
2: The search for this so-called mystery man goes on. But then somebody connected to the white truck, the one at the crime scene, comes forward. And he's got an interesting story to tell.
3: And he told police I was doing something I shouldn't have been doing.

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1: The surveyors that ultimately found the body, they had been by here, this area, earlier in the morning. And so they had noted that they saw a vehicle parked just up the road a little bit. They described it as a pickup truck. They did see somebody in the truck. They said it was a white male, and that the person they thought was sleeping in the truck. Later, the Beverly police were approached by one of their officers who told them that it was his truck.
2: That officer is a man named James Stapleton. You can see him here in this photo, which would prove critical to the case. He works for the Beverly Police Department, which is only a 10-minute drive from Salem, Massachusetts.
3: James Stapleton is listening to roll call, and he hears about this truck that they're looking for.
4: And imagine he's sitting there listening to that and instantly knows he's that man.
1: As a result, my detective lieutenant and a captain from Beverly Police did an interview with James Stapleton to determine more information about what he was doing out on Route 128. And Mr. Stapleton ultimately said that he had had a fight with his current wife at the time, and so he did not want to go home. He made a statement saying, "I was doing something I shouldn't have been doing." Of course, that is something that's intriguing, and we want to find out what is that.
4: He says he gets in an argument with his wife. He goes out drinking. He's drinking and driving, and essentially pulls over on the side of the road to sleep it off.
2: That doing something he shouldn't be doing is referring to his drinking and driving. Stapleton tells investigators that he slept in his truck until around 9 the next morning. He says he woke up, saw those road surveyors, and then drove off.
5: Shortly after the news broke, I went to where the crime scene was. I wanted to withstand up right where it happened. During my stand-up, I was standing right where James Stapleton was parked.
6: This is the dirt road off of Route 128 in Beverly near the Wenham Town line, where state DPW workers found the body of Claire Gravel strangled on Monday, June 30th, 1986, less than 36 hours after she was last seen in Salem.
5: It was a tough place to find, and that made me think it has to be somebody that knows exactly where that road is.
1: When James Stapleton was talking to the other detectives, he had mentioned to them there was a gate there, and he bumped the gate. We thought some paint chips might be on his car. They asked him if he would go for a ride with them back to that location. He did travel back with them to where he had parked. Then they took a look around, and he noticed an orange soda can. He pointed that out to the detective, saying, "See that soda can? That's mine."
4: He's doing this because James Stapleton was in the wrong place at the wrong time, and he knows it. So the next thing police have to do that are investigating the case is they got to take a hard look at James Stapleton. And they got to look into exactly where he was the night that Claire went missing.
3: As they began investigating James Stapleton, they realized that he had actually been at his sister's wedding Saturday night, the night that Claire had been at McLeish's and ultimately disappeared. And he was able to actually provide photographs that corroborated his story.
1: Later, as we continued the investigation, we learned that Claire was likely placed in that location, or she died in that location, early Sunday morning. James Stapleton was there on Monday morning, June 30th. There's like at least 24 hours between the time she dies in those woods right there until he actually is seen parked in that location 200 feet away. He said he never knew that there was a body there, and if he had been aware, he would have made sure he did something about it.
7: there are a lot of people who may know something, maybe just a small fact.
1: And the other route that I tried to take was to sort of keep the case in people's minds by getting out there and having the press either write another article on the case or have some news segment.
7: We've talked to so many people, numerous people we questioned regarding their whereabouts, their association with Claire. However, we have yet to talk to somebody who gives us enough evidence and actually leads us to Claire's killer.
3: As time goes on, there's a lot of concern. This is becoming a cold case. And once you've exhausted the immediate leads that you have to start broadening your suspect pool.
1: Maybe it's not somebody she knows. Maybe it's somebody who passed through the area.
4: There was an active serial killer murdering women, strangling them, and dumping them on the side of the road.
8: You had the remains of woman after woman after woman found along two highways.
5: The New Bedford murders was a big story in 1988.
1: Maybe it's a serial killer.

0: I kept this case close to my heart. And I just had that determination. I wanted to find who did this because, you know, I had had those conversations with Claire's mom, and I could hear that pain in her voice when she spoke about her and, you know, and how what a great person she was.
1: Why did she lose her life? Could she have done something that terrible? Did she deserve this? Why did she lose her life?
2: Questions that have been asked over and over by Mary and Bob Gravel. Why was their 20-year-old daughter, Claire, murdered in late June of 1986?
0: So I just felt like there has to be some way that we can solve this case.
3: But heartbreakingly for Claire's family, years would go by. No arrests. They were losing hope.
4: After a number of years, I just convinced myself I was never going to have an answer. And part of that was I wanted it desperately for my parents. I just thought that was it, you know. We were never going to know.
0: I did have this box that I kept with a variety of little scraps of paper, notes and things, like a small photo of Claire, a picture of her with her, I believe it was her nephew, a picture of her, you know, patting a horse, those things that kind of kept it in my mind as this is a person that had family and had friends. It's not just this is another case. It's somebody that, you know, was loved by everybody and loved everybody. And so it kept it alive for me.
5: As time goes on, it's becoming increasingly clear that the suspects they had initially have been, if not ruled out, they certainly haven't been ruled in. And so I think because of that, there's a lot of concern. This is becoming a cold case.
0: We considered everything. Maybe it's not somebody she knows. Maybe it's a complete stranger. Maybe it's somebody who passed through the area. Maybe it's a serial killer.
6: So in between 1988 and 1989,
7: the skeletal remains of a young woman have been found along a southeastern Massachusetts highway.
6: There was an active serial killer that was dubbed the New Bedford serial killer, who was murdering women and dumping them on the side of the road, but approximately 70 miles away from where Claire Gravel was discovered.
0: Taking a look at how Claire's body looked at the scene, how that ligature was used to kill her, and we're trying to determine, is this somebody that has some kind of paraphilia or some unique desires and motives that would drive them to do something like this?
5: A paraphilia is an unusual or deviant sexual interest, and that would include things such as being sexually aroused by strangulation.
8: So the New Bedford Highway murders were women that were strangled in a similar fashion that Claire was.
9: You had the remains of woman after woman after a woman found along the two highways.
5: Noticing these similarities, which makes it worth investigating, they're also noticing very significant differences. The victimology is really important. In the New Bedford highway serial killer, the victims tend to be either involved in sex work or in drug or alcohol use. That's very different from Claire. They were ultimately never able to connect the two. And as a matter of fact, 9 murders of these women has never been solved to this day.
6: As the years go by in the investigation of Claire Gravel's murder, forensic technology is advancing at an almost magical rate. And one of the things they started doing is what's commonly known as touch DNA. And murder cases across America and really the world began getting solved because of this new technology.
0: In 2004, I learned more about or touch DNA, a little bit different from getting DNA from blood or seminal fluid or hairs. This is more looking for somebody's DNA who might have had contact with an object, with an item. I knew that when I looked at that ligature, that the way the tank top was twisted and pulled over Claire's neck, somebody had to really hold that tight and really use force with their hand in order to make that ligature. And so I submitted it for processing.
6: It takes almost 3 years as the technology catches up to the case. In 2007, they're able to isolate a complete male genetic profile.
0: When I heard that they had the profile, I was blown away. That was a huge moment for me. I felt like we're going to do this. We're going to get this person someday. Might not be tomorrow. Might be not next month. Not next year. But we're going to figure out who did this. So we took that profile then and figured out, okay, now what do we need to do?
6: So there's still one person who has spent all of these years living under a cloud of suspicion, and that's Claire's friend, Jim Kafalas. And they're about to test Jim Kafalas' DNA, because remember, he was the last person to see her alive that night.
0: I had asked one of the other detectives if he would go and follow James Kafalas. And ultimately, he contacted me and said, I just saw him drop his coffee cup in a trash barrel. I said, all right, take the coffee cup. Which he did, and we submitted that to be tested against the profile that was located on the tank top. And ultimately, they told us that it did not match. That DNA that was on the cup that James Kafalas had did not match the DNA on the tank top.
6: So after 20 years, Claire's friend Jim Kafalas is cleared of involvement in Claire's murder.
3: So Jim Kafalas is no longer under a cloud of suspicion. But he has said this case still haunts him, especially the idea that he drove Claire home, but never made sure that she made it safely into her building. Detectives also go to the trouble of tracking down James Stapleton, that officer who slept in his truck the night before Claire's body was found. They test his DNA, and it doesn't match the profile on Claire's tank top either.
0: James Stapleton was ultimately cleared in this case.
6: The home run for every investigator is a CODIS hit, and that is the national database that essentially documents every known convicted felon in all 50 states. They submit this to CODIS, and they get nothing.
0: It was disappointing, but I thought this is a good step for us because now it's in that database. I retired in 2009, and it was hard to let it go, if you will. I mean, I kept a report on it because I didn't want to let it go.
3: It's been more than 20 years since Claire's murder when Detective Gill retires. So now the case lands in the hands of a brand new set of detectives, and they're essentially starting at square one.
6: And then later, in a town not far away, there's an attack that it is eerily similar to Claire Gravel's murder.
3: He's got this around your neck. Are you thinking you're about to die?

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1: Reporting from the United Nations General Assembly, I'm Mary Bruce. 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You're streaming ABC News Live.

0: I live in Hamilton, which is a beautiful suburb of Boston, north of Boston, near Salem. People move there because it has a great school system. It's a family town.
1: In my job, I often find myself sitting down with people who are recalling the worst day of their lives. And this time I sat down with a woman named Rosemary Diskin. She told me about that night back in 2007. It had been 20 years after Claire Gravel's murder, and Rosemary knew nothing about it. She was a mom, separated from her husband, who was at home with her 12-year-old son, Jason.
0: I was a real estate broker, so I worked a lot of hours, and I had a son who was 12 years old. So most of, you know, my life was my son and my job.
1: So take me back to June 6, 2007. What do you remember about that day?
0: It was a Wednesday, and it was like a normal day. It was a nice sunny day. And I worked during the day and took my son to baseball. And he wasn't feeling well, so I brought him home. And he informed me they had to do a project for school. He had to make a Mexican dish. So I was going to make a flan for him.
2: It's in the evening, around 9:30, 9:40. She is cooking on the stove. There's a knock at the door, and she thinks it's her husband. And he had been over earlier, and she thought maybe he had come back for something.
0: So I walked over to the door, and there was someone standing there with her head bowed down.
2: And it is a man that she knows, John Carey. They're not friends, but she knows him.
1: Was he a golfing buddy of your husband's?
0: Not really a golfing buddy. They knew each other because they go to the same golf clubs. And I knew him because he was one of my friend's ex-husband. And he used to live one street over. And his daughter played with my son, Jason. I remember when he looked like he was drunk. I opened up the slider. And he came in the house and I didn't invite him in. He just came right in. I'm like, you know, what are you doing here? He said, your husband invited me for a drink. I'm like, my husband invited you for a drink? That doesn't sound right. Let me give him a call. So I reached over to get the phone. And he grabbed it out of my hand, threw it on the ground, and pulled out, didn't know what it was, put a tie around my neck and tried to strangle me. He pushed me back against the wall. And I did say, why me? What's going on? And he just said, I don't know. And that was the only conversation we

0: pad and he just kept pulling and pulling.
1: And I think it's so confusing at this point because here's a man who has come into a woman's house that he knows that she can identify and attacks her randomly. And as opposed to him, you know, grabbing her breast or trying to take her clothes off, he is strangling her.
2: He's got this around your neck. Are you thinking you're about to die?
0: Oh, I definitely, and it was cutting through my neck. I thought I was going to die. I really thought I was going to die.
1: There's a struggle. She ends up knocking over this heavy chair. Her 12-year-old son hears this, and he comes down to see his mom on the floor and John Carey pulling something around her neck.
0: He saw John was hurting me, so I said, get a knife and stab him. He got a knife. He went behind him, and he stabbed in his back, but the knife broke. And then when he did that, John Carey let go of the noose around my neck and went after him. My son went right out the slider and was screaming, murder, murder, and the neighbors all heard him. I came to, I got up. He turned around and came back, and he sucker punched me right in the face.
2: Ah.
0: So he gave me a black eye, and I just still to this day remember that the hand hitting me and the blood dripping down. Then he turned around and went after my son.
2: What's going through your mind?
0: Just that I didn't want him to get my son, but my son went across the street through the yards down to his friend.
1: Rosemary makes it to her friend's house. She tells him what's happened. She's hysterical. He picks up the phone and he calls 911.
3: 911, what is your emergency?
4: My neighbor, Rose Diskin, just came in saying someone has tried to attack her.
3: Where did this happen?
5: Hamilton, Massachusetts is a pretty quiet town, and for 911 operators, some of their shifts can be pretty boring. All of a sudden, about 9 o'clock on this evening, the call board lights up, all describing the same incident of this man who came into the house and attempted to strangle Rosemary.
4: Something has happened very seriously across the street.
1: Police respond immediately.
0: That was my first feeling that, oh my God, I'm not dead. I got away and my son was okay. My son, Jason, thought I was dead. He thought that I had been killed. And the ambulance came when I went to the neighbor's house, and then they got Jason and brought him to me.
2: Ah, this had to be terrifying.
0: I had never had any violence in my life before. I mean, I lived in Hamilton. You don't expect to have a neighbor that, you know, would do something like that.
2: Rosemary and Jason are taken to a hospital, and police know exactly who her attacker is. So they go to find John Carey. And the story he tells them is pretty stunning.
6: So I'm a kinky guy, and that's well known. That's

0: family. They hated him.
1: It's not a normal family.
2: My brother said the hitman was my divorce present.
3: That's insane.
4: This whole thing will make you go crazy.
5: After neighbors call 911, police are on the scene pretty quickly. Rosemary suffered some pretty severe injuries to her head and her neck.
6: Tell me about this. This is where the tie was around your neck?
7: This is where I had my hands underneath trying to stop them from strangling me. So this is basically what happened to my neck. It was cutting in all the way around my neck.
6: And then what happened? Your eye is really red here.
7: I think this is where he punched me in the face. Luckily, my son came and saved my life.
6: So this is Jason. He looks pretty serious in these pictures.
7: Yeah, he does.
6: You see a change in him afterwards?
7: Yeah, there was definitely a change. I mean, he went through a very traumatic situation.
8: The next day, John Kerry shows up at a police department.
9: John, can you give me a favor and just explain to me what happened last night?
10: Yeah.
8: With a very, very different tale to tell.
10: I went over there and Rose and I haven't, you know, even, I'll just say, buddy. I don't want to get too crude, yeah.
11: John Kerry tells them that there was a situation that happened the night before and it was consensual.
10: So we started, you know, kind of going at it. We don't kiss, we don't hug, it's strictly sex, you know. It's better than me going to find a hooker, and she knows that I'm safe, so that's what we do. So she was bent over the chair in the kitchen. So I'm a kinky guy, and that's well known. I like bondage, I like that asphyxia type stuff, you know. That's the way I am.
8: John Kerry comes in with this, hey fellas, you know how this is. This was crazy kinky sex night. As you watch that video, you can see this guy is reliving the act as he's telling it to the police.
10: There was something on the table that I grabbed and I put it around her neck, and I was pulling her backwards, pulling back the reins like you would on a dog sled type of thing. She said, let's go in the bedroom. I said, no, because I didn't want to lose what I had going. I just wanted to get over with and get out of there, which is what I do when we get together anyway.
8: John Kerry is describing this terrible misunderstanding where he's gone in to have consensual sex with this woman. As he's strangling her, he looks up and he sees this young man, this 12-year-old boy, looking at him.
10: He knows who I am, but I just tried to block myself. I caught the table, and then I ran out the door, the sliding glass doors right there. I ran out the door. Now, I don't know what Rose is saying, but it was very embarrassing for both of us, obviously.
11: John Kerry claimed it was consensual sex because he knew there was overwhelming evidence he had been there. There were eyewitnesses, there was corroborating physical evidence. I mean, it was an incredibly well-documented attack.
10: See, usually when we have a situation like this, stories are somewhat similar, and they vary slightly, but kind of embarrassment or whatever. Yeah. On this one, they vary greatly.
8: She has a huge injury on her neck, and this is far more consistent with somebody who's trying to kill someone than somebody who's engaged in sexual play. So what they're trying to do is they're trying to pin him down on details, and they're essentially either trying to confirm or refute his story.
10: So how long have you been seeing him? Since December, but it's only the third or fourth time.
9: Have you ever been over there when with son was there?
10: No. You know, he was either in school or maybe with his dad, but that's the first time. I didn't know he was there.
8: And then they're going to lower the boom and let him know they don't believe him.
9: How can you not, with this type of injury, take care of more credible than you? You know what I mean?
8: So police arrest John Kerry, and they charge him with attempted murder.
6: So he's charged with this as a crime.
7: It definitely was a crime for what you did to me.
6: And if Jason hadn't been there that night?
7: I don't think I'd be alive.
5: John Kerry is ultimately tried and convicted of attempted murder and home invasion and sentenced to 20 years in prison.
6: So then you hear the guilty verdict. What was that like?
7: I was happy. Good, he's gone. Hope he never gets out.
5: This ordeal may be over, but this case is about to breathe new life into a decades-old investigation.
11: He was not on anybody's radar.
3: That moment was incredible. It really was.

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1: This is what you need to know.
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0: Currently, I work as the deputy chief of police at Merrimack College, where I've been now for 16 years, and I've loved every minute of it. We ensure the safety of over 4,000 students here. Obviously, for the last 40 years, I've thought about Claire and her case. It's never left my mind. She was a young college student. She never got to experience all these wonderful things that ultimately you want kids to experience at college. She never got to do that.
1: Decades have now passed in Claire's murder case, but CODIS doesn't sleep. And we have an unknown DNA profile from the black tank top, and the computer in CODIS is constantly looking for matches. And every state in America submits DNA from their convicted felons. Detectives are always hoping that somewhere along the way, the killer, his DNA is going to pop up in the system. So in 2012, there is a huge break in Claire Gravel's murder case.
0: I heard from the district attorney's office that they actually had a match from the CODIS database. The DNA on the tank top matched the DNA of somebody who was serving time in prison. That moment was incredible. It really was. It was, it makes me emotional actually to talk about it. When the district attorney's office told me the name, John Carey, I said, I never heard that name before. Nobody ever provided that name to us through our entire investigation. No information or evidence ever led at that time to John Carey. I didn't know anything about him.
2: He was not on anybody's radar. As far as they knew, he had absolutely no connection with Claire Gravel.
1: So the very first thing police do is they look at the offense for which the guy's been jailed. And what do they find in John Carey? He's serving 20 years for the strangulation and attempted murder of another woman, Rosemary Diskin.
0: So once the district attorney's office knew that they had this match to John Carey, it created a whole new investigation, basically.
2: One of the things they want to know, of course, is was he around in 1986? And they find that he was. He was 26 years old. He was living in Gloucester, Massachusetts, which is not very far from where Claire was found.
0: Gloucester is actually north of Beverly, where Claire's body was found. And the way to get to Gloucester is on Route 128 and passing right through Beverly. He had gone to Salem State prior to Claire, back in the late 70s, so he was familiar with the area.
2: He graduated from high school in 1977 in Gloucester, Massachusetts.
3: These are high school yearbook photos of John Carey, and you see in one, he's golfing. He goes on to become an avid golfer.
2: And in 1989, he actually started his own turf maintenance company.
3: Police now want to know more about John Carey. They track down his friends. They learn about relationships. They even speak to his ex-wife.
4: My name is Charlene Carey. I was married to John Carey. First time I ever saw John Carey was in the seventh grade. I remember walking down a hallway and seeing him, and just my eyes lit up and my heart was aflutter. John Carey was very charismatic. He was a really good-looking kid. It was just this real attraction. I kind of just waited and hoped that someday I'd be able to go out with him. And that finally happened in, I think it was ninth grade.
3: That young love leads to marriage. The two make it official in 1995.
4: We were married for 7 years, then we had a child. In the early days, there came a time where he just basically said, can I try this? There's a way to like make your orgasms more erotic, and I just want to, you know, pretend I'm strangling you or whatever. It just helps me get off. I kind of really didn't understand it, but because I was totally in love with him, I went ahead and did this, I think, play acting type thing, where he would either take my nylons or he would grab the belt on my robe. I was afraid of anybody putting anything around my neck, so I wouldn't let him just, you know, strangle me unless I had some control. And I was very strong, So I'd always make sure I was on my stomach and I would put my hand under. I remember at one point I was crying. I was like screaming and crying. And then he did stop. I thought it was weird, but I knew other people that got into sadomasochism or whatever you want to call it. So I figured out I was with somebody that liked that type of stuff. So now I have to deal with it. I'm married to him. I love him. In my mind, I didn't think he was doing it for any other purpose except for him to heighten his orgasm.
2: As investigators are looking at this, they're really starting to see this puzzle pieces kind of come together. They're looking at Claire Gravel's murder. There was no sexual assault. Now they're learning from Charlene about somebody who's interested in strangulation. And then they have Rosemary Diskin's experience. When it comes to John Carey, his sex is strangulation. That's what turns him on. Is it the fact that he's controlling another person's breathing? Is it, the dominance? Is it the fear? I mean, there's lots of possibilities there, but it's always very specifically about strangulation.
3: In 2002, after 7 years of marriage, John and Charlene split up and eventually divorce.
4: When he left, he said to me, "Charlene, one of these days, you're going to look back and wish you had left me sooner." He said, "There's a side of me that you know nothing about." Never for a million years thought there was a dark side. And there is a dark side. There's a really dark side.
1: So investigators in the Claire Gravel case now want to talk to John Carey.
5: I'm John Carey. How are you?
6: Oh, meet you.
5: You think you can identify a girl for me?
0: The detectives showed him a picture of Claire.
6: A girl?

0: last week, we're right there with everything happening hot on the dance floor.
1: Good morning, America.
0: Plus, Grey's Anatomy's Chandra Wilson. And when Terry Bradshaw comes live to GMA with Michael, you know almost anything can happen.
2: I'm looking forward to this.
3: You want this just a tape recorder? It's going to be recording what's being said here.
4: Okay.
3: And you are John Kieran.
5: Detectives from Essex County went to Concord State Prison to see John Carey, who is doing 20 years for the attempted murder and home invasion of Rosemary. He had no idea why he was being interviewed.
6: At this point, he's been in prison for 5 years.
3: Having these rates in mind, you wish to speak to us now?
4: I don't know what we're talking about, so I mean, I'll speak until we get to a point where...
3: We're not trying to.
7: They spend a considerable amount of time just kind of establishing rapport with him.
3: Do I hear you're a good golfer?
4: I used to be.
3: You look at the golf channel?
4: No. Most of the prison.
7: He has no idea that he is a suspect because they tell him that there's been a strangulation case and they'd like his help.
8: I was hoping to get some insight from you on the strangulation thing.
4: Yeah.
8: People do that for a sexual nature, and people do that for fun, I guess.
4: Yeah.
8: I mean, is that something that was something you were into?
4: That's my past, yeah.
8: You were into that your whole life?
4: No, not my whole life.
7: He's very quick to say, I don't do that anymore.
8: Back in 86, where'd you live in 86?
4: Gloucester.
8: Gloucester area?
4: Yeah.
8: So the case I'm working on was in that area.
4: Okay.
8: And I'm hoping that maybe you knew some people who were into that sort of thing back then.
4: Yeah, I can't help you with that because I wasn't into it back then.
8: Yeah.
5: John Carey did everything to distance himself from anything like that in 1986.
7: At one point, they show him a picture of Claire Gravel.
8: Okay. Well, if I showed you a picture, you think you can identify a girl for me?
4: A girl?
8: Yeah.
4: Maybe.
8: Back in 86.
5: And then the second time they showed him this picture of Claire, he looked at it and he goes, I need some glasses to look at it.
3: Oh, am I going to get glasses?
4: No.
3: They're picking once every times.
4: Yeah, that's good. You don't mind, do you?
3: No, absolutely.
4: He thinks it's a little fun.
9: It was almost his way of like trying to be like cooperative and friendly, but putting on a front.
4: It looks like a guy.
8: That's an old picture.
4: Yeah. No.
8: Claire Gravel, that's her name, Claire Gravel.
4: From Gloucester?
8: She lived in Salem at the time. She's from North Andover.
4: Yeah.
8: Doesn't ring a bell at all.
4: No, I never visited the North Andover area.
6: You're trying to get him talking, and then their plan all along is they're going to hit him with the idea that, hey man, your DNA is on the tank top on this poor dead young woman. How do you explain it?
8: At least I asked because she was found strangled to death. And I'm asking maybe you could shed some light on why.
4: Are you accusing me? That's fine. Well, I'm going to ask you.
3: We're going to tell you.
8: Because we did find on the thing that strangled her.
4: Yeah.
8: The thing around her neck. Your DNA was found.
4: On this?
8: Yeah. On that black thing around her neck.
9: The photo was almost a Polaroid taken from one of the crime scene photos. So it depicted her face and the ligature around her neck.
4: I don't even know what that black thing is.
8: It's her tank top.
9: And he took it, looked at it quickly, and then pushed it very quickly away, as far away from him as he could get it.
4: Well, I don't know.
9: And from that point in the conversation, it was like he would refer to Claire's picture really not as a human being, but as that.
4: I mean, maybe I could have run into her at some point, but I can tell you that that's not my thing. 86?
8: Yeah.
4: That's a lot of years.
8: I think you remember a girl if you were playing around with her.
4: If I was doing that, yeah, I would have.
8: She
4: absolutely would have. Yeah.
8: No,
4: I'm telling you. You know, who knows? I could have been dancing with that girl. I could have.
3: Yeah.
4: Who knows?
3: Where were you?
4: I don't know.
7: John Carey is looking for a way to explain the evidence against him. And this sounds very familiar to investigators because this is exactly what he did in 2007 with Rosemary Diskin. He realized what he needed to explain away.
3: Your DNA is around the murder weapon. And that's a huge problem for you.
4: Yeah.
3: And, you know,
8: and you're claiming you have no knowledge of her. You may have danced with her?
4: I don't know. I mean, again, I mean, my... I was with a lot of women. I mean, a lot of women.
8: I understand that.
4: No, it's not... I don't,
8: that's not what we're saying.
4: I'm not real happy about my past either. No, I'm not. Understand that. I am not. Do
8: you're
4: what
8: not
4: you
8: lying.
4: Have to do. I am not pleading to this thing.
7: He denies it. And one of the things he says is, that's not my work.
4: This is not my work. I did what I did that night with Rose. I've done this stuff in the past. No, absolutely not.
7: That is an odd thing to say. I mean, that's the kind of thing you would expect somebody who has a track record of perhaps strangling women would say.
6: And they say, did you ever Google Claire Gravel? And he doesn't deny it.
3: Do you ever Google Claire Gravel?
4: I probably got a list of strangulation victims and so forth, and then I Google them, I'm sure.
3: Do you have a memory of doing it?
4: I don't really have a memory, because I did so many.
7: It's mind-boggling. Like, why would anybody be remotely interested in that?
6: And he reaches a point in the interview where he realizes these guys know a lot more than they originally let on, and then he shuts the interview down.
4: That's enough. I'm not answering any more questions.
8: Okay. All right, you're done?
4: I'm done.
9: Not only do we have his DNA on the murder weapon, but also everything that he's saying just helps us even more in this case. I felt confident that he's the right guy. This is the guy that killed Claire.
1: Well, tonight, a break in a murder on the North Shore that went unsolved for more than 35 years. The Essex District Attorney announced that detectives identified a suspect.
2: More than three decades after Claire Gravel's death, John Carey is finally charged with first-degree murder.
10: Earlier this morning, an Essex County grand jury indicted John Carey, 63, for the murder in connection with the strangulation death of Claire Gravel.
11: They said, we got him. I'm like, got him? And they said, yeah. They're arresting somebody for killing Claire. And I remember I started to cry because I just was stunned. My mother passed away in March of 2015.
12: It's sad that my mom wasn't here to see it, but I just remember being ecstatic, and we're halfway home.

0: there to see it. But I just remember being ecstatic, and we're halfway home. Our next, third base is the trial.
1: Court is in session. You may be seated.
2: Good morning, Your Honor.
3: When the trial started, John Kerry has a new story.
4: So he writes this letter with

0: They hated him.
1: It's not a normal family.
2: My brother said the hitman was my divorce present.
3: That's insane.
4: This whole thing will make you go crazy.
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1: Leading up to the trial, it was nerve-wracking. 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
2: What was that like for you in court and to see him? John Kerry, did you make eye contact?
3: I didn't. I didn't want to. But for the family to see this day that we didn't think was going to happen, it was very fulfilling.
4: Local Massachusetts station WHDH was there in the courtroom for opening statements.
5: John Kerry murdered Claire Gravel on June 29, 1986, motivated by his sexual arousal to the act of strangulation.
6: The first thing that I told the jury was that there was nothing cold about this case in 1986 at all. The police simply ignored potential suspects.
7: This investigation was absolutely corrupted by bias. And that evidence is going to show that Mr. Kerry is not guilty.
4: Prosecutors call Roger Boulay, that bouncer from Major McLeish's, who remembers seeing Claire with that mystery man the night she disappeared. This is audio from his testimony.
8: Well, he wasn't a regular, which was one reason he stood out, and he wasn't, he looked like he was going out for a night to have a good time and dressed up.
9: When I saw him in court and I made eye contact with him, it all came rushing back to me. And yeah, it was him. It was the guy I saw 40 years ago. Sorry.
6: I'm not surprised that now, 40 years later, a witness is saying, Mr. Kerry, I recognize him as the person who was in the bar. That's exactly the mischief of putting on a case that is fueled by cognitive bias. No one ever identified Mr. Kerry as having been in the bar before this trial occurred.
10: So remember, John Kerry originally said he'd never seen Claire Gravel before. Now he's coming to trial with a brand new story, detailed in a letter that he wrote from prison to his old golf coach that used to coach him in the 1980s.
1: So this letter is a letter that John Kerry wrote in June of 2021. So this was after the interview he had done with the detectives. It says, I met Claire after one of our Salem State outings in June of 1984, I believe. We got into a scuffle at the end of the night when Claire's friends caught her and I together in a bathroom, of which she followed me into.
10: He's looking for somebody to corroborate his brand new story that he didn't originally tell detectives, that he did know Claire Gravel.
6: John begins to think the investigators are telling me that my DNA is on this murder weapon. I think any reasonable person in that circumstance might think to themselves, could I have met this person? Could I have danced with her in the bar?
10: The golf coach testified that he didn't keep any records from that event, who was there, and didn't remember anything from the early 1980s. So even though John Kerry is now putting himself at the bar that night, his defense team insists that he's not the murderer. In fact, they point their finger at James Stapleton.
11: Remember, James Stapleton is that officer who says he was sleeping in his truck the night before Claire's body was found.
10: Their argument is that James Stapleton was never thoroughly investigated and that he could be the killer of Claire Gravel.
12: Mr. Stapleton, I'm just going to direct your attention to June 28th of 1986, okay? Do you remember where you were?
13: I was at a wedding.
12: Whose wedding was it?
13: My sister.
10: So the prosecution introduces pictures of him being at the wedding. So in these photos, each side is arguing something completely different. The prosecution is arguing that this proves that he was someplace else and he's got an airtight alibi.
6: There were witnesses who testified that they saw a man in the bar who was wearing an outfit that looks quite close to what the outfit we know Mr. Stapleton was wearing at his sister's wedding.
12: Do you know if they looked in your truck at any time?
13: I don't recall if they looked.
6: They never took a photograph of the truck. They never inspected the interior of the truck. They never did any of those things.
12: Did you kill Claire Gravel?
13: No, ma'am.
10: James Stapleton cooperated. He took police to the scene. He explains what he was doing there. Essentially, who cares if they took pictures of the truck? James Stapleton's DNA is not on the black tank top. John Kerry's DNA was.
4: But the defense questions that DNA evidence, pointing out that it's touch DNA, which they argue can be left behind in all kinds of ways.
6: Could John's DNA have landed on the tank top because he was in the bar and interacted with Miss Gravel, perhaps? We just don't know.
10: So even if the jury struggles with the idea that maybe there's some other way that John Kerry's DNA could have wound up on her tank top, the judge also lets in other information regarding his criminal history.
4: You're called to testify. What was that like for you?
14: Well, I wanted to testify because I wanted them to know exactly what he did to me.
12: And what was he doing with the respect to the noose that was around your neck? What was he doing with it?
14: He's pulling it tighter and tighter. That's exactly what he did to her.
4: Were you believing that this seemed like a pattern, that this could be the same man?
14: Oh, I knew it was the same man. I mean, why would he come to my house and try to kill me? I had nothing to do with him before. So, obviously, he strangled that girl, too.
10: So during their closing argument, the prosecution attempts to answer questions that they anticipate the jury might have.
12: I can't answer to you exactly how Claire came to be with John Kerry. But based on the evidence, I offer you this.
10: They basically say she voluntarily got in Kerry's car. They're driving north together, that she may have stopped to go to the bathroom.
12: Maybe Claire had a beer from somewhere. Maybe there was something in the car. The 80s was a very different time. She needed to stop and use the bathroom. And she takes her belongings and she walks over and she places them down on grass.
10: And they speculated that that's when Kerry thought, this is my opportunity to go and strangle her.
6: Well, the problem is there's no evidence to support any of that. There's absolutely no evidence that Ms. Gravel ever was in a car with John Kerry. There's no evidence that Ms. Gravel stopped anywhere to use the bathroom.
10: But what actually happened, the only two people that know for sure are Claire and John Kerry.
4: When the case went to the jury, I was shaking. That never happened before.
15: All it takes is 1 ounce of reasonable doubt, and this could get shut down really quick.

0: boils. That's one of the plagues from the Bible.
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0: We got a lot of people counting on us.
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7: Folks, we're coming to you.
8: My time's coming.
0: Boils. That's one of the plagues from the Bible.
1: And somebody's unleashing them on Nashville.
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7: The jury, they got the case on a Monday afternoon. A range of emotions are going through your head because it's you're hoping for the best.
8: We're all holding hands and holding our breath. And then we heard the word guilty, and it was like this gasp.
9: When I heard those words, I actually cried, which I have never done in court before.
10: What'd you feel at that moment?
7: Happiness for my mom. Happiness for dad, and happiness for all of us. Just like we got the answers, finally, 40 years later.
11: I haven't breathed in 40 years. Now I can breathe.
12: It took decades, but today the siblings of Claire Gravel finally had the chance to confront their sister's killer.
10: You and your siblings all spoke at the sentencing hearing.
7: Mm-hmm. It was important for our family to let him know how 40 years of agony felt.
13: Parents are not supposed to outlive their children. Because of your cruel act, they have to bury their little girl.
14: Today I stand here for Claire. I stand here for the life she should have had and the moments she should have been a part of. I pray now that Claire, my mom, and dad, and my siblings feel a sense of peace, which I have spent 39 years, 9 months, and 9 days searching for.
15: It is hereby ordered by the court that you be punished.
16: The judge sentences Carrie to life in prison without the possibility of parole.
7: 39 and a half years, it was unsolved, and here we are 40 years later with it solved. We were one of the unsolved families out there, and we no longer are. For all the unsolved, there's keep hope, and we hear and see you.
9: I do visit Claire's grave. I most recently went after the trial had ended because she's been such a part of my whole law enforcement career. And I just wanted to know, like, you know, you've been with me during all of my career in law enforcement.
14: So this is actually the first time that we've all been here together as one group in a long time.
7: Mom and Claire are buried side by side, and I would like to think that they're hugging right now.
11: My father's 90 years old, and I think my father lived to be the age that he is now, because I think my father made a promise to my mother and said, I'm not going until I find out what happened to my little girl.
7: My mom died March 8th, 2015. When the doctors declared her dead, a ray of sunshine came in that hospital room.
10: What do you think that meant?
7: Claire was like, finally, Mom, you're with me.
16: Jim tells me he was comforted by that ray of sun. David found it a bit healing. He says that Claire's case is a reminder that no matter how long it takes, there's always hope for justice.
17: This story certainly proves that. We should also note tonight that John Kerry is appealing his first-degree murder conviction. That is our program for tonight. Thanks so much for watching. I'm David Muir.
16: And I'm Deborah Roberts. From all of us here at 2020 and ABC News,

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1: Reporting from Las Vegas on the Tupac murder trial, I'm Alex Stone. Wherever the story is, we'll take you there. You are streaming ABC News Live.

0: Winds out of the east at 14 miles per hour. It's currently 95 degrees.
1: Allison was kind of a character. She grew up in the 80s and the 90s, so loved 80s and 90s pop. She loved to have fun and sing along with the radio.
2: We went down to Tucson. We throw some music on, and I happened to catch her belting out Cyndi Lauper's Girls Just Wanna Have Fun. It's just her, that just amazing person.
1: She lived in Scottsdale. She worked out of her home.
3: She had a good relationship with her family, and that was very, very important to her.
4: We talked almost every day.
5: Allison's mother, Elaine, told people she would text Allison every night. And Allison, she'd always text her back.
6: And then, one February afternoon, the clockwork calls and texts stop.
1: I called her when I was leaving my office, and it went straight to voicemail.
4: My wife said, "It's just not right. Things were out of normal."
6: One of the neighbors reported hearing a long, intermittent scream.
7: Yes.
6: Was it Allison?
7: We believe so, yes.
3: If it could happen to Allison, it could have happened to any one of us.
7: As it turned out, the critical piece of evidence ended up being this stain that just didn't have an explanation.
8: This becomes key to solving this case.
6: In Arizona, Saturday is like the Sabbath. College football is religion. The marching bands, a sea of red and blue, and tens of thousands of Wildcat fans roaring as one. For Allison Feldman, this was home turf.
3: If you take a look at Allison's Facebook page, you're going to find pictures of Allison at U of A sporting events. She really liked to be a part of the university.
6: I graduated the University of Arizona.
1: Yes, yep, she was a huge Wildcat fan.
3: Allison was from Minneapolis. And once she graduated from U of A, she moved up here to the Valley, which is what we call the Phoenix metro area.
4: Tucson was too small, and the city girl in her said, "I'm going to move to Phoenix."
6: By the age of 31, things are going very well for Allison. She even buys her own home.
9: She loved that house.
1: Yeah, she had just bought that house less than a year earlier.
3: People generally consider it to be very safe, especially where Allison was living.
6: Scottsdale rises from the Sonoran Desert like an oasis. Beneath rugged mountains and towering saguaros, where coyotes and roadrunners still roam. But neighborhoods, restaurants, and resorts have transformed the desert floor. And in February, when much of the rest of the country is locked in winter, the days here are often warm, dry, and bright. It was here in this corner of the Arizona desert, Allison was building a life of her own.
3: Allison was really at the top of her game in early 2015. And for a 31-year-old, she had her whole life ahead of her.
1: She sold wound care products in hospitals.
2: So Allison was the burn specialist for my region. She was somebody who wanted to succeed. When you meet Allison, it's difficult not to get drawn in. She's kind of like gravity.
1: She was very active in Camp Courage, a camp in Arizona for kids who've been burned. That was a really important cause to Allison.
10: She loved working with the kids.
6: What was it that they saw in Allison?
10: Her unconditional acceptance, and she approached all of the children and everyone, really, in her life equally the same. really remarkable young woman.
9: Alex Stone comes into her life.
11: Yep. That was her first really serious boyfriend.
9: Wanted to marry him?
11: Yes, she did. They were really happy. And that was the first guy I really saw her just sparkle over.
3: On February 17th, it was a pretty normal day for Allison. She got up, she did work, she had a performance review, and then later in the day, she had errands to run. She went to Kohl's, she went to Walmart, and then she came home, and really, that was kind of going to be the end of her day.
4: I tried to text her, then the text didn't go through, but I didn't think anything of it. But the next morning, we tried to call her.
12: The number you have called is not available.
4: And her phone was off. It's never off.
13: So Alex, being her boyfriend, was in communication with her the previous evening, Tuesday night. He sent her a goodnight message. And then sent her a good morning message, which went unanswered.

0: Video catches Alex pulling up to Allison's house to go check on her.
1: So he gets there, and what does he find?
2: At first, when he arrived, he checks the garage to see if her vehicle's there. Maybe she's out on a sales call or something else. He knocks on the door, rings the doorbell even, until he eventually uses his key to go inside.
0: Later on, you see him come out of the house, and it's at that time that he makes a 911 call.
3: 911 emergency.
4: Oh my God.
3: Hey,
4: there's blood everywhere.
3: Where's the blood from?
4: The blood is everywhere.

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2: 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Who needs Netflix? Woo!
3: Harry and Meghan, The Return of the Prince, now streaming on Disney Plus and Hulu.
4: You shouldn't be trying to steal my house.
5: I live here. Police is on the way.
4: No, you don't.
5: Police is on the way.
6: And that's when the squatter standoff started.
4: Get out of my house.
7: I realized that we really had a squatter on our hands.
8: I literally lost my.
9: I had seen every scam in the book. I thought.
10: That's something that never, like, leaves you.
7: Get the out of our house.
3: You're watching America's number one streaming news. 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
11: The next day, the 18th, Alex went to her house.
12: Yes.
11: What did he find when he got there?
12: So he walked in and saw he was like, the house was disheveled a little and found her laying on the floor. So then he called 911.
13: 911 emergency.
14: Oh my God. Oh my God. My girlfriend, she's not breathing.
13: Stay on the line. Let me get you over to the paramedics. Don't hang up.
14: I think she's dead.
12: It was horrible to listen to. I mean, he was screaming and just raw, really distraught.
14: Hey, there's blood everywhere.
13: Where's the blood from?
14: The blood is in her head.
15: I overheard the radio dispatch when they said that the boyfriend had found his girlfriend unresponsive.
16: Lieutenant Hugh Lockerbie with the Scottsdale Police Department was one of the first investigators to arrive on the scene.
17: So this is the house where Allison actually lived. This
15: yes, is it. That is correct.
17: When you arrive here, what's the first thing that struck you?
15: When I got on scene, and I'm standing right where we're at today, the door's open. All I could smell is overwhelming smell of bleach.
17: All the way out here?
15: All the way out here.
17: What did you find when you got inside?
15: So when we got in the home, there was blood stains smeared throughout the home. And then when we look down a hallway, we see Allison lying on the floor in the hallway with her dress covering her face, and she was completely naked. It looks like it was a blitz attack, like she wasn't expecting this attack from this individual.
18: She was very beat up. It kind of took your breath away a little bit, just the brutality that she went through.
17: And you can tell that there had been a struggle.
18: Oh, for sure, yes. There was broken nails from her fingers in different places throughout the house. I think just by her injuries, you could tell that she was fighting. She wasn't going down easy.
16: I also had the chance to meet with Detective John Heinzelman, a seasoned veteran of the Scottsdale Police Department. He walked me through the mountain of forensic evidence recovered from Allison's home.
17: Now, these are the three pictures of her backyard pool. What did you find back there?
19: We believe at some point this assault spilled out into the backyard. In the pool, we found an earring that was lying on the bottom of the pool. The matching earring was still in her earlobe. The other thing we found is a carpet remnant that Allison used to have on the outside of her sliding glass door. That was in the bottom of the pool, and that was stained with blood that we determined to be Allison's. And what we recovered as well was this clump of Allison's hair. And this is ultimately where she ended up before she was brought back in the house.
17: There was a couch in Allison's home. What did you find underneath it?
15: So after a few days of processing Allison's home and processing evidence, we moved this couch, and as we lifted it up, there was a broken beer bottle.
17: And that's this picture, right? That's the beer bottle.
15: Yes, it was a Leinenkugel's beer bottle.
17: Did that suggest that maybe Allison was drinking with this man who killed her?
15: Initially, we didn't know exactly what significance that bottle had to the investigation.
20: So with all the evidence that the police are uncovering, what can be of equal importance is what they're not finding. And in this case, what they're not finding is any sign of a forced entry. So what that can mean, but not always, that the victim knew her killer and might have let them in.
15: So we're walking down the same alley that runs behind Allison's home right now. And this alleyway is, you know, significant because we had no evidence that our killer came through the front door or through the garage door.
16: And that explains why the killer was never captured on that front yard security camera.
17: So he had to come this way.
15: He had to come down this alleyway, John. He could have potentially opened the gate to go in. This dark here, too. You can easily hide. Could have been here peering through the window, looking over there.
17: And with her lights on, he could see her, but she could not see him.
15: Correct.
17: That is chilling.
16: To figure out who killed Allison, detectives first had to turn back the clock and reconstruct the final hours of her life on February 17th, 2015.
19: So this is Allison. On the 17th, she went to the Kohl's department store and she was shopping. So, and as a matter of fact, she walks right across the camera. She's wearing her blue jean jacket and that black dress that we found in the house later that evening after her murder. This is roughly 6:30, 6:45, where she's shopping right before she returns home.
16: Allison was home by 7:15 that night. Now, detectives began combining security videos, her alarm system records, and witness accounts to narrow down when the attack began and how long her killer remained in the house.
17: When do you think she was killed?
19: Based on a witness that heard a scream sometime around 9:30 that Tuesday evening is when I believe the murder occurred.
17: And then the killer left at what time, do we think?
19: At 1:04 a.m. the following morning is the last door activation. There's no more door activity until the following day.
17: So you think the killer spent almost 4 hours in that house?
19: That is correct.
17: What did you determine was the cause of death?
19: There were multiple causes. So she had lost a great deal of blood. She also had some blunt force trauma injuries to the back of her head and manual strangulation. So it was a combination of strangulation and a loss of blood that ultimately was the cause of her death.
0: Allison's autopsy showed that she was also violently sexually assaulted.
21: I got a phone call from the Scottsdale detective and he said, "Are you driving?" And I said, "Yes." And he said, "Pull off the road." And so I knew what was coming next.
12: My dad called me and said she'd been killed. I was screaming, and I was just in disbelief, like, this can't be happening right now. There's no way.
22: She didn't have any enemies, and so that makes it difficult to start. You know, who would want to do this to her?
0: Alex was the first person that detectives looked at.
23: I have problems. We had a great relationship, classmate, friends, family, whatever you want.
24: In the back of my mind, I was wondering if he played a role in her death.
25: Do you recall about what time you got to her house?
23: The 15th person that's asking me this question.
25: Okay.
23: And this is getting old.

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2: Here's another matching.
3: I had the chance to sit down with Allison's big sister, Kelly.
2: She was on the dance team. She really loved dance.
3: Who shared photos and memories. Two little girls growing up together, once side by side in matching dresses.
2: My mom loved the matching outfits for a long time.
3: And years later, dressed for Kelly's wedding day.
2: This is one of my favorite pictures. She's my maid of honor. I love this picture. It reminds me of such a happy time in our life, in my life, her life.
4: It's a murder case that put the valley on edge, the death of Allison Feldman.
3: And this is Alex Stone, Allison's boyfriend. He's the first person you look at, right?
5: That's exactly it. There's already some sort of built-in relationship. There's all kinds of things.
6: Detectives immediately focused on Alex because not only was Alex dating Allison, but he had access to the house as well and found Allison at the crime scene.
7: A neighbor told me that he went into the house and he's the one that discovered her. And she told me he came out and sat on the sidewalk and just wailed.
8: And this is Alex, and he's arriving at home at her house. You see actually him getting out of his car and him using the keypad on the garage to open up the door. He also goes to the front door, and he rings the doorbell before he actually uses his key to go in. So as you can see, at 4:05 p.m. now, you see Alex has come out of the house. He's actually on the call with 911.
3: As in all these cases, you've got to interview him. What did you hope to learn, and what did he say?
5: We're trying to get a pattern of life. We're trying to get the last time someone spoke with Allison. Was there anybody that she was having issues with? Was there any issues between them with their relationship?
3: Hours after finding Allison at the crime scene, investigators sat down with Alex Stone for an interview.
9: Okay, let me explain some things we have to do first here, okay? We're just doing some procedural things so we can investigate what exactly happened.
5: We have to look at him as a potential suspect, so we want to get his DNA, anything on him that would lead us to believe that he might be involved.
9: If someone did something to her, there might be possible evidence on your clothing, DNA, or whatnot. So we want to make sure we preserve all that. Okay.
2: They collected all of his clothes. They were looking for marks on his body because she had gotten some good scratches in.
3: But despite the signs of a struggle inside Allison's home, investigators say Alex had no visible marks on his body.
10: Do you recall about what time you got to her house? You said you went to game.
11: That's her house. 30 seconds before I called them home.
10: Okay. And when you got there?
11: 15th person that's asking me this problem.
10: Okay.
11: And this is getting old.
6: They met, I believe, on a dating site. They had been dating not for very long, but she was happy. You just don't know. You know, they had been dating for some months, and again, you watch those true crime shows, and it always leads back to the boyfriend or the husband or things like that.
3: Did that thought cross your mind, that Alex might be responsible?
2: I mean, yes. Yeah. It did. It, you know, you don't want to think that, but it did.
3: But while detectives were scrutinizing Alex Stone, evidence back inside Allison's house was beginning to point somewhere else. Do you find something you refer to as PMH?
5: PMH. So PM stands for photo marker. That's how we identify each item. So PMH was a brown dripped stain on the dining room floor literally in the middle of the crime scene. It was the sore thumb that sticks out amongst everything else.
12: What it appeared to be, in my opinion, looked like just someone who was like chewing tobacco and had spit on the ground. We all knew right away that PMH was going to be the hot ticket item in this investigation. It was collected and taken to the lab.
3: The abbreviation PMH, especially useful in producing another one, DNA.
13: DNA in crime solving is a game changer.
14: If there's DNA at a crime scene, it's probably your fastest way to solve that case and get to an identity.
3: To help us understand what DNA can reveal, we turned to forensic experts David and Kristen Mittelman of Othram, whose work has previously been featured on 2020.
15: You're basically building a library surrounding this sample of DNA.
14: DNA is just like a camera. Instead of a visual field, it's an identity feed. It's recording the identity of people that have been in that area at that time.
13: And it's not something you can conceal. DNA is one of those very honest biometrics that if it's you, it's you.
5: Within a few days, we had a DNA profile of an unknown male that, quite frankly, shouldn't be there.
16: And this wasn't DNA found in just one isolated spot. There was also DNA found on a knob inside the laundry room. There was DNA found on the door handle going out to the patio, and that broken bottle of Leinenkugel beer found under the couch.
5: So now we've got four locations inside the house where this unknown suspect's DNA has been located.
3: And sure enough, when investigators compared the unknown male DNA profile to Alex Stone, it wasn't a match.
5: He just could not be included any further, and we eliminated him as a suspect.
3: So investigators entered the unknown male DNA profile into the national database called CODIS, hoping it would lead to the killer's identity. But there were no hits.
17: What does that tell you?
5: It tells us that this person has never been arrested, that this person is not in the system.
18: Police insisting they have every available resource working to get the case solved. But right now, Allison's killer is still out there.
19: Lieutenant, you told me you interviewed hundreds of people.
20: Yes. We had a lot of people calling in. Our goal was putting a name to PMH. Whose DNA does that belong to?
21: As the investigation ramped up into Allison's murder, police cast a wide net and looked at over 100 potential suspects.
3: Allison's killer could be anyone, anywhere.

0: right there with everything happening hot on the dance floor.
1: Good morning, America.
0: Plus, Grey's Anatomy's Chandra Wilson. And when Terry Bradshaw comes live to GMA with Michael, you know almost anything can happen.
2: I'm looking forward to this.

0: Alison Feldman loved fashion, and in Scottsdale, she had plenty of places to indulge it. Clothes, shoes, the latest styles. And with a work trip to the Bahamas coming up, Alison was shopping for the occasion.
1: I mean, she was so excited about that trip. And she was Miss Fashionista, so she was, of course, shopping and finding the latest and greatest thing that she could wear out there.
0: But what looked like ordinary activities for Alison now presented detectives with a daunting question. Had someone she encountered at a store, at work, or simply going about her life taken an interest in her?
2: Did she ever tell you that she felt threatened?
3: No. No.
2: Watched, afraid of anyone?
3: No.
4: I get angry that this happened. Can't.

0: Can't figure out why it would happen to such a wonderful girl and woman.
1: Allison's family tells us that she had led a very busy life, very active, very social. How did that complicate your investigation?
2: It opened the area, I guess we'll say, because her sales area included trips to Albuquerque on a regular basis, her trips to California on a regular basis. Could he be the clerk at the hotel she stayed in Albuquerque that decided to drive in?
3: This is Arizona Crime Uncovered. I'm Ashley Holden.
4: So my name is Ashley Holden, and I'm an investigative reporter here at ABC 15. I cover a lot of crime. I might actually be one of the longest reporters in the market that has covered this case.
3: We're tracking the latest developments as the battle.
4: Allison's case was getting a lot of coverage. People were terrified.
5: It could be somebody that lives in the neighborhood. It could be a random act of violence.
4: There were community meetings that were standing room only.
6: That was collected, will be analyzed.
4: Because people wanted to hear from police.
7: Neighbors eager for any information about the recent murder of Allison Feldman.
8: I didn't want to be home alone. If it was somebody we knew, are they coming after any of us?
1: What was it like thinking that the killer might be in that community?
9: It was horrible because all I could think is my sister's in a coffin and he is out living his life.
0: As far as who it was, whether it's somebody she knew or didn't know, it really doesn't matter to us. We just want him caught.
1: You attended the memorial service here in Scottsdale.
10: She so much enjoyed helping others. Especially children.
1: What were you looking for?
2: Looking for someone suspicious. A lot of times what you'll see is someone involved in these cases will want to keep tabs on what we're doing. Or are they any closer to solving this or finding me? So we're looking not only at what's going on in front, but also in the back of the room and who might be in the shadows.
11: With no name for the DNA left inside Allison's home, detectives began comparing that unknown male profile against people across Allison's life and her community.
4: Police interviewed everyone. The pool person who came to Allison's home, handyman, transients in the area, sex offenders who lived in the area.
7: Investigators relying heavily on forensics to help them find her murderer.
2: We collected DNA samples from over 130 different individuals.
8: They were taking everybody's DNA at that point. My brother lived right around the corner. They took his. They took my fiance's. They took, you know, just anyone and everyone's that they would come across.
12: That became the investigative pattern in this case. Identify somebody in Allison's life, collect their DNA, and compare it to the unknown male DNA found inside her home.
11: And among the people investigators scrutinized was someone especially close to Allison, her boss and mentor at her medical supply sales job, Jeff Ciardi.
2: Jeff Ciardi was the last person to actually see her alive on the 17th. They had their meeting, their lunch meeting, that they went. He went over his annual review with her. Maybe this was something. Maybe he could be someone that we need to talk to further.
13: Allie was like a little sister. She's one of my closest friends.
14: Because of the amount of text messages, phone calls between us, and the fact that I was probably the last friend or family member to see her alive that day, that naturally I would be a person of interest.
13: I had just sat down with her Tuesday afternoon. We just did her performance review. Been racking my brain. Was there somebody following her?
14: And then 10, 15 minutes into the discussion, they immediately asked for a DNA sample because my DNA was in the home as well. I had been to Allison's house on numerous occasions, both for social and work functions, and the DNA, that's ultimately what cleared me.
12: Back at Allison's home, detectives are leaving no stone unturned. And because the DNA didn't leave them to a suspect, they even start examining everyday household items, looking for another trail of evidence.
2: One of the items we processed was a Swiffer box of mop inserts that we found in Allison's laundry room. That box contained a fingerprint that was unknown.
1: It could be the killer.
2: This is exactly what we're concerned with.
9: The blood
15: in the other part.

0: parts of the house, you know, had they had used a Swiffer to kind of try to clean it up.
1: So in processing that fingerprint, we identify the person who left it as this man, Francisco Martinez. He works at the Walmart distribution center on the west side of Phoenix.
2: But police quickly realize Martinez, like countless others, is a false lead.
1: That particular Swiffer box was one of the items he handled, which was transported to the Walmart where Allison purchased it at some point. There's no way of knowing when it happened, but this is the lengths that we went through to identify people, to rule them in, rule them out. And in this case, we completely ruled him out as this is just an innocent person.
3: In my heart of hearts, I always thought that it was going to be somebody that she knew, someone in her life.
4: I couldn't get out of my head of who would have done this.
2: And then another person of interest emerges, someone turned in by his own mother.
5: And I'm just kind of looking at the pictures, yeah. And here he's, you know, apologizing and saying sorry and asking for forgiveness.

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0: When Allison's case was covered here in the Valley, in the first few months, people were scared and trying to figure out what happened here. There were so many different stories on Allison's case.
1: Despite the lack of any solid leads pointing to the killer's identity, 8 weeks after her murder, it's clear Allison's father, Harley, will not allow her case to go unsolved.
2: She didn't have any enemies, and so that makes it difficult to start. You know, who would want to do this to her?
3: There were no other crimes that we could put two and two together to say this was anything similar to anything else we've investigated or anywhere in the Valley.
4: Nothing you could connect it to.
3: Nothing we could connect it to.
5: It's not like watching CSI that in an hour they solved the crime. They have the person's DNA, but there's no match.
1: That's when police receive an anonymous tip about a new person of interest. It's a man living less than a mile from Allison's home, so they bring him in for questioning. His name, Alex DeLucio.
6: The only thing I could have thought of is that I do go jogging in the area, so I don't even know who in that area would even, like, know my name. Like,
7: yeah, this person knew your first and last name.
6: So I'm guessing this is someone, like, stirring up trouble.
3: So Alex DeLucio lives in the neighborhood. He was cooperative with us, but one of those key pieces that we were looking for, DNA, he chose not to share that with us.
6: I work at a law firm and my criminal lawyer buddy advised me just don't do DNA without a court order, because even later, once that's on the record, people mishandle it, people misuse it, and it's just not good.
0: When he refused to give his DNA, police basically had to come up with a plan to get a sample from him.
3: One of our surveillance teams actually followed him until he went to a local coffee shop. He discarded the cup. One of our agents was able to pick that up, impound it, and bring it to our lab for testing.
4: DeLucio's DNA is then tested, and what do you find?
3: Yes, so he did not match our unknown profile.
1: Just another dead end. As weeks turned to months, hopes of finding the killer began to fade. That's when, out of nowhere, detectives receive a call in October of 2015 naming another person of interest.
0: Christopher Haight is an Iraqi war veteran, and intermittently he's living with his mom, Patricia.
3: His mother called us and said, Christopher attended a medical conference or a medical training up in Flagstaff, and he had just called her and said he has a new girlfriend.
8: He was showing me the phone. I was saying, what is the girl's name? And he said, Allison. He said that she had a boyfriend, and I said to be careful, and he said nothing to worry about.
3: After seeing the news coverage, she felt it important to call us and at least let us know this information.
0: And so Patricia is concerned that he might be the killer here.
3: They live in the foothills of Tucson, so it's about 100 miles south of here. So we went down, we spoke with them.
8: He's, you know, apologizing and saying sorry and asking for forgiveness.
0: That has to be a tough call to make as a mom, to be so worried that your son might have committed a horrific crime that you turn them in.
1: Could this finally be the break detectives were searching for? So investigators dig deeper.
3: Christopher, at the time of the murder, was determined to be somewhere up in Prescott Valley, somewhere about 120 miles away from here at the time.
4: Haight is eliminated as a suspect.
3: Haight is eliminated both in terms of he was not in the Valley at the time, and the DNA did not match our unknown profile.
0: As investigators are going through all of these DNA samples, they're not getting a match. They've done this extensive canvas. They've looked into pretty much every aspect of Allison's life. And this is when the case really starts to grow cold.
9: And our biggest fear, too, is will our offender reoffend again? Will we have another innocent victim out there?
3: The case was absolutely stalling.
4: Where does that leave you?
3: Leaves us with, I think, the next thing we were planning on doing is starting over from scratch.
4: This must have been frustrating.
3: Absolutely.
10: On the steps of the Scottsdale Justice Center, this group clenching candles, sharing songs, hugs, and memories.
11: A huge smile. She was amazingly bubbly and happy and always, you know, always on her game.
10: But 31-year-old Allison Feldman was found murdered inside her Scottsdale home near the 101 in Pima Road.
12: Allison's file is right there on the corner of my desk. It never moves.
10: But Detective John Heinzelman says there are still no clear suspects in the case.
12: We're still investigating this case. We're hoping that we get that phone call that gives us the lead we need.
0: The anniversaries, the vigils for Allison's case, they served as a reminder to the community that the killer had still not been caught.
13: Did you ever fear that this case might never be solved?
14: There were times. Absolutely, there were times. But I had faith, too.
13: Meanwhile, the Feldman family is trapped in limbo. But then, a development halfway around the world breathes new life into this investigation.
3: Yes, it does. That was just one of these made-for-TV stories.

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2: ...31-year-old Allison Feldman's death is still a mystery. Her killer is still on the loose. The investigation showing she was assaulted and tried to fight off the attacker, who left with only a few of her belongings. The investigation, though, Harley thinks, is making progress.
3: Yeah, there's been some good tips leading to some good investigations. Not getting to the right person yet, but getting much better at leading to the right path.
4: Harley worked really hard to keep the case in the forefront of people's minds because he was hoping that that could help solve the case. But with so few answers, Allison's case faded from the headlines.
5: The second year anniversary was really hard because you're still unsolved.
6: How does the lack of answers affect your ability to grieve?
5: It's horrible. It's horrible.
6: Did your father ever lose faith?
5: No.
6: That the killer would be found?
5: No, he didn't. I would say my mom and I definitely did, but he was always positive it was going to happen and solve it.
7: That's when a chance meeting during a family trip taken by Allison's mother and grandfather, Sidney Schaffner, would finally lead to a major break in the case.
8: The story goes like this. In 2016, there was a mission organized to bring together the survivors of World War II concentration camps with the troops that liberated them.
4: So Elaine Feldman went with her dad, who was a World War II vet overseas. He was getting an award because her father had actually helped free a concentration camp and save people.
5: So he was chosen as one of the people to go on this trip. My mom went with him, and it went to Auschwitz and then on to Israel.
4: While they're there, they meet Barbara Leff, a politician here in Arizona.
9: Barbara Leff is right for Arizona families.
4: And really, the Feldman family bonds with her. They tell her about their daughter's case and how there's still no answers.
5: And she had said, oh, if there's anything I can do, like I'm a former state senator in Arizona. And my mom said, well, there is something you could do.
4: Eventually, this becomes the spark for figuring out, can familial DNA be used here in Arizona?
10: Familial DNA allows you to use the same piece of evidence to expand your search by one relationship.
8: Now remember, investigators had DNA from Allison's presumed killer, but it did not match anyone in the criminal database system called CODIS.
10: So instead of just the person that left the DNA at the crime scene, you are now able to search the person and their nuclear family that might have left the DNA at the crime scene.
8: While the use of DNA was not uncommon in police investigations, familial DNA still was not being widely used to help unravel cold cases. The hope is that using familial DNA might allow detectives to narrow their search by at least pointing to the killer's family.
4: But the question was it legal here in Arizona? Could it be used in Arizona in this case?
11: Even though there was no law against it, as it turns out, Arizona had never used familial DNA before in a criminal case. So with urging from former state senator Barbara Leff, the attorney general gave the green light to use it for the very first time.
12: And Senator Leff made some phone calls, got that process rolling, and introduced familial DNA into Arizona.
6: And that was groundbreaking.
12: It was groundbreaking. Allison's case is the very first case in Arizona where familial DNA was used.
6: In 2018, that familial DNA, a match was made through it.
13: That hit wasn't a direct match. It was not the dart into the bullseye, but it got us really, really close.
6: After years of dead end, you finally have a solid lead.
12: We have a solid lead. We have a name that we can follow up on.
4: the close match identifies Mark Mitchum. So Mark Mitchum's DNA is already in the system because he was convicted of child sex crimes.
6: How was he eliminated, Mark Mitchum, from the investigation?
12: So, well, first off, he was in Department of Corrections custody at the time.
6: He had an alibi.
12: And secondly, we take a look at the DNA profile and Mark's profile, and our lab compares those two, and they rule him out. They say, this is not your person, but again, it's a relative of Mark.
6: Someone who's related to him.
12: Yep.
14: As it turns out, Mark Mitchum has brothers, three of them.
15: So, we're investigating a murder.
16: Okay.
15: And
16: how did you get to me on a murder?
15: Well, that's kind of why we're here.

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1: Reporting from MetLife Stadium on the 2026 NFL season, I'm Will Reed. Wherever the story is, we'll take you there. You're streaming ABC News Live.

0: Mark had the ultimate alibi. He was already behind bars. He had already been convicted in another crime. And so he couldn't have killed Allison Felton.
1: So once Mark Mitchum is ruled out, who do you focus on next?
2: So now we cast our net and we look at his relatives.
0: So there are four Mitchum brothers, Craig, Eric, Mark, and Ian. Police start looking at the three other Mitchum brothers, and one is living out of state, so they don't really focus on him. But then there are two Mitchum brothers that live pretty close to Allison.
3: And so they built a family tree, looked at the locations of those brothers and when the crime actually occurred, and tried to figure out if one made more sense than the other.
1: So among those brothers, there's Ian Mitchum, who in 2018 becomes someone you start looking at very closely.
2: Yes, but in 2015, he lived in Tempe, just off of Scottsdale Road, probably less than 2 miles from Allison's house. So let's get his DNA and let's compare it to our unknown and see if they match.
1: That's when investigators make a startling discovery. They realize that police had crossed paths with Ian Mitchum once before.
4: Good evening. Well, like afternoon.
1: On the side of a road.
4: You have your license with you, sir?
0: As police are looking at the Mitchum brothers, they realize, wait, we know Ian Mitchum. We actually already have a blood sample of his in our possession.
4: How much alcohol have you had to drink today, sir? What's that mean? You shake your head no. I'm sorry?
0: Ian had been pulled over for a DUI.
4: You're under arrest for DUI, sir?
0: About a month before Allison's murder.
5: I'm trying to cooperate, dude.
4: No, you have not. You've been nothing but uncooperative, actually.
0: And they had taken two blood samples.
4: This is where we start doing the chemical tests regarding the blood and breath tests that you consented to.
0: One was supposed to be tested for alcohol. The other was retained by the Scottsdale Police Department in case Ian wanted to do his own testing.
4: Time of draw, 18:35.
6: It's important to understand that the blood sample was only tested for alcohol and had never been subjected to DNA testing. That's why it wasn't in CODIS. So for investigators, looking at that blood sample was a no-brainer next step in the investigation.
1: And finally, 3 years after Allison's murder, you run this DNA test, and it points to this man.
2: Yes, it does. This is a 100% match to our PMH, to all the DNA in the scene.
1: So this unknown DNA stain on the floor comes back to this man.
2: Yes, Ian Mitchum, absolutely.
7: Now we have a name to that DNA, but he was also on the beer bottle, he was also on the laundry room door knob, and then also on that exterior door. So he's in multiple different places in Allison's home.
0: This was monumental in the investigation. This moved it forward in a way that the case had never been moved forward before.
8: So I got a call, and the assistant chief said to me, we know who it is, and we're going to arrest him tomorrow.
1: What was that moment like for you?
9: Surreal disbelief. Like, is this real that we've had to wait over 2 years, and this is happening all of a sudden? Is this real? Is this really the person that did it?
10: Immediately, a million questions start floating through your mind. Why? What happened? Did they ever interact? Was there a reason why he was in the neighborhood?
2: We're investigating the murder of Allison Felton.
8: Okay.
1: 3 years after Allison's murder, police bring him in for questioning.
2: So do you know Allison?
8: I don't know who she is. Other than the news.
2: Okay. Never met her?
8: Never met her.
2: Okay.
7: We gave Ian an opportunity to sit down with both of us and talk about this evidence. Maybe he had a reasonable explanation.
2: She was murdered on February 17th, 2015. Okay. And we have evidence from the scene, primarily DNA, of yours.
8: So how did it get there?
2: Well, that's
8: what we're talking about.
2: Okay, well, that's why we're here. We know the what. We have that she was murdered in her home, and that you were there.
8: No, okay. I was not there. Your DNA is all over her house. Okay? Okay, so
5: This doesn't make sense to me.
11: I don't know. And that's why we're kind of asking a lot of kind of very general questions.
5: Getting my head around me being the suspect for freaking murder trial. It's, I want to cooperate with you guys. I want to do anything I can.
11: If there's something that you did, Tom, now is the time. Because when we walk out of that room, when we leave you, that opportunity may not present itself again.
5: But I feel like you guys have already made your decision. Well, it's me being guilty.
11: I can't get past the evidence.
6: Despite his repeated denials, on April 11th, 2018, Ian Mitchum was charged in the first-degree murder of Allison Feldman.
12: Ian, why'd you do it? Ian, do you have a comment?
6: And the court entered a plea of not guilty for him.
1: Then begins a legal battle that no one saw coming, derailing an almost decade-long investigation and breaking the hearts of the Feldman family all over again.
13: In 2022, a county judge throws out the deal.

0: They hated him.
1: It's not a normal family.
2: My brother said Hitman was my divorce present.
3: That's insane.
4: This whole thing will make you go crazy.
5: It's April in Arizona. Sunny, dry, already pushing 90 degrees. Most folks here are doing their best to stay cool. But inside Scottsdale PD, Ian Mitchum is beginning to feel the heat.
6: Where does this put me right now? Well, right now,
7: am I being arrested for murder? Okay.
6: You are under arrest for murder. We know the what. We have that. That she was murdered in her home. And that you were there.
7: No, okay. I was not there.
5: So who is Ian Mitchum? Police learned that he lived in the area since 1998, working mostly odd jobs, including at a local deli.
8: To his employer, Ian Mitchum was a reliable worker.
9: He actually helped prepare things. He did a lot of stuff. He came to work on time. No complaint about him at all.
5: At the time of his arrest, Mitchum was supporting a 7-year-old daughter and had been living with a girlfriend for more than a decade before a recent breakup. But their investigation revealed nothing that might otherwise link him to Allison Feldman.
10: We asked him specifically about the DNA in the home. He did not deny that DNA being his, but he didn't deny entering in the home. So we gave him numerous opportunities to help explain himself to us, and he was unable to explain how his DNA ended up in there.
7: I don't have any answers for you guys. This is my life. I don't have any answers for you.
11: So he basically said, that's my DNA. I just don't know how it got there.
12: Yes. And his strong denials, he denied ever being in the house. He denied knowing Allison.
11: Despite his denials, did you think you had the evidence to get a conviction?
12: I firmly believe we had the evidence.
13: A stunning turn of events in a Valley murder case.
8: Police were led to Mitchum 3 years after her death through the use of familial DNA. It was a first for Arizona, brought many legal challenges.
14: So here's the thing. During Ian's DUI arrest, he voluntarily provided 2 samples of his blood. But Ian Mitchum also signed a document which, under Arizona law, directed authorities to destroy the blood samples after 90 days. But that never happened. And in 2018, investigators used that blood to link his DNA to Allison's murder.
12: So what the defense's argument then became was not so much the familial link that we created with Mark's DNA, but the fact that how did we test the blood that we had, Ian's DNA, and was that given under consent? Should it have been destroyed?
15: Well, this battle over DNA has been brewing because of how and where police got this sample.
13: So the defense said this violates his constitutional rights, his expectation of privacy, and it should not be allowed in at trial.
5: So Ian's defense lawyers file a motion to have the DNA evidence thrown out. And in 2023, a Maricopa County judge agrees.
13: And the judge basically said, we can't use this key piece of evidence in trial. And that meant prosecutors really didn't have a case.
16: It was kind of stunning because we were ready for trial. They already talked about how many jurors they're going to have to interview and so forth. And all that stopped.
11: It must be hard not to lose hope.
17: The only saving grace for me was that I knew he was sitting in jail on a very large bail. And then you're like, oh, are we ever going to go to trial? Is he going to get off? It's very grating on you.
12: Then the prosecution immediately appealed and went to the Arizona Appeals Court to try to reverse this lower court decision.
16: Then I learned about the appeal process and, you know, you start to think, well, maybe we'll never get there.
12: The appeals court ruled that it was admissible, so then it was brought back in. Well, then it was defense's turn to appeal that decision.
11: And it goes all the way to the state Supreme Court?
12: Yes.
13: Allison's case happened in 2015. By the time this goes to the Arizona State Supreme Court, it's 2024. It's almost 10 years later.
18: Okay, and you're here for oral argument.
14: Prosecutors argue that because Ian Mitchum had voluntarily provided two blood samples during his DUI arrest and was later convicted, that they could, in fact, legally retain it and then retest it.
0: It is evidence of a crime that will be stored by police like any other evidence and used at trial, retested if needed to be.
14: One of the fundamental pillars of criminal law is this idea of inevitable discovery or inevitability, and that is the idea that if the police have overstepped some Fourth Amendment boundary, but they're going to get it anyway, it doesn't make any difference.
8: Tonight, the state Supreme Court says DNA that linked a suspect to a cold case killing can be used as evidence.
12: They ruled, they said, yes, this DNA evidence can come into trial, and it is not suppressed.
11: And finally, you're thinking there might be justice here.
12: That's where we are now. Now that we're back to where we were before, we have our case ready to go. We have our prosecutors on board, and let's get to court. Let's get this thing started.
3: Here's 11 years of bottling up all of this and the constant fight back and forth in court just to get to that moment of the opening day. I was anxious.
18: But on the eve of the trial, the unthinkable

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1: Only on Disney Plus.
2: Long before Ian Mitchum was arrested, the years-long investigation into Alison Feldman's murder yielded hundreds of clues and almost as many persons of interest.
3: Among them, a trespasser who broke into a home nearby, a drifter wanted for another murder who they tracked all the way to New Mexico, and then there was an anonymous tip phoned in about a pharmacist.
2: His name is James Katsilomidi, seen here in a photo from a nearby Arizona town newspaper. He was heralded for helping first responders provide emergency care.
4: This tipster tells police he lives nearby and he's a pharmacist, and he ends up being Allison's pharmacist. So investigators, they go to Walgreens and they interview James Katsilomidi.
5: Did you know the victim at all?
6: She went to my pharmacy.
5: Did you guys talk, or?
6: You know what, it was only like a transactional thing. Like, basically, you know, it's her address, like, you know.
7: Have you ever been to her house for any reason?
6: No.
2: But the tipster had told police differently, that Katsilomidis supposedly wandered the back alleys where Allison lived.
5: We were told by a person or two that you're sometimes in that area, you walk around that area. Do you go for walks down there?
6: I've been down there with my dog and stuff.
5: Did you go for any walks that night on the 17th?
6: I didn't go for a walk that night.
8: He was cooperative. He provided a DNA sample.
2: Was it a match?
8: It was not a match.
2: So he's cleared, not a suspect.
8: He was cleared at that point, yes.
3: Ordinarily, like the others cleared by DNA, that might have been the end of the story. But more than a year later, police learned something new about the pharmacist.
4: And it comes from neighbors, people that were talking to him, and basically say, I'm concerned about this because he kind of confessed to doing this.
2: That sounds significant, an admission.
8: It does. On its face, it does.
2: Those two neighbors telling police what they claim they heard Katsilomidi say.
9: And then he started talking to us, and that's kind of when he just went into saying, like, the joke that he said about how
10: he killed
9: him. And he's like, no, I'm just kidding. And then that's when he went into say the DNA test part. He's like, I've already been DNA tested. He's like, they cleared me.
11: The way he said it, did it seem like he was kind of joking around?
9: He kind of had, like, this really crazy look in his eye.
10: Sickly, creepy. You can't tell if he's kidding or serious.

0: it made best sense to drive over to James' house and speak with him again.
1: Have you been talking with the neighbors about this case at all?
2: I did initially, but okay. It's been kind of such a long time.
1: I'll come right out and ask. Any chance you're involved in anything that happened to Allison?
2: Oh my God, no.
3: In this conversation, the police don't ask him directly whether or not he said what the neighbor said he did or why he would joke about it. But Katsalamidis himself brings up to police that before the murder, he had checked out Allison on a dating site called Plenty of Fish.
2: I was playing around on that dating website, that Plenty of Fish, but I remember she was in there.
1: You saw her on Plenty of Fish?
2: Yeah. I never asked her out because I'm chicken.
0: But we have no evidence to believe she was on Plenty of Fish, so yeah. I'd have no idea what the veracity of that statement from James was.
4: And then something else comes up about beer.
2: Sorry, I've been drinking beer.
4: He was drinking a beer at the time when you visited him and you asked him what other kind of beer he drank?
1: Some James, I drink.
2: Blue 11.
1: Uh-huh. Which brewery?
2: Mine at
1: the Langsdale's?
2: Yeah.
4: And he mentions the same brand of beer that was found at the crime scene.
0: He does. A Line and Kugels, that was another thing that made us look a little bit further.
3: Look further, even though the police did not believe that Allison and the killer actually drank together.
5: So police take another DNA sample from James, and he's ultimately cleared again.
3: So Katsalamidis is out of the picture for police until all those years later when the trial for Ian Mitchum is approaching.
4: That's when they find out that despite those DNA tests, the pharmacist might be just what the doctor ordered for the defense.
6: The state charged the wrong guy.

0: high-profile trials, what everyone's talking about. 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
1: Now to the start of Justice, a decade in the making.
2: This is State of Arizona versus Ian L. Mitchum.
3: Did you view this trial as finally a chance to get justice?
4: Yes.
3: For Allison?
4: Yes, definitely.
3: Because the wait had been so long.
5: For the entire trial, Allison's 78-year-old father, Harley, would drive roughly an hour each way to be seated inside the Maricopa County Superior Court.
6: I would like the judge to know who I am, I want the jury to know who I am, and I want the perpetrator to know who I am.
7: We are here because on February 17th, 2015, the defendant, Ian Mitchum, inflicted unimaginable violence upon Allison Feldman, an innocent and unsuspecting victim.
8: I honestly didn't know what to think or what was happening.
5: Even though Judge Sunita Cairo honored his request not to be shown on camera, the anguish in Allison's boyfriend's testimony is palpable.
8: And then I made my way into the rest of the house. It was just so horrible. I found Allison on the floor. She did not have any clothes on. I called 911.
9: Oh my God, I just came over to my girlfriend's house and she's not breathing.
4: It was really hard. Just the details about the brutality.
10: It was emotional to hear them lay out everything that Allison had gone through and that this happened inside her home.
11: When you first walk into this home, what do you initially notice?
12: Initially, you got smacked in the face with a chemical smell. It was so bad that we had the doors open trying to air it out.
13: We had observed and we had believed in our investigation that there was significant cleanup.
14: Prosecutors tell the jury that cleanup still left DNA behind, and that is the linchpin in the case against Ian Mitchum.
15: So the police, of course, are focused on DNA, right? Because whoever left this DNA in the house did it. It's that simple.
13: The only unknown at the time was PMH, which we eventually have discovered who the contributor of PMH being Ian Mitchum.
10: Watching him sit there every single day, stone-faced. It was just like a kick to the stomach.
14: Ian Mitchum is facing a possible death penalty, but his defense is not going to go down without a fight.
11: Ian is innocent. The state charged the wrong guy.
14: Accusing the police of a rush to judgment, claiming that detectives had a surplus of other people to investigate.
11: When they did not match PMH and that interview was completed, they were eliminated, correct?
16: That's correct.
11: You didn't go down that rabbit hole any further?
16: Not generally, no.
3: They said that you took a shortcut, too focused on DNA.
17: They did. The DNA had to be explained. It just couldn't be spoken away and say, well, there was a shortcut.
11: DNA is not like a fingerprint. Fingerprints, you have to be present to put it down. DNA is not like that. It moves freely, like a cold in the air, or like dust in the wind.
18: My reaction to that was sheer absurdity, and that could be the most ridiculous thing I had ever heard.
14: Despite the defense never explaining how Mitchum's DNA could have innocently wound up in the house, the prosecution doesn't stop there. They begin presenting a case over and above the DNA recovered at the scene.
5: Prosecutors remind the jury that Allison died in part of asphyxiation, and they called two different women to the stand who testified Mitchum had a sexual fetish, choking.
7: And during times you were engaging in this behavior, did it go too far for your level of comfort?
19: Yes.
20: He would initiate things like choking me with his hand. And there was another time that he used his belt, and I was very uncomfortable with that.
17: And so the fact that they've said in their testimony, yes, we engage in this behavior, again, is just another similarity with this evidence that we saw in her house.
5: Adding Ian's character to the scientific evidence.
17: Yes, absolutely.
5: The defense counters that consensual acts with a partner don't link Ian to the crime. But prosecutors say there is more that connects him. So they ask one of those ex-girlfriends to establish that Mitchum had two problems. Too much drinking and not enough money.
7: Can you explain for us the impact of the continuous drinking from a financial standpoint to your daily living?
19: It caused a lot of problems, almost losing the house, sometimes not having stuff we needed in the house for groceries, bills, things like that. It became quite a strain because the money was all being directed towards that.
7: Towards the drinking?
19: Towards the drinking and going out.
10: Prosecutors tell the jury that a large amount of cash was taken from Allison's home. And shortly after the time frame of this murder, a large deposit was made by Ian into his bank account.
21: And we're pulling up to the Bank of America here.
5: Now, it turns out that Allison's wallet had been stolen, you later found out, from her purse.
21: Yes. Large amount of money, cash deposit into his own bank account here.
5: How much was it?
21: Quite a bit, over $1,000.
15: We know that this is an anomaly. He never makes a deposit like this.
14: Ian's brother, Craig, testifies that he regularly gave him large amounts of money.
11: Where do you think he got that money?
22: Got it from me.
11: How do you know that?
22: I don't know it for a fact, but I'd bet my bottom dollar on it.
14: But prosecutors argued there's no proof he did that night, and the evidence of guilt is overwhelming.
23: The facts are hard things to ignore.
10: We told you before this trial even started that Mitchum's attorneys were working to point the finger at a former Valley pharmacist.
5: No one is surprised the defense brought up the pharmacist as an alternate suspect. What was surprising was when they called in his ex-girlfriend.
24: And he came up and grabbed me and slammed me into the refrigerator.

0: They hated him.
1: It's not a normal family.
2: My brother said Hitman was my divorce present.
3: That's insane. This whole thing will make you go crazy.
4: Okay, what are you searching for today? 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
4: So let's get right to it. 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
1: The scene is what it is. The investigation is what it is. But Ian didn't kill Allison. Somebody else did. And that somebody is James Katsalamidis.
2: Remember, James Katsalamidis was Allison's pharmacist, and he lived nearby. But police had looked at him, and they had cleared him.
3: James Katsalamidis is not accused of the crime. He's not on trial. But the main part of the defense case was to make it seem as if he could have committed this crime. How do you react to that?
4: The defense always has this, what we call the Saudi defense. Some other dude did it.
5: What else could they do? Let's blame someone else, that it couldn't possibly be this guy.
3: But the prosecution knows it only takes one juror with reasonable doubt that maybe Ian Mitchum is not the guy.
6: Do you know someone by the name of James Katsalamidis?

0: bodies. Yes.
1: First, they call several of Katsalamidis' neighbors, who were not shown on camera, to testify about what they saw as suspicious behavior.
0: He was going out the back door, walking in the alleys. It would be dark. I don't know what time exactly. They're not lit, and so it didn't make a lot of sense that he would want to travel back there.
2: A person would be walking in the alleys. James did that. A person who had a connection to her, he did. A person who was, you know, maybe looking into the yards, looking at what his neighbors are doing, James did that.
3: Next, the key moment for the defense. Testimony that James Katsalamidis supposedly said he killed Allison.
4: Would you please introduce yourself to the jury?
0: Yeah, my name is Logan Lewis.
5: The defense team brought up the neighbors who had talked to James, who had heard this alleged confession.
6: And he said something that I thought was weird at the time. He said that he had and killed her. That's what he said to me. He immediately followed up with that he was joking.
3: Police asked Katsalamidis about that in a phone conversation before the trial.
7: I'll just tell you what she said, because what they told us is that you said that you raped and killed her.
8: What?
7: Do you remember telling them that or anything like that?
8: No.
7: Okay.
8: Oh, God, no. No. Absolutely not.
9: This case is about who left this DNA that the police knew of, and they knew that James had been excluded at the time that they heard about this joke.
2: Got his buccal swab. That was checked against unknown male. Number one, didn't match. Wash your hands of it. They ignored him. They didn't contact his ex-girlfriend, Rachel Mashanek.
1: Rachel Mashanek dated Katsalamidis in 2014.
4: How long did you date James?
10: 2-3 months.
1: Now she finds herself called to the witness stand by the defense with disturbing testimony for the jury.
10: He just started choking me out of nowhere. Just literally out of nowhere.
1: Describing two times, she claims Katsalamidis choked her and a separate violent attack.
10: And he came up and grabbed me and slammed me into the refrigerator.
1: The defense was trying to show how an angry outburst like that might have been what happened to Allison, right?
11: Yes, that was exactly their point.
3: Katsalamidis denied it, and because his ex-girlfriend never filed a police report, there was no investigation, and he was never charged with anything. Prosecutors tell the jury that neither her testimony nor any of the other defense witnesses actually connect him to Allison's murder.
12: Contrary to what the defense wants you to believe, the state did not charge the wrong guy.
1: 2020 reached out to Katsalamidis and his attorney for this broadcast, but we never heard back. Now, only one question remains for the defense. Will Ian Mitchum take the stand himself?
5: This was a big moment. Will Ian Mitchum testify in court? So the judge asks Ian's attorney,
6: does the defense rest at this time?
13: How did the defense rest?
5: And that's when we realized we're really never going to hear from Ian during this trial.
1: Which means all that's left are the closing arguments.
2: They could not find a connection between Ian and Allison ever. To this day, 2026, there is no connection between Ian and Allison.
12: The absence of a connection between Mitchum and Allison does not make it less likely that he committed these crimes. Stranger perpetrated crimes happen all the time.
2: You have heard all about James. James is a real possibility that Ian is not guilty. If you believe it could be James, the law requires not guilty.
12: The idea that James killed Allison Feldman in light of all the evidence pointing to Ian Mitchum is laughable. And the state asks that you return the only reasonable verdict, and that is guilty.
14: I feel really good, but know exactly how the jury's going to rule.
15: I'm always worried. I mean, you just need reasonable doubt with, you know, by one juror.
1: Now, as deliberations begin, Allison's family has no idea that just after they hear from the jury, they will be dealt yet another tragedy.

0: They hated him.
1: It's not a normal family.
2: My brother said the hitman was my divorce present.
3: That's insane.
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1: All right, let's go. 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
8: Sitting at 91 degrees in Sky Harbor, dew points at 29, so it's still very dry. Relative humidity 11%.
9: We were waiting for the verdict. I was basically on standby waiting for the call.
10: I've never checked my phone so much in my life, I don't think.
11: I think the jury will come to the right conclusion, just my guess.
12: We do want to start with breaking news and a verdict in the Ian Mitchum trial.
13: I remember getting the call from Harley that the verdict was going to be read.
9: When I got that call, I raced down to the courthouse, and I was standing in a very packed courtroom. Everyone was anticipating hearing this verdict.
14: And I will ask that the clerk read and record the verdicts.
13: I was having trouble steadying myself. I think my hands were shaking at the time.
15: Do you find the defendant as to count one, first-degree murder, guilty?
9: Ian Mitchum was a jury found him guilty in the 2015 murder of Allison Feldman.
16: Ian Mitchum looked on with a blank stare as the jury found him guilty of murder, sexual assault, and burglary.
9: Immediately, I heard kind of a gasp from Harley.
17: I was holding Harley's hand, and I could still feel this huge release. Just, oh my gosh, we've got her justice.
13: This lone sound in a very quiet courtroom. And I think there was just exhaustion from the years that he had fought to get to this point.
11: It's been a long haul, and I've done this for Allison the whole way, and we won today.
16: Following the verdict, the judge allowed victim impact statements. The 10-plus years of waiting were no consolation for a still wounded family.
18: This loss is not something we just move on from. It's something we carry with us every day. For the rest of our lives.
10: It was hard. I did mine virtually because I don't live in Arizona. It was just kind of raw for me.
18: Losing Allison didn't just take her from us. It's changed everything.
19: Oh, my Allison, dear, I love you so much, and I wish you were here.
10: My mom, no, she didn't go to court. It's just very too difficult for her, so she recorded hers.
19: I lost my future when I lost you. You never lived to see your dreams come true.
20: The actions he took that night not only stole Allison from the world in the most horrific way possible, but also completely destroyed everyone in our family.
16: In the end, Harley Feldman's torment proved just too much. Just a week after giving that statement, he passed away.
10: It was a shock. It was an absolute shock. We're grateful that he heard the guilty verdict. Because this was so important to him.
9: Harley had been the voice for the family, the voice of this case for Allison. And to lose his presence was incredibly hard.
16: The memory of Allison Feldman lives on at that foundation she gave so much of herself to. I went there and saw the plaque they've placed in her honor.
1: She has a permanent place here.
2: She does. She was part of the foundational building blocks for the work that the Arizona Burn Foundation does and will continue to do. Her joy filled a room when she would enter. She loved working with the kids.
1: How do you hope people remember Allison Feldman?
2: For her joy, for her compassion, and doing the things that she felt strongly about.

0: So after my dad unexpectedly died, he's now buried here next to Allison. It's some comfort. I like to think they're together. So we have her name, and then her Hebrew name, Chaya Rivka. And then, as I mentioned, dance was a huge part of her life, which is why we have the ballet slippers on here. So in the Jewish faith, you don't like commonly leave flowers. Instead, you bring a rock. You know, it's something that's long lasting. I come visit when I can, and I just like to come and talk to her. It's peaceful and comforting here.
1: How often do you think of your sister?
0: All the time. It'll be silly little things. My daughter's personality is just like Allison's.
1: So she lives through your daughter.
0: Yeah, she lives through my daughter. There's just so many things, and I'm like, oh, that's such an Allison thing. And now I think about her and my dad and that they're hopefully together.
2: We should note tonight that the jury was deadlocked on whether to sentence Mitchum to death for Allison's murder or life in prison. A new trial for that sentencing phase is now expected in 2027.
3: David, I am Mitchum, meanwhile, has filed an appeal on all three of his convictions. That's our program for tonight. Thanks so much for watching. I'm Deborah Roberts.
2: And I'm David Muir from all of us here at 2020 and ABC News.

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0: Brighten your morning.
2: I'm George, how are you?
0: And the day ahead.
3: I'm Tori Johnson, and this is your ABC Secret Savings October special. 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
6: Let's go, guys. 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
6: It's really good, right? 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
7: We're gonna have fun.
6: And it really, it's like such a good fall activity. 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I love doing that.
4: This is great.
6: Well, you can bring your treats over while we talk. 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
4: I know, this is really good.
6: It's really good. 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
4: Yeah.
6: So the fact that you can get more for your dollar if you buy these, then you're investing in keeping that food fresher longer. 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
4: So you can refrigerate this.
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4: Wow.
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6: 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This is a secret savings.
4: Yes.
6: Hall of Fame item. You know it. You love it.
4: The eye bag.
6: There you go.
7: I was at my salon the other day.
6: And I was like,
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4: Very, very comfortable. 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
2: So many options.
4: Yeah, very lots of options.
5: Yeah.
4: I have seen these around.
5: I know. People have been asking us what this is. All right. So I'm going to give you a stat that is going to shock you and gross you out. But listen, we have to have this talk, America.
4: Okay.
5: The average cell phone is actually dirtier than a public toilet.
2: That's what you're saying. I know. So you want to keep it clean.
5: Phone soap uses UVC light to disinfect the germs that build up on the items you touch most. So this is going to kill up to 99% of the germs on your phone and other small items in 10-minute sessions.
4: So you just pop it in.
5: Let it do its job. And then home soap fits tablets, baby bottles here, or even multiple phones. So if you have a family with a lot of teenagers, you know, you want to, or
4: roommates. Can you be without your phone for 10 minutes?
5: I think we can do it, Gio. I think we can do it. It has simultaneous charging capability, though.
4: Oh, does it
5: really? 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
4: That's great.
5: 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You can save at least 50% off.
4: And so did you see it has the light on both sides?
5: Yeah,
4: so
5: that's going to both sides.
4: Very
5: but
4: cool.
5: This one is also really important. 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
4: 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Come on back. It's ABC Secret Savings. Yeah.

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4: okay,
0: deal.
4: Okay, I love saying what this name, this? You guys. 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
0: The Rejuvenator.
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3: What do you call these, Lori? I don't know what these are called, but I want them.
4: The shoe trees. Those are shoe trees.
0: Shoe trees.
4: It's Rejuvenator is all about rejuvenating your shoes. Okay, so these are really fun. This is the Mally and Lily handbag. So there's the Sasha, which is right there in front
0: of really
4: Leslie.
0: Soft.
4: It
0: like
4: is,
0: really,
4: right?
0: Really
4: I'm going to steal this from you because I'm going to put it on. So this is the zipped hobo silhouette. And then Leslie there has the robin. That has a little more structure. And you can even remove the adjustable strap and use it as a clutch. You can save more than 60% off. And each bag is just $29. Leslie, I feel like we did a good job of picking the bag that goes with our outfit.
3: Oh, you're right. There you go.
4: Really fun. Okay, this is a must-have. The Copper Flux compression socks. So these are soft, breathable, and moisture-wicking compression socks. These are designed to help improve circulation, reduce swelling.
0: It makes a difference when you're working out, too.
4: It really does. And traveling, right? Relieves lots of aches and pains and fatigue. These are infused with copper, and they're known for their anti-inflammatory, antimicrobial, and circulation-boosting properties. You can get at least 25% off.
3: I like the colors here. They're so cute.
0: They are got the ankle socks. You got all the different
4: lengths. And I was just on a plane, and I saw like a lot of the girls just like wearing them proudly. Do you know what I mean? So that's why like the prints are really fun to wear. Okay, Gio's really into these, you guys.
0: I had never seen these before. It's great because it has the toe separators right there built into
4: them. Right there for petty couture. So this has those toe separator flip-flops, keeps your pedicure pretty and smudge-free.
3: So funny. I love it.
4: It's incredibly soothing after a long day when your feet
3: hurt. Makes sense.
4: Right? Immediate relief from aching and swelling, and you can save more than 30% off from petty couture. They're so
0: great.
4: Cute.
0: It's
4: and
0: a
4: so
0: really
4: functional.
0: Smart idea. It really
4: Such
0: is.
4: Such a smart idea. Speaking of smart ideas, from Ultimate Backup, the photo storage device is here. 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You're going to download the free app and press Start Backup for photos, videos, and contacts. 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You know, sometimes you go to take a picture and it says you got to back it up. 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
0: It's a good time for it because all the new phones that are coming out, this is when you want to do
4: absolutely
0: all that.
4: Do that digital cleanup.
0: That is great. All right, so when you know what to do here, when you see something you want, head over to abcsecretsavings.com to shop these limited time offers.
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6: yes.
5: And they make a perfect gift.
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4: That
6: well,
4: is
6: Gio,
4: so
6: we didn't
4: cool.
6: We didn't get one for Gio, but just you wait.
5: Right.
6: We know your birthday is this month, yeah. Gio, so we may be getting him a personalized bag from Tiana Designs, but Leslie and I, she's got hers here, and where's mine? Right here for Mahjong.
4: Oh,
6: these
4: that.
6: Are, there's so many great carry cases.
5: This is great for the holidays.
6: Couches.
5: Leslie's is awesome.
6: Yeah, well, this one is their Après Ski, the Sherpa tote.
4: Oh.
6: It's perfect for that ultimate cool girl style. Very Leslie. Now that you're on the East Coast, we got to get you.
4: I'm going to get a lot more fur.
6: Exactly. But just look at like the beading and the details. 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
4: Yeah, this is
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4: Great.
5: So smart. Okay.
6: Now we are moving on to Sterling Forever Jewelry. We had to bring you the best of Sterling Forever, which is a proud supporter of the American Cancer Society's Breast Cancer Awareness Initiatives, because it is October after all.
4: Oh, I love it.
6: Breast Cancer Awareness Month. So you can see there's tennis necklaces, studs, bracelets.
4: How
6: I'm
4: fun.
6: Wearing one right here.
4: Oh, that one's gorgeous.
5: Yeah, that's beautiful.
6: It's beautiful and fluted here. And the quality really can't be beat, you guys, because they have a lifetime
4: really
6: guarantee.
5: So you can lifetime guarantee. That's very unusual.
6: Wow. So, but I mean, that's a brand that really stands behind
5: their
6: quality, right? And you can save at least 50% off from
4: how
6: them. And it's
4: fun.
6: Never too early to start holiday shopping.
5: Yeah,
6: I just
5: want to get
6: 50% off and you can get all your holiday shopping done,
5: absolutely.
6: Too.
4: This is a great system.
6: This is a great system from New Lastin. So after our 20s, we wouldn't know because we're all in our 20s, but we've been told that your hair can start to weaken as the elastin production slows down and things can look a little bit thinner. But New Lastin's proprietary Elastiplex technology will help nurture the root. So it's designed to be used as a system, and it takes about 2 months of consistent use, but you'll see that your hair is fortified, thicker.
4: Mm-hmm.
6: They also have awesome lash and brow serums, which I love to use because I, for too long, was ripping my fake eyelashes off and ripping my real eyelashes off
4: with
6: them.
5: Oh,
6: and those don't really just grow back on their own. And with this, it really does help, and you can save at least 40% off from New Lastin.
5: Oh, amazing prices. All right.
6: Okay, I'm going to come on this side.
5: Is this also for Leslie's East Coast move?
6: It is. We're really supporting Leslie's aesthetic as she's now an East Coaster.
4: This is long.
6: From Katie Did. This keeps you cozy.
4: Oh, I like
6: there's a
4: it.
6: Lot of quilted cropped bomber jackets. There's a vest.
4: Gio,
6: did you get the vest?
4: Yeah.
6: Oh,
4: got,
6: the vest is over
5: Where's
6: here.
5: That's the vest,
6: There's lots of different things.
4: Good.
6: Perfect in between layers. You can see there's another quilted bomber here. We've got a hoodie there. You can save at least 48%.
4: Very nice.
6: 48%.
4: Lots of fun.
5: Just how
4: soft
5: deals.
4: This is. It's so wonderful.
6: Really good
5: Wait
6: deal.
5: Till you see how soft these are.
6: Oh, these are really fun. I
4: feel like you're really in
6: a comfortable mood today.
5: Yeah.
6: Like, Gio's very attracted to anything that's
4: luxury.
6: Very comfortable.
4: And comfort.
6: Is more comfortable, right, than these Atrex slippers. They're not just cute. I mean, they are cute, but not just cute. The signature arch support is strategically placed further back.
5: Oh, it's good for that.
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4: I
6: love these cozy booties right here.
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5: Really cool.
6: And everything you're seeing from this whole assortment today, you guys, slashed in half.
4: Oh,
5: brilliant.
6: So
5: really
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6: And finally,
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6: Yeah, more comfort. 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
2: Really weird. 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It all starts now
3: 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Woo!

0: moderator today. How's everybody doing? Jimmy Kimmel's sidekick Guillermo has become a fan favorite on Dancing with the Stars, and he survived another week in the competition despite less than stellar scores from the judges. So, does Guillermo prove that a good personality will get you far on this show, ladies?
1: I am obsessed with this season of Dancing with the Stars, but I want justice for Sierra Miller. It was her best performance to date. The judges said that she was ranked higher than Guillermo. Like, at the end of the day, it is a popularity contest.
0: Yes.
1: People love Guillermo. I love him. But she should have stuck around, because at the end, you want to see, like, really incredible dancing.
0: Yeah. I love Guillermo. I'm into it. I think he's so out of his comfort zone, and that's really, I think that's what dance is an art.
1: Yeah.
0: You know, like you want to see that emotion and feel that emotion. And when I watch him, I just, he makes me happy.
2: Well, yeah. Listen, I'm a fat Latina, so I'm gonna go and root for fat Latinos anywhere. They're making a name for themselves. I actually think of him, and I'm like, the chutzpah you have to have to go on a dancing competition when
0: you can't dance.
1: It kind of rolled away.
0: Great.
2: And then to do that, and one of the funniest things, so Kimmel was on Howard Stern, I think, and he said that Guillermo actually didn't want to do the show. He had to be talked into it, and the only reason he's done it, he agreed to do it, is because people who do Dancing with the Stars lose weight. And Guillermo has gained 13 pounds.
1: That's shockingly relatable.
3: You know, it's kind of building off the popularity contest part. It's also relatability.
0: Because
3: I find I'm a huge Sierra Miller fan, but she's very unrelatable. She's stunning.
0: Yeah.
3: She's beautiful. Jenna Dewan is like a professional dancer.
0: Yeah. Yeah.
3: I think when people look at Guillermo, they see parts of themselves.
0: Yeah.
3: Like, I do think you're kind of, it's not about people voting for who's popular. They're kind of voting for themselves on that stage.
0: Right. And also the show is called Dancing with the Stars, not Dancing with Professionals. So we have some stars that are not the best, and if I was on, I would be one of those stars.
2: Should do it.
0: You know what? I thought about it for the losing weight part of it. Of course, that's what I thought about. Mm-hmm. But you know, they look naked for me. They got the arms out.
4: Oh, yeah. Everything's out.
0: No, I got to be covered from head to toe. I can't do it.
1: Oh, no, but all their legs are so toned, like beginning
0: of season
1: to end.
0: Mine are not.
1: Oh,
0: we don't want to see that.
1: They will be.
0: See, that's the thing. You know, also, Tatiana Ali said this amazing thing about dancing. Do we have a clip that we can show of her talking about her journey?
5: I've had, especially early on in rehearsals, instances dancing with Jan, and there was one time he's holding me and like I had to bend back and my hips were doing so, and this thing just unlocked and water just like shot out of my eyes, like out of my face. I'm sharing that because my body's going through a lot right now. What's important is mamas, women, we have to move. We have to dance. While you're watching the show and you're listening to the music and hyped up or whatever, can you dance with us? Because I didn't realize that moving is empowering. Moving is healing. If you are seeing like joy coming out of me, just know that this is a really cool experience. I got a lot to be joyful about. And I suspect you do too.
0: That's beautiful.
4: Yeah, that's beautiful. That's
0: really
4: beautiful.
0: I think there are studies that moving directly correlates to you living longer.
2: Wow.
0: Yeah, walking, right? Yeah, there's a new study that just came out.
2: Yeah.
0: So
2: I just love that dance opened up something emotional in her.
0: Yeah.
2: I think that's
0: really,
2: really beautiful.
0: Yeah.
2: Let's move on to Oscar winner Anne Hathaway was recently on the red carpet at the premiere of her new movie, Verity, and she felt like she needed to do some damage control afterwards on The Tonight Show. Take a look.
6: Yeah. 1, 2, 3, 4, 5, 6, 7, 8, 9, 10, 11.
7: We gotta go like this, though. 1, 2, 3, 4, 5, 6, 7. Just like that. Let's do it.
8: Like Mama by way of chorus line. Like, it was just so, and the thing about it was, I did it. I was trying to be helpful. The photographers, there were so many of us, and the photographers were, like, getting upset.

0: did by way of chorus line. Like, it was just so, and the thing about it was, I did it, I was trying to be helpful. The photographers, there were so many of us, and the photographers were, like, getting upset, and so the vibe was changing.
1: Yes.
0: And I was just trying to be helpful.
1: Yes.
0: And so I did the thing, and as soon as I was done, I went, oh, no.
1: This is going to go viral.
0: Because when I was doing it, I was like, I'm trying to get you your picture. Yeah. And then I was done, and I was like, but there's also video.
1: Yes! There's always video.
0: And I went into a full cringe crouch on the inside.
1: No. And, I loved it. It's great. No, it was just very...
0: I apologize, everybody.
1: Yeah, come on. Give me a break.
2: Have you ever had a moment where you took things over a little bit too much?
3: Every day.
2: Every day.
4: It's such Every a day. Mom moment for her, yeah. too, which I love, that she's just like, I'm taking control of this mm-hmm. situation. You will never make me not love Anne Hathaway. And the Same. Fact that a few years ago the internet tried to, like, cancel her.
2: Why?
4: She is so, I can't even remember. There was this sort
5: Oscar
4: of, like,
5: speech.
4: There was something
5: speech,
4: she did yeah. and people, but she is such a thoughtful, lovely person. And she got this question on this press tour about, like, navigating being pregnant on the red yeah. carpets. And she's like, oh, don't compliment the pampered actress who gets her hair done and her nails done. Compliment all the other moms who are doing it. I was like,
2: yeah.
4: I love
2: great.
4: You.
2: Yeah,
3: she
2: yeah.
3: is one hardworking pregnant
2: she
3: woman.
2: She really is.
3: Though.
4: She's
3: cannot
4: imagine.
3: Devil Wears Prada, the Odyssey,
2: yeah.
3: and this.
2: And now there isn't there ready? One more? I thought she had
4: yeah,
2: four.
4: Yeah, the dinosaur movie.
2: Yeah. Oh, yeah, that
4: one.
2: Was
4: Oak Tree
2: yeah. Her and I think it was Ewan McGregor. Being on a red carpet is like herding cats a lot of times, as you all know.
3: Yeah.
2: So I don't know if people at home know, they literally are screaming at you
3: mm-hmm.
2: the entire time. And so if you have like 20 people, you want them to get the shot. I thought it was lovely. I didn't find a problem with it at all. But the video...
3: Because you want everybody
2: rough.
3: Looking...
2: The same, yeah, because otherwise...
4: At our table, crazy different directions.
3: Yeah, at our table, we often take pictures as a group,
2: right.
3: like the ladies of The View. And you do hear different
2: yep.
3: names, you
2: yep.
3: know, your name getting yelled out. And so there was one picture. You're looking that
4: oh,
3: way.
4: Yeah.
3: Sarah's looking
4: yeah.
3: that way.
4: Totally crazy.
3: Anna has cha-cha. She's like this. And it looked crazy.
2: Yeah.
4: But
2: so
4: they do yell. Like
2: they do.
4: What
2: they
4: you
2: do
4: don't
2: yell.
4: See is if... I wish there was video back at the photographers. I know they're on a mission.
2: Yeah.
4: But they will scream at you and you start to like get nervous.
2: Yeah.
4: Because they're like, over here!
2: Yeah.
4: I think that probably solved a lot
6: God,
4: of problems.
6: Oh my God, Sarah's over-caffeinated again.
2: But you know what the other thing is too? She's been on the red carpet long enough. These are the same photographers, so they all know her. So I don't think
3: they
2: any
3: are
2: of
3: all
2: them.
3: No. Always
2: yeah,
3: the same.
2: You, hey John, hey Mary. So I don't think any of them had a problem with her doing
6: it. I love somebody that takes control of a situation.
2: Me too.
6: I have friends who do that, and I love going out with them because they, you know, take control of any situation. Okay,
3: Let's say you get to a restaurant, right?
6: Yeah.
3: And it's a group of, I don't know, 10 people having dinner. Okay, you sit here, you sit here, you sit here, you sit here. I love that.
6: I like it when the bill comes too.
3: And that usually comes to me.
2: Okay, actress Lea Michele and designer Michael Kors were on New York Magazine's streaming series Rules to Live By and posed the question, if your friend asked you to keep a secret, would you tell your partner? Take a look.
7: Even if someone has said to me, you know, don't tell anyone, I know that I'm going to tell
4: right.
7: them. If they specifically said, please don't tell your husband.
4: Right.
7: But I've never had that happen. But no, I'm automatically going to.
8: Yeah. I mean, my husband, we've been together for almost 10 years. And like, yeah, I think it's like a given that people know. If someone specifically says, like, please do not tell, I will, of course, respect that. But also, like, even if I think about anything where I'm like, you can't say that I told you this, but, and like, I tell him, he most of the time doesn't really care.
7: That's even better.
2: Okay. So both of them tell their partners, is that betraying a friend? I heard
6: anytime, let me tell you something. Anytime a person says, I am a vault, they sing like a canary.
2: That's
6: do not tell them anything. I got the same problem she does. Al doesn't care about anything. I tell him about the gossip, but I got to put it together for him. Now, if you tell me something, you should assume that I'm going to tell my best friend.
2: Right.
6: Like my best friend knows all of my partner, my husband's secrets. My husband doesn't know all of my best friend's secrets. No.
2: I tell Tony everything.
3: Mm-hmm. Yeah.
2: Now, of course.
6: Does he tell you everything?
2: Absolutely. Now, listen, if a friend did say to me, please don't, absolutely I would not. But sometimes I take calls on speakerphone because he's going to hear it anyway.
3: Yeah.
2: So go on.
3: Yeah,
2: and I say,
3: right.
4: Oh, yeah. That's the important caveat. Assume that I'm going to tell absolutely no one except my spouse.
2: That's right.
4: If you specifically say, don't even tell Justin, that's never happened to me. I think I would consider it. That's probably something intimate enough. You just don't want my husband to know or whatever.
2: Right.
4: But similar thing. My husband's not listening. He's looking at the Red Sox score and he's going to forget about it by tomorrow.
2: Oh, my
4: I break
2: off
4: the table on this. I do not share everything with
2: you
4: my husband.
2: Don't?
4: No.

0: Share?
1: On purpose, because I always have felt like marriage is not literally becoming one person. It's standing next to someone. Mm-hmm. I am still a friend to those people. I came in as friends, and yes, this is my best friend, but I believe, like, if you tell me something, you say, please don't tell anyone, I take that very seriously.
0: Well, no, that part for sure.
1: Yeah, but I don't even assume it means Max. And then there's the second part of, like, there's nothing people would come to me telling me something that would compromise Max knowing.
0: Right.
1: Yeah. But I'm big on, if he does know, there are times he can get me in trouble. Like, I remember when I found out you were pregnant, I didn't even tell him because I was worried.
2: You could have told Max.
1: No, I know. And I think you even said that. Yeah. But I just felt like, I don't want him blurting mm-hmm. accidentally or being excited. It's always good. It's well-intentioned.
3: Right. So that's what you do when you tell Joy.
1: She will blurt it out. No, Joy,
0: she's a blurter. You can't tell Joy anything.
1: It will get out. Yeah.
4: I have to say, Manny is interested in all the tea. He is
0: Tony
4: interested.
0: Is
4: he's like this.
0: Yep, Tony too.
4: But Regina, my best friend, is also interested in the tea. So I think when people tell me things, they assume that Manny's gonna know about it. But I've had the occasion where they go to Manny with the tea.
0: Ooh. Same with because
4: they
0: like
4: go to him
0: because they like tea. They like tea.
4: They like
0: they
4: it.
0: Know they like tea.
4: They know he likes
0: yes,
4: it.
0: Yes.
4: So they'll go to him for stuff.
0: Yeah. Also, I have to make sure I don't tell Tony stuff when people do things to me because Tony holds a grudge.
1: Oh, yes.
0: Gets
1: my husband holds a grudge.
0: Holds
1: for
0: a grudge.
1: Me.
0: Yes.
1: All
0: right. We'll be right back.
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2: SNL cast member Marcelo Hernandez stopped by the Good Hang with Amy Poehler podcast to talk about how he owes his comedy skills and confidence to his brutally honest family. Watch this clip.
3: I was not given the opportunity to be soft in my house.
4: I see.
3: You're mean to me my whole life, my family. I was short. My nickname in the house was Pulga, which means flea. That's my name in my house. I'm short, so they call me dwarf in my house. Enano means dwarf. That was my name in my house. Okay? So if you are a little girl that wears rainbow clothes, that's your name. That's who you are. I call people, I say it like I see it.
2: Did your family tease you, and did it help shape who you are and using humor to help build character?
5: I know his mom and his stepfather, Jose Cancela and Isa Cancela. So he's got Cuban parents, right? And then he's got a Dominican father who's his biological. Okay. If you are growing up in a Latin Caribbean family, you got no chance because political correctness ended the day you were born.
2: Correct.
5: It just does not exist. So, I mean, if you limp, el cojo. If you're bow-legged, el gambá.
2: Yeah.
5: If you, you know,
2: it's
5: if
2: so
5: you're
2: true.
5: Fat, la gorda. If you're skinny, la flaca. I mean, we are not politically correct and complexes are not allowed. I don't know why the entire population is not in therapy.
6: That's what explains why you and Lee call each other Chubby. Her best friend and her answer is like, yeah, Chubby, what's up?
5: You know, what happened with that, I'll tell you the story. So Lee, my best friend and I, who are always dieting, he's married to a very skinny man, Ricardo.
6: Yeah.
5: And Lee and I were always like, you know, oh my God, I said, you know what, I'm so chubby, I've got a bit. And Ricardo said, but what's wrong with being chubby one day? And we looked at this skinny man and like, did this son of a bitch just call us chubby? And so it started from that.
7: Yeah, you can say
2: I
7: no
2: love
7: one else
2: that.
7: Can. I love being roasted personally. Mm-hmm. I think it's funny. Like, there's nothing I enjoy more than laughing, and I don't mind if I'm the butt of the joke.
2: Same.
7: But you have to read the room, because then I sometimes will do it with other people, and I'll be like, oh, that did not,
2: they're not
7: like, that did not go well.
2: Yeah. I think Gen X, we were socialized to do the dozens and your mama jokes and all
6: of
2: that.
6: Of course.
2: So there's very little that happened either in my house or on a playground that hasn't made me ready
6: Same.
2: For entertainment industry. Absolutely. Now, listen, we all love a romantic comedy where two people from completely different worlds find each other and fall in love. But Olivia Colman and Alexander Skarsgård are taking things to a freaky new extreme in the new rom-com, Wicker. Take a look.
8: There's absolutely no shame in living out your remaining days alone.
9: I'll marry ya.
10: Oh.
11: I want you to make me a husband.
10: Be at the chapel in a month.
11: Good.

0: What's that?
1: This is my husband.
2: I heard that he's strong as a tree and just as hard.
3: He's Wicca.
1: Straighten me right out.
4: That's,
5: wow.
4: That's a lot to process. This is getting a big response. I heard that there's a Red Band trailer that it shows even more. Mm-hmm.
5: Okay.
4: So how do you guys feel about this? How does it feel on the inside watching it?
3: Honey, for this guy, I'd be willing to risk the splinters.
4: Listen. Wow. Right?
6: It's going to be a good movie because it's an excellent cast, but who came up with this?
5: Like, you know, when I read about it, I hadn't seen the video. I thought it was crazy, but now I'm feeling it's sexy.
3: I met Alexander, whose last name I can't. At Whoopi's house. He did a movie with Whoopi.
5: That's right.
3: And
4: I was sexy
3: speechless.
4: In
3: yes. This man is so good looking. And of course, I was thinking of True Blood. Where, yes. I spent years wanting to turn into a vampire because of him. And so if it's
7: now
3: him,
7: you want to turn into a wicker bat.
3: No, listen. I know.
6: He
3: could be made
6: sexy.
3: Out of cacti. And I would be good with that. But you know, he's not the only one that's gotten into this wicker trend. Apparently...
5: No. There are more?
3: Yes. There are
6: like
3: more.
6: Furries?
3: There are more. Yes, there is like furries. There are more people even in our circle. Can we show the picture?
4: Ah! Wow. Oh my gosh. That's adorable. I love that it says AI generated image. Yeah.
6: We can tell. I don't even think that looks like you.
8: Wicker is slimming, I guess.
6: Again, it just feels very scratchy.
4: We'll be right back.
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1: Anna was on the Behind the Table podcast with Brian, who shared an emotional moment from his morning commute. Take a look.
2: This morning, and I got beat up for this in the meeting, I'm on the train. It's packed. There's no seats left. There's one empty seat on the Long Island Railroad. I sit down next to somebody. It's a man a little younger than me, very well-to-do, in a nicer suit than I have. And for some reason, he just starts loudly sobbing and weeping while sitting next to me. And it makes
3: me
2: very
3: uncomfortable. For the entire duration of the trip?
2: Yeah.
3: How long is this trip?
2: It's a 45-minute trip.
3: Oh, my God.
2: Like sniffling, sobbing. He's got his phone in front of him. He's reading it. And then I tell this story in the meeting this morning, and everyone turns to me and like, did you comfort him? Did you put your arm around him? Did you say, is he okay?
3: Well, you always tell me that I'm dead inside.
2: Yeah.
3: That I have no emotions. You're dead inside. How could you sit next to a human being sobbing for 45 minutes?
2: I was so uncomfortable because I didn't want to engage. I'm sorry. Listen, if it was a woman, I probably would have. I probably would have said, are you okay? Can I help you in some way?
3: Have you ever cried like that in private?
2: Yeah. I mean, you know, I've been hit in the crotch. I don't know. I mean, it's, stuff's happened. My dad died. Like, I've been sad, but I had to put a dog down once. That was pretty bad.
3: Here's the thing. Once you ask, are you all right? This might be a 45-minute telenovela.
2: It definitely would have been. And it was a lot of sniffling and snorting, and there was mucus. It was very bad. So obviously, I hope the guy's okay. I want to be clear.
3: You know, you could have countered back, listen, buddy, don't worry. It could be worse.
2: You could be me.
3: You could be having to manage 6 women on The View.
2: Yeah, exactly. That's the thing. I get enough attending to people here.
3: Oh, come on.
1: Would you handle this? Should Brian at least have given the guy a hanky? What do you guys feel?
4: Yeah, Brian.
1: Brian,
2: right.
1: Yeah.
2: No, I apologize. I was having a very hard week. And listen, it's New York. You're on the public transportation. You don't talk to each other. You don't look at each other. Our cameraman, Nick, just said he wouldn't have done anything either. I'm sorry.
1: Nick! Why are guys so uncomfortable with emotional displays? What is this? I don't know if we have time, but Tabitha Brown posted something that was really amazing. I think this is for you, Brian.
2: Okay.
1: This is for you.
5: Men also have a little boy inside of them who gets very afraid, who can be very sad, who also needs to be healed, who sometimes it's hard for them to communicate and use their words because they're afraid to be vulnerable. They're afraid to cry because somewhere along the lines they were told they couldn't. Allow men space to be human, right? All of us are human. But sometimes I think we forget because the world has created this narrative that men have to stay strong all the time, that they can't release. And then I want you to know you can.
1: You know, how does your feelings feel now? How are your
2: You're
1: emotions?
2: You're the first person to ask me how my feelings feel.
1: Who are you? Because I don't want a 55-year explanation.
2: Exactly.
1: So I don't ask.
2: Maybe that's it. Maybe no one's ever asked me how I'm doing, and that's why I have no emotions.
6: My favorite is when Brian squirms, even as a woman having emotions. Do you remember the time, Brian, the fight over the binky?
2: Yes.
6: So I was having a fight with Max. I was very emotional, and it was over a binky and the color of the binky. And Brian asked or called about something for work, and I pick up and I bring him into the fight.
4: Oh,
6: I'm like
4: no.
6: In the bathroom.
1: What?
6: I was bawling, and Brian's like,
2: Well, because you were putting me up against Max. I didn't want to be.
6: That is not I knew better than, I was just trying to be like seen, because clearly Max was not seeing me in that moment.
7: Were you reffing the color of, being a referee on the color of the
6: he
7: binky?
6: trying so hard to walk a line, but my emotions were overwhelming.
7: Yeah. I want to know how the beaky color got to this point.
8: What was the fight?
6: It was the dumbest fight. So it was a European binky. Someone had gifted
8: what the hell is a binky?
6: A pacifier.
8: Oh, I'm like, I don't even know what the hell we're talking about.
6: But if you swap a binky on a baby, the mouth, the you can't just swap binkies.
7: Oh, no.
6: So I had to.
8: Why not?
6: Because the suck on the binky.
8: So if you swapped binkies all over the place.
6: No, if you put a different brand binky and it's a different shape, the baby won't necessarily suckle the same binky. So I had to get the right binky. I ordered it and it came in pink and it was for my son. It's a binky. Mm-hmm. Yeah, so I give him the binky and Max is like, did you order that on purpose? Because I love pink. And I said, no, it was blue in the thing. He felt like I'd done it on purpose. I go, it's a, the baby's suckling on it. Like, he doesn't know. You're assigning meaning to a color.
8: Okay, I tell you, you are right, because it's the stupidest argument I've ever heard.
9: We've learned that it's important to share your emotions, everyone.
7: Yeah.
9: That's what we learned from this experience. Men have feelings. Behind the Table streams wherever you get your podcasts or watch on Hulu, Disney Plus, or YouTube. Have a great day, everyone, and take a little time to enjoy the Weekend View.

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1: Coming up here on ABC News Live Weekend, a chef in San Diego now under arrest after nearly 14 years allegedly on the run under a fake identity. We'll tell you what he's accused of and where. Plus, Starbucks is facing a new lawsuit claiming drinks they say are sugar-free can have as much sugar as some candies. Plus, the fight over the cost of climate change is getting a hearing at the Supreme Court. Our in-depth report on why one city wants oil companies to pay more. Plus, Hollywood icon Michael Douglas talks with our Lindsay Davis about his life, which he calls one hell of a ride. And a look at Dolly Parton's life like never before. We're inside her newly inaugurated museum. ABC News Live Weekend starts right now. Hi, everyone, and thank you so much for streaming with us. I'm Morgan Norwood, and welcome into ABC News Live Weekend. Let's take a look at some of your top headlines. Former Venezuelan President Nicolas Maduro is facing new charges. An indictment unsealed in New York against Maduro and his wife accused them of torturing Americans. Federal prosecutors allege Maduro presided over a system of repression and torture, and his wife helped him develop it. These new charges, on top of the narco-terrorism and drug trafficking charges they're already facing, both have pleaded not guilty. Maduro's attorneys argue that he's immune from prosecution because he's the leader of a sovereign nation. A former Trump donor alleges Kimberly Guilfoyle, President Trump's ambassador to Greece, asked him to cover a $100,000 credit card bill in exchange for access to high-ranking officials. Guilfoyle, a former Fox News host and one-time fiancé of Donald Trump Jr., denies any wrongdoing. Well, now top Democrats are calling for an investigation. In a statement to ABC News responding to the allegations, a U.S. embassy official said, quote, Guilfoyle's career in and out of public service is guided by deep and abiding values. She was fully vetted by a bipartisan Senate Foreign Relations Committee and confirmed by the U.S. Senate. The ambassador remains committed to representing the American people with dedication and integrity. An 18-year-old college football player has undergone a heart transplant just a day after his coach made a public plea about his health. Johnny DJ Jones, an offensive lineman for the University of Missouri, was diagnosed with a heart condition over the summer and had been hospitalized waiting for a transplant to become available. Johnny underwent a successful heart transplant just this week, and he is now recovering. So good to see. But we do begin with the San Diego chef, now under arrest for allegedly hiding his true identity for nearly 14 years. U.S. Marshals say the man known as Troy Williams is actually Brian Anthony Williams and that he's wanted in Iowa in connection with a kidnapping, assault, and a shooting. ABC's Sophie Flay has the details.
2: A popular chef in San Diego who's made multiple appearances on TV is under arrest, accused of living a double life. Authorities revealing he's been on the run for nearly 14 years.
3: Probably the most shocking thing, like, ever.
2: U.S. Marshals say the man, known as Troy Williams, a chef at Miss B's Coconut Club, is actually 50-year-old Brian Anthony Williams, who's wanted for a kidnapping 1,900 miles away in Iowa.
3: I want to feel a certain way, but then I feel a different way because the Troy we knew is not the same guy that did that, I think.
2: Authorities say Williams was among the suspects who kidnapped, assaulted, and shot a woman back in 2012 and left her in a field in Davenport. U.S. Marshals saying this arrest is a perfect example of those who think they have bested law enforcement and evaded arrest. Marshals remain resolute in the relentless pursuit of the most dangerous offenders. ABC affiliate KGTV interviewed Williams just last year about creative ways to reduce holiday food waste.
4: Why waste food if you don't have to? I grew up poor. So we didn't waste anything. That's why I kind of lean towards being creative.
2: Those who worked with Williams in shock.
3: So it's disturbing, yeah, just to find this out because there's a whole situation that happened. And, you know, like it's there's so many mixed emotions.
1: Our thanks to Sophie Play. Well, next, Starbucks is under fire over its protein drinks. A new consumer lawsuit claims the drinks advertised as sugar-free actually do contain sugar. Chief business correspondent Rebecca Jarvis explains.
5: Starbucks under fire for some of its new high-protein drinks, hit with a lawsuit over claims that some beverages advertised as sugar-free actually contain sugar. The coffee giant rolling out its new protein-boosted menu nationwide last month as part of the booming high-protein trend. But now, a new federal lawsuit is taking aim at how some of those drinks are marketed. The suit, alleging 8 Starbucks beverages described as sugar-free, do contain sugar. For example, a 16-ounce version of the Starbucks sugar-free caramel protein matcha is listed as containing 16 grams of sugar on the company's website.
6: There's this mounting consumer confusion. So something says sugar-free, and we're thinking that it is zero added sugar and zero calorie. All dairy has naturally occurring sugar to different amounts of grams. People really need to slow down and look at that nutrition facts label and make an active decision about whether or not they want to have all of the ingredients in their bodies.
5: Starbucks pushing back and telling ABC News it believes these claims have no merit, and that Starbucks has consistently and clearly provided information about its protein beverages, sugar-free options, customization choices, and nutritional content. And they intend to vigorously defend themselves.
6: Consumers have been told that protein is really important right now. So everywhere that they see protein, they're actually thinking, this is a good choice for me. However, the truth is a protein beverage might be much more added sugar, added salt, and added fat than that consumer is aware of.
1: All right, thanks to Rebecca Jarvis for that report. Well, coming up here on ABC News Live Weekend, the Supreme Court has taken up what could be a landmark case on climate change. We go to the city at the center of it, Boulder, Colorado, to see what's at stake.

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1: We gotta go! We gotta go!
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2: Welcome back in. The Supreme Court began its new term this week, and one of the first cases that was heard centers on who is responsible for the cost of climate change. Our Devin Dwyer recently traveled to Boulder, Colorado, where officials say warmer temperatures are fueling more wildfires, but a beetle invasion is literally changing the region's landscape.
3: To walk deep into the mountain forests outside Boulder, Colorado, is to encounter the fragrant majesty of the ponderosa pine.
4: And these are ponderosa pine that are hundreds of years old.
3: The iconic trees line Colorado ski slopes, national park trails, and residential neighborhoods at the foot of the Rocky Mountains.
4: There's tons of research that shows just the value of people being in the woods. It is national forest land.
3: Forest ecologist Sarah Hart has been studying the trees here for over a decade. She now worries about a growing threat to the ponderosa from a silent killer.
4: Yeah, so here's one right here. This little black dot. That is a mountain pine beetle.
5: That's one of the beetles?
4: Yep.
5: Wow, there it is.
3: The size of a grain of rice, the mountain pine beetle is native to these forests, but growing numbers pack the power to inflict colossal harm across the West.
5: Here we're in a grove of trees that appear to be dying.
4: Yep, yeah, and a telltale, like, classic sign here are these little kind of bits of sap coming out with some insect frass. Frass is just a fancy word for insect poop.
3: After burrowing into the bark, just a few dozen beetles will lay eggs that develop into larvae, which feed upon a tree's critical tissues, effectively strangling it in a matter of weeks.
5: You can yep. really see where the beetles are feasting.
4: Exactly. And if you look really closely, there's also like some trees that are more gray. And those are probably trees that have been killed a couple years ago.
6: Hundreds of these might be attacking an individual tree at any given time.
3: State officials say climate change is making the beetles more effective killers.
6: We've had this dearth of precipitation, above average temperatures. It's kind of like attacking the bank when there's no security guard.
7: 700,000 acres of impacted landscape, only going to get worse, is what the scientists are projecting.
3: More dead trees raising the risk of more intense wildfires. Teams of state foresters are scrambling to clear beetle kill from hillsides near residential communities, reducing fuels for fire one dead tree at a time. The cost to taxpayers, $10,000 per acre.
5: And if you don't clear those trees and thin those forests?
7: Fire hazard impacts the recreation, impacts the watersheds, has a huge ripple effect on almost daily life of Coloradans and visitors.
3: The cost of responding to the pine beetle outbreak, along with other environmental threats amplified by climate change, are now at the heart of a major Supreme Court case. In 2018, the city of Boulder and Boulder County sued major fossil fuel producers ExxonMobil and Suncor Energy, seeking financial damages under state public nuisance law. Their complaint alleges the companies knowingly caused and contributed to climate change by promoting fossil fuels, while concealing and/or misrepresenting the dangers, including devastation to forests from an epidemic of mountain pine beetles. Exxon and Suncor argue in court papers that the Boulder lawsuit is based on a dubious theory that local harms from the global phenomenon of climate change can't be pinned on individual companies. They're now asking the U.S. Supreme Court to toss the case out.
8: National issues should be decided at the national stage, and that means Congress needs to be the one to decide what are the rules for who pays.
3: Michael Williams represents the state of West Virginia, which has joined 25 other states backing Exxon and Suncor.
8: If these suits go forward, higher gas prices are maybe the smallest consequence. I think it's even bigger than that, and you're going to see some of these industries potentially shutter entirely.
5: So you think this is about driving them out of business?
8: I think that, I don't know if that's the intent. I don't want to sort of guess at their specific intent, but I think that's certainly going to be the result.
3: Longtime Boulder resident Paul Chinowski, yes, a civil engineer who specializes in climate impacts, doesn't want the oil companies to go bankrupt, but agrees they should chip in for alleged harms from their product.
9: Let's be real. We can't live today without some level of fossil fuels, but we need regulation.
3: 6 years ago, Chinowski lost his home in the Marshall Fire, the most expensive wildfire in state history, at over $2 billion in damage. Scientists say conditions primed by climate change helped to intensify the destruction.
9: We see streets getting resurfaced. We see drainage systems getting updated. And we think of it all as, well, this is just a part of regular maintenance.
10: Right.
9: Climate change is putting an accelerator on that.
3: Boulder and Boulder County say in court documents they've spent millions on infrastructure upgrades to keep pace with the risks.
11: It's become a significant element of the city's budget. There are direct costs associated with the change in climate. Greater air conditioning costs can slow down outdoor work because of the risk to the workforce from heat exposure. It's across the board.
3: And then there is the mountain pine beetle. An outbreak in the early 2000s killed more than 54 million acres of pines across the West, an area the size of the state of Utah. The new outbreak is expected to be much worse.
7: We're really at a tipping point right now when it comes to challenges with the climate and the impacts of water, of forests, on animals, on everyone.
3: If the Supreme Court allows Boulder to sue Exxon and Suncor for damages, it won't stop the mountain pine beetle outbreak that state officials say will last years to decades. But supporters of the case hope it brings accountability and more funding to protect Colorado's ponderosa pines and the people who love them.
4: Oftentimes, the people and the organisms that are facing the most dramatic impacts of climate change are not the ones who are benefiting from what's causing climate change. They do think that there should be a greater accountability for those negative effects.
2: Our thanks to Devin Dwyer. All eyes on that case. Well, coming up, Oscar-winning actor Michael Douglas discusses his new memoir chronicling his storied career. Also ahead, our inside look at the newly opened museum celebrating the life and legacy of Dolly Parton.

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5: For years, actor Michael Douglas labored in the shadows of his famous father, Kirk Douglas. But at the age of 82, it's safe to say he at least matched his father's success. I mean, from an Oscar-winning turn as Gordon Gekko in Wall Street to leading roles in films like Fatal Attraction and Falling Down. Well, now he is out with a new memoir, capturing it all, titled One Hell of a Ride. Our Lindsay Davis recently sat down with the actor. Take a look.
6: This book, One Hell of a Ride, it is certainly very personal. And a lot of times people, when they're writing their memoirs, they kind of gloss over the rough edges. But you really go for it. At times, it's really heartbreaking. And you say early on, I'm about to write in this book some things that I've never even told people publicly. Why did you decide to get so personal?
7: I guess I just didn't know any other way to do it. Looking at movies, you could always sort of, when you're playing a role, kind of hide behind a character. But if you're going to do a book about your life, it's a reflection of some of the characters I've done. You have to show your flaws, the good parts and the bad parts. That's why I call it a hell of a ride, because there are positive aspects and negative.
6: You talk a lot about the tension with your dad. He kind of had a pretty volatile temper. His second wife, Anne, described him as, I believe it was sitting next to a garden right next to a volcano, and you kind of never knew what was going to set him off. But the tension that you feel with your dad, what do you think that ultimately meant for you in shaping Michael Douglas and also for you as a father?
7: I think initially it intimidated me. It made me go inside. I said, how can I ever be the man that my father is? But I think ultimately it probably toughened me up.
6: Your dad said filmmaking is the saddest profession in the world, and he really tried to discourage you from getting into it. And you talk about being a young man with your brother as extras in the movie, and you say, thank God I'm never going to be an actor.
7: Right.
6: So what made you go in that direction?
7: I didn't know what else to do. And my father, bless him, came to all of my shows. And the first show I did was a messenger speech in Much Ado About Nothing. And I had an entrance down the aisle right in front of him. And no one heard a word I said. I spoke so fast. And afterwards, he said, son, you were terrible. And I think he was relieved, knowing how tough this business is, and that was going to be the end. And I was a grinder, had terrible stage fright, and just kept grinding at it. By the time I graduated, the loveliest praise I got was, you were good.
6: Of course, we all know that you did get your first Oscar at 31 years old, but you talk a lot in the book about spending so much of your life walking around carrying the weight of having a legendary father. When was the moment that you decided for yourself, I'm Michael Douglas, I'm not Kirk Douglas's son?
7: It really wasn't until the year of Fatal Attraction, followed 3 months later by the opening of Wall Street and receiving that Oscar. Dad had been nominated 3 times and never won. So for me, it had this extra meaning of sort of stepping out of his shadow. And I needed that award to verify the fact that we were like equals.
6: You also tell about some dalliances that you had, including an affair with Kathleen Turner while you all were doing Romancing the Stone. Why was that important for you to kind of kiss and tell in that way?
7: Well, I was selling a book. I figured with all my chapters talking about different movies I made and everything, people wanted to have a little bit of that. So I called Kathleen up and I said, Kathleen, I'm going to I think in the book, if it's with your permission, I'm going to talk about that. And she said, and I can't get her baritone voice deep enough to say, go for it, honey, and all that.
6: But later on, you talk about seeing Catherine Zeta-Jones for the first time on the screen and instantly falling in love. You all have had, you know, two children, your oral cancer diagnosis, her bipolar diagnosis. You've been through so much, a brief breakup. What have you learned ultimately is the key to sticking together in a marriage?
7: Mutual respect and an effort. As the years go on, reality sinks in and you are two separate people and you have to be considerate and thoughtful of the other. Too much time we spend making efforts to strangers for our reflection, a good reflection of ourselves versus attention to the person that's the most important to us.
6: You separate the book. It's divided by different movies that you were doing in your life. I thought it was also funny. We talk about the younger people today who say, you know, they're looking for work-life balance. And you're like, you know, it was all work, which kind of trickled into your life. Are there particular lines that when people come up to you, they regularly say? Obviously, you've done so many movies that it have been really part of the zeitgeist.
7: Right.
6: But is there a typical line or a typical character?
7: The Wall Street greed is good. I get from every half-drunk Wall Streeter I ever get, you're the man, you know? And I, you know, it's like, I was the villain. No. And somehow the clothes and the thing, look, and that's what they wanted to be.
6: And you say, obviously, the book called One Hell of a Ride. Anything that you still would like to do that you haven't done yet on this ride?
7: Not in this ride, no. I want peace on earth is all I'm hoping for before I get out of here.
6: I think we all can agree to that, Michael Douglas.
7: Thank you so much for taking the time. I really appreciate it.
3: Our thanks to Lindsay Davis, and One Hell of a Ride is out right now. Well, finally, it's been just over a month since country music icon Dolly Parton passed away. Well, now a new museum in Nashville has opened its doors to fans looking to celebrate her life and career. Our Faith Abube takes us inside Dolly's Life of Many Colors Museum.
8: My coat of many colors that my mama made for me.
9: She sang about her coat of many colors, and now the queen of country's remarkable life is on full display at her Life of Many Colors Museum in Nashville.
10: This was her ultimate dream, is to put a museum in her backyard.
9: Steve Summers, Dolly Parton's creative director for over three decades, working hand in hand with Dolly herself, her beloved niece Rebecca, and design lead Tom Makem.
11: What was her non-negotiables?
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10: One of my very favorite things is Dolly's wedding dress. 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
8: Julie.
9: And who best to narrate Dolly's rise from rags to rhinestones? Dolly.
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10: 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She's telling the messages her way. She wrote all the copy.
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12: What we were able to do here was represent somebody's legacy in a way that doesn't look manufactured. It looks like it was the authentic journey of someone's life. So, you
10: know. I think Dolly saw this whole building as a love letter to her fans.
12: I think so.
10: And I think as a fan, we get to come in here and love her back.
3: What an incredible celebration there. 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I'm Morgan Norwood. 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
1: From the old city of Damascus, I'm James Longman. 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
7: 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I'm Ashin Singh.
6: 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Right now, we're here in the GMA offices. And coming up on GMA Life, Jamie Foxx is telling us about his new comedy special.
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7: Now let's head over to Lambeau Field, home of the Green Bay Packers.
8: That's right. Packers fans call themselves the Cheeseheads, and I'm here with some of them here this morning. And we know football teams are about so much more than what you see on game day. And the Packers have a very special group of ladies who are here with me this morning. They work so hard behind the scenes to make sure the players look perfect every time they take the field.
9: The Packers have called Green Bay home for more than 100 years.
10: Throwing caught. Christian Watson for the touchdown.
9: The team carries the weight of that history on their shoulders every time they take the field. Cheesehead pride is evident in every stitch. That's because every single jersey comes from here first, the sewing room at Lambeau Field.
11: The green ones are easier to take care of than the white ones. White ones get more dirty. We alter with the hem, we alter the name. Sometimes if the plate's not on right, the sleeves get altered.
9: For head seamstress Brenda Hannon, this isn't just a job, it's a dream come true.
11: I am born and raised 10 blocks from the stadium. My father had tickets all his life, now I have his tickets.
9: Every week these sewers counting down to kickoff.
12: Got a hole, now pin it so that I know where it is when I come back to fix it.
9: This Sunday, the team will be wearing a brand new jersey for the first time.
11: These are our rivalry jerseys, which they will be wearing this weekend against the Chicago Bears.
9: Each jersey will be customized to the players' preferences.
13: We've added players on Fridays before the game, and the ladies are able to make a jersey from scratch and get them out on the field, no problem at all. They'll prepare a sewing kit for on the sidelines so that it's just really, really quick if we need to repair something.
9: For the Packers seamstresses, they know their job off the field helps the team on the field.
14: They're very appreciative.
11: Yes,
14: they are. I think they realize what it takes to to get them to look good on Sunday.
8: A big thanks to Brenda here and the rest of the seamstresses. I got my very own custom jersey. Thank you so much, ladies. And here's something really interesting about the Packers. They are a nonprofit. They're owned by the fans. So they have 500,000 shareholders, some of whom are here today. That's right. That's just one of the things that makes fans so devoted to this team. And I want to show you guys something extra special. After 10 years, look what's back. This is the horse collar. This is a special treat. It is a 22-inch kielbasa. It is in a special roll here, and it's covered with beer cheese and sauerkraut and mustard. Yes, and it sells out every game. We're going to eat this once we get off camera. It looks like it could get a little bit messy. Are you guys excited? Are you excited to see this?
7: Now to our GMA Book Club pick for October.
6: It is Bad Words, and Sophie Flay spoke to the author.
15: I couldn't put this book down. Picture this. We've got New York City during the holidays. Cozy, an enemies turned lover of romance. Very juicy. And as you mentioned, I spoke with the author. She even revealed who she would cast as the main characters if the book hit the big screen.
16: When a critic's bad review turns into a viral feud with an author, sparks fly between them in more ways than one. Author Rhiannon Robinson placing this enemies-to-friends love story at the center of her adult debut novel, Bad Words.
17: I could not put this book down. And if you love books, this is the book for you. What made you want to write about all things reading and writing?
18: I had been in publishing for like around a decade at the time I started drafting the book in 2023. The first germ of the idea was the kind of critic-artist relationship. So I guess it kind of could have been any artistic field, but publishing just felt like a really natural fit.
16: Rhiannon alternating between the perspectives of Selena, a critic for a highly esteemed magazine, and Parker, an author who has been burned by her bad reviews.
18: Selena is a tough cookie. She appreciates excellence in all its forms. She's a very private, sort of closed-off person, and she's perfectly aware that her reputation is as somebody who's intimidating and difficult. Parker, in many ways, is like the total opposite. He is an endlessly likable people pleaser, and he tends to have, you know, a tough time managing his role as often the sort of nice maker in his many social dynamics.
17: They're at the center of this viral feud. What was the inspiration for this?
18: In publishing, I'd been watching arguments, discussions, fights play out for many years before starting to write this book. It was just easy to kind of draw on like book blow-ups

0: arguments, discussions, fights play out for many years before starting to write this book. It was just easy to kind of draw on like book blow-ups that I had seen happen before.
1: As far as book sale blow-ups go, Bad Words is already on track to be one of the biggest novels of the fall.
2: Right off the bat, on the cover of this book, you have an incredible quote from Emily Henry, a once-in-a-lifetime read. What does that mean to you?
0: I mean, it means everything to me. For her to have such nice words about Bad Words is like just incredible.
1: And if Bad Words were to fly off the pages and onto the big screen, Brianna has some casting in mind.
0: Manny Jacinto, who plays Jason Mendoza in The Good Place, is definitely my kind of image of Parker. And then Gemma Chan would be Selena in my head.
2: I love it. What amazing picks. Bad Words is out today, and I asked the author what her reaction was when she found out she was the GMA Book Club pick for October. She said, "I freaked out, panicked, and thought, I can't believe this is happening, but so glad that it did. This book is phenomenal."
3: Now, let's head over to Sam.
4: Well, colon cancer is the second leading cause of cancer-related deaths, and that's worldwide. Yet many put off being screened, and this segment is sponsored by Cologuard Plus. And now, as their spokesperson, Albert Pujols, is teaming up with them to raise awareness.
5: Albert Pujols' swing made him one of the most feared hitters in baseball history, with 703 home runs. But these days, the future Hall of Famer is focusing on a different number, 45. That's the age recommended to start getting screened for colon cancer. And now the 46-year-old superstar is stepping up to the plate for this new mission.
6: Well, I think when you play for 23 years as a professional, you learn that health is really important.
5: Pujols is now a spokesperson, teaming up with our sponsor, Cologuard Plus.
6: It's so important to be vocal and to be part of this campaign with Cologuard Plus to make sure we continue to raise that awareness.
5: And it's a deeply important message.
6: About 60 million people are not up today with screening. I think a lot of people put up screening because they feel great, but you don't have any red flag when it comes to colon cancer.
5: Cologuard Plus is a prescription-based screening test for adults 45 and older with average risk that takes just about 15 minutes with no prep or dietary changes.
6: I got my test at home, which is awesome, and it's really easy. If it detects 95% of colon cancers, I can do it at home.
5: The campaign taking a lighthearted approach.
6: I'm tired of people looking at my butt.
5: Which Pujols hopes will take some of the fear and anxiety away.
6: To learn more about the campaign, you can talk to a healthcare provider or go to colorguard.com/baseball. When you are a pro baseball player, all eyes are on you.
7: Yeah, or on one part of you.
6: Colon cancer is not a joke, but if it takes some sense of humor, I'm all for it. This is really important.
4: Thanks to Albert for knocking this important message right out of the park. And thanks to our sponsor, Cologuard Plus. For more information, just head to our GMA social pages.
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9: Welcome back to GMA Life and our Deals and Steals 15th anniversary, which is only made possible because of you, our viewers. You love to watch, you love to shop, so thank you. We are starting with a favorite, May Mahjong, started by two sisters who fell in love with the game by watching all the women in their neighborhood while they were growing up kind of get together for game night and decided to carry on that tradition as adults and catch in on the Mahjong craze. So we've got a beautiful assortment of their tiles, which are really fabulous, and then all of the beautiful accessories, including these beautiful mats that have a slip-proof bottom, so even when the game gets a little lively, the tiles all stay in place. The whole assortment today is 50% off. And then this one's a Deals and Steals favorite from a few years ago that I was finally able to bring back. This right here is a kitchen boa. So while you're in the kitchen, you just keep this around your neck like this, and then you've got towels right here at the ready to either dry your hands, dry the dishes, do whatever you got to do with these. You never have to worry about looking for a towel because it's with you. It's right there. So we've got a beautiful assortment. They all have like really fun patterns and sayings on them. These are great to stock up because they make really beautiful gifts, and they're just $12. Then sticking in the kitchen, everybody knows, whether it's a professional chef or a newbie, that the right knife in the kitchen can make or break all of your meal prep. Schmidt Brothers makes some of the most exquisite kitchen knives. It's a high-quality German stainless steel, also really modern designs. 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
3: Now to something special. Superstar gymnast Simone Biles opening up about health challenges for National Eczema Awareness Month. This segment is sponsored by Arcutis Biotherapeutics, the maker of Zoryve. And Simone has teamed up as their spokesman, spokesperson, if you will. Lara sat down with the Olympian and has her story.
8: She's Team USA's most decorated Olympic gymnast. And now, 3 years into married life, 29-year-old Simone Biles is enjoying her time away from the competitive spotlight.
11: Jonathan Owens plays for the Colts.
17: Yes.
11: You, of course, are, a gymnast. How is it for you having another massive athlete in the home, sharing that sort of world?
17: I feel like for us, it's so much fun because we can relate on a level that not many people can. I would say it's like a teammate and a partnership, and it's just really fun when we're together.
8: She's also focusing her attention on her health, sharing this video in 2024.
17: Okay, for some reason, since I turned like 26, my scalp flakes so much. One, I'm either allergic to the coconut oil that I'm using, or two, I have a seborrheic dermatitis. So I should probably get that checked out when I get home. Itching, redness, flaking a lot on my scalp as well as on my skin. And I was pretty embarrassed being in a leotard, being on the TV.
8: Her hunch was correct. Seborrheic dermatitis is a condition often mistaken for dandruff. Her dermatologist diagnosing her with two chronic skin conditions.
17: I have seborrheic dermatitis on my head as well as eczema on my skin.
8: Biles was prescribed two once-daily medicines from our sponsor, Arcutis Biotherapeutics, the maker of Zoryve. 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
17: So for seborrheic dermatitis, it is a foam that we can use in our hair, in our scalp, and it's not greasy, which is the best part, but I feel like the even better part, it's steroid-free. 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
11: Yeah, that's great.
17: And so I can use it daily, go about my day. I travel a lot, so I just throw it in my bag. And then for eczema, it is a cream that we can apply.
8: These medications are available in different strengths. 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
11: And results?
17: Everyone's is different, but for me, I had immediate relief with the itching, the redness, and the flakiness. So I would say talk to a trusted professional and tell your healthcare provider about anything you have going on. If anyone wants to learn any more information about this, you can go to Zoryve.com.
8: And with her health and well-being in a good place, Biles says she will soon be making another big decision.
11: A lot of people hoping that you might end up competing at the 2028 Olympics.
17: Yeah.
11: You said you're 50-50.
17: I feel like it's hard to turn down a home game, but at the end of the day, I need to weigh the pros and cons of what that's going to look like. So I have to really be confident in that decision.
11: Yeah.
17: So I still say 50-50. I did see my coaches the other day, and we always talk about it and what that journey would look like.
11: Yeah.
17: And I have been in the gym, like, flipping around and seeing what the air awareness looks like.
11: Okay.
17: So it's fun to go and flip.
11: Okay.
17: Yeah.
11: I'm feeling encouraged in a very cautious way.
17: Yeah.
3: So you're saying there's a chance. 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
3: Will Reeve caught up with the Academy Award winner ahead of the release of his new comedy special. Take a look.
4: Jamie Foxx could have taken a step back years ago, especially after his near-death experience in 2023, but he's most at home working, whether on camera, on the microphone, or on stage in front of a live audience. Foxx keeps pushing and exploring his own life and blessings and inconveniences in it. Foxx invited me into his home for a vulnerable conversation and some exercise and plenty of laughs. Thank you for having us.
5: Thank you. Come home. Welcome home.
4: I feel home.
5: I like being outside of the sort of the Hollywood bubble. This is sort of like, this is my Texas roots.
4: Just 3 years after suffering a brain bleed that led to a stroke, Jamie Foxx is back to moving at full speed and returning to his comedy roots for his new Hulu stand-up special, Take Care of Yourself.
6: Can I tell you how great it feels to be in front of you?
7: Oh, yeah!
4: You filmed it in Oakland.
5: In Oakland, 1991, I won the Blackberry Comedy Competition, and then that kind of started my career.
4: Fans have known Foxx since then as a comedian, an Oscar-winning actor, and a Grammy-winning singer.
8: Baby, not the usual.
4: What do you think of yourself as?
5: Unfinished business. I've never been as creative as I am now. You know, 58 years old, but I just still feel like there's some things, you know, I'm really trying to get at.
9: They said my last special wasn't funny, especially all the comedians. Cat Williams. No, I didn't mind. You know, Cat always gets you. You know, I don't mind. Cat was like, Jamie Foxx wasn't funny. What had happened was it wasn't funny.
4: Where do you think that drive comes from?
5: Man, I almost died, bro. I was almost out of here. Stand-up comedy doesn't come from an accomplished position. I have something to connect with people and say, hey, man, I went through some stuff, and I'm going to tell it as funny as I can, but as real as I can.
4: Going through what you've been through in the last 3 years, what have you learned about yourself and about life?
5: Everyone thinks that life is going to be forever. I want to leave joy. I want to leave jokes. These people right here watched it. These people right over here saw it. These people were right here and insulated me, and they actually saw it with their eyes. Like, a guy right there with the hat. Young, cut this. But that guy with that hat saw it. Like, you know, like, wow, this, you know, they saw me at my most, you know, vulnerable, most, you know, I had to depend on people. When I came to, I was in a wheelchair. I said, what's up with the wheelchair? Or when we all go, it's how they speak your name. It's how they feel about you. So I kind of keep that in the back of my head when I'm telling jokes. I went back to see those nurses that kept me alive. She said, but Jamie, I'm going to tell you something. You're a miracle. You're a 3%. I said, what does that mean? She said, less than 3% of people that come in with what you have walk out of here.
4: Foxx using laughter as therapy. Joining him in the spotlight are some of the people he cherishes most.
5: To be on stage with my little one, with my daughter.
4: Yeah.
5: To have her on stage with me rocking, showing her musical talents. And she's basically a quiet person, but her showing her artistry, that feels good.
4: Keeping him active these days is pickleball, which was key during his recovery.
9: Oh, nice. I see you.
4: And built this home court where he brought me down for a rally.
9: A little spin. Ah. Nice.
4: How long did you have to wait to start playing again?
9: Oh, you know what? They had me play in the hospital.
4: Like for recovery?
9: They had me play just to sort of get my hand-eye coordination.
4: Huh.
9: I stunk. I was recovering and playing in a very controlled, but it was, you know, tears was rolling. I was like, man, at least I'm coming back. There it is. We came, we saw, we conquered. Take care of yourself.
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2: Good morning, America. Making landfall. Hurricane Isaias crashing into the Gulf Coast, packing winds over 100 miles per hour, causing life-threatening flash flooding, more than a foot of rain, and threats of damaging winds and tornadoes, plunging hundreds of thousands of customers in the dark. Team coverage of its impact, who's getting hit next, and the travel headaches at the airports.
3: Panama quake. Strong aftershocks rocking the country. Buildings crumbling and widespread evacuation orders. A fresh look at the damage this morning.
2: Diesel deal. President Trump's pact with Russia to import diesel to the U.S. The controversy and the timing and what it could mean for Americans hit with high fuel prices.
3: New video. The NYPD releasing body camera footage after an ICE officer shot a man in his car, a five-year-old boy inside. The chaotic street scene and what the Department of Homeland Security is saying about it.
2: Actor ambushed.
4: I was just robbed of my watch.
2: Pretty Little Liars star Keegan Allen says he was held up at gunpoint. The surveillance video and investigation this morning.
3: Remembering Mike Ditka.
5: All you gotta do is want it as much as we know we want it.
3: The unforgettable NFL presence on and off the field. The Hall of Fame coach who brought the Bears the Super Bowl. How fans and colleagues are remembering him.
2: And heading to the finals. It's a dream come true and a Valkyries victory. 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
7: Let's dance!
2: And all eyes on the first ever Banana Bowl championships, where the antics are out of left field. 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Good morning, America.
8: Good morning, America, and we do want to get right to the news this morning. We do begin this Saturday with destructive Hurricane Isaias slamming ashore overnight as a powerful Category 2 storm, packing winds of more than 100 miles per hour. The system becoming the first hurricane to make landfall here in the U.S. since Hurricane Milton hit Florida 2 years ago.
9: And the hurricane driving a dangerous storm surge of up to 5 feet, triggering widespread flooding and dumping more than a foot of rain in some areas. Isaias leaving hundreds of thousands without power and forcing emergency crews into damage assessment and rescue operations. Officials are urging residents to stay off the roads as the storm continues its march inland.
8: We do have team coverage this morning across the storm zone. Morgan Norwood is tracking the travel impact as airlines cancel flights and airports scramble to recover. Meteorologist Leslie Lopez is in Alabama with the latest on the storm's track, timing, and who could be next in the path. We do want to begin with Stephanie Ramos in Pensacola Beach, Florida, where that hurricane made landfall overnight. Good morning, Stephanie.
10: Rachel, good morning. Hurricane Isaias slamming the Gulf Coast overnight, leaving behind downed trees, widespread power outages, and damage like this scattered across the area.
11: Breaking overnight, Isaias making landfall as a hurricane along the Gulf Coast. The first hurricane of the Atlantic season, bringing heavy rain, strong winds, and flooding. From Florida all the way to Mississippi.
12: Water is continuing to come in. You can see the white caps out there on the bayou.
11: Isaias coming ashore near Destin as a Category 2 hurricane, battering the town and the Florida panhandle with winds of up to 105 miles per hour.
13: The conditions here are deteriorating rapidly. The wind is whipping the sand of the trees and the water is already surging on shore.
11: The storm now weakening as it moves inland, downgraded to a post-tropical storm. Isaias still expected to bring 8 inches of rain, even more to some parts of southern Alabama, Georgia, and the Florida panhandle through this weekend. Conditions in Pensacola so bad, police suspending patrols, not responding to emergency calls for crashes, downed power lines, and trees until the winds dropped below 40 miles per hour.
14: Oh, there it goes.
11: The strong wind lifting that shed out of a backyard, sending it airborne. Thousands in low-lying and coastal areas placed under evacuation orders. More than 800,000 customers without power across Florida, Alabama, and Georgia. Hotel staff and guests in this Pensacola Inn left in total darkness as the storm cut power off. Overnight, Florida Governor Ron DeSantis urging residents to remain indoors.
7: The winds are strong. There's going to be a lot of water that's going to be flowing. You are absolutely going to see flash flooding that's going to occur all throughout the region. And so just hunker down. Let the storm pass.
11: The state deploying about 5,000 National Guardsmen to help with the disaster response.
10: And with more heavy rain and flash flooding expected through the weekend, officials are urging people to stay put.
9: All right, Stephanie Ramos for us. And the dangerous weather now stretching into the southeast. ABC News meteorologist Leslie Lopez is tracking it all from Mobile, Alabama. Leslie, good morning to you.
14: Hi, good morning. That's right. And, you know, this morning we have been seeing so many trucks response come through, tree trimming trucks, electrical trucks. You can see why behind me here we have a palm tree that's down. It's pretty rare to see a palm tree just snapped in half. And that's because of the winds that we saw yesterday. Over to my right, you can also see that there are trucks that have been positioned, pre-positioned electrical trucks. Again, another form of response. And this is all coming off of what we're tracking, the Hurricane Isaias. Now, post-tropical storm Isaias, 35-mile-per-hour winds. This is moving farther to the north. We're heading into areas of Pensacola. It looks like it's going to be in Tuscaloosa later. Tennessee's next. And then you get into areas closer towards the Carolinas, anywhere from South Carolina to North Carolina. Heavy amounts of rain in these areas, which does include a flood watch for areas of Mississippi, Alabama, Georgia, Tennessee, the Carolinas. High wind watches in those areas as well. And then flash flooding as a concern. We have significant flash flood risks in northern Georgia, also parts of the Carolinas and Tennessee. So you got to be very cautious and careful. And unfortunately, a tornado risk also exists in a large area from Georgia all the way up into South Carolina. Rachel.
15: Yeah, crews urging people to be careful as they continue to clean up that damage. Okay, Leslie, we'll check in back with you in a little bit. We want to turn now to the impact on travel, the hurricane causing cancellations and delays, bringing travel to a standstill in the region. ABC's Morgan Norwood is following the latest from Newark Airport. Good morning, Morgan.
16: Good morning to you, Rachel. And that's right. We're starting to see more and more flight disruptions mount up as Hurricane Isaias continues to bear down on the Gulf Coast. Right now, I'm tracking close to 250 flight cancellations, at least half of those in that storm zone. And that's because several airports along the Gulf Coast shut down operations well ahead of the storm. They made preparations here. That includes Destin, Fort Walton Beach, Pensacola down in Florida. Commercial flights, we also know, were halted in Panama City and Mobile, Alabama. And let's zoom out here because we know the impact could start to ripple across the country as we see planes and crews left out of position. With that said, major airlines are starting to make adjustments. We're seeing American, Delta, United, Southwest. They've all issued travel alerts and waivers, giving passengers more flexibility to rebook if they are affected. So rental car company Hertz, I'm also seeing some waivers there as well. Bottom line, just check with your airline before heading to the airport, Rachel.
15: Yeah, important reminder. So that's air travel. What about cruise lines, Morgan?
16: Yeah, cruise lines definitely locked in on this as well. I'm seeing that Carnival Cruise Lines, they've issued weather alerts and also have made some changes to itineraries. But, Rachel, I'm not seeing any widespread cruise ship cancellations. Again, that is the good news. But, again, if you have a flight or you are taking a cruise, just make sure that you check with your travel arrangements before heading to the cruise port or the airport.
15: Okay, Rachel. Morgan, we appreciate the updates. Thank you. Whit?
9: All right, Rachel, moving on now to other news this morning. And President Trump saying he's made a deal with Vladimir Putin to import Russian diesel fuel to the U.S. The announcement drawing criticism as American drivers and businesses continue to struggle with near record prices at the pump. ABC's Marcus Moore is in London with details. Marcus, good morning.
17: Oh, Whit, good morning. Overnight, some market prices softened on the news that Russia had agreed to release 300,000 tons of diesel to the United States and into the global market. And in all, a total of 1.8 million tons will be released over time as part of this deal. Now, the Trump administration is hoping an injection of diesel will help bring down prices. But experts say that immediate release of 300,000 tons of diesel would have a very little effect or impact on prices long term, and that amount would only account for half of U.S. daily consumption. Also, there are doubts about whether Russia can even fulfill its promise. Of course, this comes just 30 days before the midterm elections. President Trump hoping that it will boost his approval ratings. These ratings have slumped in part because of the war in Iran, and the ramifications of this deal reach to Ukraine as well. Russia uses profits from its energy sales to fund the war that's approaching 5 years. This morning, Ukraine's president called this deal a gift to Putin. quit.
9: All right, Marcus, more for us. And speaking of Ukraine, that's where President Zelensky says a Russian airstrike killed at least 12 people. Authorities say the early morning attack on a southeastern city leveled an apartment complex. Three children are reportedly among the dead. Rescue teams are now combing through the wreckage, searching for survivors. A dozen people remain missing. Officials fear the death toll may still rise.
8: Now to the bipartisan backlash over the Pentagon's plan to live stream an execution of the Fort Hood shooter. ABC's Stephen Portnoy is in Washington with the very latest on this. Good morning, Stephen.
18: Good morning to you, Rachel. The Pentagon's plan to stream the execution via live video is being criticized on the left and on the right. The president says he understands the decision, but yesterday the vice president said he won't watch.
19: Overnight, new criticism of the plan to live stream the execution of Nedal Hassan, the former Army psychiatrist killed 13 and wounded 32 more at Fort Hood, Texas in 2009. Defense Secretary Pete Hegseth announcing the plan to use a firing squad in the first such military execution since 1945.
20: We'll make sure that people are able to watch it, that it's public, because people need to understand that this is there's serious consequences for these types of things.
19: But Utah Republican Senator John Curtis urges Hegseth to reconsider, posting on X, "The victims deserve justice administered with solemnity. Broadcasting a death diminishes us and is not an effective deterrent." North Carolina Republican Tom Tillis calling the plan beyond disgusting, and the head of the U.S. Conference of Catholic Bishops blasting the live stream as a barbaric promotion of a culture of death, saying it must be reconsidered. R. Mary Bruce pressing the president.
13: Do you want the execution of the Fort Hood shooter to be live streamed? And are you worried that the video would be used as propaganda?
21: Well, they're making a determination about that, but he will be killed. He will be through firing squad. He killed 14 people, badly wounded 20-some-odd people, and he's totally nuts. So I really don't care how he goes, as long as he goes.
19: Vice President J.D. Vance says he agrees Nedal Hassan deserves to die.
22: I hope that people don't forget that this is a guy who brutally murdered a lot of innocent people. Now, that said, I mean, look, if it's ultimately live streamed, I'm not going to be watching it.
18: Last night, the president told an interviewer he was not involved with the decision to live stream, but he understands it. Some critics warn it could become a propaganda tool for extremists. Nedal Hassan's attorneys could still try to put forward a legal challenge to the execution, which is now set for early.

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3: Video of the moments before and after that ICE shooting in New York City. ABC's Olivia Rubin has been looking at the NYPD body cameras. Olivia, good morning.
4: That's right, Wade. Good morning. This video showing the chaos after officials fired into a car where officials say a five-year-old child was in the back seat. All the sources say ICE is now looking to ramp up immigration arrests.
5: This morning, new body camera footage showing the chaotic moments after an ICE officer shot a man they were trying to detain in Manhattan. The NYPD releasing video of their officers responding to the scene. You can see an agent rendering aid to 28-year-old Oscar Belgal on the ground, applying pressure to his neck. Another agent here holding a gun.
6: It's open, go.
5: Police soon carrying him to their car, his hands still cuffed, racing to the hospital.
6: They got trauma here?
5: Police say the shooting unfolded Thursday night as Belgal was parking his car with a five-year-old in the back seat. The agent firing seven rounds.
7: It was really quick. It was boom, boom, boom, boom, boom.
5: This surveillance footage showing the moment two federal agents swarmed the car, guns drawn, smashing the window. Pedestrians on the sidewalk scrambling for cover.
8: I think it's horrifying. This is a great neighborhood and this community neighborhood.
5: The Department of Homeland Security said Belgal is a Dominican national living in the U.S. illegally with a prior conviction for grand larceny, multiple arrests, and suspected gang ties. They say he was arrested in 2023 but released. Now, Homeland Security Secretary Mark Wayne Mullen claiming Belgal tried to weaponize his vehicle.
9: He had a fight or flight mentality, and he chose to flee and fight. That's not a smart decision to make.
5: Protests in New York erupting.
10: What do we want? And when do we want it?
5: Mayor Zoran Mamdani calling for ICE to leave the city.
11: Let me say this plainly. What happened today was an outrage.
5: ICE trying to deport Belgal, but a judge blocking that move. He's now in a federal jail in Brooklyn after agents brought him from the hospital to a detention center.
4: And now New York Governor Kathy Hochul says she spoke with President Trump and is calling for more body camera footage to be released here. Meanwhile, sources recently told ABC ICE is only increasing its target number arrests from 2,000 up to 3,000. Rachel.
12: Okay, Olivia Rubin reporting for us. Thank you, Olivia. We're going to turn now to a story that a lot of people are talking about here in New York City, the manhole mystery. Police say five more people were spotted emerging from a manhole on the Upper East Side of Manhattan. And Perry Russum joins us now with the very latest. Perry, the story is strange, and it just keeps getting more and more strange.
13: Yeah, I know. This keeps happening. Another case of people going inside the sewers in New York City. Police say five people were seen climbing out of a sewer yesterday on the Upper East Side. In that group, there was at least one woman. They were seen coming out of a manhole at about 2 in the morning. Police say they then drove off in a black SUV. Police arriving to that scene, investigating underground and pulling out two shovels and other tools left behind. One appears to be a pickaxe. No arrests have been made in this case, but this is the latest in a string of mysterious trips underground where people have been seen coming and going in manholes in different parts of the city. Some of them caught on camera here. Last month, two people were arrested for doing this on the Upper East Side. Police say the two men told them they were looking for valuables against washed away in storm drains and sewers, but neighbors are calling this crazy and bizarre, and some are just uneasy knowing that people have the ability to go underground without anybody really knowing.
14: And people don't realize just how dangerous it is as well to go down.
13: Great
14: there.
13: Point.
14: Yeah.
13: Totally.
14: Yeah. Thank you so much, Perry. We appreciate it. This morning, NFL fans remembering legendary Chicago Bears coach Mike Ditka, his family announcing the Hall of Famer's death at the age of 86. And ABC's Alex Brochet is here with more in the tributes pouring in. Alex, good morning.
15: Good morning, Whit. Yeah, check out this resume. He was an All-American, a Rookie of the Year, a three-time Super Bowl champion, once as a player and twice as a coach. He was an NFL champion, and he's in the Hall of Fame. The coach of the Bears was truly one of a kind.
16: All you got to do is want it as much as we know we want it.
15: This morning, fans are remembering football legend Mike Ditka. The Hall of Famer, former Chicago Bears coach, and broadcast legend has died at the age of 86.
17: Iron Mike Francis home to record a 67-yard scoring strike.
15: Ditka, known for successes both on and off the field. First selected by the Bears with the fifth pick in the 1961 NFL Draft, Ditka played for 12 seasons and was the first tight end ever inducted into the Hall of Fame.
18: Steve Wyatt up in
15: He later returned to the Bears in 1982, coaching the team for a decade, including to Super Bowl victory in 1986.
1: I am living proof that an out-of-control coach can get out-of-control players under control.
15: His signature orange and navy blue vest as recognizable as his mustache. That uniform lovingly adopted by Bears faithful. And then there was this.
2: We thank Ditka and God for all they have provided.
15: Ditka and the Bears, one of Saturday Night Live's most iconic sketches. Ditka went on to be a broadcaster, working on ESPN's Sunday Morning Countdown. Longtime ESPN co-worker Mike Greenberg saying this.
18: He remains the only former Hall of Fame player to win 100 games as a head coach in the National Football League.
14: Well, and Mike Ditka's beloved Chicago Bears posted yesterday, player, coach, legend. Mike Ditka embodied the spirit of Chicago and will deeply be missed. And guys, yeah. Indeed he will.
12: Mm-hmm, yeah. He really will. And so many remembering him this morning.
3: Such a career personality. Those SNL skits, mm-hmm. too. I mean, just classic as well. Thank you, Alex.
12: Thanks, Alex. All right, we want to turn back to weather now. Leslie Lopez is tracking multiple systems for us this morning, including Tropical Storm Rachel. Good morning again, Leslie.
19: Hi, good morning. Yes, we're talking about Rachel, and here's what's happening. We want to show you some video to start off with. This is over in Newport Beach, California, where my kids were raised, where I have a best friend that lives on this peninsula, unfortunately, and this is what it looks like. How did this happen? Why is it happening? We know we're in an El Nino year, and we certainly had high tide in conjunction with an amplified ocean because of Rachel and some larger waves moving through. With all of that, flooding really is going to be a big concern through this El Nino season, like what we saw yesterday in Newport, like what we're seeing in Long Beach. We're seeing this storm system trying to get its way into Southern California, really getting mostly into Baja California, but swiping San Diego, Indio, bringing with it heavy amounts of rain all the way up towards, it looks like, San Diego, Indio. That's where we could see some significant flooding, and that's the really big risk with this system that's coming.

0: city of police is not
1: out. No, you don't.
2: And that's when the squatter standoff started.
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5: Now to sports, a doubleheader of WNBA action with two defending champs standing on the brink of elimination, and ABC's Danny New is here with all of that action. Good morning, Danny.
6: Good morning. Yeah, now this is very fun because we got the semifinals, and with each of our last two champions, like you said, Rachel, not only on the brink of elimination, but getting swept at home, mind you. But let's start in New York with Liberty hosting Angel Reese and the Atlanta Dream. And at one point, Reese and Liberty star Donquell Jones got a little chippy. And we'll, okay, here's first, Angel Reese got in the face of Sabrina Ionescu, and then it came back the other way, and soon Donquell Jones got in the face of Angel Reese. So lots of up-close and personal chats in this one, guys. But to the fourth quarter we go. Jones hitting a layup to cut the Dream's lead to two with under a minute left and with a chance to tie it. Breonna Stewart could not make it, so now the Liberty get swept. The Dream keep dreaming their way to the WNBA Finals, which they've never won before. Final score, 85-83. There's Stewart missing it there. Meanwhile, and this one was hard to fathom, guys. The Aces and five-time MVP A.J. Wilson hosting a team in only their second year of existence, the Golden State Valkyries. And to the fourth we go, all tied up. Six-time All-Star Chelsea Gray with a chance to win it for Las Vegas. And that shot would go in and out. Final score, 87-77. The Valkyries become the fastest expansion team ever to make the finals, wow. And they will take on the Dream starting next Saturday.
7: Wow. Yeah. Exciting to watch, though.
5: The fans are loving it.
6: Yeah, I mean, the idea that A.J. Wilson, who's probably the greatest player of all time, is not in the final is just like,
7: yeah, wow. It's really something. Yeah, new generation of stars coming through. We'll be watching. Thank you. Tackling the big matchups in week six of college football and college game day. Heading inside in Tuscaloosa because of the inclement weather, of course, from Hurricane Isaias. And that's where we find our friend Desmond Howard staying dry and some of his buddies there with the orange helmets. Des, good morning to you. We're going to come back to that game in just a moment. But first, we do want to ask you about number 2 Texas A&M heads on the road to take on number 14 Missouri. The Tigers coming off a massive win versus Florida last week. How can they keep that momentum going against the Aggies?
8: Yeah, you're right about that. The Missouri Tigers, man, they humbled the Florida Gators last week, man, in a game where they just out-physical the Gators, especially up front. The Gators came into the game with one of the top running backs in the nation, and Jaden Bah, and they completely shut him down, and they made Aaron Filo try to beat them with his arm. I love the defense for Missouri. They're front seven. They're strong. They're fast. They're very physical. I think this is a level of play that they should be able to sustain throughout the rest of the season. So Missouri against A&M is going to be a great matchup to keep your eye on today.
5: All right. Well, Texas is also still holding on to that top spot, Dez, and they're taking on Oklahoma at the Cotton Bowl for the Red River rivalry game. Oklahoma has lost the last two versus the Longhorns. So what do you expect to see today?
8: Well, I think you hit it on the head, Rachel. You said that Texas is holding on to that number one spot because even though they have some great wins in the first 4 or 5 weeks of the season, they just really haven't looked the part. You know, we expected Arch Manning to look much better in year two as a starter than he did in year one, and we have yet to see that. They put a whole bunch of talent around him, went out and got Cam Coleman, wide receiver from Auburn. They went and got Hollywood Smothers and Relik Brown, but he still hasn't, to me, gotten over that hump. So today's matchup, grudge match, Oklahoma. You're talking about Brent Venables, a defensive mastermind. He's going to try to pressure Arch Manning, pressure him into some mistakes, and see if they can get some turnovers and some points on defense that's going to be the difference in the game and the Red River rivalry.
7: All right, now to that highly anticipated matchup between number 2, Georgia, number 6, Alabama. Your buddies right there with the hard hats, they're getting ready to blow the roof off that place. What's on the line for both these SEC powerhouses in this game, Dez?
8: Listen, when you hear Alabama, Georgia, it's like hearing Ali Frazier in boxing or Yankees, Red Sox in baseball. It's must-see TV. It's a grudge match. What's at stake? To be honest with you, Witt, not a whole lot, because these two teams, both are undefeated, both in the SEC. We may see them again in the SEC championship game. We may see them in a CFP playoff game. What's at stake is bragging rights. They don't like each other. They want to come out here and prove who's the king of the mountain, not just in the SEC, football. And they're recruits, too. They recruit a lot of the same players. So what's at stake? Bragging rights, recruits, and the title of King of the Mountain. But something tells me, guys, we may see these two teams playing again somewhere down the road.
5: You know what, Dez? There was a question of whether or not the crowd was going to turn out today, given everything with the storm. But I don't even know why we crashed
7: it
5: at all.
7: Yeah, of course. Yeah, they're making it work, as they do.
5: They really are. We appreciate you being there. We appreciate them being there. And we're looking forward to the big games today. Thanks so much, Dez. And, of course, you can catch College Game Day starting at 9 Eastern on ESPN and a full day

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1: I'm Rachel Scott, traveling with President Trump in Geneva. 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
2: Really weird. 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It all starts now
3: 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Woo!

0: Greater today. How's everybody doing? Jimmy Kimmel's sidekick, Guillermo, has become a fan favorite on Dancing with the Stars, and he survived another week in the competition despite less than stellar scores from the judges. So, does Guillermo prove that a good personality will get you far on this show, ladies?
1: I am obsessed with this season of Dancing with the Stars, but I want justice for Sierra Miller. It was her best performance to date. The judges said that she was ranked higher than Guillermo. Like, at the end of the day, it is a popularity contest.
0: Yes.
1: People love Guillermo. I love him. But she should have stuck around, because at the end, you want to see, like, really incredible dancing.
0: Yeah. Yeah. I love Guillermo. I'm into it. I think he's so out of his comfort zone. And that's really, I think that's what dance is an art. Yeah. You know, like, you want to see that emotion and feel that emotion. And when I watch him, he makes me happy.
2: Well, yeah. Listen, I'm a fat Latina, so I'm going to go and root for fat Latinos anywhere they are. They're making a name for themselves. I actually think of him, and I'm like, the chutzpah you have to have to go on a dancing competition when
0: you can't dance.
2: Dance.
0: Yeah.
1: It kind of rolled away.
0: It's great.
2: And then to do that, and one of the funniest things, so Kimmel was on Howard Stern, I think, and he said that Guillermo actually didn't want to do the show.
0: Did he say why?
2: He had to be talked into it, and the only reason he's done it, he agreed to do it, is because people who do Dancing with the Stars lose weight. And Guillermo has gained 13 pounds.
1: That's shockingly relatable.
3: You know, it's kind of building off the popularity contest part. It's also relatability. Because I find I'm a huge Sierra Miller fan, but she's very unrelatable. She's stunning. Yeah. She's beautiful. Jenna Dewan is like a professional dancer.
0: Yeah. Yeah.
3: I think when people look at Guillermo, they see parts of themselves.
0: Yeah.
3: Like, I do think you're kind of, it's not about people voting for who's popular. They're kind of voting for themselves on that stage.
0: Right. And also the show is called Dancing with the Stars, not Dancing with Professionals. So we have some stars that are not the best, and if I was on, I would be one of those stars.
2: Should do it.
0: You know what? I thought about it for the losing weight part of it. Of course, that's what I thought about. Mm-hmm. But you know, they look naked for me. They got the arms out.
4: Oh, yeah. Everything's out.
0: I got to be covered from head to toe. I can't do it.
1: Oh, no, but all their legs are so toned, like beginning
0: to end. Yeah, mine are not. Oh, you don't want to see that.
1: They will be.
0: See, that's the thing. You know, also, Tatiana Ali said this amazing thing about dancing. Do we have a clip that we can show of her talking about her journey?
5: They've had, especially early on in rehearsals, instances dancing with Jan, and there was one time he's holding me and like I had to bend back and my hips were doing so, and this thing just unlocked and water just like shot out of my eyes, like out of my face. I'm sharing that because my body's going through a lot right now. What's important is mamas, women, we have to move. We have to dance. While you're watching the show and you're listening to the music and hyped up or whatever, can you dance with us? Because I didn't realize that moving is empowering. Moving is healing. If you are seeing like joy coming out of me, just know that this is a really cool experience. I got a lot to be joyful about. And I suspect you do too.
0: That's beautiful.
4: Aww. Yeah,
0: that's beautiful.
4: Well, you know, I think there are studies that moving directly correlates to you living longer.
0: Wow.
4: Yeah, walking, right? Yeah, there's a new study that just came out.
0: Yeah. So I just love that that dance opened up something emotional in her.
1: Yeah.
0: I think that's really, really beautiful.
1: Yeah.
0: Let's move on to Oscar winner Anne Hathaway was recently on the red carpet at the premiere of her new movie, Verity, and she felt like she needed to do some damage control afterwards on The Tonight Show. Take a look.
6: We gotta go like this, though. 1, 2, 3, 4, 5, 6, 7. Just like that. Let's do it.
7: Mama, by way of chorus line. Like, it was just so. And the thing about it was,
6: I did it.
7: I was trying to be helpful. The photographers, there were so many of us, and the photographers were like getting upset. And so the vibe was changing.
6: Yes.
7: And I was just trying to be helpful.
6: Yes.
7: And so I did the thing. And as soon as I was done, I went, oh no.
6: This is gonna go viral.
7: Because when I was doing it, I was like, I'm trying to get you your picture. Yeah. And then I was done and I was like, but there's also video.
6: Yes! There's always video.
7: And I went into a full cringe crouch on the inside.
6: No.
7: And,
6: I loved it. It's great.
7: No,
6: it was just
7: I apologize, everybody.
6: Yeah, come on, give me a break.
0: Have you ever had a moment where you took things over a little bit too much?
2: Every day.
0: Every day.
1: It's such Every a day. Mom moment for her, too, which I love, that she's just like, I am taking control of this situation. You will never make me not love Anne Hathaway. And the fact that a few years ago the internet tried to, like, cancel her.
0: Why?
1: She is so, I can't even remember. There was this
3: her
1: sort
3: Oscar
1: of, like,
3: speech.
1: There was something
3: speech,
1: she did and people, but she is such a thoughtful, lovely person. And she got this question on this press tour about, like, navigating being pregnant on the red carpets. And she's like, oh, don't compliment the pampered actress who gets her hair done and her nails done. Compliment all the other moms who are doing it. I was like,
0: yeah
1: I love
0: great.
1: You.
0: Yeah,
2: she is one hardworking pregnant
0: woman. She really
2: woman,
0: is.
2: She's
1: I cannot
2: Devil
1: imagine.
2: Wears Prada, the Odyssey,
0: yep.
2: and this.
0: And now

0: moms who are doing it. I was like, yeah, I love
1: great.
0: You.
1: Yeah, great.
2: She is one hardwork-working pregnant
1: woman. She really
2: woman,
1: is.
2: Though.
1: She's
0: cannot
2: Devil
0: imagine.
2: Wears Prada, Devil the Prada, Odyssey,
1: Odyssey.
2: Yeah.
1: And this.
2: And now there
1: oh, it is. Isn't there one more? I thought she had
0: yeah,
1: four.
0: Yeah, the dinosaur movie.
1: Yeah. Oh, yeah, that one.
0: End
1: was
0: Oak Street
1: yeah,
0: or
1: yeah.
0: Something.
1: Her and wow. I think it was Ewan McGregor. Yeah. Being on a red carpet is like herding cats a lot of times, as you all know.
0: Yeah.
1: So I don't know if people at home know. They literally are screaming at you the entire time. And so if you have like 20 people, you want them to get the shot. I thought it was lovely. I didn't find a problem with it at all. But the video
3: because you want everybody
1: rough.
3: Looking the same.
1: Yeah, because otherwise,
0: we'll table, look crazy different directions.
1: Yeah,
3: at our table, we often take pictures as a group,
1: right.
3: Like the ladies of the View, and you do hear different names, you know, your name getting yelled out. And so there was one picture. You're looking that way.
0: Yeah.
3: Sarah's looking that way.
0: Looking
3: I'm
0: totally
3: looking
0: crazy.
3: Anna has cha-cha. She's like this, and it looked crazy.
1: Yeah.
0: So but they do yell. Like
1: they do.
0: What
1: they
0: you
1: do
0: don't
1: yell.
0: See is if the, I wish there was video back at the photographers. I know they're on a mission.
1: Yeah. Yeah.
0: But they will scream at you, and you start to like get nervous
1: because
0: they're like, over here. I think that probably solved a lot
2: of problems.
0: Oh, my God.
2: Sarah's over-caffeinated again.
1: But you know what the other thing is, too? She's been on the red carpet long enough. These are the same photographers, so they all know her. So I don't think
0: they
1: any
0: are
1: of them.
0: Always
1: yeah,
0: the same.
1: You and you, hey, John, hey, Mary. So I don't think any of them had a problem with her doing it.
4: I love somebody that takes control of a situation.
1: Me, too.
2: I have friends who do that, and I love going out with them because they, you know, take control of any situation. Okay,
5: let's say you get to a restaurant, right?
2: Yeah.
5: And it's a group of... I don't know, 10 people having dinner. Okay, you sit here, you sit here, you sit here, you sit here. I love that.
3: I like it when the bill comes, too.
2: And that usually comes to me.
1: Okay, actress Leah Michele and designer Michael Kors were on New York Magazine's streaming series Rules to Live By and posed the question, if your friend asked you to keep a secret, would you tell your partner? Take a look.
6: Even if someone has said to me, you know, don't tell anyone, I know that I'm going
0: to tell them.
6: If they specifically said, please don't tell your husband.
0: Right.
6: But I've never had that happen. But no, I'm automatically going to.
7: Yeah. I mean, my husband, we've been together for almost 10 years. And like, yeah, I think it's like a given that people know. If someone specifically says, like, please do not tell, I will, of course, respect that. But also, like, even if I think about anything where I'm like, you can't say that I told you this, but, and like, I tell him, he most of the time doesn't really care.
6: That's even better.
1: Okay, so both of them tell their partners, is that betraying a friend? I heard
2: that. Let me tell you something. Anytime a person says, I am a vault.
1: Yes.
2: They sing like a canary.
1: Yeah.
2: Do not tell them anything. I've got the same problem she does. Al doesn't care about anything. I tell him about the gossip, but I got to put it together for him. Now, if you tell me something, you should assume that I'm going to tell my best friend.
1: Right.
2: Like my best friend knows all of my husband's secrets. My husband doesn't know all of my best friend's secrets. No.
1: I tell Tony everything.
0: Mm-hmm. Yeah.
1: Now, of course.
2: Does he tell you everything?
1: Absolutely. Now, listen, if a friend did say to me, please don't, absolutely I would not. But sometimes I take calls on speakerphone because he's going to hear it anyway.
3: Yeah.
1: So go on.
3: Yeah,
1: and I say,
3: right.
0: Oh, yeah. That's the important caveat. Assume that I'm going to tell absolutely no one except my spouse.
1: That's right.
0: If you specifically say, don't even tell Justin, that's never happened to me. I think I would consider it. That's probably something intimate enough. You just don't want my husband to know or whatever.
1: Right.
0: But similar thing. My husband's not listening. He's looking at the Red Sox score and he's going to forget about it by tomorrow.
1: Oh,
0: I break with the table on this. I do not share everything with
1: you
0: my husband.
1: You don't share?
0: On purpose, because I always have felt like marriage is not literally becoming one person. It's standing next to someone.
1: Mm-hmm.
0: I am still a friend to those people. I came in as friends. And yes, this is my best friend. But I believe, like, if you tell me something, you say, please don't tell anyone, I take that very seriously.
1: Well, no, that part for sure.
0: Yeah, but I don't even assume it means Max. And there's the second part of, like, there's nothing people would come to me telling me something that would compromise Max knowing.
1: Right.
0: Yeah. But I'm big on... if he does know, there are times he can get me in trouble. Like, I remember when I found out you were pregnant, I didn't even tell him because I was worried.
7: Called Max.
0: No, I know. And I think you even said that, but I just felt like I don't want him blurting accidentally or being excited. It's always good. It's well-intentioned.
1: Right.
2: So that's what you do when you tell Joy. She
3: You can't.
2: It
3: no,
0: Joy is a blurter. You can't tell
3: guarantee
0: anything. It will get out.
3: Yeah. I have to say, Manny is interested in all the tea. He is
1: Tony
3: interested.
1: Is
3: he's like this.
1: Yep, Tony too.
3: But Regina, my best friend, is also interested in the tea. So I think when people tell me things, they assume that Manny's gonna know about it. But I've had the occasion where they go to Manny with the tea.
1: Ooh. Same with, because they like

0: because they like tea. They like tea. They know they like tea.
1: They know he likes
2: it.
1: And so they'll go to him for stuff.
2: Yeah. Also, I have to make sure I don't tell Tony stuff when people do things to me, because Tony holds a grudge.
1: Oh, yes.
2: Gets
1: my husband holds a grudge.
2: Holds a grudge.
1: Yes, enraged.
2: We'll be right back.
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4: SNL cast member Marcelo Hernandez stopped by the Good Hang with Amy Poehler podcast to talk about how he owes his comedy skills and confidence to his brutally honest family. Watch this clip.
5: I was not given the opportunity to be soft in my house.
6: I see.
5: You're mean to me my whole life, my family. I was short. My nickname in the house was Pulga, which means flea. That's my name in my house. I'm short, so they call me dwarf in my house. Enano means dwarf. That was my name in my house. Okay? So if you are a little girl that wears rainbow clothes, that's your name. That's who you are. I call people, I say it like I see it.
4: Did your family tease you, and did it help shape who you are and using you to, humor to help build
7: his,
4: character?
7: I know his mom and his stepfather, Jose Cancela and Isa Cancela. So he's got Cuban parents, right? And then he's got a Dominican father who's his biological. Okay. If you are growing up in a Latin Caribbean family, you got no chance because political correctness ended the day you were born.
4: Correct.
7: It just does not exist. So, I mean, if you limp, el cojo. If you're bow-legged, el gambá.
4: Yeah.
7: If you, you know,
4: it's
7: if
4: so
7: you're
4: true.
7: Fat, la gorda. If you're skinny, la flaca. I mean, we are not politically correct and complexes are not allowed. I don't know why the entire population is not in therapy.
8: That's what explains why you and Lee call each other Chubby. Her best friend and her answer is like, yeah, Chubby, what's up?
7: You know, what happened with that, I'll tell you the story. So Lee, my best friend and I, who are always dieting, he's married to a very skinny man, Ricardo.
8: Yeah.
7: And Lee and I were always like, you know, oh my God, I said, you know what, I'm so chubby, I've got a bit. And Ricardo said, but what's wrong with being chubby one day? And we looked at this skinny man and like, did this son of a bitch just call us chubby? And so it started from that.
9: Yeah, you can say
10: I
9: no
10: love
9: one else
10: that.
9: Can.
10: I love being roasted personally. Mm-hmm. I think it's funny. Like, there's nothing I enjoy more than laughing, and I don't mind if I'm the butt of the joke.
4: Same.
10: But you have to read the room, because then I sometimes will do it with other people, and I'll be like, oh, that did not.
4: They're not.
10: Like, that did not go well.
4: Yeah. I think Gen X, we were socialized to do the dozens and your mama jokes and all
7: of
4: that.
7: Of course.
4: So there's very little that happened either in my house or on a playground that hasn't made me ready
7: Same.
4: For entertainment industry. Absolutely. Now, listen, we all love a romantic comedy where two people from completely different worlds find each other and fall in love. But Olivia Colman and Alexander Skarsgård are taking things to a freaky new extreme in the new rom-com, Wicker. Take a look.
11: There's absolutely no shame in living out your remaining days alone.
12: I'll marry ya.
13: Oh.
14: I want you to make me a husband.
13: Be at the chapel in a month.
14: Good.

0: marry you.
1: What's that? This is my husband.
2: I heard that he's strong as a tree and just as hard.
3: He's Wicca.
4: Straighten me right out.
5: That's,
6: wow.
5: That's a lot to process. This is getting a big response. I heard that there's a Red Band trailer that it shows even more. Mm-hmm.
6: Okay.
5: So how do you guys feel about this? How does it feel on the inside watching it?
7: Honey, for this guy, I'd be willing to risk the splinters.
5: Listen. Wow. Right?
8: It's going to be a good movie because it's an excellent cast,
5: but who came up with this?
6: Like, you know, when I read about it, I hadn't seen the video. I thought it was crazy, but now I'm feeling it's sexy.
7: I met Alexander, whose last name I can't. At Whoopi's house. He did a movie with Whoopi.
6: That's right.
7: And
5: I was speechless.
7: Yes. This man is so good looking. And of course, I was thinking of True Blood.
6: Didn't we have him on the show? I spent years
7: wanting to turn into a vampire because of him. And so if it's
9: now
7: him,
9: you want to turn into a wicker bastard.
7: No, listen. I know.
8: He
7: could be made
8: sexy
7: out of cacti. And I would be good with that. But you know, he's not the only one that's gotten into this Wicca trend. Apparently...
6: No. There are more?
7: Yes. There are more.
8: There
7: are more. Yes, there is like furries. There are more people even in our circle. Can we show the picture?
5: Ah! Oh my gosh. That's adorable. I love that it says AI generated image.
9: We can tell. I don't even think that looks like you.
10: Wicker is slimming, I guess.
8: Again, it just feels very scratchy.
5: We'll be right back.
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6: Sex. Betrayal. Lies.
7: A bombshell.
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9: Anna was on the Behind the Table podcast with Brian, who shared an emotional moment from his morning commute. Take a look.
10: This morning, and I got beat up for this in the meeting, I'm on the train. It's packed. There's no seats left. There's one empty seat on the Long Island Railroad. I sit down next to somebody. It's a man a little younger than me, very well-to-do, in a nicer suit than I have. And for some reason, he just starts loudly sobbing and weeping while sitting next to me. And it makes
11: me
10: very
11: uncomfortable. For the entire duration of the trip?
10: Yeah.
11: How long is this trip?
10: It's a 45-minute trip.
11: Oh, my God.
10: Like sniffling, sobbing. He's got his phone in front of him. He's reading it. And then I tell the story in the meeting this morning, and everyone turns to me and like, did you comfort him? Did you put your arm around him? Did you say, is he okay?
11: Well, you always tell me that I'm dead inside.
10: Yeah.
11: That I have no emotions. You're dead inside. How could you sit next to a human being sobbing for 45 minutes?
10: I was so uncomfortable because I didn't want to engage. I'm sorry. Listen, if it was a woman, I probably would have. I probably would have said, are you okay? Can I help you in some way?
11: Have you ever cried like that in private?
10: Yeah. I mean, you know, I've been hit in the crotch. I don't know. I mean, it's... stuff's happened. My dad died. Like, I've been sad, but I had to put a dog down once. That was pretty bad.
11: Here's the thing. Once you ask, are you all right? This might be a 45-minute telenovela.
10: It definitely would have been. And it was a lot of sniffling and snorting, and there was mucus. It was very bad. So obviously, I hope the guy's okay. I want to be clear.
11: You know, you could have countered back. Listen, buddy, don't worry. It could be worse.
10: You could be me.
11: You could be having to manage 6 women on The View.
10: Yeah, exactly. That's the thing. I get enough attending to people here.
11: Oh, come on.
9: How would you handle this? Should Brian at least have given the guy a hanky? What do you guys feel?
12: Yeah, Brian.
9: Brian,
13: right.
9: Yeah.
13: No, I apologize. I was having a very hard week. And listen, it's New York. You're on the public transportation. You don't talk to each other. You don't look at each other. Our cameraman, Nick, just said he wouldn't have done anything either. I'm sorry.
9: Nick! Oh, Nick! Why are guys so uncomfortable with emotional displays? What is this? I don't know if we have time, but Tabitha Brown posted something that was really amazing. I think this is for you, Brian.
13: Okay.
9: This is for you.
14: Men also have a little boy inside of them who gets very afraid, who can be very sad, who also needs to be healed, who sometimes it's hard for them to communicate and use their words because they're afraid to be vulnerable. They're afraid to cry because somewhere along the lines they were told they couldn't. Allow men space to be human, right? All of us are human. But sometimes I think we forget because the world has created this narrative that men have to stay strong all the time, that they can't release. And then I want you to know you can.
9: You know, how does your feelings feel now? How are your
13: You're
9: emotions?
13: You're the first person to ask me how my feelings feel.
9: Who are you?
13: Because
9: I don't want a 55-minute explanation.
13: Exactly. Maybe that's it. Maybe no one's ever asked me how I'm doing, and that's why I have no emotions.
15: My favorite is when Brian squirms, even as a woman having emotions. Do you remember the time, Brian, the fight over the binky?
13: Yes.
15: So I was having a fight with Max. I was very emotional, and it was over a binky and the color of the binky. And Brian asked or called about something for work, and I pick up and I bring him into the fight.
9: Oh,
15: I'm like,
9: no.
15: In the bathroom.
9: What?
15: I was bawling, and Brian's like,
13: Well, because you were putting me up against Max. I didn't want to be.
15: That is not I knew better than, I was just trying to be like seen, because clearly Max was not seeing me in that moment.
16: Were you reffing the color of, being a referee on the color of the
15: he
16: binky?
15: Was trying so hard to walk a line, but my emotions were overwhelming.
3: I want to know how the binky color got to this point.
15: What was the fight? Okay, it was the dumbest fight. So it was a European binky. Someone had gifted
4: what the hell is a binky?
3: A pacifier.
4: Oh, I'm like, I don't even know what the hell we're talking about.
15: But if you swap a binky on a baby, the mouth, the supple, you can't just swap binkies.
3: Oh, no.
15: So I had to.
4: Why not?
15: Because the suck on the binky.
4: So if you swapped binkies all over the place.
15: No, if you put a different brand binky and it's a different shape, the baby won't necessarily suckle the same binky. So I had to get the right binky. I ordered it and it came in pink and it was for my son. It's a binky. Mm-hmm. Yeah, so I give him the binky and Max is like, did you order that on purpose? Because I love pink. And I said, no, it was blue in the thing. He felt like I had done it on purpose. I go, it's a... The baby's suckling on it. Like, he doesn't know. You're assigning meaning to a color.
4: Okay, I tell you, you are right, because it's the stupidest argument I've ever heard.
5: Yeah. I hope we've learned that it's important to share your emotions, everyone. That's what we learned from this experience. Men have feelings. Behind the Table streams wherever you get your podcasts or watch on Hulu, Disney Plus, or YouTube. 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
1: Right now on ABC News Live Weekend, Hurricane Isaias making landfall, barreling into the Gulf Coast, millions in the path of those extreme winds and dangerous storm surge. We've got team coverage to track the storm. And backlash over President Trump's reversal on Russia, announcing a deal with Putin to bring Russian diesel to the U.S. The reaction from Ukraine and what it could mean for fuel prices. Plus, explosive lessons on TikTok, how one educator is going viral, teaching chemistry to millions on social media. ABC News Live Weekend starts right now. Hey, everybody, I'm Whit Johnson. We have a lot of news to get to, and we begin with Isaias lashing the Gulf Coast, the storm making landfall as a Category 2 hurricane overnight, now a post-tropical cyclone and still packing a serious punch. A significant flooding threat remains for parts of the southeast, along with potentially severe storms and gusty winds. That's with hundreds of thousands of people already without power. We have team coverage this morning. Let's start with our Stephanie Ramos in Pensacola, Florida. Stephanie, so what are you seeing out there this morning?
2: Hey there, Whit. Well, the sun is shining here in Pensacola. It is a bit breezy, but Hurricane Isaias came in as a force. It was rough out there last night, slamming into the Gulf Coast, leaving behind downed trees, some widespread power outages and damage as well. And take a look. You can see some of the damage here. This is kind of like a plaza with some restaurants. This awning here crumbling down to the ground over its metal poles. We know a lot of the residents here prepared as best as they could. There's some sandbags that are still here on the ground, but there is some scattered damage across the region.
3: Isaias making landfall as a hurricane along the Gulf Coast, the first hurricane of the Atlantic season, bringing heavy rain, strong winds, and flooding. From Florida all the way to Mississippi,
4: water is continuing to come in. You see the white caps out there on the bayou.
3: Isaias coming ashore near Destin as a Category 2 hurricane, battering the town and the Florida panhandle with winds of up to 105 miles per hour.
5: The conditions here are deteriorating rapidly. The wind is whipping the sand of the trees and the water is already surging on shore.
3: The storm now weakening as it moves inland, downgraded to a post-tropical storm. Isaias still expected to bring 8 inches of rain, even more to some parts of southern Alabama, Georgia, and the Florida panhandle through this weekend. Conditions in Pensacola so bad, police suspending patrols, not responding to emergency calls for crashes, downed power lines, and trees until the winds dropped below 40 miles per hour.
6: Oh, there goes.
3: The strong wind lifting that shed out of a backyard, sending it airborne. Thousands in low-lying and coastal areas placed under evacuation orders. More than 800,000 customers without power across Florida, Alabama, and Georgia. Hotel staff and guests in this Pensacola Inn left in total darkness as the storm cut power off. Florida Governor Ron DeSantis urging residents to remain indoors.
7: The winds are strong. There's going to be a lot of water that's going to be flowing. You are absolutely going to see flash flooding that's going to occur all throughout the region. And so just hunker down. Let the storm pass.
3: The state deploying about 5,000 National Guardsmen to help with the disaster response.
1: And Stephanie Ramos back with us now. So, Stephanie, what comes next there in terms of the cleanup efforts?
2: Well, we know that there were tons of construction crews and emergency responders positioned in this area well before the storm, many of them staying at our hotel. And we've seen some of them going out throughout the morning. So the cleanup is already underway, but we know that more rain is on the way, is expected throughout the weekend. So officials are urging residents to not rush to get outside, stay put, and just let these crews clean up as much as they can.
1: All right. Important information there. Stephanie Ramos for us. We appreciate it. And millions still under threat now as the storm moves inland. Meteorologist Leslie Lopez joins us now from Mobile, Alabama, with what to expect from Isaias next.
2: That's right. And now we're talking about post-tropical storm Isaias. Now, watching out for this rainfall that's going to be coming in to areas of Alabama, northern sections of Alabama, also parts of Georgia, and also the Carolinas. We have high wind warnings, wind advisories, and flood watches, all because of this post-tropical storm system. Now, we are watching for more rainfall amounts moving through areas closer towards Georgia. Look at Athens, Georgia, all the way up into the Carolinas, the eastern section of the Carolinas or western section of the Carolinas. Significant flash flood risk in these areas, but a larger expanded area, 2 out of 4 flood threat from Florida all the way up into parts of Tennessee. So again, this is a very large area dealing with the effects of what we saw, hurricane now post-tropical storm. Tornado risks are also in this pocket, anywhere from Georgia all the way up into South Carolina. So we're going to be watching out for that today. And then we move you through and we want to show you some rainfall that is going to be moving to the north. This system is on its way towards the northeast, bringing with it pockets of rainfall, some of those heavy. We have 2 to 4 inches, pretty widespread, anywhere from Wilmington all the way up towards New York, 4 to 6 inches in some pockets. And look at Charlotte, 6 to 8 inches of rain possible in that area. So we will be very concerned with flooding in these parts. Also, let's get out towards the west. We are looking at Newport Beach, California. We have a lot of flooded roadways. We have, again, the peninsula really impacted. Now, this is all because of Tropical Storm Rachel. Rachel's amplifying the ocean, bringing in some waves. We have high tide coupled with that, and that produced a lot of flooding for that peninsula. Now, Rachel is on the move. It's going to be moving through Baja California, getting into San Diego and Indio, eventually out towards Nevada, bringing with it opportunities for flash flooding. So the highest risk for flash flooding will be today for San Diego, all the way into areas of Indio. Could be happening anywhere from this afternoon through tonight. And then that shifts into your Sunday. Sunday, it does expand to Las Vegas and all the way out towards Cedar City, Utah. So we'll be keeping you monitoring this situation and giving you the latest information as it becomes available. We'll send it back over your way.
1: All right, Leslie Lopez, we'll check back with you in just a bit. For more on the conditions in Alabama and what residents should expect throughout the day, Mayor Stephen Reed of Montgomery, Alabama, is joining me now. Mayor Reed, thank you so much for your time. We appreciate it. I know your area was getting hit earlier this morning. What can you tell us about the impacts that you're seeing in Montgomery right now? And are there any search and rescue efforts underway?
6: Well, listen, we avoided the worst of the storm, and we're blessed, certainly, in our city. We have a few thousand people who are still without power, but we had less than 6 inches of rain. I think it was closer to about 3.5 that came down overnight. So much less than we expected. But I just want to thank all the first responders and all the people who helped us in the days and hours leading up to it, as well as those who helped us manage it throughout the night. I just got off the streets here in Montgomery, and overall, they look a lot better than I expected 24 to 48 hours ago. We're not out of the woods yet, so we're going to still ask people to, kind of remain off the roads if they can. We know there's still some issues with trees and power lines in some parts of the city. But overall, we escaped what could have been something, very, very serious, and we're grateful for it.
1: Are you hearing from any residents right now who may need any help? And if so, what kind of help is needed? Like, what are the conditions like for folks in your area?
6: Yeah, so here we're hearing from people that have lost power. There are people with some medical needs that we are addressing both through our 311 system. In the case of an emergency, 911, we are able to respond. And we're trying to make sure we get to those folks as rapidly as we can. And given the support we have from our partners, both here in the city and the county, throughout the state and federal level, I think we've done a pretty good job of doing that overnight. We're going to continue to watch this in the next few hours ahead.
1: And what are your biggest concerns in the hours ahead? And what's your message for the people of Montgomery?
6: Well, the biggest concern is that we don't take this and go overboard and go right back into our normal daily routines. There's still some areas that we want to make sure are clear. Our street maintenance and sanitation workers are out there. They've been doing a great job, everybody in public works. And so for us, we just want to make sure all the streets are clean, that no one is near any down power lines, and that we've got any leaning trees secure, anything along those lines that could be dangerous out of the way. So we want people to try to sit back, relax, enjoy their family, be grateful again that we didn't have a more serious impact here in Central Alabama, and we'll be preparing to make sure we're checking the streets, make sure we're working with our partners, with the utilities on power lines, and making sure that people have food and can get the medical necessities that they need as well.
1: All right, Mayor Stephen Reed, thank you for your time this morning. We are thinking about you and everyone there in Montgomery and throughout the Gulf Coast trying to get through this storm. Thank you. We do want to turn down to some of the other stories that we're following, including President Trump announcing a deal with Vladimir Putin to import millions of tons of Russian diesel fuel into the U.S., the deal drawing criticism ahead of the November midterm elections and as Americans continue to struggle with record prices at the pump. ABC's Marcus Moore is joining us now from London with details. And Marcus, break down this deal that was announced.
8: Okay, Whit, here's what we know, and this is according to the Trump administration. They're saying that 300,000 tons of Russian diesel would be released immediately, and then 500,000 tons of diesel next month. So we're talking about November. And then immediately after that, according to Trump officials, there would be a million tons of diesel release. So in all told, we're talking about 1.8 million tons of diesel, Russian diesel, that would be released to the United States and also placed into the global market. But as I tell you that, there are questions about whether Russia can even honor that promise and follow through with that because of their own apparent fuel shortages that they've been experiencing in the midst of the Ukraine war.
1: And we noted the controversy on this. Some people not happy about the announcement. What's the reaction from Ukraine and our European allies?
8: So European allies have said that this is not the time to ease the pressure on Russia. They see this as a win for Vladimir Putin and Russia. The Ukrainians out with a strong response. Ukraine's President Zelensky saying that this is a gift to President Putin. And this comes with at a time when U.S., Ukrainian and European officials are in the United States. They're in Miami this weekend trying to negotiate or work on reaching a deal to end the war in Ukraine. And the president making this announcement in the midst of those talks. And so it did catch people by surprise. And what we're hearing from a source who's familiar with these negotiations, who have suggested that the U.S. officials, U.S. negotiators, have said that if Ukraine doesn't stop its attacks on Russia's oil facilities and infrastructure, that perhaps there could be some consequences for that, including stopping the exchange of intelligence information in the midst of this war with.
1: So many layers to this very complicated situation. Marcus Moore for us. Thank you. We turn now to the backlash over a Pentagon plan to live stream the execution of the man sentenced to death for the Fort Hood shooting massacre. Our Stephen Portnoy has the latest from Washington.
9: New criticism of the plan to live stream the execution of Nedal Hassan, the former Army psychiatrist killed 13 and wounded 32 more at Fort Hood, Texas in 2009. Defense Secretary Pete Hegseth announcing the plan to use a firing squad in the first such military execution since 1945.
10: We'll make sure that people are able to watch it, that it's public, because people need to understand that this is there's serious consequences for these types of things.
9: But Utah Republican Senator John Curtis urges Hegseth to reconsider, posting on X, "The victims deserve justice administered with solemnity. Broadcasting a death diminishes us and is not an effective deterrent." North Carolina Republican Tom Tillis calling the plan beyond disgusting, and the head of the U.S. Conference of Catholic Bishops blasting the live stream as a barbaric promotion of a culture of death, saying it must be reconsidered. Our Mary Bruce pressing the president.
5: Do you want the execution of the Fort Hood shooter to be live streamed? And are you worried that the video would be used as propaganda?
11: No, they're making a determination about that, but he will be killed. He will be through firing squad. He killed 14 people, badly wounded 20-some-odd people, and he's totally nuts. So I really don't care how he goes, as long as he goes.
9: Vice President J.D. Vance says he agrees Nedal Hassan deserves to die.
12: I hope that people don't forget that this is a guy who brutally murdered a lot of innocent people. Now, that said, I mean, look, if it's ultimately live streamed, I'm not going to be watching it.
13: Well, last night, the president told an interviewer he was not involved with the decision to live stream, but he understands it. Some critics warn it could become a propaganda tool for extremists. Nedal Hassan's attorneys could still try to put forward a legal challenge to the execution, which is now set for early December. Back to you.
1: Okay, Stephen Portnoy, thank you. We are getting a new look at the ICE shooting that's sparking outrage in New York City. Police releasing this body camera video capturing the chaotic moments after federal agents fired at a man driving with his 5-year-old son in the back seat. Latest incident comes as sources say ICE is preparing to ramp up immigration arrests across the country. Investigative reporter Olivia Rubin has the latest.
14: New body camera footage showing the chaotic moments after an ICE officer shot a man they were trying to detain in Manhattan. The NYPD releasing video of their officers responding to the scene. You can see an agent rendering aid to 28-year-old Oscar Belgal on the ground, applying pressure to his neck. Another agent here holding a gun. Police soon carrying him to their car, his hands still cuffed, racing to the hospital.
15: They got trauma here?
14: Police say the shooting unfolded Thursday night as Belgal was parking his car with a 5-year-old in the back seat. The agent firing 7 rounds.
16: It was really quick. It was boom, boom, boom, boom, boom.
14: This surveillance footage showing the moment two federal agents swarmed the car, guns drawn, smashing the window. Pedestrians on the sidewalk scrambling for cover.
17: I think it's horrifying. This is a great neighborhood and this community neighborhood.
14: The Department of Homeland Security said Belgal is a Dominican national living in the U.S. illegally with a prior conviction for grand larceny, multiple arrests, and suspected gang ties. They say he was arrested in 2023 but released. Now, Homeland Security Secretary Mark Wayne Mullen claiming Belgal tried to weaponize his vehicle.
18: He had a fight or flight mentality, and he chooses to flee and fight. That's not a smart decision to make.
14: Protests in New York erupting.
19: What do we want? And when do we want it?
14: Mayor Zoran Mamdani calling for ICE to leave the city.
20: Let me say this plainly. What happened today was an outrage.
14: ICE trying to deport Belgal, but a judge blocking that move. He's now in a federal jail in Brooklyn after agents brought him from the hospital to a detention center.
21: And New York Governor Kathy Hochul says she spoke to President Trump and is calling for the body camera footage to be released here. Meanwhile, sources recently told ABC ICE is only increasing its target number of arrests per day from 2,000 up to 3,000. With
1: Olivia Rubin for us. Thank you. Coming up, taking the classroom to TikTok, the chemistry teacher whose lessons are going viral. He joins us next. Also ahead, going bananas. Baseball's most theatrical team gets ready for its biggest stage.

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2: Welcome back to ABC News Live Weekend. It's time for a little science on this Saturday morning, but we have to tell you this isn't the stuffy chemistry lesson that you may remember from your school days. My next guest is making science fun and accessible for the whole family by turning everyday materials into exciting experiments. He's trying to inspire the next generation of scientists on TikTok, where he has more than 2.6 million followers now. Joining me is Philip Cook, or as he's known to his followers, Chem Teacher Phil. Hey, Philip Cook, how are you? It's great to have you on.
3: Thanks for having me. It's a beautiful day here in New York City.
2: Excellent. That's right. So let's jump right into it here. You say your rise to social media fame, it was an accident. So tell us how this all got started.
3: Well, I'm a chemistry teacher. I love doing chemistry demonstrations. And I was doing a demonstration at the beginning of a school year that I normally do. And one of my students said, you should put that on TikTok. And I was like, what's TikTok? So she told me about it. And I said, well, I'll have to create an account. I handed her my phone. We created an account. And I said, you need to film it because I have to do the demonstration safely behind a fume hood like the one you see behind me. And the rest is history, I guess. It took off from there, and I couldn't be more excited to be able to share a love of science and help people become more curious about how the world around them works.
2: Well, you're not only a teacher, but you're also a fast learner because you figured out this whole TikTok thing very quickly. And we do understand that you have a couple experiments to show us. Let's start with natural pH indicators. What do you have for us?
3: So there's a lot of things that you can find all around you that act like a pH indicator, but one that is really, really cool is just red cabbage. So if you take some red cabbage and you pull a couple of leaves off and you shred them, you could use just like kitchen scissors or just your hands to tear them up into tiny little pieces and get enough, stick it in like a coffee mug and then pour some hot water on top. And the hot water will extract a lot of different things, some of which are aromatic. But what you're really interested in is the anthocyanins. That's what makes it very purple in color. And that anthocyanin mixture is what we can use as chemical indicators. So I poured a little bit of this red cabbage tea into a beaker. And then you can at home do this completely safely and try it with things you might have around the house to see if something is an acid or a base. This will change color. The tea solution, the red cabbage tea, will change color based on the acidity or basicity of what you put inside it. So this is just some vinegar, regular household vinegar. And you can see that it makes it become very red in color. Wow. But if you take something that is a base, and the most common one that you probably would have at home is just baking soda that you might use for cooking. If you take baking soda and you put in some baking soda and give it a little stir, you actually get a very different color. You get a nice blue color. And so I can add a little water so you can see that I made my tea strong. There we go. So you can see a little blue-green color, and then you can compare that to the red color that you made with your vinegar. And then, of course, you can do some fun experiments where you just mix them all together and see what color results. You can get a whole rainbow, anywhere from reds to oranges to yellows to greens and purples.
2: I love it. It's fascinating. It's hands-on. I understand you have another one for us involving milk of magnesia.
3: Yeah, something that you might not think about from a saline laxative. So milk of magnesia is actually a base and magnesium hydroxide. It doesn't dissolve very well in water, which is why you have to shake it before you use it. But we can take some of that tea that we just made and add it to some milk of magnesia and do a fun little acid-base neutralization experiment that also teaches you a little bit about solubility. So I'm just going to add a little water to water it down and add some of my red cabbage indicator into it. And you notice we get a nice kind of green color. Now, that's because magnesium hydroxide is a base and the anthocyanins turn green around a base. But if we take some of the vinegar that we just used, it will neutralize some of that acid or some of that base, and we'll end up getting a completely different color change. But the best part is, as you keep stirring it, the color goes back to the green color because more of the salt of the magnesium hydroxide dissolves back into the solution. You can do this over and over again until all of the milk of magnesia has reacted away.
2: Wow, now it looks like my daughter's Starbucks matcha. So we've got the whole spectrum of colors. Chem Teacher Phil, thank you so much for taking the time. We appreciate it.
3: Thanks for having me.
2: And you, of course, can follow him on TikTok as well, Chemteacher Phil. All right, coming up here on ABC News Live, going bananas in the nation's capital. The unique brand of baseball comes to D.C. We are there with a preview of tonight's first ever Banana Bowl.

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3: Welcome back to ABC News Live Weekend. The first ever Banana Bowl gets underway later today. The Savannah Bananas' unique brand of baseball appealing to sellout crowds across the country. Will Gantz has been covering the team for years and is in Washington, D.C. with a look at the bunches of fun they have in store tonight.
4: Let's dance!
5: Welcome to the Banana Bowl. Where today, the greatest show in sports somehow gets even greater in a way that's hard to put into words.
6: If you could describe the Banana Bowl championship weekend in one word, the word that you would use is...
7: a lot.
8: Electric.
7: Woo!
8: Super electric.
7: Woo!
5: It's that fabulous Banana Bowl magic, sometimes planned, often not, that's stepping up to the plate today.
9: Well, this is the biggest event in our history, you know, a huge performance, final inning show, surprise guest appearances, you name it, we're putting everything we have into this event.
5: Including some Dancing with the Stars pros swapping the ballroom for the baseball diamond for tonight's final inning show with one of this season's contestants. The Savannah Banana sensation rehearsing for both the Banana Bowl and Dancing with the Stars at the same time.
10: We're going for a Super Bowl halftime show, making it our own, and we have some guests that I'm going to say 50% of the people here would pay thousands of dollars to go see.
5: After selling out NFL and MLB stadiums and surprising fans with some serious star power. All six Banana Bowl Championship League teams coming together at Nationals Park in Washington, D.C. for the Banana Bowl, gearing up for their biggest show ever. The Savannah Bananas taking on the Texas Tailgaters in the championship game in a matchup ripe with inspiration.
8: To be able to try to inspire as many young girls as I can in the stands that anything is possible.
5: And entertainment, including Broadway star and Bananas pitcher Derek Klena, performing new music from the Greatest Showman writers and EGOT winners, Pasek and Paul.
11: It's an actor's dream, and especially an athlete's dream, to perform at this level alongside these amazingly talented guys.
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12: You gotta watch all the way to the end. 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You better come prepared. Everybody fall loose!
6: 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Don't miss it. It's going to be epic, I'm pretty sure. Back to you.
3: Look out. All right. Our thanks to Will Gans and his new friends that he made there. Thank you so much. We appreciate it. I'm Whit Johnson in New York. Thank you for streaming with us. 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
13: Coming up on ABC News Live Weekend, the ABC News investigation into the abandoned mines under American neighborhoods and the dangers they could bring. Plus, the groundbreaking technology in the fight against wildfires, how satellites and artificial intelligence are being deployed. Actor, comedian, and singer Jamie Foxx is back with the new stand-up comedy special 3 years after a life-threatening health scare. He sits down with R. Will Reeve. And the dramatic efforts to rescue a dog trapped in floodwaters, how he eventually brought himself to safety. ABC News Live starts right now. Hi, everyone, and thank you so much for streaming with us. I'm Morgan Norwood, and welcome into ABC News Live Weekend. Let's take a look at some of your top headlines. Former Venezuelan President Nicolas Maduro is facing new charges. An indictment unsealed in New York against Maduro and his wife accused them of torturing Americans. Federal prosecutors allege Maduro presided over a system of repression and torture, and his wife helped him develop it. These new charges, on top of the narco-terrorism and drug trafficking charges they're already facing, both have pleaded not guilty. Maduro's attorneys argue that he's immune from prosecution because he's the leader of a sovereign nation. A former Trump donor alleges Kimberly Guilfoyle, President Trump's ambassador to Greece, asked him to cover a $100,000 credit card bill in exchange for access to high-ranking officials. Guilfoyle, a former Fox News host and one-time fiancé of Donald Trump Jr., denies any wrongdoing. Well, now top Democrats are calling for an investigation. In a statement to ABC News responding to the allegations, a U.S. embassy official said, quote, Guilfoyle's career in and out of public service is guided by deep and abiding values. She was fully vetted by a bipartisan Senate Foreign Relations Committee and confirmed by the U.S. Senate. The ambassador remains committed to representing the American people with dedication and integrity. An 18-year-old college football player has undergone a heart transplant just a day after his coach made a public plea about his health. Johnny DJ Jones, an offensive lineman for the University of Missouri, was diagnosed with a heart condition over the summer and had been hospitalized waiting for a transplant to become available. Johnny underwent a successful heart transplant just this week, and he is now recovering. So good to see. Well, is your home built on solid ground? With dangerous incidents and sinkholes opening up in parts of the country, sometimes swallowing homes and even parts of neighborhoods, ABC News is investigating abandoned or old mines, what the government may not even know before you buy your home. RJ O'Brien has that report.
1: You're watching the daring rescue of a 16-year-old boy. He and his friends were exploring an old abandoned mine in California when their rope snapped and the teen fell 30 feet into the mine shaft.
2: Rescuer ready?
7: Come on, boys. Up rope!
1: First responders aren't strangers to these kinds of rescues. Our nation has a long legacy of mining, and abandoned mines now litter California and states across the country. So many that officials told us finding and sealing them all properly is a constant challenge. Some lurking under homes. Nestled in the beauty of South Dakota's Black Hills is Hideaway Hills, a neighborhood that was, for so many here, the American dream itself. Until it wasn't. Because out of the blue, one spring day, that American dream collapsed, literally.
14: They came by and knocked on the door and said that we had to leave.
1: Right outside their front doors was this. A cavernous sinkhole that suddenly opened up, eventually revealed to be 30 feet deep.
15: They basically told us you got like 4 or 5 hours to get out. You're scared because you don't know where you're going to go.
1: Their lives would never be the same because of an old underground mine, these neighbors learned, was beneath their feet.
16: What they found underneath here was a network of mine shafts, more than 100 years old, extending from this massive hole in the ground all the way up the street and into that neighborhood where many people still live.
1: Local officials called in crews who lowered themselves into the old mine and took these photos. In one, you can see an old car in the cavernous mine shaft. It turned out the nearly century-old mine was last operated by the state of South Dakota, mining something called gypsum, often used in plaster and drywall. The state said when its mining operations stopped in the 1990s, it filled in parts of the mine before selling the property, eventually landing in the hands of a housing developer, and ultimately these nine families and dozens of their neighbors.
17: Raise your hand if you knew there was a mine or a mine shaft under your home when you bought it. Nobody. Did you think there could be?
15: No.
1: Local officials told many of these families they could never move back to their homes. Some are still paying for a place they can't live in.
17: What has that done to your financial future?
18: It crushed it.
17: You had the American dream.
18: I thought I did. Got ripped right out from under me and turned into a nightmare.
1: An investigation by ABC News found these homeowners in Hideaway Hills are far from alone. We discovered dangerous sinkholes and other incidents across the country because the infrastructure in old, often abandoned mines is eroding away. In New Jersey, an abandoned mine shaft opened up under a major highway, tearing a sinkhole over 40 feet wide.
19: Look at how far it goes under there.
1: In California, a gold mine.

0: water.
1: In California, a gold mine caved in under a family living room, killing a 32-year-old man and his dog. His mother still lives there and told Dan Noyes of our ABC-owned station KGO.
2: They couldn't get him out because the earth just kept moving, and he was going deeper and deeper as the earth moved.
1: And in Pennsylvania.
3: Tonight, a desperate and delicate rescue operation.
1: A grandmother died when an abandoned coal mine gave way underneath her feet while she was searching for her missing cat. And that's not the only tragedy. This is the Uncompahgre National Forest, one of Colorado's natural treasures. Our producer hiked it herself, filming as she went. We took our ABC News cameras here not for the beauty of these scenic mountaintops, but the hidden danger lurking below. In October 2025, Jennifer Nelson was on a hike through this forest with her dogs.
4: She was just a very outdoorsy, loving, amazing person.
1: An experienced hiker, Jennifer never came home. Officials believe she fell. Her body was found in a deep, water-filled pit created by an abandoned mine. Rescuers came upon the dogs waiting by the hole she fell into.
4: She tried calling, she tried texting, but because there's no service in the mine, there's nothing anybody could do.
1: The federal government acknowledges they don't know where every old mine in the country is. Hundreds, if not thousands, are lurking underground and were never properly recorded.
5: Are you also concerned that you don't know where all of these mines are?
6: Well, it has to be concerning. The reality is that...
5: Because I think that would surprise people.
6: No, it really shouldn't, because mining back in, just say, 1865 or 1880 or 1890, there are no records of that. So there potentially can be mines out there that we would have no idea that they are there until they express themselves in some adverse way.
7: Express themselves meaning cave in.
6: Subsidence event of some kind, yeah. So there's just no way for us to know that.
1: Colorado officials told us they didn't know the mine that killed Jennifer Nelson was there until it was too late. Across this country, the rock or gold or coal that was pulled from the earth in South Dakota, in Colorado, in Pennsylvania, and many more built and powered our nation and the American dream itself. But in so many of these mines, what remains underground now...
2: They couldn't get him out because the earth just kept moving.
8: None of us were told there was a mine shaft under our house.
1: ...is eroding that dream little by little.
9: They came by and knocked on the door and said that we had to leave.
10: In the back of your mind, is it going to open up again?
1: Until suddenly...
11: You come out in the morning and there's a gaping hole in your backyard.
1: It collapses.
4: For those who are trying to actually work on closing these mines, do the work. Find these mines because people are dying. So just do better. Do more.
12: Our thanks to Jay O'Brien for that report. And you can see more of the full ABC News special, Collapse, The Forgotten Mines Under America, on Hulu and Disney+. 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
1: Well, for the first time, satellites and artificial intelligence are being integrated into the fight against wildfires. This groundbreaking technology is helping detect these wildfires much earlier and combating them in new ways as well. Our Jacqueline Lee shows us how.
2: In January 2025, the Eaton and Palisades fires ripped through Los Angeles County, destroying homes, upending communities, displacing thousands, and claiming 31 lives. Nearly a year and a half later, satellites and artificial intelligence are transforming the firefight across the globe, from cameras on the ground to satellites in outer space to drones actually fighting fires, with California as ground zero.
3: This is the tower that Alert California is putting up. The camera will go on top.
2: Nearly 1,300 of these 360-degree cameras have been placed across the Golden State, allowing first responders to monitor wildfires and natural disasters in real time.
4: What the technology does is we spin a camera, we spin it 360, and we take an image every six times as it goes around. We can compare these images and say something's changed.
2: We traveled to Malibu, where Alert California, a public safety program that owns the cameras, was installing another one in the hills where the Palisades fire burned. The magnitude of that fire led to a partnership between Alert California and Microsoft, with the tech giant providing the AI technology to process the camera's data, looking for signs like new smoke emerging and allowing them to catch a wildfire in its early stages.
3: You have 9 million frames in just one day. So it will take a human to look at every one of these frames over 10 years.
5: So if it would take a human 10 years to look at a single day's worth of data,
3: yes.
5: How long does it take the AI system?
3: The system can analyze millions of these frames per minute.
2: And while using AI technology isn't necessarily new to firefighters, Microsoft's technological advancement and its program's level of specificity is.
5: Thousands of these cameras use artificial intelligence to detect the exact coordinates of an emerging wildfire and send it directly to first responders.
2: That notification is then sent to dispatchers like Suzanne Leininger at the CAL FIRE Command Center in San Diego, one of 21 located across the state.
6: And this is from the National Weather Service.
2: CAL FIRE is California's state firefighting agency.
7: So before, the 911 call would have to come in and someone is reporting a fire. So we were more reactive before, where now we could actually get a notification from AI before the 911 call comes in.
5: Is the red box, is that AI?
7: Yes, and that's where it's detecting. So this is giving me the answer. Like, oh, okay, now I can point the camera right here and get and start zooming in and looking at this to make sure that this is or is not smoke.
2: If it is smoke, a firefighting crew will be sent to tackle the fire before it ever makes headlines.
8: AI technology is changing the way we do our job by making it safer for our firefighters because we can respond quickly and keep the fire small. We can take care of the citizens who live in these areas, which requires them not to have to evacuate and reduces the structure threat of wildfires here in the state.
2: And while there are calls from lawmakers and tech giants to slow AI development amid security and safety concerns,
9: if managed poorly, I even believe that AI could be a risk to humanity as a whole.
2: AI proponents say the technology is making a difference. For the first time, AI is taking its wildfire detecting capabilities to outer space.
10: The satellites that we launched are about the size of me, and they're designed to observe fires, and they pass over the Earth every 90 minutes. So as they fly over, and this is, if you see, this is actually what the camera sees as it moves across and scans across the United States.
2: Brian Collins is executive director of the global nonprofit Earth Fire Alliance. Their mission is to find where fires are located and predict where they will go. In July, they launched their first three satellites into space, built by Muon Space and launched by SpaceX. It's part of a larger program called FireSat, with backing from companies like Google and the Bezos Earth Fund.
10: We have to be able to process this data in a way that makes it relevant to someone on the ground, to you in your home, to a firefighter, to a researcher. And artificial intelligence is going to be a key component of that, just to get through the data.
2: The satellites are able to see wildfires in the most fire-prone regions on the planet that are the size of a classroom or larger, and using thermal view, provide critical information to firefighters on the ground.
10: and we can track where the high intensity fire is, where a firefighter may have to focus their resources on, or areas that might be generating smoke inside the fire.
2: And just a few minutes can make a drastic difference between early intervention and an out-of-control wildfire.
5: Just what we're seeing here, it's pretty clear operationally. The work is so intensive for the firefighters on the ground.
8: It really is. You know, wildfires are becoming more prevalent across the United States and especially here in California. The ability to leverage technology and artificial intelligence is extremely important. For us, it boils down to a few simple things. Enhanced safety of our employees, quicker response times, which means it's safer for the public and reduces the threat of any exposure that we're experiencing throughout the state.
7: And this says 0.51, which means it's 51% sure that this is smoke.
2: And detection isn't AI's only advancement on the firefight. The very first wildland firefighting drone strike team made its debut in Aspen, Colorado this summer. AI-powered drones operated by a human pilot, designed to carry water, foam, and fight fires where it's unsafe or even impossible for humans to access. But even with the incredible advancements of AI, there are limitations.
5: We did see how devastating those LA wildfires were. Do you think that was a failure of AI technology, or do you think there's just no way to stop a huge fire like that?
11: Yeah, they think the LA wildfires is a unique situation in regards to you have a wind event or a weather event that really drove how that fire behaved and acted. And I think where Alert California and soon to be Earth Fire Alliance would assist in that is just early notification to allow us to respond quicker.
5: So just because AI can help with early notification, it doesn't mean it's going to stop every fire from happening.
11: Correct. Yeah, still requires boots on the ground to put those fires out.
2: So while AI isn't the cure-all for combating wildfires, it's transforming how quickly firefighters respond and where to put their resources, protecting communities, and ultimately saving lives.
12: Our thanks to Jacqueline Lee. But coming up here on ABC News Live Weekend, actor Jamie Foxx is out with a new comedy special 3 years after a life-threatening health scare. Also ahead, how a dog caught in floodwaters managed to escape. Stay with us.

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6: Okay, let's go!
7: Let's go!
4: Because once the game starts...
8: Let's go!
9: Well, don't just stand there!
4: Everything else stops.
0: Welcome back in. Well, it's been 3 years since actor, comedian, and singer Jamie Foxx dealt with the life-threatening health scare that left him hospitalized. Well, now the Oscar winner is returning to his comedy roots with a new special, Take Care of Yourself. Our Will Reeve recently had the chance to sit down with him.
10: Thank you for having us.
11: Thank you. Come home. Welcome home.
10: I feel home.
11: I like being outside of the... sort of the Hollywood bubble. This is sort of like, this is my Texas roots.
12: Just 3 years after suffering a brain bleed that led to a stroke, Jamie Foxx is back to moving at full speed and returning to his comedy roots for his new Hulu stand-up special, Take Care of Yourself.
11: Can I tell you how great it feels to be in front of you?
8: Oh, yeah!
10: You filmed it in Oakland.
11: In Oakland, 1991, I won the Blackberry Comedy Competition, and then that kind of started my career.
12: Fans have known Foxx since then as a comedian, an Oscar-winning actor, and a Grammy-winning singer.
13: Baby, not the usual.
10: What do you think of yourself as?
11: Unfinished business. I've never been as creative as I am now. You know, 58 years old, but I just still feel like there's some things, you know, I'm really trying to get at.
14: They said my last special wasn't funny, especially all the comedians. Cat Williams. No, I didn't mind. You know, Cat always gets you. You know, I don't mind. Cat was like, Jamie Foxx wasn't funny. What had happened was it wasn't funny.
10: Where do you think that drive comes from?
11: Man, I almost died, bro. I was almost out of here. Stand-up comedy doesn't come from an accomplished position. I have something to connect with people and say, hey, man, I went through some stuff, and I'm going to tell it as funny as I can, but as real as I can.
10: Going through what you've been through in the last 3 years, what have you learned about yourself and about life?
11: Everyone thinks that life is going to be forever. I want to leave joy. I want to leave jokes. These people right here watched it. These people right over here saw it. These people were right here and insulated me, and they actually saw it with their eyes. Like, a guy right there with that hat. Y'all can cut this. But that guy with that hat saw it. Like, you know, like, wow, this, you know, they saw me at my most, you know, vulnerable, most, you know, I had to depend on people. When I came to, I was in a wheelchair. I said, what's up with the wheelchair? Or when we all go, it's how they speak your name. It's how they feel about you. So I kind of keep that in the back of my head when I'm telling jokes. I went back to see those nurses that kept me alive. She said, but Jamie, I'm going to tell you something. You're a miracle. You're a 3%. I said, what does that mean? She said, less than 3% of people that come in with what you have walk out of here.
12: Foxx using laughter as therapy. Joining him in the spotlight are some of the people he cherishes most.
11: To be on stage with my little one, with my daughter.
10: Yeah.
11: To have her on stage with me rocking, showing her musical talents. And she's basically a quiet person, but her showing her artistry, that feels good.
12: Keeping him active these days is pickleball, which was key during his recovery.
15: Oh, nice. I see you.
12: And built this home court where he brought me down for a rally.
15: A little spin. Ah. Nice.
10: How long did you have to wait to start playing again?
15: Oh, you know what? They had me play in the hospital.
10: Like for recovery?
15: They had me play to sort of get my hand-eye coordination.
10: Huh.
15: I stunk. I was recovering and playing in a very controlled, but it was, you know, tears was rolling. I was like, man, at least I'm coming back. There it is. We came, we saw, we conquered. Take care of yourself.
0: So glad to see Jamie Foxx doing well. Our thanks to Will Reeve. Jamie Foxx, Take Care of Yourself is now on Hulu and Hulu on Disney+. Disney is the parent company of ABC News, Hulu, and Disney+. Well, finally, here on ABC News Live, we turn to the dramatic moments. A dog was swept up in raging floodwaters this week. Rescue teams in Chile tried to multiple times to save the dog before he eventually managed to escape on his own. Danny New has the story.
3: If you were watching television in Chile on Tuesday, you may have been one of many following the hours-long live coverage of a stray dog's dangerous trip downstream. His name is Morocho, and he got swept up through the floodgates of a river in Santiago that had recently been hit with a lot of rainfall. This witness, who is familiar with Morocho, named Rodrigo, says, quote, when he passed the floodgates, it was very sad because the floodgate area is dangerous. Well, as you can see, there were numerous attempts to corral Morocho, including by firefighters, municipal personnel, and Chile Special Police Tactical Unit. But Morocho was not game for any of it. In this drone video, you can see Morocho just whiz by one rescuer. He also runs by these guys who appear to have been trying to climb down. And here you can see Morocho avoid some sort of lasso and actually jump back into the current of the floodwater. Morocho continued to make his way downriver, finding small spots where he could stand while clearly shivering. But finally, he found a part of the riverbank he could climb up. And then... Rodrigo and a woman who appears to be Morocho's caretaker ran onto a highway. And she succeeded in doing what no one else could, earning Morocho's trust. I can't let him go, she said, and then she hoisted Morocho onto the grass. Soon, members of the media were also sprinting across that highway, trying to speak with the suddenly famous dog who was now safe in his friend's arms.
0: So glad that dog is okay. Our thanks to Danny New for that story. And thank you for streaming with us. I'm Morgan Norwood. ABC News Live is here for you anytime with the latest news, context, and analysis. 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
2: Right now on ABC News Live Weekend, Hurricane Isaias making landfall, barreling into the Gulf Coast. Millions in the path of those extreme winds and dangerous storm surge. We've got team coverage to track the storm. And backlash over President Trump's reversal on Russia, announcing a deal to bring Russian diesel to the U.S. The reaction from Ukraine and what it could mean for fuel prices. Plus, Red Bull Rampage, the extreme mountain biking competition, returns to the cliffs of Zion National Park. We're live in Utah. ABC News Live Weekend starts right now. Hey, everybody, I'm Whit Johnson. We have a lot of news to get to, but we do begin with Isaias lashing the Gulf Coast, now turning deadly. One person has died when a tree fell on a house in Florida. The storm, now a post-tropical cyclone and still packing a serious punch after making landfall as a Category 2 hurricane overnight. A significant flooding threat remains for parts of the southeast, along with potentially severe storms and gusty winds. That's as more than 840,000 customers are without power across Alabama, Georgia, and Florida. We have team coverage this morning. Let's start with our Stephanie Ramos in Pensacola, Florida. Stephanie.
3: Hey there, Whit. This morning, the conditions here are much better compared to what we saw last night. Last night, we saw rounds of lightning, the wind and rain just whipping trees and debris all over the place. Much calmer this morning. The sun has peeked through. It is breezy. It is calm. But Hurricane Isaias really slammed the Gulf Coast overnight, leaving behind downed trees, widespread power outages, and damage. You can see some of that damage behind me here. This awning just coming down over these metal poles outside this business. And this is the type of damage that we're seeing across the region.
4: Isaias making landfall as a hurricane along the Gulf Coast, the first hurricane of the Atlantic season, bringing heavy rain, strong winds, and flooding. From Florida all the way to Mississippi,
5: water is continuing to come in. You see the white caps out there on the bayou.
4: Isaias coming ashore near Destin as a Category 2 hurricane, battering the town and the Florida panhandle with winds of up to 105 miles per hour.
6: The conditions here are deteriorating rapidly. The wind is whipping the sand of the trees and the water is already surging on shore.
4: The storm now weakening as it moves inland, downgraded to a post-tropical storm. Isaias still expected to bring 8 inches of rain, even more to some parts of southern Alabama, Georgia, and the Florida panhandle through this weekend. Conditions in Pensacola so bad, police suspending patrols, not responding to emergency calls for crashes, downed power lines, and trees until the winds dropped below 40 miles per hour.
7: Oh, there it goes.
4: The strong wind lifting that shed out of a backyard, sending it airborne. Thousands in low-lying and coastal areas placed under evacuation orders. More than 800,000 customers without power across Florida, Alabama, and Georgia. Hotel staff and guests in this Pensacola Inn left in total darkness as the storm cut power off. Florida Governor Ron DeSantis urging residents to remain indoors.
8: The winds are strong. There's going to be a lot of water that's going to be flowing. You are absolutely going to see flash flooding that's going to occur all throughout the region. And so just hunker down. Let the storm pass.
4: The state deploying about 5,000 National Guardsmen to help with the disaster response.
2: And Stephanie Ramos back with us now. So, Stephanie, what are officials saying about getting the power back on?
3: And that is a big question. There are about 400,000 homes and businesses here in Florida that are without power. The electric company says they are working to restore power as quickly as they can. As you can imagine, that is going to take some time. The mayor of Pensacola did put out a statement saying he was holding meetings at the Emergency Operations Center, urging residents to stay home and not go out because of those downed trees and downed power lines. So urging everyone to stay safe and just give the electric crews, the construction crews, and the cleanup crews some time to get everything back in order here.
2: Yeah, critical tips there. Stephanie Ramos for us. Thanks so much. And millions still under threat now as the storm is moving inland. Meteorologist Leslie Lopez joins us from Mobile, Alabama, with what to expect from Isaias next.
0: That's right. And now we're talking about post-tropical storm Isaias. Now, watching out for this rainfall that's going to be coming in to areas of Alabama, northern sections of Alabama, also parts of Georgia, and also the Carolinas. We have high wind warnings, wind advisories, and flood watches, all because of this post-tropical storm system. Now, we are watching for more rainfall amounts moving through areas closer towards Georgia. Look at Athens, Georgia, all the way up into the Carolinas, the eastern section of the Carolinas or western section of the Carolinas. Significant flash flood risk in these areas, but a larger expanded area, 2 out of 4 flood threat from Florida all the way up into parts of Tennessee. So, again, this is a very large area dealing with the effects of what we saw, hurricane now post-tropical storm. Tornado risks are also in this pocket, anywhere from Georgia all the way up into South Carolina. So we're going to be watching out for that today. And then we move you through, and we want to show you some rainfall that is going to be moving to the north. This system is on its way towards the northeast, bringing with it pockets of rainfall, some of those heavy. We have 2 to 4 inches, pretty widespread, anywhere from Wilmington all the way up towards New York, 4 to 6 inches in some pockets. And look at Charlotte, 6 to 8 inches of rain possible in that area. So we will be very concerned with flooding in these parts. Also, let's get out towards the west. We are looking at Newport Beach, California. We have a lot of flooded roadways. We have, again, the peninsula really impacted. Now, this is all because of Tropical Storm Rachel. Rachel's amplifying the ocean, bringing in some waves. We have high tide coupled with that, and that produced a lot of flooding for that peninsula. Now, Rachel is on the move. It's going to be moving through Baja California, getting into San Diego and Indio, eventually out towards Nevada, bringing with it opportunities for flash flooding. So the highest risk for flash flooding will be today for San Diego all the way into areas of Indio. Could be happening anywhere from this afternoon through tonight. And then that shifts into your Sunday. Sunday, it does expand to Las Vegas and all the way out towards Cedar City, Utah. So we'll be keeping you monitoring this situation and giving you the latest information as it becomes available. We'll send it back over your way.
2: Okay, Leslie Lopez, thank you. Isaias also impacting travel, cancellations and delays, bringing travel to a standstill across the region. ABC's Morgan Norwood is following the latest from Newark Airport. Morgan.
7: And we're seeing more and more travel disruptions as Isaias continues to bear down on the Gulf Coast. Hundreds of flight cancellations nationwide, many of them in that storm zone. And that's because several airports along the Gulf Coast shut down operations well ahead of the storm, including Destin-Fort Walton Beach, Pensacola, and Florida. Commercial flights, we also know, were halted in Panama City and then Mobile, Alabama. And the impact could ripple across the country as planes and crews are left out of position. So we're tracking the potential for more cancellations, more delays throughout the day. With that said, we're seeing major airlines making adjustments here. American, Delta, United, Southwest, they've all issued travel alerts and travel waivers, giving affected passengers more flexibility to rebook. But as we always say with these sorts of situations, double check with your airline before heading here to the airport. Back to you.
2: All right, Morgan Norwood, we appreciate it. Turning now to President Trump announcing a deal with Vladimir Putin to import millions of tons of Russian diesel fuel into the U.S. The deal drawing criticism ahead of the November midterm elections and as Americans continue to struggle with record prices at the pump. Foreign correspondent Marcus Moore has more from London.
9: Well, overnight, some market prices softened on the news that Russia had agreed to release 300,000 tons of diesel to the United States and into the global market. In all, a total of 1.8 million tons will be released over time as part of this deal. The Trump administration hoping an injection of diesel will help bring down prices. But experts say that immediate release of 300,000 tons of diesel would have a very small effect on prices long term. That amount only would account for half of U.S. daily consumption. Also, there are doubts about whether Russia can even fulfill its promise. And that's significant because, according to reports, Russia has seen a shortfall domestically within the country, a shortfall on diesel. And they also had a ban on exporting diesel because of that shortfall. Also, this comes just 30 days before the midterm elections. President Trump hoping this will boost his approval ratings that have slumped in part because of the war in Iran. Now, the ramifications of this extend to Ukraine. Russia uses profits from its energy sales to fund the war that is approaching 5 years. Ukraine's President Zelensky calling this deal a gift to Putin.
2: Okay, Marcus Moore for us. Now to the backlash over a Pentagon plan to live stream the execution of the man sentenced to death for the Fort Hood shooting massacre. Our Stephen Portnoy has the latest from Washington.
10: New criticism of the plan to live stream the execution of Nidal Hassan, The former Army psychiatrist killed 13 and wounded 32 more at Fort Hood, Texas in 2009. Defense Secretary Pete Hegseth announcing the plan to use a firing squad in the first such military execution since 1945.
11: We'll make sure that people are able to watch it, that it's public, because people need to understand that this is there's serious consequences for these types of things.
10: But Utah Republican Senator John Curtis urges Hegseth to reconsider, posting on X, "The victims deserve justice administered with solemnity. Broadcasting a death diminishes us and is not an effective deterrent." North Carolina Republican Tom Tillis calling the plan beyond disgusting, and the head of the U.S. Conference of Catholic Bishops blasting the live stream as a barbaric promotion of a culture of death, saying it must be reconsidered. R. Mary Bruce pressing the president.
6: Do you want the execution of the Fort Hood shooter to be live streamed, and are you worried that the video would be used as propaganda?
12: Well, they're making a determination about that, but he will be killed. He will be through firing squad. He killed 13, 14 people, badly wounded 20-some-odd people, and he's totally nuts. So I really don't care how he goes, as long as he goes.
10: Vice President J.D. Vance says he agrees Nadal Hassan deserves to die.
13: I hope that people don't forget that this is a guy who brutally murdered a lot of innocent people. Now, that said, I mean, look, if it's ultimately live streamed, I'm not going to be watching it.
14: Well, last night, the president told an interviewer he was not involved with the decision to live stream, but he understands it. Some critics warn it could become a propaganda tool for extremists. Nadal Hassan's attorneys could still try to put forward a legal challenge to the execution, which is now set for early December. Back to you.
2: All right, Stephen Portnoy, thank you. A fugitive has been arrested in San Diego after authorities discovered that he was living under an assumed name and working as a chef in the city. Brian Anthony Williams is accused of kidnapping, assaulting, and shooting a woman in Iowa nearly 14 years ago. Williams was charged in 2012, but managed to evade capture until now. ABC's Sophie Flay has the story.
15: A popular chef in San Diego who's made multiple appearances on TV is under arrest, accused of living a double life. Authorities revealing he's been on the run for nearly 14 years.
16: Probably the most shocking thing like ever.
15: U.S. Marshals say the man, known as Troy Williams, a chef at Miss B's Coconut Club, is actually 50-year-old Brian Anthony Williams, who's wanted for a kidnapping 1,900 miles away in Iowa.
16: I want to feel a certain way, but then I feel a different way because the Troy we knew is not the same guy that did that, I think.
15: Authorities say Williams was among the suspects who kidnapped, assaulted, and shot a woman back in 2012 and left her in a field in Davenport. U.S. Marshals saying this arrest is a perfect example of those who think they have bested law enforcement and evaded arrest. Marshals remain resolute in the relentless pursuit of the most dangerous offenders. ABC affiliate KGTV interviewed Williams just last year about creative ways to reduce holiday food waste.
17: Why waste food if you don't have to? I grew up poor. So we didn't waste anything. That's why I kind of lean towards being creative.
15: Those who worked with Williams in shock.
16: So it's disturbing, yeah, just to find this out, because there's a whole situation that happened, and you know, like there's so many mixed emotions.
2: All right, Sophie Flay, thank you. Football fans are remembering legendary Chicago Bears coach Mike Ditka, his family announcing the Hall of Famer's death at the age of 86. He was a three-time Super Bowl champion, once as player, twice as a coach, and an NFL champion even before the Super Bowl era. The coach of the Bears was one of a kind.
18: All you got to do is want it as much as we know we want it.
19: We want it that much. Yeah. Let's go.
20: An iconic firebrand and one of the most recognizable names in football. Mike Ditka, a three-time Super Bowl champ whose formidable playing, coaching, and media career spanned five decades.
21: I wanted the Bears to be the best. I wanted them to be the toughest, and I wanted to win the championship.
20: Tonight, Ditka's family announcing he passed away at the age of 86, saying in a statement, "While the world knew Mike as a Hall of Fame football player, legendary coach, and leader, we knew him as the heart of our family." Selected by the Bears with a fifth pick in the 1961 NFL Draft, Ditka played for 12 seasons, winning Super Bowl VI with the Cowboys and becoming the first tight end ever inducted into the Hall of Fame. In 1982, he would return to the Bears, coaching the team for a decade, winning the Super Bowl in 1986, boasting a defense many consider the best in NFL history. After his coaching career, Ditka spent years as a broadcast analyst, later reflecting on what made him successful.
21: You got to live in the moment. I don't care what you've ever done in your life. It has nothing to do with what you're going to do now or what you can do.
2: And NFL Commissioner Roger Goodell saying Ditka epitomized football and inspired generations of fans. He will be missed. We'll be right back.

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1: We are back now on ABC News Live Weekend with some extreme sports for your Saturday. It's the 25th anniversary of the event known as the Super Bowl of Mountain Biking. The 2026 Red Bull Rampage is underway in Utah. And my next guest is one of the extreme athletes doing battle in the desert. Hannah Bergeman just finished second in the women's competition. Hannah, it's great to have you with us. Love the backdrop there in Utah. So you rode on some tough terrain out there, not a pre-built course. How do you train for this competition?
2: Yeah, exactly. Red Bull Rampage is a super unique event where we actually are out here building our own lines that we're going to ride in the competition. So part of my practice is actually practicing my building techniques and as in addition to my riding. So it's you have to have all the skill sets to be successful here.
1: And there was some history made in the women's races here. For the first time, you descended from the same start gate as the men. For people who aren't as familiar with how that works, how does that change the equation for you as one of the riders?
2: Yeah, we, for the first time this year at the event, are sharing some of the lines and features with the men. So, we're on the same platform, the same stage, working together with our teams. And it just, elevates the whole sport and the whole field for everyone.
1: And once again, congratulations for finishing second this year, right on the heels of 3-time champ Robin Gooms. How would you characterize that race? What did it mean to you? And you think you can beat her next year?
2: Yeah, I mean, Rampage is such an intense event. Like, we are here in the desert building our lines for 10 days prior to the event. So by the time the competition runs around, you really just want to accomplish the goal you set out to do, which is to get your line completed top to bottom. And then if you get on the podium, for me, it's just a cherry on top. So I was super happy to take second and super honored to have an epic battle with Robin. Really stoked on the progression of the women's field at this point. And just can't be more stoked to have accomplished the goal. I would like to go for P1 next year, but it's hard to feel anything but happy with the result that I got.
1: Yeah, well, once again, congratulations. Second in this type of event is just incredible. We're looking at some of this video. I mean, it's so extreme. We know the men's competition is underway. What are you looking for in that?
2: Yeah, the men's competition is happening right behind me as we speak. I'm so excited to watch them compete. They've been working the same as us, alongside us, the last 10 days, building their lines. And I'm sure they're so excited to finally put on a show for everyone. And they're going to have some crazy tricks up their sleeve. So I really can't wait to go watch and see what they do.
1: All right. Hannah Bergeman joining us from beautiful southern Utah. Once again, congratulations and thank you for your time.
2: Yeah, thank you so much. Thanks for having me.
1: All right. Coming up here next on ABC News Live, Isaias on the move. The massive storm now bringing extreme winds and heavy rain into northern Georgia. We're tracking it.

0: I'm Robin Roberts in Southern California, covering those devastating wildfires. Wherever the story is, we take you there. You are streaming ABC News live.
1: This older lady, she was like, take me to Wakanda.
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7: And welcome back to ABC News Live Weekend. The first ever Banana Bowl gets underway later today. The Savannah Bananas' unique brand of baseball appealing to sellout crowds across the country. Will Gantz has been covering the team for years and is in Washington, D.C. with a look at the bunches of fun they have in store tonight.
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9: Welcome to the Banana Bowl. 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
9: It's that fabulous Banana Bowl magic, sometimes planned, often not, that's stepping up to the plate today.
13: Well, this is the biggest event in our history, you know. A huge performance, final inning show, surprise guest appearances, you name it, we're putting everything we have into this event.
9: Including some Dancing with the Stars pros swapping the ballroom for the baseball diamond for tonight's final inning show with one of this season's contestants. The Savannah Banana Sensation rehearsing for both the Banana Bowl and Dancing with the Stars at the same time.
14: We're going for a Super Bowl halftime show, making it our own, and we have some guests that I'm going to say 50% of the people here would pay thousands of dollars to go see.
9: After selling out NFL and MLB stadiums and surprising fans with some serious star power. All six Banana Bowl Championship League teams coming together at Nationals Park in Washington, D.C. for the Banana Bowl, gearing up for their biggest show ever. The Savannah Bananas taking on the Texas Tailgaters in the championship game in a matchup ripe with inspiration.
12: To be able to try to inspire as many young girls as I can in the stands that anything is possible.
9: And entertainment, including Broadway star and Bananas pitcher Derek Klena, performing new music from the Greatest Showman writers and EGOT winners, Pasek and Paul.
15: It's an actor's dream, and especially an athlete's dream, to perform at this level alongside these amazingly talented guys.
9: You'd be bananas to miss a second of it.
16: You gotta watch all the way to the end. 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No bathroom breaks, no snack breaks. 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
10: 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Don't miss it. It's going to be epic, I'm pretty sure. Back to you. Hey.
7: All right. Thank you, Will Gantz. Hopefully you come back to us eventually. Appreciate it. I'm Whit Johnson in New York. Thank you for streaming with us. The news never stops. You can find us anywhere you stream live news. And if you're on the go, we're on ABC News app and abcnews.com. 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
0: 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I'm Ashton Singh.
2: And I'm Lori Bergamotto. Right now, we're here in the GMA offices. And coming up on GMA Life, Jamie Foxx is telling us about his new comedy special,
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0: Now, let's head over to Lambeau Field, home of the Green Bay Packers.
3: That's right. Packers fans call themselves the Cheeseheads, and I'm here with some of them here this morning. And we know football teams are about so much more than what you see on game day. And the Packers have a very special group of ladies who are here with me this morning. They work so hard behind the scenes to make sure the players look perfect every time they take the field.
11: The Packers have called Green Bay home for more than 100 years.
24: Throwing caught. Christian Watson for the touchdown.
11: The team carries the weight of that history on their shoulders every time they take the field. Cheesehead pride is evident in every stitch. That's because every single jersey comes from here first, the sewing room at Lambeau Field.
25: The green ones are easier to take care of than the white ones. White ones get more dirty. We alter with the hem, we alter the name. Sometimes if the plate's not on right, the sleeves get altered.
11: For head seamstress Brenda Hannon, this isn't just a job, it's a dream come true.
25: I am born and raised 10 blocks from the stadium. 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
11: Every week these sewers counting down to kickoff.
26: Got a hole, now pin it so that I know where it is when I come back to fix it.
11: This Sunday, the team will be wearing a brand new jersey for the first time.
25: These are our rivalry jerseys, which they will be wearing this weekend against the Chicago Bears.
11: Each jersey will be customized to the players' preferences.
27: We've added players on Fridays before the game, and the ladies are able to make a jersey from scratch and get them out on the field, no problem at all. They'll prepare a sewing kit for on the sidelines so that it's just really, really quick if we need to repair something.
11: For the Packers seamstresses, they know their job off the field helps the team on the field.
28: They're very appreciative.
25: Yes,
28: they are. I think they realize what it takes to to get them to look good on Sunday. Started.
3: A big thanks to Brenda here and the rest of the seamstresses. I got my very own custom jersey. Thank you so much, ladies. And here's something really interesting about the Packers. They are a nonprofit. They're owned by the fans. So they have 500,000 shareholders, some of whom are here today. That's right. That's just one of the things that makes fans so devoted to this team. And I want to show you guys something extra special. After 10 years, look what's back. This is the horse collar. This is a special treat. It is a 22-inch kielbasa. Oh. It wow. is in a special roll here, and it's covered with beer cheese and sauerkraut wow. and mustard. Yes, and it sells out every game. We're going to eat this once we get off camera. It looks like it could get a little bit messy. Are you guys excited? Are you excited for the season?
0: Now to our GMA Book Club pick for October.
2: It is Bad Words, and Sophie Flay spoke to the author.
29: I couldn't put this book down. Picture this. We've got New York City during the holidays. Cozy, an enemies-turned-lover romance. Very juicy. And as you mentioned, I spoke with the author. She even revealed who she would cast as the main characters if the book hit the big screen.
30: When a critic's bad review turns into a viral feud with an author, sparks fly between them in more ways than one. Author Rhiannon Robinson placing this enemies-to-friends love story at the center of her adult debut novel, Bad Words.
29: I could not put this book down. And if you love books, this is the book for you. What made you want to write about all things reading and writing?
31: I had been in publishing for like around a decade at the time I started drafting the book in 2023. The first germ of the idea was the kind of critic-artist relationship. So I guess it kind of could have been any artistic field, but publishing just felt like a really natural fit.
30: Rhiannon alternating between the perspectives of Selena, a critic for a highly esteemed magazine, and Parker, an author who has been burned by her bad reviews.
31: Selena is a tough cookie. She appreciates excellence in all its forms. She's a very private, sort of closed-off person, and she's perfectly aware that her reputation is as somebody who's intimidating and difficult. Parker, in many ways, is like the total opposite. He is an endlessly likable people pleaser, and he tends to have, a tough time managing his role as often the sort of nice maker in his many social dynamics.
29: They're at the center of this viral feud. What was the inspiration for this?
31: In publishing, they'd been watching arguments, discussions, fights play out for many years before starting to write this book. It was just easy to kind of draw on like book blow-ups that I had seen happen before.
30: As far as book sale blow-ups go, Bad Words is already on track to be one of the biggest novels of the fall.
29: Right off the bat, on the cover of this book, you have an incredible quote from Emily Henry, a once-in-a-lifetime read. What does that mean to you?
31: I mean, it means everything to me. For her to have such nice words about Bad Words is like just incredible.
30: And if Bad Words were to fly off the pages and onto the big screen, Briannock has some casting in mind.
31: Manny Jacinto, who plays Jason Mendoza in The Good Place, is definitely my kind of image of Parker. And then Gemma Chan would be Selena in my head.
29: I love it. What amazing picks. Bad Words is out today, and I asked the author what her reaction was when she found out she was the GMA Book Club pick for October. She said, "I freaked out, panicked, and thought, I can't believe this is happening, but so glad that it did. This book is phenomenal."
1: Now, let's head over to Sam.
4: Well, colon cancer is the second leading cause of cancer-related deaths, and that's worldwide. Yet many put off being screened, and this segment is sponsored by Cologuard Plus. And now, as their spokesperson, Albert Pujols, is teaming up with them to raise awareness.
5: Albert Pujols' swing made him one of the most feared hitters in baseball history, with 703 home runs. But these days, the future Hall of Famer is focusing on a different number, 45. That's the age recommended to start getting screened for colon cancer. And now the 46-year-old superstar is stepping up to the plate for this new mission.
6: Well, I think when you play for 23 years as a professional, you learn that health is really important.
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6: I got my test at home, which is awesome, and it's really easy. It detects 95% of colon cancers. I can do it at home.
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15: Welcome back to GMA Life and our Deals and Steals 15th anniversary, which is only made possible because of you, our viewers. You love to watch, you love to shop, so thank you. We are starting with a favorite. May Mahjong started

0: two sisters who fell in love with the game by watching all the women in their neighborhood while they were growing up kind of get together for game night and decided to carry on that tradition as adults and catch in on the Mahjong craze. So we've got a beautiful assortment of their tiles, which are really fabulous, and then all of the beautiful accessories, including these beautiful mats that have a slip-proof bottom, so even when the game gets a little lively, the tiles all stay in place. The whole assortment today is 50% off. And then this one's a Deals and Steals favorite from a few years ago that I was finally able to bring back. This right here is a kitchen boa. So while you're in the kitchen, you just keep this around your neck like this, and then you've got towels right here at the ready to either dry your hands, dry the dishes, do whatever you gotta do with these. You never have to worry about looking for a towel because it's just, it's with you, it's right there. So we've got a beautiful assortment. They all have like really fun patterns and sayings on them. These are great to stock up because they make really beautiful gifts and they're just $12. 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Schmidt Brothers makes some of the most exquisite kitchen knives. 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
1: Now to something special. Superstar gymnast Simone Biles opening up about health challenges for National Eczema Awareness Month. This segment is sponsored by Arcutis Biotherapeutics, the maker of Zoryve. And Simone has teamed up as their spokesman, spokesperson, if you will. Lara sat down with the Olympian and has her story.
2: She's Team USA's most decorated Olympic gymnast. And now, 3 years into married life, 29-year-old Simone Biles is enjoying her time away from the competitive spotlight.
3: Jonathan Owens plays for the Colts.
4: Yes.
3: You, of course, are, a gymnast. How is it for you having another massive athlete in the home, sharing that sort of world?
4: I feel like for us, it's so much fun because we can relate on a level that not many people can. I would say it's like a teammate and a partnership, and it's just really fun when we're together.
2: She's also focusing her attention on her health, sharing this video in 2024.
5: Okay, for some reason, since I turned like 26, my scalp flakes so much. One, I'm either allergic to the coconut oil that I'm using, or two, I have a seborrheic dermatitis. So I should probably get that checked out when I get home.
4: Itching, redness, flaking, a lot on my scalp as well as on my skin. And I was pretty embarrassed being in a leotard, being on the TV.
2: Her hunch was correct. Seborrheic dermatitis is a condition often mistaken for dandruff. Her dermatologist diagnosing her with two chronic skin conditions.
4: I have seborrheic dermatitis on my head as well as eczema on my skin.
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4: So for seborrheic dermatitis, it is a foam that we can use in our hair, in our scalp, and it's not greasy, which is the best part, but I feel like the even better part, it's steroid-free. 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
3: Yeah, that's great.
4: And so I can use it daily, go about my day. 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And then for eczema, it is a cream that we can apply.
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3: And results?
4: Everyone's is different, but for me, I had immediate relief with the itching, the redness, and the flakiness. So I would say talk to a trusted professional and tell your healthcare provider about anything you have going on. If anyone wants to learn any more information about this, you can go to Zoryve.com.
2: And with her health and well-being in a good place, Biles says she will soon be making another big decision.
3: A lot of people hoping that you might end up competing at the 2028 Olympics.
4: Yeah.
3: You've said you're 50-50.
4: I feel like it's hard to turn down a home game, but at the end of the day, I need to weigh the pros and cons of what that's going to look like. So I have to really be confident in that decision.
3: Yeah.
4: So I still say 50-50. I did see my coaches the other day, and we always talk about it and what that journey would look like.
3: Yeah.
4: And I have been in the gym, like flipping around and seeing what the air awareness looks like.
3: Okay.
4: So it's fun to go and flip.
3: Okay.
4: Yeah.
3: I'm feeling encouraged in a very cautious way.
4: Yeah.
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3: You knew him as one of the John and Kate Plus Eight. Now, Colin Gosselin tells his story.
4: The world saw the cleaned up version. I lived the rough version.
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5: Firefighters battling a historic heat wave in Salt Lake City. I'm Kana Whitworth. Wherever the story is, we'll take you there. 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
7: Will Reeve caught up with the Academy Award winner ahead of the release of his new comedy special. Take a look.
8: Jamie Foxx could have taken a step back years ago, especially after his near-death experience in 2023, but he's most at home working, whether on camera, on the microphone, or on stage in front of a live audience. Foxx keeps pushing and exploring his own life and blessings and inconveniences in it. Foxx invited me into his home for a vulnerable conversation and some exercise and plenty of laughs.
9: Thank you for having us.
10: Thank you. Come home. Welcome home.
9: I feel home.
10: I like being outside of the sort of the Hollywood bubble. This is sort of like, this is my Texas roots.
8: Just 3 years after suffering a brain bleed that led to a stroke, Jamie Foxx is back to moving at full speed and returning to his comedy roots for his new Hulu stand-up special, Take Care of Yourself.
11: Can I tell you how great it feels to be in front of you?
12: Oh, yeah!
9: You filmed it in Oakland.
10: In Oakland, 1991, I won the Blackberry Comedy Competition, and then that kind of started my career.
8: Fans have known Foxx since then as a comedian, an Oscar-winning actor, and a Grammy-winning singer.
13: Baby, not the usual.
9: What do you think of yourself as?
10: Unfinished business. I've never been as creative as I am now. You know, 58 years old, but I just still feel like there's some things, you know, I'm really trying to get at.
14: They said my last special wasn't funny, especially all the comedians. Cat Williams. No, I didn't mind. You know, Cat always gets you. You know, I don't mind. Cat was like, Jamie Foxx
15: wasn't funny. What had happened was it wasn't funny.
9: Where do you think that drive comes from?
10: Man, I almost died, bro. I was almost out of here. Stand-up comedy doesn't come from an accomplished position. I have something to connect with people and say, hey, man, I went through some stuff, and I'm going to tell it as funny as I can, but as real as I can.
9: Going through what you've been through in the last 3 years, what have you learned about yourself and about life?
10: Everyone thinks that life is going to be forever. I want to leave joy. I want to leave jokes. These people right here watched it. These people right over here saw it. These people were right here and insulated me, and they actually saw it with their eyes. Like, a guy right there with the hat. Young, cut this. But that guy with that hat saw it. Like, you know, like, wow, this, you know, they saw me at my most, you know, vulnerable, most, you know, I had to depend on people. When I came to, I was in a wheelchair. I said, what's up with the wheelchair? Or when we all go, it's how they speak your name. It's how they feel about you. So I kind of keep that in the back of my head when I'm telling jokes. I went back to see those nurses that kept me alive. She said, but Jamie, I'm going to tell you something. You're a miracle. You're a 3%. I said, what does that mean? She said, less than 3% of people that come in with what you have walk out of here.
8: Foxx using laughter as therapy. Joining him in the spotlight are some of the people he cherishes most.
10: To be on stage with my little one, with my daughter.
9: Yeah.
10: To have her on stage with me rocking, showing her musical talents, that she's basically a quiet person, but her showing her artistry, that feels good.
8: Keeping him active these days is pickleball, which was key during his recovery.
14: Oh, nice. I see you.
8: And built this home court where he brought me down for a rally.
14: With a little spin. Ah. Nice.
8: How long did you have to wait to start playing again?
14: Oh, you know what? They had me play in the hospital.
8: Like for recovery?
14: They had me play just to sort of get my hand-eye coordination.
8: Huh.
14: I stunk. I was recovering and playing in a very controlled, but it was, you know, tears was rolling. I was like, man, at least I'm coming back. There it is. We came, we saw, we conquered. Take care of yourself.
6: 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And that's all for GMA Life.
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2: Right now on ABC News Live Weekend, the deadly destructive storm on the move, Isaias making landfall in Florida as a Category 2 hurricane. Now the post-tropical cyclone is powering inland, putting millions in the southeast on alert for flooding. Plus, Krista Pike released from the hospital after that botched execution. What her attorneys are now saying about her condition and the ongoing legal battle. And outrage growing in New York City after an ICE shooting. The new police body camera video showing the moments after federal agents fired at a man driving with his 5-year-old son in the back seat. ABC News Live Weekend starts right now. Hey, everybody, I'm Whit Johnson, and we begin with Isaias, the deadly storm, now a post-tropical cyclone charging inland after a destructive landfall in the Florida Panhandle as a Category 2 hurricane. The sheriff's office in Florida now confirming at least one death. They say a woman was killed after a tree fell on a house. And in Alabama, officials say another person died after a tree fell on a home in Birmingham. Right now, more than 780,000 customers across Florida, Alabama, and Georgia are without power. Flash flooding is still a major concern today, especially in northern Georgia and parts of the Carolinas. We begin our coverage with a look at the aftermath in Pensacola, Florida. ABC's Stephanie Ramos is there.
3: Here in Pensacola, conditions are much better. The sun is out. It is breezy. But overnight, Hurricane Isaias really slamming the Gulf Coast, leaving behind downed trees, widespread power outages, and damage. Take a look at the damage behind me. This is an awning that came crashing down over these metal poles. And this is a lot of what we're seeing scattered across the region. Now, take a look at this video from overnight. Hurricane Isaias is the first hurricane of the Atlantic season, bringing heavy rain, strong winds, and flooding. Isaias coming ashore near Destin as a Category 2 hurricane, battering the town and the Florida Panhandle with winds of up to 105 miles per hour. Now, the storm weakening as it moves inland, downgraded to a post-tropical storm, but Isaias is still expected to bring about 8 inches of rain, even more to some parts of southern Alabama, Georgia, and the Florida Panhandle through this weekend. Thousands in low-lying and coastal areas placed under evacuation orders, with storm surge warnings also in place along the coast. Power outages, we've heard a lot about those. More than 800,000 customers are without power across Florida, Alabama, and Georgia. And here in Florida, at least 400,000 homes and businesses are without power. The electric company saying they're working to restore power, but it may take some time. And with more heavy rain and flash flooding expected through the weekend, officials are urging residents, urging everyone to stay put and stay safe. Back to you.
2: All right, Stephanie Ramos, thanks so much. And millions still under threat now as the storm moves inland. Meteorologist Leslie Lopez joins us from Mobile, Alabama, with what to expect.
4: That's right. And now we're talking about post-tropical storm Isaias. Now, watching out for this rainfall that's going to be coming in to areas of Alabama, northern sections of Alabama, also parts of Georgia, and also the Carolinas. We have high wind warnings, wind advisories, and flood watches, all because of this post-tropical storm system. Now, we are watching for more rainfall amounts moving through areas closer towards Georgia. Look at Athens, Georgia, all the way up into the Carolinas, the eastern section of the Carolinas or western section of the Carolinas. Significant flash flood risk in these areas, but a larger expanded area, 2 out of 4 flood threat from Florida all the way up into parts of Tennessee. So, again, this is a very large area dealing with the effects of what we saw, hurricane now post-tropical storm. Tornado risks are also in this pocket, anywhere from Georgia all the way up into South Carolina. So we're going to be watching out for that today. And then we move you through, and we want to show you some rainfall that is going to be moving to the north. This system is on its way towards the northeast, bringing with it pockets of rainfall, some of those heavy. We have 2 to 4 inches is pretty widespread, anywhere from Wilmington all the way up towards New York, 4 to 6 inches in some pockets. And look at Charlotte, 6 to 8 inches of rain possible in that area. So we will be very concerned with flooding in these parts. Also, let's get out towards the west. We are looking at Newport Beach, California. We have a lot of flooded roadways. We have, again, the peninsula really impacted. Now, this is all because of Tropical Storm Rachel. Rachel's amplifying the ocean, bringing in some waves. We have high tide coupled with that, and that produced a lot of flooding for that peninsula. Now, Rachel is on the move. It's going to be moving through Baja California, getting into San Diego and Indio, eventually out towards Nevada, bringing with it opportunities for flash flooding. So the highest risk for flash flooding will be today for San Diego, all the way into areas of Indio. Could be happening anywhere from this afternoon through tonight. And then that shifts into your Sunday. Sunday, it does expand to Las Vegas and all the way out towards Cedar City, Utah. So we'll be keeping you monitoring the situation and giving you the latest information as it becomes available. We'll send it back over your way.
2: Okay, Leslie, we appreciate it. And Isaias also impacting travel. Cancellations and delays bringing travel to a standstill in the region. ABC's Morgan Norwood is following the latest from Newark Airport.
5: And we're seeing more and more travel disruptions as Isaias continues to bear down on the Gulf Coast. Hundreds of flight cancellations nationwide, many of them in that storm zone. And that's because several airports along the Gulf Coast shut down operations well ahead of the storm, including Destin-Fort Walton Beach, Pensacola, and Florida. Commercial flights, we also know, were halted in Panama City and then Mobile, Alabama. And the impact could ripple across the country as planes and crews are left out of position. So we're tracking the potential for more cancellations, more delays throughout the day. With that said, we're seeing major airlines making adjustments here. American, Delta, United, Southwest, they've all issued travel alerts and travel waivers, giving affected passengers more flexibility to rebook. But as we always say with these sorts of situations, double check with your airline before heading here to the airport. Back to you.
2: Okay, Morgan, thanks so much. And joining me now is the mayor of Columbus, Georgia, Skip Henderson. Mayor Henderson, thank you so much for your time. We truly appreciate it. First, just tell us, how significant is the damage there right now, and what's your biggest concern?
6: Well, thank you. We got kind of lucky. We did not see the brunt of the storm as others may have. But most of our problems were from the wind gusts. We had a microburst storm about a month ago that weakened the soil, so we lost about. So had about 34 calls coming in for trees from our 911 system.
2: And how did the city prepare for this storm? I know there have been a number of power outages across the region.
6: Yeah, we've been preparing for it since Wednesday. We've got an emergency management department that we're pretty committed to, trying to get the word out to the citizens and people what to expect, how to prepare. We met and had a debriefing with all of our public-private partners yesterday. So we had the university system, we had the our school system, hospitals, and, of course, all of our government organizations, to include our public works, who've been out there working overtime to try to clear the streets, get some of these trees off the roads.
2: And Mayor, as you know, when a big storm rolls through, there's the danger of the storm itself, but then the dangers that exist after the storm. You mentioned downed trees, there could be power lines. What's your message to anyone in your city trying to deal with some of this damage right now?
6: Yeah, we've got people on the ground out there trying to address these issues right now. We've urged people, if they see a downed power line, to try to avoid it, and to let us know if they see any trouble that they're encountering in their neighborhoods. But we've got Georgia Power's done a great job. We had our service area had about 100,000 outages. Columbus had about 5,000, but they have rectified most of that. They're down to about, I think, 2,000 people that are out and should be back on, hopefully just in the next several hours.
2: All right, Mayor Skip Henderson, thank you so much for your time. We appreciate it. And again, we're thinking about everybody in your community as they recover from this storm. Thanks again.
6: Thank you.
2: All right, we do want to turn now to some of the other news we're following here. The case of death row inmate Krista Pike. Her attorneys say that she's been discharged from the hospital now and back in prison a little more than a week after Tennessee failed to execute her using lethal injection. Pike was sentenced to death for torturing and killing her teenage classmate, Colleen Slemmer, back in 1995. Pike's attorney said in a statement that she will continue to receive medical care at the prison where she has lived for more than 30 years. They're asking the judge in her case to hold all the evidence related to the botched execution. Tennessee has paused all executions for the rest of the year. We are getting a new look at the ICE shooting that's sparking outrage in New York City. Police releasing this body camera video here, capturing the chaotic moments after federal agents fired at a man driving with his 5-year-old son in the back seat. The latest incident comes as sources say ICE is preparing to ramp up immigration arrests across the country. Investigative reporter Olivia Rubin has more.
7: New body camera footage showing the chaotic moments after an ICE officer shot a man they were trying to detain in Manhattan. The NYPD releasing video of their officers responding to the scene. You can see an agent rendering aid to 28-year-old Oscar Belgal on the ground, applying pressure to his neck. Another agent here holding a gun.
8: It's up, go.
7: Police soon carrying him to their car, his hands still cuffed, racing to the hospital.
8: They got trauma here?
7: Police say the shooting unfolded Thursday night as Belgal was parking his car with a 5-year-old in the back seat. The agent firing 7 rounds.
9: It was really quick. It was boom, boom, boom, boom, boom.
7: This surveillance footage showing the moment two federal agents swarmed the car, guns drawn, smashing the window. Pedestrians on the sidewalk scrambling for cover.
10: I think it's horrifying. This is a great neighborhood and it's community neighborhood.
7: The Department of Homeland Security said Belgal is a Dominican national living in the U.S. illegally with a prior conviction for grand larceny, multiple arrests, and suspected gang ties. They say he was arrested in 2023 but released. Now, Homeland Security Secretary Mark Wayne Mullen claiming Belgal tried to weaponize his vehicle.
11: He had a fight or flight mentality, and he chose to flee and fight. That's not a smart decision to make.
7: Protests in New York erupting.
12: What do we want? And when do we want it?
7: Mayor Zoran Mamdani calling for ICE to leave the city.
13: Let me say this plainly. What happened today was an outrage.
7: ICE trying to deport Belgal, but a judge blocking that move. He's now in a federal jail in Brooklyn after agents brought him from the hospital to a detention center.
4: And New York Governor Kathy Hochul says she spoke to President Trump and is calling for the body camera footage to be released here. Meanwhile, sources recently told ABC ICE is only increasing its target number of arrests per day from 2,000 up to 3,000. Whit.
2: Olivia Rubin, thank you so much. Actor Keegan Allen is describing a terrifying gunpoint robbery in West Hollywood. Police are now working with surveillance video of the attack, and ABC's Jacqueline Lee is following the latest.
14: I was just robbed of my watch.
15: Los Angeles authorities investigating this terrifying moment. Pretty Little Liars star Keegan Allen beaten and robbed outside a high-end grocery store in West Hollywood.
14: These two dudes hit me in the head and pointed a gun at me with...
15: The 37-year-old actor posting this bloodied video on social media saying two masked men attacked him overnight Thursday.
16: Engine 8, affirmative, assault 8445 Santa Monica.
15: In this surveillance video, you can see Allen getting hit multiple times in the head with a gun. The suspect then hitting him again. The second suspect holding him at knife point. Both running away with his luxury watch and bracelet, according to the Los Angeles County Sheriff's Department.
14: Were your parents
15: Allen
14: worried?
15: Is best known for his portrayal as Toby on the teen drama Pretty Little Liars.
14: I wish I was going. If you need anything tonight, I'll be there.
15: Allen
14: for
15: reflecting
14: you.
15: On the robbery, writing on Instagram, God said no tonight. My life for a watch. First responders evaluating Allen at the scene, but not transporting him to a hospital. The LA County Sheriff's Department saying in a statement that the investigation remains ongoing.
3: The Los Angeles County Sheriff's Department's Major Crimes Bureau is leading the investigation, asking anyone with information, including photos or videos of the suspects, to reach out. Back to you.
2: Okay, Jacqueline Lee, thank you. A fugitive has been arrested in San Diego after authorities discovered he was living under an assumed name and working as a chef in the city. Brian Anthony Williams is accused of kidnapping, assaulting, and shooting a woman in Iowa nearly 14 years ago. Williams was charged in 2012, but managed to evade capture until now. ABC's Sophie Flay has the story.
17: A popular chef in San Diego who's made multiple appearances on TV is under arrest, accused of living a double life. Authorities revealing he's been on the run for nearly 14 years.
18: It's probably the most shocking thing, like, ever.
17: U.S. Marshals say the man, known as Troy Williams, a chef at Miss B's Coconut Club, is actually 50-year-old Brian Anthony Williams, who's wanted for a kidnapping 1,900 miles away in Iowa.
18: I want to feel a certain way, but then I feel a different way because the Troy we knew is not the same guy that did that, I think.
17: Authorities say Williams was among the suspects who kidnapped, assaulted, and shot a woman back in 2012 and left her in a field in Davenport. U.S. Marshals saying this arrest is a perfect example of those who think they have bested law enforcement and evaded arrest. Marshals remain resolute in the relentless pursuit of the most dangerous offenders. ABC affiliate KGTV interviewed Williams just last year about creative ways to reduce holiday food waste.
19: Why waste food if you don't have to? I grew up poor. So we didn't waste anything. That's why I kind of lean towards being creative.
17: Those who worked with Williams in shock.
18: So it's disturbing, yeah, just to find this out, because there's a whole situation that happened, and, you know, like, it's there's so many mixed emotions.
2: And our thanks to Sophie Flay for that. Coming up here, kids and technology, a new study on the impact of AI on children and what experts are saying about their emotional health.

0: is up to us to fight back by working together as a coven.
1: You ready to get in some real trouble?
2: God! It's brutal out here.
3: We are back now on ABC News Live Weekend with a health alert about children and chatbots. A new study found that when kids are frustrated or have an argument with their parents, instead of venting to a friend, they're actually turning to AI. ABC's Yuri Benajoun has the story.
4: Children are increasingly turning to chatbots when they're feeling sad, stressed, and anxious. That's according to a new study that was published in JAMA that found more than 1 in 5 kids are using AI for emotional support. While many kids may be turning to AI for their homework, researchers estimate that millions are also asking the chatbots for advice and comfort. Health experts warn that while chatbots may sound caring and confident, they are not therapists. They also may be telling kids what they want to hear rather than what they need to hear. And while a licensed therapist is trained to respond to a mental health crisis, that is often not something that AI is built for. Medical groups like the American Academy of Pediatrics have warned about the potential risks of children using these AI chatbots overall. They point out that AI may too easily gain a child's trust, cannot think or feel, and may not check all the facts. So their advice: talk to your child about their chatbot use and ask what platforms they're using and whether they've been using them for fun or friendship. Experts also say it's important to reiterate the difference between humans and chatbots and talk about the dangers of sharing too much information online.
3: All right, Yuri, thank you for that. A Colorado dad who climbed Yosemite's El Capitan with his 7-year-old son is speaking out, revealing that someone called Child Protective Services to question his parenting abilities. ABC's Sophie Flay is back with us for more on that.
5: The Colorado dad who climbed Yosemite's El Capitan with his 7-year-old son is speaking out, revealing someone called Child Protective Services to question his parenting abilities. It was back in May when his son Joey set a record previously held by his 9-year-old brother.
6: It's nice and easy. Looking good.
5: El Capitan is recognized as the world's largest granite cliff, rising 7,573 feet.
7: Say, I'm going to the moon.
5: But not everyone was celebrating the father and son achievement. Joe Evermore is now revealing Child Protective Services received multiple complaints, claiming he and his wife were putting their son in danger. Evermore telling People magazine, there's people that think, hey, your kids would be better put in a foster system or put in front of a television rather than training daily for an epic mission. He says people who take issue with the danger involved do not have a background in climbing. Evermore saying, there are risks, but I think the benefits far outweigh the risks. As a dad, I'm mitigating those risks with a team, with good preparation, and with our own skill and our own training.
8: Breaking the record is really cool, and doing an impossible thing with my family means more with my dad up there.
5: In the end, CPS declined to pursue the complaints.
3: And once again, Sophie Flay for us. Really interesting story. Coming up here, Diane Macedo and our friend Lori Bergamotto have some fall nail trends on their radar. It's time to shop when we come back.

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1: Welcome back to ABC News Live. It is time to shop, and today we're looking at fall nail trends. GMA Lifestyle contributor Lori Bergamotto is here with the trends you can do at home, and you can shop these products and what Lori shared on GMA by scanning that QR code in the bottom left corner of your screen. I already am very familiar with this product, I have to say. I use these all the time.
2: Well, you might have been my inspo, because you really did. You often use nail stickers, right, on your fingernails. And this is a growing trend. So they're now doing them in these gloss versions, which are supposed to mimic a gel-like salon manicure. Now, those can cost over $40 in New York City. I've had them where they're $70.
1: Yeah, and I can't do them while watching Real Housewives.
2: No. No, you can't. And they require a lot of logistics and a lot of time and energy. And so what's great about these that we've got at Dashing Diva is, as you know, I feel funny like telling you because she's really the nail sticker queen here. They last for up to 14 days. They take what, less than 10 minutes?
1: It's so, once you prep your nail, it's so quick. And all you have to do is, it's literally like a sticker. You just put it on instead of nail polish and then you file off the end. And that's it. You're done. And then they just, nail polish does not last on my fingers for more than a day.
2: Right.
1: These last me two, sometimes 3 weeks
2: if I get incredible. Lazy. And you are always like washing your hands and stuff. So it's a true testament to how good those are.
1: Love, love, love.
2: Okay, now we're going to move on. So press-on nails are definitely a specific look, right? And they are for a person who wants to kind of dip their toe into that nail art trend. Mm. They want to go big, right? So these are from Kiss. We've got these at Target, really affordable. These are called their impress nails. So that's what you want to look for. And basically, there's, if you flip that one over, you can see
1: there's
2: like
1: a little
2: clear
1: tab,
2: plastic
1: and you just pull it off.
2: You pull it off. So the adhesive is built into the nail this time. Ah. So you don't need that nail glue, which I don't know if you ever use it, but like I would get my fingers stuck to my face.
1: I was
2: going to
1: say, the amount of times I glued my fingers together and then you're trying to use the nail polish remover to take it apart without messing up the nails that you just did.
2: So Kiss has really worked that all out for you. And again, they're super affordable. They say these last up to 10 days, but with the press-ons, I feel like they're always for like a certain moment. Mm-hmm. You probably only want them for a few days anyway. They're like event dressing. So that's something really fun to get into. This, I feel like you're
1: this
2: also going to really...
1: This I'm fascinated by.
2: Yeah, this is a nail polish pen. You can pop off any color that you want to take a look at. So we saw that nail art designs were trending. In fact, on Google, they were at a 10-year high for both polka dot nails, which are so easy. If you just have a base and you just want to plop a few polka dots on. Essentially, these are on Amazon. You can do your whole nail, dries in 60 seconds, or you can just do some swirls, some nail art. Diane's going to do something next level over here, you guys. Wow, I'm impressed.
1: I'm just trying to do the one corner of my nail. But I love that you can be really precise with these.
2: You can.
1: If you don't over prime them like I just did. But look, I just did the left side of my already painted nail. Just added a little stripe there. Super
2: and I
1: easy.
2: Love that you can use them for touch-ups too, because if you're like me and if you're wearing regular polish and you chip, these are great to have where you don't need to go back for a regular manicure. You can just fill in the scrapes and the chips.
1: Love that.
2: So something for everyone.
1: All right, Lori, thank you.
2: Thank you.
1: And to shop these products and more, just scan that QR code in the bottom left corner of your screen. I'm Diane Macedo. The news never stops and neither do we. We have a lot more news right after the break. Stay with us.
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3: 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It all starts now
4: 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Woo!

0: guest moderator today. How's everybody doing? Jimmy Kimmel's sidekick, Guillermo, has become a fan favorite on Dancing with the Stars, and he survived another week in the competition despite less than stellar scores from the judges. So does Guillermo prove that a good personality will get you far on this show, ladies?
1: I am obsessed with this season of Dancing with the Stars, but I want justice for Sierra Miller. It was her best performance to date. The judges said that she was ranked higher than Guillermo. Like, at the end of the day, it is a popularity contest.
0: Yes.
1: People love Guillermo. I love him. But she should have stuck around, because at the end, you want to see, like, really incredible dancing.
0: Yeah. I love Guillermo. I'm into it. I think he's so out of his comfort zone, and that's really, I think that's what dance is an art. Yeah. You know, like you want to see that emotion and feel that emotion. And when I watch him, he makes me happy.
2: Well, yeah. Listen, I'm a fat Latina, so I'm gonna go and root for fat Latinos anywhere. They're making a name for themselves. I actually think of him, and I'm like, the chutzpah you have to have to go on a dancing competition when
0: you can't dance.
1: Yeah. You kind of rolled around.
0: Great.
2: And then to do that, and one of the funniest things, so Kimmel was on Howard Stern, I think, and he said that Guillermo actually didn't want to do the show.
0: Did he say why? He
2: had to be talked into it, and the only reason he's done it, he agreed to do it, is because people who do Dancing with the Stars lose weight. And Guillermo has gained 13 pounds.
1: That's shockingly relatable.
3: You know, it's kind of building off the popularity contest part. It's also relatability. Because I find I'm a huge Sierra Miller fan, but she's very unrelatable. She's stunning. Yeah. She's beautiful. Jenna Dewan is like a professional dancer.
0: Yeah. Yeah.
3: I think when people look at Guillermo, they see parts of themselves.
0: Yeah.
3: Like, I do think you're kind of, it's not about people voting for who's popular. They're kind of voting for themselves on that stage.
0: Right, and also the show is called Dancing with the Stars, not Dancing with Professionals. So we have some stars that are not the best, and if I was on, I would be one of those stars.
2: Should do it.
0: You know what? I thought about it for the losing weight part of it. Of course, that's what I thought about. Mm-hmm. But you know, they look naked for me. They got the arms out.
4: Oh, yeah. Everything's out.
0: I got to be covered from head to toe. I can't do it.
1: Oh, no, but all their legs are so toned, like beginning to
0: season
1: to end.
0: Mine are not. Oh, you don't want to see that.
1: They will be.
0: See, that's the thing. You know, also, Tatiana Ali said this amazing thing about dancing. Do we have a clip that we can show of her talking about her journey?
5: I have had, especially early on in rehearsals, instances dancing with Jan, and there was one time he's holding me and like I had to bend back and my hips were doing so, and this thing just unlocked and water just like shot out of my eyes, like out of my face. I'm sharing that because my body's going through a lot right now. What's important is mamas, women, we have to move. We have to dance. While you're watching the show and you're listening to the music and hyped up or whatever, can you dance with us? Because I didn't realize that moving is empowering. Moving is healing. If you are seeing like joy coming out of me, just know that this is a really cool experience. I got a lot to be joyful about. And I suspect you do too.
0: That's beautiful.
4: Aww. Yeah, that's beautiful. That's
0: really well, you know, I think there are studies that moving directly correlates to you living longer.
2: Wow.
0: Yeah, walking, right? Yeah, there's a new study that just came out.
2: Yeah.
0: So I just love that dance opened up something emotional in her.
1: Yeah.
0: I think that's really, really beautiful.
2: Yeah.
0: Let's move on to Oscar winner Anne Hathaway was recently on the red carpet at the premiere of her new movie, Verity, and she felt like she needed to do some damage control afterwards on The Tonight Show. Take a look.
6: We gotta go like this, though. 1, 2, 3, 4, 5, 6, 7. Just like that. Let's do it.
7: Mama, by way of chorus line. Like, it was just so, and the thing about it was,
6: I did it.
7: I was trying to be helpful. The photographers, there were so many of us, and the photographers were, like, getting upset, and so the vibe was changing.
6: Yes.
7: And I was just trying to be helpful.
6: Yes.
7: And so I did the thing, and as soon as I was done, I went, oh, no.
6: This is going to go viral.
7: Because when I was doing it, I was like, I'm trying to get you your picture. Yeah. And then I was done, and I was like, but there's also video.
6: Yes! There's always video.
7: And I went into a full cringe crouch on the inside.
6: No.
7: And,
6: I loved it. It's great.
7: No,
6: it was just
7: I apologize, everybody.
6: Yeah, come on. Give me a break.
0: Have you ever had a moment where you took things over a little bit too much?
2: Every day.
0: Every day.
1: It's such Every a day. Mom moment for her, too, which I love, that she's just like, I'm taking control of this situation. You will never make me not love Anne Hathaway. And the fact that a few years ago the internet tried to, like, cancel her.
0: Why?
1: She is so, I can't even remember. There was this sort of, like, there was something she did and people, but she is such a thoughtful, lovely person. And she got this question on this press tour about, like, navigating being pregnant on the red carpets. And she's like, oh, don't compliment the pampered actress who gets her hair done and her nails done. Compliment all the other moms who are doing it. I was like, I love you.
2: Yeah, she is one hardworking pregnant woman.
0: She really
2: woman,
0: is.
1: She's
2: Devil
1: imagine.
2: Wears Prada, Devil Wears Prada, the Odyssey, and this.
0: And now there isn't there one more? I thought she had four.
1: Yeah, the dinosaur movie.
0: Yeah. Oh, yeah, that
1: one.
0: Was
1: Oak Street
0: Oh, her and I think it was Ewan McGregor. Being on a red carpet is like herding cats a lot of times, as you all know. Yeah. So I don't know if people at home know, they literally are screaming at you the entire time. And so if you have like 20 people, you want them to get the shot. I thought it was lovely. I didn't find a problem with it at all. But the video...
8: Because you want everybody looking...
0: Safe, yeah, because otherwise...
1: We'll go crazy different directions.
8: Yeah, at our table, we often take pictures as a group, like the ladies of The View. And you do hear different names, you know, your name getting yelled out. And so there was one picture. You're looking that way.
1: Yeah.
8: Sarah's looking that way.
1: Totally crazy.
8: Anna has cha-cha. She's like this. And it looked crazy.
3: Yeah. So but they do yell. Like
0: they do.
3: What
0: they
3: you
0: do
3: don't
0: yell.
3: See is if... I wish there was video back at the photographers. I know they're on a mission.
0: Yeah.
3: But they will scream at you and you start to like get nervous. Because they're like, over here! And I think that probably solved a lot of problems.
2: Oh my God, Sarah's over-caffeinated again.
0: But you know what the other thing is too? She's been on the red carpet long enough. These are the same photographers, so they all know her. So I don't think any of them. Hey John, hey Mary. So I don't think any of them have a problem with her doing
2: somebody
0: it.
2: That takes control of a situation.
0: Me too.
2: I have friends who do that, and I love going out with them because they, you know, take control of any situation. Okay,
9: Let's say you get to a restaurant, right?
2: Yeah. And it's a group of, I don't know, 10 people having dinner. Okay, you sit here, you sit here, you sit here, you sit here. I love that.
8: I like it when the bill comes too.
2: And that usually comes to me.
0: Okay, actress Lea Michele and designer Michael Kors were on New York Magazine's streaming series Rules to Live By and posed the question, if your friend asked you to keep a secret, would you tell your partner? Take a look.
10: Even if someone has said to me, you know, don't tell anyone, I know that I'm going
11: to tell
10: them. If they specifically said, please don't tell your husband.
11: Right.
10: But I've never had that happen. But no, I'm automatically going to.
11: Yeah. I mean, my husband, we've been together for almost 10 years. And like, yeah, I think it's like a given that people know. If someone specifically says, like, please do not tell, I will, of course, respect that. But also, like, even if I think about anything where I'm like, you can't say that I told you this, but, and like, I tell him, he most of the time doesn't really care.
10: That's even better.
0: Okay. So both of them tell their partners. Is that betraying a friend?
2: I heard anytime, let me tell you something. Anytime a person says, I am a vault, they sing like a canary. Do not tell them anything. I've got the same problem she does. Al doesn't care about anything. I tell him about the gossip, but I gotta put it together for him. Now, if you tell me something, you should assume that I'm going to tell my best friend.
0: Right.
2: Like my best friend knows all of my my husband's secrets. My husband doesn't know all of my best friend's secrets. No.
0: I tell Tony everything. Now, of course.
2: Does he tell you everything?
0: Absolutely. Now, listen, if a friend did say to me, please don't, absolutely I would not. But sometimes I take calls on speakerphone because he's going to hear it anyway.
8: Yeah.
0: So go on
8: and
0: I say,
1: Oh, yeah. That's the important caveat. Assume that I'm going to tell absolutely no one except my spouse.
0: That's right.
1: If you specifically say, don't even tell Justin, that's never happened to me. I think I would consider it. That's probably something intimate enough you just don't want my husband to know or whatever.

0: probably something intimate enough you just don't want my husband to know or whatever.
1: Right.
0: But similar thing, my husband's not listening. He's looking at the Red Sox score and he's going to forget about it by tomorrow.
2: Oh, I break off the table on this. I do not share everything with
1: you
2: my husband.
1: You don't share?
2: On purpose, because I always have felt like marriage is not literally becoming one person. It's standing next to someone. Mm-hmm. I am still a friend to those people. I came in as friends, and yes, this is my best friend, but I believe, like, if you tell me something, you say, please don't tell anyone, I take that very seriously.
1: Well, no, that part for sure.
2: Yeah, but I don't even assume it means Max. And there's the second part of, like, there's nothing people would come to me telling me something that would compromise Max knowing.
1: Right.
2: Yeah. But I'm big on, if he does know, there are times he can get me in trouble. Like, I remember when I found out you were pregnant, I didn't even tell him because I was worried.
0: You could have told Max.
2: No, I know. And I think you even said that. Yeah. But I just felt like, I don't want him blurting accidentally or being excited. It's always good. It's well-intentioned.
3: Right. So that's what you do when you tell Joy. She
2: you can't. No, Joy,
1: she's a blurter. You can't tell
0: Joy anything. It will get out.
1: Yeah. I have to say, Manny is interested in all the tea. He is
4: Tony
1: interested.
4: Is
1: he's like this.
4: Yep, Tony too.
1: But Regina, my best friend, is also interested in the tea. So I think when people tell me things, they assume that Manny's gonna know about it. But I've had the occasion where they go to Manny with the tea.
4: Ooh. Same with because
1: they
4: like
1: go to him
4: because they like tea. They like tea.
1: They
4: know they like tea.
1: They know he likes
4: it.
1: So they'll go to him for stuff.
4: Yeah. Also, I have to make sure I don't tell Tony stuff when people do things to me because Tony holds a grudge.
0: Oh, yes.
4: Gets
0: my husband holds a grudge.
4: Holds a grudge.
0: Yes. Gets enraged.
4: We'll be right back.
5: The Weekend View is sponsored by Albert, your personal financial assistant.

0: They hated him.
1: It's not a normal family.
2: My father said the hitman was my divorce present.
3: That's insane.
4: This whole thing will make you go crazy.
5: SNL cast member Marcelo Hernandez stopped by the Good Hang with Amy Poehler podcast to talk about how he owes his comedy skills and confidence to his brutally honest family. Watch this clip.
6: I was not given the opportunity to be soft in my house.
7: I see.
6: You're mean to me my whole life, my family. I was short. My nickname in the house was Pulga, which means flea. That's my name in my house. I'm short, so they call me dwarf in my house. Enano means dwarf. That was my name in my house. Okay? So if you are a little girl that wears rainbow clothes, that's your name. That's who you are. I call people, I say it like I see it.
5: Did your family tease you, and did it help shape who you are and using you to, humor to help build
8: his,
5: character?
8: His, I know his mom and his stepfather, mm-hmm. Jose Cancela and Isa Cancela. So he's got Cuban parents, right? And then he's got a Dominican father, okay. Who's his biological.

0: Okay. If you are growing up in a Latin Caribbean family, mm-hmm. you got no chance because yeah. political correctness ended the day you were born.
1: Correct.
0: It just does not exist. So, I mean, if you limp, el cojo. If you're bow-legged, el gamba.
1: Yeah.
0: If you, you know,
1: it's
0: if
1: so
0: you're
1: true.
0: Fat, la gorda. If you're skinny, la flaca. I mean, they, yeah, you don't, you, yeah. we are not politically correct. And yeah, yeah and complexes are not allowed. I don't know why the entire population is not in therapy.
2: That's what explains why. You and Lee call each other Chubby. Her best friend and her answer is like, yeah, Chubby, what's up?
0: You know, what happened with that, I'll tell you the story. So Lee, my best friend and I, who are always dieting, he's married to a very skinny man, right? Ricardo.
1: Yeah.
0: And Lee and I were always like, you know, oh my God, I'd say, you know what, I'm so chubby, I've got to be. And Ricardo said, but what's wrong with being chubby one day? Aww. And we looked at this skinny man and like, did this son of a bitch call us chubby? And so it started from that.
3: Yeah, you can say
1: I
3: no
1: love
3: one else
1: that.
3: Can. I love being roasted personally. Mm-hmm. I think it's funny. Like, there's nothing I enjoy more than laughing, and I don't mind if I'm the butt of the joke.
1: Same.
3: But you have to read the room, because then I sometimes will do it with other people, and I'll be like, oh, that did not.
1: They're not.
3: Like, that did not go well.
1: Yeah. Yeah. I think Gen X, we were socialized to do the dozens and your mama jokes and all
4: of
1: that.
4: Of course.
1: Yeah. So there's very little that happened either in my house or on a playground that hasn't made me ready
4: Same.
1: For entertainment industry. Absolutely. Now, listen, we all love a romantic comedy where two people from completely different worlds find each other and fall in love. But Olivia Colman and Alexander Skarsgård are taking things to a freaky new extreme in the new rom-com Wicker. Take a look.
5: There's absolutely no shame in living out your remaining days alone.
6: I'll marry ya.
7: Oh.
8: I want you to make me a husband.
7: Be at the chapel in a month.

0: that? This is my husband.
1: I heard that he's strong as a tree and just as hard.
2: He's Wicca.
0: Straighten me right out.
3: That's,
4: wow.
3: That's a lot to process. This is getting a big response. I heard that there's a Red Band trailer that it shows even more. Mm-hmm.
4: Okay.
3: So how do you guys feel about this? How does it feel on the inside watching it?
2: Honey, for this guy, I'd be willing to risk the splinters.
3: Listen. Wow. Right?
5: Gonna be a good movie because it's an excellent cast.
6: The
5: but
6: cast
5: who came
6: is,
5: up with yeah. this?
4: Like, you know, when I read about it, I hadn't seen the video. I thought it was crazy, but now I'm feeling it's sexy.
3: Yeah, I met
2: Alexander, whose last name I can't. At yeah. Whoopi's house. He did a movie with Whoopi.
4: That's right.
2: And I was
3: sexy
2: speechless.
3: Yes.
2: This man is so good looking. And of course, I was thinking of True Blood. Where,
3: yes.
2: you know,
3: didn't we have
2: yes.
3: him on the show?
2: I spent years yes. wanting to turn into a vampire because
3: yes.
2: of him. And so if it's
6: now
2: him,
6: you want to turn into a wicker basket.
2: No, listen, I know.
5: If
2: he could be made
5: sexy.
2: Out of cacti. And I would be good with that. But you know, he's not the only one that's gotten into this wicker trend. Apparently,
4: no. There are more?
2: Yes. There are
5: like
2: more.
5: Furries?
2: There
5: this
2: are
5: like the
2: more. Yes, there is yeah. like furries. There are more people even in our circle. Can we show the picture?
5: Ah!
3: Wow. Oh my gosh. That's adorable. I love that it says AI generated image.
2: Yeah.
5: we can tell. I don't yeah. even think that looks like you.
7: Wicker is slimming, I guess.
5: Again, it just feels very scratchy.
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4: 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Welcome to Broncos country.
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8: On the Behind the Table podcast with Brian, who shared an emotional moment from his morning commute. Take a look.
9: This morning, and I got beat up for this in the meeting, I'm on the train. It's packed. There's no seats left. There's one empty seat on the Long Island Railroad. I sit down next to somebody. It's a man a little younger than me, very well-to-do, in a nicer suit than I have. And for some reason, he just starts loudly sobbing and weeping while sitting next to me. And it makes me very
10: uncomfortable. For the entire duration of the trip?
9: Yeah.
10: How long is this trip?
9: It's a 45-minute trip.
10: Oh, my God.
9: Like sniffling, sobbing. He's got his phone in front of him. He's reading it. And then I tell the story in the meeting this morning, and everyone turns to me and like, did you comfort him? Did you put your arm around him? Did you say, is he okay?
10: Well, you always tell me that I'm dead inside.
9: Yeah.
10: That I have no emotions. You're dead inside. How could you sit next to a human being sobbing for 45 minutes?
9: I was so uncomfortable because I didn't want to engage. I'm sorry. Listen, if it was a woman, I probably would have. I probably would have said, are you okay? Can I help you in some way?
10: Have you ever cried like that in private?
9: Yeah. I mean, you know, I've been hit in the crotch. I don't know. I mean, it's, stuff's happened. My dad died. Like, I've been sad, but I had to put a dog down once. That was pretty bad.
10: Here's the thing. Once you ask, are you all right? This might be a 45-minute telenovela.
9: It definitely would have been. And it was a lot of sniffling and snorting, and there was mucus. It was very bad. So obviously, I hope the guy's okay. I want to be clear.
10: You know, you could have countered back, listen, buddy, don't worry. It could be worse.
9: You could be me.
10: You could be having to manage six women on The View.
9: Yeah, exactly. That's the thing. I get enough attending to people here.
10: Oh, come on.
8: Would you handle this? Should Brian at least have given the guy a hanky? What do you guys feel?
11: Yeah, Brian.
8: Brian,
11: right.
8: Yeah.
12: No, I apologize. I was having a very hard week. And listen, it's New York. You're on the public transportation. You don't talk to each other. You don't look at each other. Our cameraman, Nick, just said he wouldn't have done anything either. I'm sorry.
8: Nick! Oh, Nick! Why are guys so uncomfortable with emotional displays? What is this? I don't know if we have time, but Tabitha Brown posted something that was really amazing. I think this is for you, Brian.
12: Okay.
8: This is for you.
13: Men also have a little boy inside of them who gets very afraid, who can be very sad, who also needs to be healed, who sometimes it's hard for them to communicate and use their words because they're afraid to be vulnerable. They're afraid to cry because somewhere along the lines they were told they couldn't. Allow men space to be human, right? All of us are human. But sometimes I think we forget because the world has created this narrative that men have to stay strong all the time, that they can't release. And me and I want you to know you can.
8: How does your feelings feel now? How are your emotions?
12: You're the first person to ask me how my feelings feel.
14: Who are you?
15: Because I don't want a 45-minute explanation.
12: Exactly. Maybe that's it. Maybe no one's ever asked me how I'm doing, and that's why I have no emotions.
15: My favorite is when Brian squirms, even as a woman having emotions. Do you remember the time, Brian, the fight over the binky?
12: Yes.
15: So I was having a fight with Max. I was very emotional, and it was over a binky and the color of the binky. And Brian asked or called about something for work, and I pick up and I bring him into the fight.
16: Oh,
15: I'm like,
16: no.
15: In the bathroom.
16: What?
15: I was bawling, and Brian's like,
12: Well, because you were putting me up against Max. I didn't want to be.
15: Yeah, that is not an easy place. I knew better than, I was just trying to be like seen, because clearly Max was not seeing me in that moment.
17: Were you reffing the color of, being a referee on the color of the
15: binky?
17: He
15: was trying so hard. hard to walk a line, but my emotions were overwhelming.
11: I want to know how the pinky color got to this point.
10: What was the fight?
15: Okay, it was the dumbest fight. So it was a European binky. Someone had gifted
10: a binky. What the hell is a binky?
15: A pacifier.
10: Oh, I'm like, I don't even know what the hell we're talking
15: but
10: about.
15: But if you swap a binky on a baby, the mouth, the supple, you can't just swap binkies.
11: Oh, no.
15: So I had to.
10: Why not?
15: Because they suck on the binky.
10: So if you swapped binkies all over the place.
15: No, if you put a different brand binky and it's a different shape, the baby won't necessarily suckle the same binky. So I had to get the right binky. I ordered it and it came in pink and it was for my son. It's a binky. Mm-hmm. Yeah, so I give him the binky and Max is like, did you order that on purpose? Because I love pink. And I said, no, it was blue in the thing. He felt like I had done it on purpose. I go, the baby's suckling on it. Like, he doesn't know. You're assigning meaning to a color.
10: Okay, I tell you are right? Because it's the stupidest argument I've ever heard.
14: We've learned that it's important to share your emotions, everyone.
11: Yes.
14: That's what we learned from this experience. Men have feelings. Behind the Table streams wherever you get your podcast or watch on Hulu, Disney Plus, or YouTube. Have a great day, everyone, and take a little time to enjoy the weekend view.

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4: Right now on ABC News Live Weekend, the deadly destructive storm on the move, Isaias making landfall in Florida as a Category 2 hurricane. Now the post-tropical cyclone is powering inland, putting millions in the southeast on alert for flooding. Plus, Krista Pike released from the hospital after that botched execution. What her attorneys are now saying about her condition and the ongoing legal battle. And outrage growing in New York City after an ICE shooting. The new police body camera video showing the moments after federal agents fired at a man driving with his 5-year-old son in the back seat. ABC News Live Weekend starts right now. Hey, everybody, I'm Whit Johnson, and we begin with Isaias, the deadly storm, now a post-tropical cyclone charging inland after a destructive landfall in the Florida Panhandle as a Category 2 hurricane. The sheriff's office in Florida now confirming at least one death. They say a woman was killed after a tree fell on a house. And in Alabama, officials say another person died after a tree fell on a home in Birmingham. Right now, more than 780,000 customers across Florida, Alabama, and Georgia are without power. Flash flooding is still a major concern today, especially in northern Georgia and parts of the Carolinas. We begin our coverage with a look at the aftermath in Pensacola, Florida. ABC's Stephanie Ramos is there.
5: Here in Pensacola, conditions are much better. The sun is out. It is breezy. But overnight, Hurricane Isaias really slamming the Gulf Coast, leaving behind downed trees, widespread power outages, and damage. Take a look at the damage behind me. This is an awning that came crashing down over these metal poles. And this is a lot of what we're seeing scattered across the region. Now, take a look at this video from overnight. Hurricane Isaias is the first hurricane of the Atlantic season, bringing heavy rain, strong winds, and flooding. Isaias coming ashore near Destin as a Category 2 hurricane, battering the town and the Florida Panhandle with winds of up to 105 miles per hour. Now, the storm weakening as it moves inland, downgraded to a post-tropical storm, but Isaias is still expected to bring about 8 inches of rain, even more to some parts of southern Alabama, Georgia, and the Florida Panhandle through this weekend. Thousands in low-lying and coastal areas placed under evacuation orders, with storm surge warnings also in place along the coast. Power outages, we've heard a lot about those. More than 800,000 customers are without power across Florida, Alabama, and Georgia. And here in Florida, at least 400,000 homes and businesses are without power. The electric company saying they're working to restore power, but it may take some time. And with more heavy rain and flash flooding expected through the weekend, officials are urging residents, urging everyone to stay put and stay safe. Back to you.
4: All right, Stephanie Ramos, thanks so much. And millions still under threat now as the storm moves inland. Meteorologist Leslie Lopez joins us from Mobile, Alabama, with what to expect.
6: That's right. And now we're talking about post-tropical storm Isaias. Now, watching out for this rainfall that's going to be coming in to areas of Alabama, northern sections of Alabama, also parts of Georgia, and also the Carolinas. We have high wind warnings, wind advisories, and flood watches, all because of this post-tropical storm system. Now, we are watching for more rainfall amounts moving through areas closer towards Georgia. Look at Athens, Georgia, all the way up into the Carolinas, the eastern section of the Carolinas or western section of the Carolinas. Significant flash flood risk in these areas, but a larger expanded area, 2 out of 4 flood threat from Florida all the way up into parts of Tennessee. So, again, this is a very large area dealing with the effects of what we saw, hurricane, now post-tropical storm. Tornado risks are also in this pocket, anywhere from Georgia all the way up into South Carolina. So we're going to be watching out for that today. And then we move you through, and we want to show you some rainfall that is going to be moving to the north. This system is on its way towards the northeast, bringing with it pockets of rainfall, some of those heavy. We have 2 to 4 inches is pretty widespread, anywhere from Wilmington all the way up towards New York, 4 to 6 inches in some pockets. And look at Charlotte, 6 to 8 inches of rain possible in that area. So we will be very concerned with flooding in these parts. Also, let's get out towards the west. We are looking at Newport Beach, California. We have a lot of flooded roadways. We have, again, the peninsula really impacted. Now, this is all because of Tropical Storm Rachel. Rachel's amplifying the ocean, bringing in some waves. We have high tide coupled with that, and that produced a lot of flooding for that peninsula. Now, Rachel is on the move. It's going to be moving through Baja California, getting into San Diego and Indio, eventually out towards Nevada, bringing with it opportunities for flash flooding. So the highest risk for flash flooding will be today for San Diego, all the way into areas of Indio. Could be happening anywhere from this afternoon through tonight. And then that shifts into your Sunday. Sunday, it does expand to Las Vegas and all the way out towards Cedar City, Utah. So we'll be keeping you monitoring this situation and giving you the latest information as it becomes available. We'll send it back over your way.
4: Okay, Leslie, we appreciate it. And Isaias also impacting travel. Cancellations and delays bringing travel to a standstill in the region. ABC's Morgan Norwood is following the latest from Newark Airport.
7: And we're seeing more and more travel disruptions as Isaias continues to bear down on the Gulf Coast. Hundreds of flight cancellations nationwide, many of them in that storm zone. And that's because several airports along the Gulf Coast shut down operations well ahead of the storm, including Destin-Fort Walton Beach, Pensacola, and Florida. Commercial flights, we also know, were halted in Panama City and then Mobile, Alabama. And the impact could ripple across the country as planes and crews are left out of position. So we're tracking the potential for more cancellations, more delays throughout the day. With that said, we're seeing major airlines making adjustments here. American, Delta, United, Southwest, they've all issued travel alerts and travel waivers, giving affected passengers more flexibility to rebook. But as we always say with these sorts of situations, double check with your airline before heading here to the airport. Back to you.
4: Okay, Morgan, thanks so much. And joining me now is the mayor of Columbus, Georgia, Skip Henderson. Mayor Henderson, thank you so much for your time. We truly appreciate it. First, just tell us, how significant is the damage there right now, and what's your biggest concern?
8: Thank you. We got kind of lucky. We did not see the brunt of the storm as others may have. But most of our problems were from the wind gusts. We had a microburst storm about a month ago that weakened the soil. So we lost about had about 34 calls coming in for trees from our 911 system.
4: And how did the city prepare for this storm? I know there have been a number of power outages across the region.
8: Yeah, we've been preparing for it since Wednesday. We've got an emergency management department that we're pretty committed to, trying to get the word out to the citizens and people what to expect, how to prepare. We met and had a debriefing with all of our public-private partners yesterday. So we had the university system, we had the our school system, hospitals, and of course all of our government organizations, to include our public works, who've been out there working overtime to try to clear the streets, get some of these trees off the roads.
4: And Mayor, as you know, when a big storm rolls through, there's the danger of the storm itself, but then the dangers that exist after the storm. You mentioned downed trees, there could be power lines. What's your message to anyone in your city trying to deal with some of this damage right now?
8: Yeah, we've got people on the ground out there trying to address these issues right now. We've urged people, if they see a downed power line, to try to avoid it, and to let us know if they see any trouble that they're encountering in their neighborhoods. But we've got Georgia Power's done a great job. We had our service area had about 100,000 outages. Columbus had about 5,000, but they have rectified most of that. They're down to about, I think, 2,000 people that are out and should be back on, hopefully just in the next several hours.
4: All right, Mayor Skip Henderson, thank you so much for your time. We appreciate it. And again, we're thinking about everybody in your community as they recover from this storm. Thanks again.
8: Thank you.
4: All right. We do want to turn now to some of the other news we're following here. The case of death row inmate Krista Pike. Her attorneys say that she's been discharged from the hospital now and back in prison a little more than a week after Tennessee failed to execute her using lethal injection. Pike was sentenced to death for torturing and killing her teenage classmate, Colleen Slemmer, back in 1995. Pike's attorney said in a statement that she will continue to receive medical care at the prison where she has lived for more than 30 years. They're asking the judge in her case to hold all the evidence related to the botched execution. Tennessee has paused all executions for the rest of the year. We are getting a new look at the ICE shooting that's sparking outrage in New York City. Police releasing this body camera video here, capturing the chaotic moments after federal agents fired at a man driving with his 5-year-old son in the back seat. The latest incident comes as sources say ICE is preparing to ramp up immigration arrests across the country. Investigative reporter Olivia Rubin has more.
9: New body camera footage showing the chaotic moments after an ICE officer shot a man they were trying to detain in Manhattan. The NYPD releasing video of their officers responding to the scene. You can see an agent rendering aid to 28-year-old Oscar Belgal on the ground, applying pressure to his neck. Another agent here holding a gun. Police soon carrying him to their car, his hands still cuffed, racing to the hospital.
10: They got trauma here?
9: Police say the shooting unfolded Thursday night as Belgal was parking his car with a 5-year-old in the back seat, the agent firing 7 rounds.
11: It was really quick. It was boom, boom, boom, boom, boom.
9: This surveillance footage showing the moment two federal agents swarmed the car, guns drawn, smashing the window. Pedestrians on the sidewalk scrambling for cover.
12: I think it's horrifying. This is a great neighborhood and this community neighborhood.
9: The Department of Homeland Security said Belgal is a Dominican national living in the U.S. illegally with a prior conviction for grand larceny, multiple arrests, and suspected gang ties. They say he was arrested in 2023 but released. Now, Homeland Security Secretary Mark Wayne Mullen claiming Belgal tried to weaponize his vehicle.
13: He had a fight or flight mentality, and he chose to flee and fight. That's not a smart decision to make.
9: Protests in New York erupting.
14: What do we want? And when do we want it?
9: Mayor Zoran Mamdani calling for ICE to leave the city.
15: Let me say this plainly. What happened today was an outrage.
9: ICE trying to deport Belgal, but a judge blocking that move. He's now in a federal jail in Brooklyn after agents brought him from the hospital to a detention center.
16: And New York Governor Kathy Hochul says she spoke to President Trump and is calling for the body camera footage to be released here. Meanwhile, sources recently told ABC ICE is only increasing its target number of arrests per day from 2,000 up to 3,000. Whit.
4: Olivia Rubin, thank you so much. Actor Keegan Allen is describing a terrifying gunpoint robbery in West Hollywood. Police are now working with surveillance video of the attack, and ABC's Jack Lee is following the latest.
17: I was just robbed of my watch.
18: Los Angeles authorities investigating this terrifying moment. Pretty Little Liars star Keegan Allen beaten and robbed outside a high-end grocery store in West Hollywood.
17: These two dudes hit me in the head and pointed a gun at me with a
18: The 37-year-old actor posting this bloodied video on social media saying two masked men attacked him overnight Thursday.
19: Engine 8, affirmative, assault 40. Correction, 8445 Santa Monica.
18: In this surveillance video, you can see Allen getting hit multiple times in the head with a gun. The suspects then hitting him again. The second suspect holding him at knife point. Both running away with his luxury watch and bracelet, according to the Los Angeles County Sheriff's Department.
17: Who are your parents?
18: Allen
17: worried?
18: Is best known for his portrayal as Toby on the teen drama Pretty Little Liars.
17: I wish I was going. If you need anything tonight, I'll be there.
18: Allen
17: for
18: reflecting
17: you.
18: On the robbery, writing on Instagram, God said no tonight. My life for a watch. First responders evaluating Allen at the scene, but not transporting him to a hospital. The LA County Sheriff's Department saying in a statement that the investigation remains ongoing.
5: The Los Angeles County Sheriff's Department's Major Crimes Bureau is leading the investigation, asking anyone with information, including photos or videos of the suspects, to reach out. Back to you.
4: Okay, Jacqueline Lee, thank you. A fugitive has been arrested in San Diego after authorities discovered he was living under an assumed name and working as a chef in the city. Brian Anthony Williams is accused of kidnapping, assaulting, and shooting a woman in Iowa nearly 14 years ago. Williams was charged in 2012, but managed to evade capture until now. ABC's Sophie Flay has the story.
20: A popular chef in San Diego who's made multiple appearances on TV is under arrest, accused of living a double life. Authorities revealing he's been on the run for nearly 14 years.
0: It's probably the most shocking thing, like, ever.
20: U.S. Marshals say the man, known as Troy Williams, a chef at Miss B's Coconut Club, is actually 50-year-old Brian Anthony Williams, who's wanted for a kidnapping 1,900 miles away in Iowa.
0: I want to feel a certain way, but then I feel a different way because the Troy we knew is not the same guy that did that, I think.
20: Authorities say Williams was among the suspects who kidnapped, assaulted, and shot a woman back in 2012 and left her in a field in Davenport. U.S. Marshals saying this arrest is a perfect example of those who think they have bested law enforcement and evaded arrest. Marshals remain resolute in the relentless pursuit of the most dangerous offenders. ABC affiliate KGTV interviewed Williams just last year about creative ways to reduce holiday food waste.
21: Why waste food if you don't have to? I grew up poor. So we didn't waste anything. That's why I kind of lean towards being creative.
20: Those who worked with Williams in shock.
0: So it's disturbing, yeah, to find this out, because there's a whole situation that happened, and, you know, like, it's there's so many mixed emotions.
4: And our thanks to Sophie Flay for that. Coming up here, kids and technology, a new study on the impact of AI on children and what experts are saying about their emotional health.

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4: This older lady, she was like, take me to Wakanda.
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9: My white friends didn't know what was going on. Is this your cousin? No, this is dangerous.
10: Oh, yeah! I am Wu-Tang Pow!
11: Don't laugh right off the bat. Let me get it out.
12: Back in the day, we used to be like, what's happening?
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15: We are back now on ABC News Live Weekend with a health alert about children and chatbots. A new study found that when kids are frustrated or have an argument with their parents, instead of venting to a friend, they're actually turning to AI. ABC's Yuri Benajoun has the story.
16: Children are increasingly turning to chatbots when they're feeling sad, stressed, and anxious. That's according to a new study that was published in JAMA that found more than 1 in 5 kids are using AI for emotional support. While many kids may be turning to AI for their homework, researchers estimate that millions are also asking the chatbots for advice and comfort. Health experts warn that while chatbots may sound caring and confident, they are not therapists. They also may be telling kids what they want to hear rather than what they need to hear. And while a licensed therapist is trained to respond to a mental health crisis, that is often not something that AI is built for. Medical groups like the American Academy of Pediatrics have warned about the potential risks of children using these AI chatbots overall. They point out that AI may too easily gain a child's trust, cannot think or feel, and may not check all the facts. So their advice: talk to your child about their chatbot use and ask what platforms they're using and whether they've been using them for fun or friendship. Experts also say it's important to reiterate the difference between humans and chatbots and talk about the dangers of sharing too much information online.
15: All right, Yuri, thank you for that. A Colorado dad who climbed Yosemite's El Capitan with his 7-year-old son is speaking out, revealing that someone called Child Protective Services to question his parenting abilities. ABC's Sophie Flay is back with us for more on that.
17: The Colorado dad who climbed Yosemite's El Capitan with his 7-year-old son is speaking out, revealing someone called Child Protective Services to question his parenting abilities. It was back in May when his son Joey set a record previously held by his 9-year-old brother.
18: It's nice and easy. Looking good.
17: El Capitan is recognized as the world's largest granite cliff, rising 7,573 feet.
19: Say, I'm going to the moon.
20: I'm going to the moon!
17: But not everyone was celebrating the father and son achievement. Joe Evermore is now revealing Child Protective Services received multiple complaints, claiming he and his wife were putting their son in danger. Evermore telling People magazine, there's people that think, hey, your kids would be better put in a foster system or put in front of a television rather than training daily for an epic mission. He says people who take issue with the danger involved do not have a background in climbing. Evermore saying, there are risks, but I think the benefits far outweigh the risks. As a dad, I'm mitigating those risks with a team, with good preparation, and with our own skill and our own training.
20: Breaking the record is really cool, and doing an impossible thing with my family means more with my dad up there.
17: In the end, CPS declined to pursue the complaints.
15: And once again, Sophie Flay for us. Really interesting story. Coming up here, Diane Macedo and our friend Lori Bergamotto have some fall nail trends on their radar. It's time to shop when we come back.

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26: Welcome back to ABC News Live. 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GMA Lifestyle contributor Lori Bergamotto is here with the trends you can do at home, and you can shop these products and what Lori shared on GMA by scanning that QR code in the bottom left corner of your screen. I already am very familiar with this product, I have to say. I use these all the time.
27: Well, you might have been my inspo, because you really did. You often use nail stickers, right, on your fingernails. And this is a growing trend. So they're now doing them in these gloss versions, which are supposed to mimic a gel-like salon manicure. Now, those can cost over $40 in New York City. I've had them where they're $70.
26: Yeah, and I can't do them while watching Real Housewives.
27: No. No, you can't. And they require a lot of logistics and a lot of time and energy. And so what's great about these that we've got at Dashing Diva is, as you know, I feel funny like telling you because she's really the nail sticker queen here. They last for up to 14 days. They take what, less than 10 minutes?
26: Once you prep your nail, it's so quick. And all you have to do is it's literally like a sticker. You just put it on instead of nail polish and then you file off the end. And that's it. You're done. And then they just, nail polish does not last on my fingers for more than a day.
27: Right.
26: These last me 2, sometimes 3 weeks
27: Incredible. And you are always like washing your hands and stuff. So it's a true testament to how good those are.
26: Love.
27: Okay, now we're going to move on. So press-on nails are definitely a specific look, right? And they are for a person who wants to kind of dip their toe into that nail art trend. Mm. They want to go big, right? So these are from Kiss. We've got these at Target, really affordable. These are called their impress nails. So that's what you want to look for. And basically, there's, if you flip that one over, you can see
26: there's
27: like
26: a little
27: clear
26: tab,
27: plastic
26: and you just
27: cap.
26: Pull it off.
27: You pull it off. So the adhesive is built into the nail this time. So you don't need that nail glue, which I don't know if you ever use it, but like I would get my fingers stuck to my face.
26: I was going to say, the amount of times I glued my fingers together and then you're trying to use the nail polish remover to take it apart without messing up the nails that you just did.
27: So Kiss has really worked that all out for you. And again, they're super affordable. They say these last up to 10 days, but with the press-ons, I feel like they're always for like a certain moment. Mm-hmm. You probably only want them for a few days anyway. They're like event dressing. So that's something really fun to get into. This I feel like you're
26: this
27: also going to
26: really. This I'm fascinated by.
27: Yeah, this is a nail polish pen. You can pop off any color that you want to take a look at. So we saw that nail art designs were trending. In fact, on Google, they were at a 10-year high for both polka dot nails, which are so easy. If you just have a base and you just want to plop a few polka dots on. Essentially, these are on Amazon. You can do your whole nail, dries in 60 seconds, or you can just do some swirls, some nail art. Diane's going to do something next level over here, you guys. Wow, I'm impressed.
26: I'm just trying to do the one corner of my nail. But I love that you can be really precise with these.
27: You can.
26: If you don't overprime them like I just did. But look, I just did the left side of my already painted nail. Just added a little stripe there. Super
27: and I love
26: easy.
27: That you can use them for touch-ups too, because if you're like me and if you're wearing regular polish and you chip, these are great to have where you don't need to go back for a regular manicure. You can just fill in the scrapes and the chips.
26: Love that.
27: So something for everyone.
26: All right, Lori, thank you.
27: Thank you.
26: And to shop these products and more, just scan that QR code in the bottom left corner of your screen. I'm Diane Macedo. The news never stops and neither do we. We have a lot more news right after the break. Stay with us.
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7: GMA Game Day with the Green Bay Packers and the women who keep the players looking good in green and white.
12: 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Looks good. 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
13: And one-on-one with Jamie Foxx. Baby, not the usual. He's taking us inside his new comedy special, After His Second Chance at Life.
0: Hello and welcome to GMA Life. I'm Ashin Singh.
27: And I'm Lori Bergamotto. Right now, we're here in the GMA offices. And coming up on GMA Life, Jamie Foxx is telling us about his new comedy special.
0: The Legend. Plus, it's the 15th anniversary of Deals and Steals.
27: But first, our series, GMA Game Day. We are counting down to Super Bowl 61 right here on ABC by visiting the hometowns of all 32 NFL teams.
0: Now let's head over to Lambeau Field, home of the Green Bay Packers.
16: That's right. Packers fans call themselves the Cheeseheads, and I'm here with some of them here this morning. And we know football teams are about so much more than what you see on game day. And the Packers have a very special group of ladies who are here with me this morning. They work so hard behind the scenes to make sure the players look perfect every time they take the field.
17: The Packers have called Green Bay home for more than 100 years.
19: Throwing caught. Christian Watson for the touchdown.
17: The team carries the weight of that history on their shoulders every time they take the field. Cheesehead pride is evident in every stitch. That's because every single jersey comes from here first, the sewing room at Lambeau Field.
20: The green ones are easier to take care of than the white ones. White ones get more dirty. We alter with the hem, we alter the name. Sometimes if the plate's not on right, the sleeves get altered.
17: For head seamstress Brenda Hannon, this isn't just a job, it's a dream come true.
20: I am born and raised 10 blocks from the stadium. My father had tickets all his life, now I have his tickets.
17: Every week these sewers counting down to kickoff.
21: Got a hole, now pin it so that I know where it is when I come back to fix it.
17: This Sunday, the team will be wearing a brand new jersey for the first time.
20: These are our rivalry jerseys, which they will be wearing this weekend against the Chicago Bears.
17: Each jersey will be customized to the players' preferences.
28: We've added players on Fridays before the game, and the ladies are able to make a jersey from scratch and get them out on the field, no problem at all. They'll prepare a sewing kit for on the sidelines so that it's just really, really quick if we need to repair something.
17: For the Packers seamstresses, they know their job off the field helps the team on the field.
29: They're very appreciative.
20: Yes, they are.
29: I think they realize what it takes to, you know, to get them to look good on Sunday. Started.
16: A big thanks to Brenda here and the rest of the seamstresses. I got my very own custom jersey. Thank you so much, ladies. And here's something really interesting about the Packers. They are a nonprofit. They're owned by the fans. So they have 500,000 shareholders, some of whom are here today. That's right. That's just one of the things that makes fans so devoted to this team. And I want to show you guys something extra special. After 10 years, look what's back. This is the horse collar. This is a special treat. It is a 22-inch kielbasa. Oh. It is in a special roll here, and it's covered with beer cheese and sauerkraut and mustard. Yes, and it sells out every game. We're going to eat this once we get off camera. It looks like it could get a little bit messy. Are you guys excited? Are you excited for the season?
0: Now to our GMA Book Club pick for October.
27: It is Bad Words, and Sophie Flay spoke to the author.
30: I couldn't put this book down. Picture this. We've got New York City during the holidays. Cozy. An enemies turned lover romance. Very juicy. And as you mentioned, I spoke with the author. She even revealed who she would cast as the main characters if the book hit the big screen.
31: When a critic's bad review turns into a viral feud with an author, sparks fly between them in more ways than one. Author Rianok Robinson placing this enemies-to-friends love story at the center of her adult debut novel, Bad Words.
30: I could not put this book down. And if you love books, this is the book for you. What made you want to write about all things reading and writing?
1: I had been in publishing for like around a decade at the time I started drafting the book in 2023. The first germ of the idea was the kind of critic-artist relationship. So I guess it kind of could have been any artistic field, but publishing just felt like a really natural fit.
31: Rianok alternating between the perspectives of Selena, a critic for a highly esteemed magazine, and Parker, an author who has been burned by her bad reviews.
1: Selena is a tough cookie. She appreciates excellence in all its forms. She's a very private, sort of closed-off person, and she's perfectly aware that her reputation is as somebody who's intimidating and difficult. Parker, in many ways, is like the total opposite. He is an endlessly likable people pleaser, and he tends to have, you know, a tough time managing his role as often the sort of nice maker in his many social dynamics.
30: They're at the center of this viral feud. What was the inspiration for this?
1: In publishing, I'd been watching arguments, discussions, fights play out for many years before starting to write this book. It was just easy to kind of draw on like book blow-ups that I had seen happen before.
31: As far as book sale blow-ups go, Bad Words is already on track to be one of the biggest novels of the fall.
30: Right off the bat on the cover of this book, you have an incredible quote from Emily Henry, a once-in-a-lifetime read. What does that mean to you?
1: I mean, it means everything to me. For her to have such nice words about Bad Words is like just incredible.
31: And if Bad Words were to fly off the pages and onto the big screen, Rianok has some casting in mind.
1: Manny Jacinto, who plays Jason Mendoza in The Good Place, is definitely my kind of image of Parker. And then Gemma Chan would be Selena in my head.
30: I love it. What amazing picks. Bad Words is out today, and I asked the author what her reaction was when she found out she was the GMA Book Club pick for October. She said, "I freaked out, panicked, and thought, I can't believe this is happening, but so glad that it did. This book is phenomenal."
2: Now, let's head over to Sam.
3: Well, colon cancer is the second leading cause of cancer-related deaths, and that's worldwide. Yet many put off being screened, and this segment is sponsored by Cologuard Plus. And now, as their spokesperson, Albert Pujols, is teaming up with them to raise awareness.
4: Albert Pujols' swing made him one of the most feared hitters in baseball history, with 703 home runs. But these days, the future Hall of Famer is focusing on a different number, 45. That's the age recommended to start getting screened for colon cancer. And now the 46-year-old superstar is stepping up to the plate for this new mission.
5: Well, I think when you play for 23 years as a professional, you learn that health is really important.
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4: Cologuard Plus is a prescription-based screening test for adults 45 and older with average risk that takes just about 15 minutes with no prep or dietary changes.
5: I got my test at home, which is awesome, and it's really easy. 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I can do it at home.
4: The campaign taking a lighthearted approach.
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4: Which Pujols hopes will take some of the fear and anxiety away.
5: To learn more about the campaign, you can talk to a healthcare provider or go to colorguard.com/baseball.
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19: Thank you.
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18: Welcome back to GMA Life and our Deals and Steals 15th anniversary, which is only made possible because of you, our viewers. You love to watch, you love to shop, so thank you. We are starting with a favorite, May Mahjong, started by two sisters who fell in love with the game by watching all the women in their neighborhood while they were growing up kind of get together for game night and decided to carry on that tradition as adults and catch in on the Mahjong craze. So we've got a beautiful assortment of their tiles, which are really fabulous, and then all of the beautiful accessories, including these beautiful mats that have a slip-proof bottom, so even when the game gets a little lively, the tiles all stay in place. The whole assortment today is 50% off. And then this one's a Deals and Steals favorite from a few years ago that I was finally able to bring back. This right here is a kitchen boa. So while you're in the kitchen, you just keep this around your neck like this. And then you've got towels right here at

0: the ready to either dry your hands, dry the dishes, do whatever you got to do with these. 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Another GMA favorite, Vionic. 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
1: Now to something special. Superstar gymnast Simone Biles opening up about health challenges for National Eczema Awareness Month. This segment is sponsored by Arcutis Biotherapeutics, the maker of Zoryve. And Simone has teamed up as their spokesman, spokesperson, if you will. Lara sat down with the Olympian and has her story.
2: She's Team USA's most decorated Olympic gymnast. And now, 3 years into married life, 29-year-old Simone Biles is enjoying her time away from the competitive spotlight.
3: Jonathan Owens plays for the Colts.
4: Yes.
3: You, of course, are, a gymnast. How is it for you having another massive athlete in the home, sharing that sort of world?
4: I feel like for us, it's so much fun because we can relate on a level that not many people can. I would say it's like a teammate and a partnership, and it's just really fun when we're together.
2: She's also focusing her attention on her health, sharing this video in 2024.
5: Okay, for some reason, since I turned like 26, my scalp flakes so much. One, I'm either allergic to the coconut oil that I'm using, or two, I have a seborrheic dermatitis. So I should probably get that checked out when I get home.
4: Itching, redness, flaking a lot on my scalp as well as on my skin. And I was pretty embarrassed being in a leotard, being on the TV.
2: Her hunch was correct. Seborrheic dermatitis is a condition often mistaken for dandruff. Her dermatologist diagnosing her with two chronic skin conditions.
4: I have seborrheic dermatitis on my head as well as eczema on my skin.
2: Biles was prescribed two once-daily medicines from our sponsor, Arcutis Biotherapeutics, the maker of Zoryve. 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
4: So for seborrheic dermatitis, it is a foam that we can use in our hair, in our scalp, and it's not greasy, which is the best part, but I feel like the even better part, it's steroid-free. 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
3: Yeah, that's great.
4: And so I can use it daily, go about my day. I travel a lot, so I just throw it in my bag. And then for eczema, it is a cream. okay. that we can apply.
2: These medications are available in different strengths. 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
3: And results?
4: Everyone's is different, but for me, I had immediate relief with the itching, the redness, and the flakiness. So I would say talk to a trusted professional and tell your healthcare provider about anything you have going on. If anyone wants to learn any more information about this, you can go to Zareev.com.
2: And with her health and well-being being in a good place, Biles says she will soon be making another big decision.
3: A lot of people hoping that you might end up competing at the 2028 Olympics.
4: Yeah.
3: You've said you're 50-50.
4: I feel like it's hard to turn down a home game, but at the end of the day, I need to weigh the pros and cons of what that's going to look like. So I have to really be confident in that decision.
3: Yeah.
4: So I still say 50-50. I did see my coaches the other day, and we always talk about it. And what that journey would look like.
3: Yeah.
4: And I have been in the gym, like, flipping around and seeing what the air awareness looks like.
3: Okay.
4: So it's fun to go and flip.
3: Okay.
4: Yeah.
3: I'm feeling encouraged in a very cautious way.
4: Yeah.
1: So you're saying there's a chance. 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
5: Will Reeve caught up with the Academy Award winner ahead of the release of his new comedy special. Take a look.
6: Jamie Foxx could have taken a step back years ago, especially after his near-death experience in 2023, but he's most at home working, whether on camera, on the microphone, or on stage in front of a live audience. Foxx keeps pushing and exploring his own life and blessings and inconveniences in it. Foxx invited me into his home for a vulnerable conversation and some exercise and plenty of laughs. Thank you for having us.
7: Thank you. Welcome home.
8: I feel home.
7: I like being outside of the sort of the Hollywood bubble. This is my Texas roots.
6: Just 3 years after suffering a brain bleed that led to a stroke, Jamie Foxx is back to moving at full speed and returning to his comedy roots for his new Hulu stand-up special, Take Care of Yourself.
9: I'm not telling you how great it feels to be in front of you.
10: Oh, yeah!
8: You filmed it in Oakland.
7: In Oakland, 1991, I won the Blackberry Comedy Competition, and then that kind of started my career.
6: Fans have known Foxx since then as a comedian, an Oscar-winning actor, and a Grammy-winning singer.
11: Baby, not the usual. We're getting unpredictable.
8: What do you think of yourself as?
7: Unfinished business. I've never been as creative as I am now. You know, 58 years old, but I just still feel like there's some things, you know, I'm really trying to get at.
9: They said my last special wasn't funny, especially all the comedians. Cat Williams. No, I didn't mind. You know, Cat always gets you. You know, I don't mind. Cat was like, Jamie Foxx
12: wasn't funny. What had happened was it wasn't funny.
8: Where do you think that drive comes from?
7: Man, I almost died, bro. I was almost out of here. Stand-up comedy doesn't come from an accomplished position. I have something to connect with people and say, hey, man, I went through some stuff, and I'm going to tell it as funny as I can, but as real as I can.
8: Going through what you've been through in the last 3 years, what have you learned about yourself and about life?
7: Everyone thinks that life is going to be forever. I want to leave joy. I want to leave jokes. These people right here watched it. These people right over here saw it. These people were right here and insulated me, and they actually saw it with their eyes. Like, a guy right there with the hat. Y'all can cut this. But that guy with that hat saw it. Like, you know, like, wow, this, you know, they saw me at my most, you know, vulnerable, most, you know, I had to depend on people. When I came to, I was in a wheelchair. I said, what's up with the wheelchair? Or when we all go, it's how they speak your name. It's how they feel about you. So I kind of keep that in the back of my head when I'm telling jokes. I went back to see those nurses that kept me alive. She said, but Jamie, I'm going to tell you something. You're a miracle. You're a 3%. I said, what does that mean? She said, less than 3% of people that come in with what you have walk out of here.
6: Foxx using laughter as therapy. Joining him in the spotlight are some of the people he cherishes most.
7: To be on stage with my little one, with my daughter.
8: Yeah.
7: To have her on stage with me rocking, showing her musical talents. And she's basically a quiet person, but her showing her artistry, that feels good.
6: Keeping him active these days is pickleball, which was key during his recovery.
9: Oh, nice. I see you.
6: And built this home court where he brought me down for a rally.
9: Oh, a little spin. Ah. Nice.
8: How long did you have to wait to start playing again?
9: Oh, you know what? They had me play in the hospital.
8: Like for recovery?
9: They had me play to sort of get my hand-eye coordination.
8: Huh.
9: I stunk. I was recovering and playing in a very controlled, but it was, you know, tears was rolling. I was like, man, at least I'm coming back. There it is. We came, we saw, we conquered. Take care of yourself.
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2: Right now on ABC News Live Weekend, Isaias powering inland, the deadly destructive storm making landfall in Florida as a Category 2 hurricane, and now millions in the southeast are on alert for flash flooding. We're timing it all out. Plus, Krista Pike is now out of the hospital after that box execution in Tennessee. What her attorneys are now saying about her condition in the ongoing legal battle. And outrage is growing in New York City after an ICE shooting. The new police body camera video showing the moments after federal agents fired at a man driving with his 5-year-old son in the back seat. I will speak live with Democratic New York Congresswoman Grace Meng. ABC News Live Weekend starts right now. Happy Saturday. I'm Alex Pershey in New York, and we begin with Isaias, the deadly storm, now a post-tropical cyclone, charging inland after a destructive landfall in Florida along the panhandle as a Category 2 hurricane. The sheriff's office in Escambia County, Florida, is now confirming at least one death. They say a woman was killed after a tree fell on her house. And in Alabama, officials say another person died after a tree fell on a home in Birmingham. Right now, more than 750,000 customers across Florida, Alabama, and Georgia are without power. Flash flooding is still a major concern today, especially in northern Georgia and parts of the Carolinas. But we begin our coverage with a look at the aftermath in Pensacola, Florida. ABC's Stephanie Ramos is there.
3: Here in Pensacola, conditions are much better. The sun is out. It is breezy. But overnight, Hurricane Isaias really slamming the Gulf Coast, leaving behind downed trees, widespread power outages, and damage. Take a look at the damage behind me. This is an awning that came crashing down over these metal poles. And this is a lot of what we're seeing scattered across the region. Now, take a look at this video from overnight. Hurricane Isaias is the first hurricane of the Atlantic season, bringing heavy rain, strong winds, and flooding. Isaias coming ashore near Destin as a Category 2 hurricane, battering the town and the Florida Panhandle with winds of up to 105 miles per hour. Now, the storm weakening as it moves inland, downgraded to a post-tropical storm, but Isaias is still expected to bring about 8 inches of rain, even more to some parts of southern Alabama, Georgia, and the Florida Panhandle through this weekend. Thousands in low-lying and coastal areas placed under evacuation orders, with storm surge warnings also in place along the coast. Power outages, we've heard a lot about those. More than 800,000 customers are without power across Florida, Alabama, and Georgia. And here in Florida, at least 400,000 homes and businesses are without power. The electric company saying they're working to restore power, but it may take some time. And with more heavy rain and flash flooding expected through the weekend, officials are urging residents, urging everyone to stay put and stay safe. Back to you.
2: All right, Stephanie, thank you. And we mentioned millions still under threat as this storm now moves inland. Meteorologist Leslie Lopez joins me now from Mobile, Alabama, with what to expect.
4: That's right. And now we're talking about post-tropical storm Isaias. Now, watching out for this rainfall that's going to be coming in to areas of Alabama, northern sections of Alabama, also parts of Georgia, and also the Carolinas. We have high wind warnings, wind advisories, and flood watches, all because of this post-tropical storm system. Now, we are watching for more rainfall amounts moving through areas closer towards Georgia. Look at Athens, Georgia, all the way up into the Carolinas, the eastern section of the Carolinas or western section of the Carolinas. Significant flash flood risk in these areas, but a larger expanded area, 2 out of 4 flood threat from Florida all the way up into parts of Tennessee. So, again, this is a very large area dealing with the effects of what we saw, hurricane now post-tropical storm. Tornado risks are also in this pocket, anywhere from Georgia all the way up into South Carolina. So we're going to be watching out for that today. And then we move you through, and we want to show you some rainfall that is going to be moving to the north. This system is on its way towards the northeast, bringing with it pockets of rainfall, some of those heavy. We have 2 to 4 inches inches, pretty widespread, anywhere from Wilmington all the way up towards New York, 4 to 6 inches in some pockets. And look at Charlotte, 6 to 8 inches of rain possible in that area. So we will be very concerned with flooding in these parts. Also, let's get out towards the west. We are looking at Newport Beach, California. We have a lot of flooded roadways. We have, again, the peninsula really impacted. Now, this is all because of Tropical Storm Rachel. Rachel's amplifying the ocean, bringing in some waves. We have high tide coupled with that, and that produced a lot of flooding for that peninsula. Now, Rachel is on the move. It's going to be moving through Baja California, getting into San Diego and Indio, eventually out towards Nevada, bringing with it opportunities for flash flooding. So the highest risk for flash flooding will be today for San Diego, all the way into areas of Indio. Could be happening anywhere from this afternoon through tonight. And then that shifts into your Sunday. Sunday, it does expand to Las Vegas and all the way out towards Cedar City, Utah. So we'll be keeping you monitoring this situation and giving you the latest information as it becomes available. We'll send it back over your way.
2: All right, Leslie, thank you. And out west, parts of Southern California right now are already seeing damaging flooding as Tropical Storm Rachel approaches. Newport Beach has now declared a local emergency after coastal flooding inundated streets, damaging homes and businesses. City officials there say crews are working to reinforce shorelines this weekend. And new video shows powerful waves. Look at this, crashing against protective barriers. And in Long Beach, the city has issued mandatory evacuations as high surf batters the coast, damaging homes and flooding streets there. At least 8 buildings, including some condos and apartments, have been red tagged. We turn now to the case of death row inmate Krista Pike. Her attorneys say she has been discharged from the hospital and is now back in prison. A little more than a week ago, after the Tennessee failed to execute her using lethal injection, Pike was sentenced to death for torturing and killing her teenage classmate, Colleen Slimmer, in 1995. Pike's attorney said in a statement that she will continue to receive medical care at the prison where she has lived for more than 30 years, and they are asking the judge in her case to hold all the evidence related to that botched execution. Tennessee has paused all executions for the rest of the year. And now to Texas, where an urgent investigation is underway near Houston after deputies say a man was hit by a vehicle driven by an ICE officer. The Harris County Sheriff's Office says ICE was in pursuit of a wanted suspect driving in opposite lanes of traffic this morning. Deputies say at one point the suspect and passenger ditched their truck, and when an ICE officer tried to box them in, the passenger was hit. Deputies say the passenger, who they believe broke his leg, is now in ICE custody at the hospital. And local authorities say the driver is still on the run. ABC News has reached out to Homeland Security for more information. We will certainly update you as we learn more. And now we're getting a new look at that ICE shooting that's sparking outrage here in New York City. Police releasing this body camera video capturing the chaotic moments after federal agents fired at a man driving with his 5-year-old son in the back seat. The latest incident comes as sources say ICE is prepared to ramp up immigration arrests across the country. Investigative reporter Olivia Rubin has the latest.
5: New body camera footage showing the chaotic moments after an ICE officer shot a man they were trying to detain in Manhattan. The NYPD releasing video of their officers responding to the scene. You can see an agent rendering aid to 28-year-old Oscar Belgal on the ground, applying pressure to his neck. Another agent here holding a gun. Police soon carrying him to their car, his hands still cuffed, racing to the hospital.
6: They got trauma here?
5: Police say the shooting unfolded Thursday night as Belgal was parking his car with a 5-year-old in the back seat. The agent firing 7 rounds.
7: It was really quick. It was boom, boom, boom, boom, boom.
5: This surveillance footage showing the moment 2 federal agents swarmed the car, guns drawn, smashing the window. Pedestrians on the sidewalk scrambling for cover.
8: I think it's horrifying. This is a great neighborhood and it's community neighborhood.
5: The Department of Homeland Security said Belgal is a Dominican national living in the U.S. illegally with a prior conviction for grand larceny, multiple arrests, and suspected gang ties. They say he was arrested in 2023 but released. Now, Homeland Security Secretary Mark Wayne Mullen claiming Belgal tried to weaponize his vehicle.
9: He had a fight or flight mentality, and he chooses to flee and fight. That's not a smart decision to make.
5: Protests in New York erupting.
10: What do we want? And when do we want it?
5: Mayor Zoran Mamdani calling for ICE to leave the city.
6: Let me say this plainly. What happened today was an outrage.
5: ICE trying to deport Belgal, but a judge blocking that move. He's now in a federal jail in Brooklyn after agents brought him from the hospital to a detention center.
10: And New York Governor Kathy Hochul says she spoke with President Trump and is calling for the body camera footage to be released here. Meanwhile, sources recently told ABC ICE has increased its target number of arrests per day from 2,000 up to 3,000. Alex.
2: All right, Olivia, thank you. And for more on this story, I'm joined now by Democratic Congresswoman Grace Meng of New York City. Congresswoman, thank you so much for your time today. And listen, after this shooting, you called for ICE to vacate the city. You're also calling for a full independent investigation. But DHS is responding. They're defending the agents involved here, saying that they were carrying out a lawful arrest and that they feared for their safety. I'm curious, after seeing these videos, I mean, what is your response to that justification?
11: This is not increasing public safety. This is making our streets less safe and our neighborhoods more chaotic. My district is a very diverse district. People, families, children feel very targeted. The ICE agents fired 7 rounds into a car. They didn't even know, they claimed, that there was a 5-year-old little boy sitting right in the back. Enforcing the law does not require gunfire like that. It doesn't require them to do that in the middle of school dismissal time on a crowded street.
2: Yeah, well, and as I mentioned, you're calling for accountability here, and part of that comes with this full independent investigation. But first, how do you think that would be carried out, and what is the likelihood that it will be?
11: Well, we know right now that our Bronx district attorney is overseeing an investigation. I don't think that the federal government, the Homeland Security, can conduct an unbiased investigation. And I join many of my colleagues in calling for a full independent investigation, along with the release of all the body cam footage.
2: Yeah. Well, and look, I recognize that this incident happened outside of your district, but Queens, of course, is home to one of the most diverse populations in the country. The majority of your constituents were born outside of the U.S. So I'm curious, I mean, what do you think this shooting does to the trust between immigrant families, law enforcement, and also government agencies?
11: Yeah, the way that ICE is carrying out its activities is not even in accordance with their own handbook, with their own ICE guidelines. That's why I'm putting forth I've already put forth legislation that would codify their own handbook so that they can face legal consequences when they're acting recklessly. My families in Queens feel like there is a target on their backs. People are scared to go to school. They're scared to go to hospitals. This is not making our communities safer at all.
2: What do you know about the coordination between ICE operations in New York City and local law enforcement, the NYPD? Are they communicating?
11: I don't know all the details, but we want to make sure that we are not putting our communities and our neighbors at risk. When there are ICE agents who are not identified, they're not wearing uniforms, people don't know if they're real law enforcement officers or they're just a thug who are pretending to be law enforcement. If they're in our communities essentially kidnapping people, that doesn't make our communities safer.
2: How do you believe federal authorities should carry out immigration enforcement?
11: Well, if they want to talk about increasing public safety, if they want to talk about enforcing the law, they should follow the law themselves. Whether it's acting with excessive force, whether it's not identifying themselves, they're not even acting how any other law enforcement in our country act, whether it's IRS agents, FBI, NYPD. They shouldn't have to disguise themselves and make people feel like they are terrified. Enforcing the law shouldn't mean having to shoot into a car where children are right there.
2: So, and just to be clear on this, based off of what you've seen, you don't believe that federal authorities follow the law here?
11: They did not follow the law.
2: Okay.
11: There will be an investigation, but yeah.
2: Okay. What more should local leaders and also federal leaders be doing right now?
11: Well, we are working on legislation, and we recognize that House Democrats are in the minority, but we hope in just 24 days that that will change. But we have legislation to rein ICE in. ICE, as a rogue agency as it is, cannot continue in the way that it is operating. It must be dismantled. ICE agents themselves don't even follow the same rules, laws, and guidelines that other law enforcement officers have to follow, and that's not okay. And we have legislation to require them to simply follow the law and keep our streets safe.
2: All right, Congresswoman, thank you so much for your time today.
11: Thank you.
2: And turning now to a pair of deadly shootings in Pennsylvania. First, 8 people are dead, plus the shooter, and an apparent murder-suicide in Erie. Police telling our affiliate WJET that they were called to the scene just before 5 Friday evening and found 2 women fatally shot on the sidewalk. The county coroner says 2 children were also found dead inside that home. It's not clear where the others were found, but Erie Police Chief confirms the shooter is also dead from what appears to be a self-inflicted gunshot wound. We're expecting to learn more at a press conference coming around 4 p.m. Eastern. And in Philadelphia, a police officer is dead after a shooting early this morning that left another officer injured. Police saying that 2 cops responded to a call about a man with a gun on a porch, and that suspect opened fire as soon as they stepped onto that porch. The city's police commissioner says 40-year-old officer Shane Sieber died at the hospital after being shot 3 times. The 10-year veteran of the force leaves behind a wife and 2 young children. The second officer was shot 12 times and is currently in stable condition. As for that suspect, police say he was arrested after falling out of a tree. No word yet on any charges. All right, coming up after the break, the expanding investigation into the alleged gang rape at Cornell University. The defendants now demanding New York Attorney General be removed from the case.

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3: Welcome back to ABC News Live Weekend. A second man accused in the alleged gang rape at Cornell University is now calling for New York's attorney general to be removed from the case, arguing that Letitia James has publicly prejudged the defendants as guilty. The case has ignited a firestorm across the country. Chief investigative correspondent Eric Kutursky has more.
4: New reporting from records reviewed by ABC News shows that on the night of the alleged gang rape of Jane Doe, the Chi Phi fraternity had assigned trained event monitors, one of whom is part of the group of defendants now referred to as the Cornell Seven. Under Cornell's policy, event monitors are substance-free for the duration of the event and are responsible for preventing underage drinking and mediating altercations.
5: I'm concerned about her.
6: You're concerned for her safety.
5: I sure am.
4: This as Jane Doe is now receiving threats.
5: The police were called to her house. Right after that, she received a threat to somebody who's close to her.
4: Still, her attorney says she is determined to make a difference.
5: Jane Doe is fearless. She's now, and she always was interested in trying to make things better for other women. So there's no more Jane Doe's. It's enough already.
4: Jane Doe left Cornell 3 months after she brought her allegations to university police. At least one of the men who allegedly assaulted her is still on campus.
7: Are you not, like, embarrassed to be here?
4: In this video circulating on social media, Jillio Lopes is confronted on camera after Jane Doe filed her lawsuit that included this Snapchat thread inviting nearly 60 Chi Phi brothers to the bedroom during the alleged assault.
7: Everyone in Cornell is ashamed of you. Like, that group chat is disgusting.
8: I had nothing to do with it.
9: I believe Julio's a good young man, and I think he deserves an opportunity to finish his education without being intimidated, threatened, harassed, or terrified.
4: An attorney for Lopes told ABC News what happened at the fraternity that night was consensual.
9: She was coherent and capable of making a decision, and she was an active and engaged participant in their sexual encounter.
4: Jane Doe's attorney said she was in no position to consent.
5: She was not. I mean, think about it. They were loading her up with ketamine. They were loading her up. She was drunk before she walked in the door.
4: In records reviewed by ABC News, Jane Doe described herself as the most intoxicated she had ever been that night. I was tricked, and I lost the girl I used to be in that house. Just last night, the Ithaca City Council passing a temporary moratorium on special event permits on the Cornell campus, including for Greek life parties. Several students attended the meeting showing support for the decision.
10: Cornell is not going to take action to protect survivors on their own. They've shown a blatant disregard for the safety of women and all students at Cornell.
4: The moratorium is set to expire November 5th. Cornell President Michael Kotlikoff released a statement to the university community.
11: We must do everything we can to prevent what happened to Jane Doe and everyone before her and anyone after her from ever happening again.
4: Interim executive director of the Chi Phi fraternity, Trey Robb, released a statement saying the Cornell chapter failed to meet the standards we set for every brother. All seven fraternity brothers deny any wrongdoing.
3: Our thanks to Aaron Kutursky for that report. And you can find much more on this story, including the audio of the phone call secretly taped by Jane Doe in The Cornell 7, which is streaming now on Disney Plus and Hulu. We'll be right back.

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1: Out with the crowds covering the Pope in Paris. I'm Tom Soucy-Burridge. Wherever the story is, we'll take you there. You're streaming ABC News Live.
2: Welcome back to ABC News Live Weekend. The first ever Banana Bowl gets underway later today. The Savannah Bananas' unique brand of baseball has been appealing to sellout crowds across the country. Will Gans has been covering this team for years and is in Washington, D.C. with a look at the bunches of fun they'll have in store tonight.
3: Let's dance!
4: Welcome to the Banana Bowl. Where today, the greatest show in sports somehow gets even greater in a way that's hard to put into words.
5: If you could describe the Banana Bowl Championship weekend in one word, the word that you would use is...
6: a lot.
7: Electric.
6: Woo!
7: Super electric.
6: Woo!
4: It's that fabulous Banana Bowl magic, sometimes planned, often not, that's stepping up to the plate today.
8: Well, this is the biggest event in our history, you know, a huge performance, final inning show, surprise guest appearances, you name it, we're putting everything we have into this event.
4: Including some Dancing with the Stars pros swapping the ballroom for the baseball diamond for tonight's final inning show with one of this season's contestants. The Savannah Banana sensation rehearsing for both the Banana Bowl and Dancing with the Stars at the same time.
9: We're going for Super Bowl halftime show, making it our own, and we have some guests that I'm going to say 50% of the people here would pay thousands of dollars to go see.
4: After selling out NFL and MLB stadiums and surprising fans with some serious star power. All six Banana Bowl Championship League teams coming together at Nationals Park in Washington, D.C. for the Banana Bowl, gearing up for their biggest show ever. The Savannah Bananas taking on the Texas Tailgaters in the championship game in a matchup ripe with inspiration.
7: To be able to try to inspire as many young girls as I can in the stands that anything is possible.
4: And entertainment, including Broadway star and Bananas pitcher Derek Klena, performing new music from the Greatest Showman writers and EGOT winners, Pasek and Paul.
10: It's an actor's dream, and especially an athlete's dream, to perform at this level alongside these amazingly talented guys.
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11: You gotta watch all the way to the end. 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
5: 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Don't miss it. It's going to be epic, I'm pretty sure. So, back to you. Back to you. Hey.
2: Our thanks to Will Gans for that. I'm Alex Frechette. 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
13: 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Why Verity star Anne Hathaway is apologizing for the mother of all red carpet moments.
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13: 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It all starts now
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13: Woo!

0: guest moderator today. How's everybody doing? Jimmy Kimmel's sidekick, Guillermo, has become a fan favorite on Dancing with the Stars, and he survived another week in the competition despite less than stellar scores from the judges. So does Guillermo prove that a good personality will get you far on this show, ladies?
1: I am obsessed with this season of Dancing with the Stars, but I want justice for Sierra Miller. It was her best performance to date. The judges said that she was ranked higher than Guillermo. Like, at the end of the day, it is a popularity contest.
0: Yes.
1: People love Guillermo. I love him. But she should have stuck around, because at the end, you want to see, like, really incredible dancing.
0: Yeah. I love Guillermo. I'm into it. I think he's so out of his comfort zone, and that's really, I think that's what dance is an art. Yeah. You know, like, you want to see that emotion and feel that emotion. And when I watch him, he makes me happy.
2: Well, yeah. Listen, I'm a fat Latina, so I'm going to go and root for fat Latinos anywhere. They're making a name for themselves. I actually think of him, and I'm like, the chutzpah you have to have to go on a dancing competition when you
0: can't dance.
1: Yeah. Kind of
0: it's great.
2: And then to do that. And one of the funniest things, so Kimmel was on Howard Stern, I think, and he said that Guillermo actually didn't want to do the show. He had to be talked into it, and the only reason he's done it, he agreed to do it, is because people who do Dancing with the Stars lose weight. And Guillermo has gained 13 pounds.
1: That's shockingly relatable.
3: No, it's kind of building off the popularity contest part. It's also relatability. Because I find I'm a huge Sierra Miller fan, but she's very unrelatable. She's stunning. Yeah. She's beautiful. Jenna Dewan is like a professional dancer.
0: Yeah. Yeah.
3: I think when people look at Guillermo, they see parts of themselves.
1: Yeah.
3: Like, I do think you're kind of, it's not about people voting for who's popular. They're kind of voting for themselves on that stage.
0: Right. And also the show is called Dancing with the Stars, not Dancing with Professionals. So we have some stars that are not the best, and if I was on, I would be one of those stars.
2: Should do it.
0: You know what? I thought about it for the losing weight part of it. Of course, that's what I thought about. Mm-hmm. But you know, they look naked for me. They got the arms out.
4: Oh, yeah. Everything's out.
0: I got to be covered from head to toe. I can't do it.
1: Oh, no, but all their legs are so toned, like beginning of season to end.
0: Mine are not.
1: Oh,
0: you don't want to see that.
1: They will be.
0: See, that's the thing. You know, also, Tatiana Ali said this amazing thing about dancing. Do we have a clip that we can show of her talking about her journey?
5: They've had, especially early on in rehearsals, instances dancing with Jan, and there was one time he's holding me and like I had to bend back and my hips were doing so, and this thing just unlocked and water just like shot out of my eyes, like out of my face. I'm sharing that because my body's going through a lot right now. What's important is mamas, women, we have to move. We have to dance. While you're watching the show and you're listening to the music and hyped up or whatever, can you dance with us? Because I didn't realize that moving is empowering. Moving is healing. If you are seeing like joy coming out of me, just know that this is a really cool experience. I got a lot to be joyful about. And I suspect you do too.
0: That's beautiful.
4: Yeah, that's beautiful.
0: Well, you know, I think there are studies that moving directly correlates to you living longer.
1: Wow.
0: Yeah, walking, right? Yeah, there's a new study that just came out.
1: Yeah.
0: So I just love that dance opened up something emotional in her.
1: Yeah.
0: I think that's really, really beautiful.
1: Yeah.
0: Let's move on to Oscar winner Anne Hathaway was recently on the red carpet at the premiere of her new movie, Verity, and she felt like she needed to do some damage control afterwards on The Tonight Show. Take a look.
6: Gotta go like this, though. 1, 2, 3, 4, 5, 6, 7. Just like that. Let's do it.
7: Mama, by way of chorus line. Like, it was just so. And the thing about it was, I did it. I was trying to be helpful. The photographers, there were so many of us, and the photographers were like getting upset. And so the vibe was changing.
6: Yes.
7: And I was just trying to be helpful.
6: Yes.
7: And so I did the thing. And as soon as I was done, I went, oh no.
6: This is gonna go viral.
7: Because when I was doing it, I was like, I'm trying to get you your picture. Yeah. And then I was done and I was like, but there's also video.
6: Yes! There's always video.
7: And I went into a full cringe crouch on the inside.
6: No.
7: And,
6: I loved it. It's great.
7: No,
6: it was just
7: I apologize, everybody.
6: Yeah, come on, give me a break.
0: Have you ever had a moment where you took things over a little bit too much?
2: Every day.
0: Every day.
1: It's such a mom moment for her, too, which I love, that she's just like, I'm taking control of this situation. You will never make me not love Anne Hathaway. And the fact that a few years ago the internet tried to, like, cancel her.
0: Why?
1: She is so, I can't even remember. There was this sort of, like, there was something she did and people, but she is such a thoughtful, lovely person. And she got this question on this press tour about, like, navigating being pregnant on the red carpets. And she's like, oh, don't compliment the pampered actress who gets her hair done and her nails done. Compliment all the other moms who are doing it. I was like, I love you.
2: She is one hardworking pregnant
0: woman. She really
2: is.
0: She's
2: Devil Wears Prada, the Odyssey. And this.
0: Isn't there one more? I thought she had four.
1: Yeah, the dinosaur movie.
0: Yeah. Oh, yeah, that one.
1: End of Oak Street or something.
0: Yeah, her and I think it was Ewan McGregor. Being on a red carpet is like herding cats a lot of times, as you all know. Yeah. So I don't know if people at home know, they literally are screaming at you the entire time. And so if you have like 20 people, you want them to get the shot. I thought it was lovely. I didn't find a problem with it at all. But the video...
8: Because you want everybody looking the same.
0: Yeah, because otherwise...
1: We'll look crazy different directions.
8: Yeah, at our table, we often take pictures as a group, like the ladies of The View. And you do hear different names, you know, your name getting yelled out. And so there was one picture. You're looking that way.
1: Yeah.
8: Sarah's looking that way.
1: Totally crazy.
8: Anna has cha-cha. She's like this. And it looked crazy.
1: Yeah. But so they do yell. Like,
0: they do.
3: What
0: they
3: you
0: do
3: don't
0: yell.
3: See is if... I wish there was video back at the photographers. I know they're on a mission.
0: Yeah.
3: But they will scream at you and you start to like get nervous because they're like, over here! And you're like... I think that probably solved a lot
2: of
3: problems.
2: Sarah's over-caffeinated again.
0: But you know what the other thing is, too? She's been on the red carpet long enough. These are the same photographers, so they all know her. So I don't think
1: they
0: any of them...
1: Know.
0: You and you, hey, John, hey, Mary. So I don't think any of them had a problem with her doing it.
2: I love somebody that takes control of a situation.
0: Me, too.
2: I have friends who do that, and I love going out with them because they, you know, take control of any situation. Okay,
9: Let's say you get to a restaurant, right?
2: Yeah. And it's a group of... I don't know, 10 people having dinner. Okay, you sit here, you sit here, you sit here, you sit here. I love that.
8: I like it when the bill comes, too.
2: And that usually comes to me.
0: Okay, actress Leah Michele and designer Michael Kors were on New York Magazine's streaming series Rules to Live By and posed the question, if your friend asked you to keep a secret, would you tell your partner? Take a look.
10: Even if someone has said to me, you know, don't tell anyone, I know that I'm going to tell them. If they specifically said, please don't tell your husband.
11: Right.
10: But I've never had that happen. But no, I'm automatically going to.
11: Yeah. I mean, my husband, we've been together for almost 10 years. And like, yeah, I think it's like a given that people know. If someone specifically says, like, please do not tell, I will, of course, respect that. But also, like, even if I think about anything where I'm like, you can't say that I told you this, but, and like, I tell him, he most of the time doesn't really care.
10: That's even better.
0: Okay, so both of them tell their partners, is that betraying a friend?
2: I heard anytime, let me tell you something. Anytime a person says, I am a vault, they sing like a canary.
0: Yeah.
2: Do not tell them anything. I got the same problem she does. Al doesn't care about anything. I tell him about the gossip, and I got to put it together for him. Now, if you tell me something, you should assume that I'm going to tell my best friend.
0: Right.
2: Like, my best friend knows all of my my husband's secrets. My husband doesn't know all of my best friend's secrets. No.
0: I tell Tony everything.
11: Mm-hmm. Yeah.
0: Now, of course.
2: Does he tell you everything?
0: Absolutely. Now, listen, if a friend did say to me, please don't, absolutely I would not. But sometimes I take calls on speakerphone because he's going to hear it anyway.
8: Yeah.
0: So go on.
8: Yeah,
0: and I say,
1: Oh, yeah. That's the important caveat. Assume that I'm going to tell absolutely no one except my spouse.
0: That's right.
1: If you specifically say, don't even tell Justin, that's never happened to me. I think I would consider it. That's probably something intimate enough. You just don't want my husband to know or whatever.
0: Right.
1: But similar thing. My husband's not listening. He's looking at the Red Sox score and he's going to forget about it by tomorrow.
3: Oh, I break off the table on this. I do not share everything with
0: you
3: my husband.
0: You don't share?
3: On purpose, because I always have felt like marriage is not literally becoming one person, it's standing next to someone. Mm-hmm. I am

0: about it by tomorrow.
1: Oh, my husband's break off the table on this. I do not share everything with
2: you
1: my husband.
2: You don't share?
1: On purpose, because I always have felt like marriage is not literally becoming one person. It's standing next to someone. Mm-hmm. I am still a friend to those people. I came in as friends, and yes, this is my best friend, but I believe, like, if you tell me something, you say, please don't tell anyone, I take that very seriously.
2: Well, no, that part for sure.
1: Yeah, but I don't even assume it means Max. And then there's the second part of, like, there's nothing people would come to me telling me something that would compromise Max knowing.
2: Right. Yeah.
1: But I'm big on, if he does know, there are times he can get me in trouble. Like, I remember when I found out you were pregnant, I didn't even tell him because I was worried.
3: Called Max.
1: No, I know. And I think you even said that. Yeah. But I just felt like, I don't want him blurting accidentally or being excited. It's always good. It's well-intentioned.
4: Right. So that's what you do when you tell Joy.
5: She's a blurter. You can't tell
1: guarantee
5: anything.
1: It will get out.
5: Yeah. I have to say, Manny is interested in all the tea. He is
2: Tony
5: interested.
2: Is
5: he's like this.
2: Yep, Tony too.
5: But Regina, my best friend, is also interested in the tea. So I think when people tell me things, they assume that Manny's gonna know about it. But I've had the occasion where they go to Manny with the tea.
2: Ooh. Same with because they like him because they like tea.
5: They like tea.
2: They know they like tea.
5: They know he likes
2: yes,
5: it.
2: Yes.
5: So they'll go to him for stuff.
2: Yeah. Also, I have to make sure I don't tell Tony stuff when people do things to me because Tony holds a grudge.
5: Gets
1: my husband holds a grudge.
2: Holds
1: for
2: a grudge.
1: Me.
2: Yes. All right.
5: We'll be right back.
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3: SNL cast member Marcelo Hernandez stopped by the Good Hang with Amy Poehler podcast to talk about how he owes his comedy skills and confidence to his brutally honest family. Watch this clip.
4: I was not given the opportunity to be soft in my house.
5: I see.
4: You're mean to me my whole life, my family. I was short. My nickname in the house was Pulga, which means flea. That's my name in my house. I'm short, so they call me dwarf in my house. Enano means dwarf. That was my name in my house, okay? So if you are a little girl that wears rainbow clothes, that's your name. That's who you are. I call people, I say it like I see it.
3: Did your family tease you, and did it help shape who you are and using you to, humor to help build character?
6: I know his mom and his stepfather, mm-hmm. Jose Cancela and Isa Cancela. So he's got Cuban parents, right? Mm-hmm. And then he's got a Dominican father.
3: Okay.

0: This is biological. Okay. If you are growing up in a Latin Caribbean family, mm-hmm. you got no chance Mm-mm. because yeah. political correctness ended the day you were born.
1: Correct.
0: It just does not exist. So, I mean, if you limp, el cojo. If you're bow-legged, el gambao.
1: Yeah.
0: If you, you know,
1: it's
0: if
1: so
0: you're
1: true.
0: Fat, la gorda. If you're skinny, la flaca. I mean, they, yeah, you don't, you, yeah. we are not politically correct. And and complexes are not allowed. I don't know why the entire population is not in therapy.
2: That's what explains. Like, you and Lee call each other chubby. Her best friend and her answer is like, yeah, chubby, what's up?
0: You know, what happened with that, I'll tell you the story. So Lee, my best friend and I, who are always dieting, he's married to a very skinny man, right? Ricardo.
1: Yeah.
0: And Lee and I were always like, you know, oh my God, I said, you know what, I'm so chubby, I've got a bit. And Ricardo said, but what's wrong with being chubby one day? And we looked at this skinny man and like, did this son of a bitch just call us chubby? And so it started from that.
3: Yeah, you can say
1: I
3: no
1: love
3: one else
1: that.
3: Can. I love being roasted personally. Mm-hmm. I think it's funny. Like, there's nothing I enjoy more than laughing, and I don't mind if I'm the butt of the joke.
1: Same.
3: But you have to read the room, because then I sometimes will do it with other people, and I'll be like, oh, that did not,
4: they're not
3: like, that did not go well.
4: Yeah. I think Gen X, we were socialized to do the dozens and your mama jokes and all
1: of
4: that.
1: Of course.
4: So there's very little that happened either in my house or on a playground that hasn't made me ready
1: Same.
4: For entertainment industry. Absolutely. Now, listen, we all love a romantic comedy where two people from completely different worlds find each other and fall in love. But Olivia Colman and Alexander Skarsgård are taking things to a freaky new extreme in the new rom-com, Wicker. Take a look.
5: There's absolutely no shame in living out your remaining days alone.
6: I'll marry ya.
7: Oh.
8: I want you to make me a husband.
7: Be at the chapel in a month.

0: one.
1: What's that?
0: This is my husband.
2: I heard that he's strong as a tree and just as hard.
3: He's Wicca.
0: Straighten me right out.
4: That's,
5: wow.
4: That's a lot to process. This is getting a big response. I heard that there's a Red Band trailer that it shows even more. Mm-hmm.
5: Okay.
4: So how do you guys feel about this? How does it feel on the inside watching it?
6: Honey, for this guy, I'd be willing to risk the splinters.
4: Listen. Wow. Right?
7: It's going to be a good movie because it's an excellent cast,
4: but who came up with this?
5: Like, you know, when I read about it, I hadn't seen the video. I thought it was crazy, but now I'm feeling it's sexy.
6: I met Alexander, whose last name I can't. At Whoopi's house. He did a movie with Whoopi.
5: That's right.
6: And I was speechless.
4: Yes.
6: This man is so good looking. And of course, I was thinking of True Blood.
5: Didn't we have him on the show? I spent years
6: wanting to turn into a vampire because of him. And so if it's
8: now
6: him,
8: you want to turn into a wicker basket.
6: No, listen. I know. He could be made out of cacti. And I would be good with that. But you know, he's not the only one that's gotten into this Wicca trend. Apparently...
9: No. There are more?
6: Yes. There are more.
7: There are
6: more. Yes, there is like furries. There are more people even in our circle. Can we show the picture?
4: I love that it says AI-generated image.
7: We can tell. I don't even think that looks like you.
10: Wicker is slimming, I guess.
7: Again, it just feels very scratchy.
4: We'll be right back.
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6: I'm Robin Roberts in Southern California, covering those devastating wildfires. Wherever the story is, we take you there. 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
7: Anna was on the Behind the Table podcast with Brian, who shared an emotional moment from his morning commute. Take a look.
8: This morning, and I got beat up for this in the meeting, I'm on the train. It's packed. There's no seats left. There's one empty seat on the Long Island Railroad. I sit down next to somebody. It's a man a little younger than me, very well-to-do, in a nicer suit than I have. And for some reason, he just starts loudly sobbing and weeping while sitting next to me. And it makes
9: me
8: very
9: uncomfortable. For the entire duration of the trip?
8: Yeah.
9: How long is this trip?
8: It's a 45-minute trip.
9: Oh, my God.
8: Like, sniffling, sobbing. He's got his phone in front of him. He's reading it. And then I tell this story in the meeting this morning, and everyone turns to me and, like, did you comfort him? Did you put your arm around him? Did you say, is he okay?
9: Well, you always tell me that I'm dead inside.
8: Yeah.
9: That I have no emotions. You're dead inside. How could you sit next to a human being sobbing for 45 minutes?
8: I was so uncomfortable because I didn't want to engage. I'm sorry. Listen, if it was a woman, I probably would have. I probably would have said, are you okay? Can I help you in some way?
9: Have you ever cried like that in private?
8: Yeah. I mean, you know, I've been hit in the crotch. I don't know. I mean, it's... stuff's happened. My dad died. Like, I've been sad, but I had to put a dog down once. That was pretty bad.
9: Here's the thing. Once you ask, are you all right? This might be a 45-minute telenovela.
8: It definitely would have been. And it was a lot of sniffling and snorting, and there was mucus. It was very bad. So obviously, I hope the guy's okay. I want to be clear.
9: You know, you could have countered back. Listen, buddy, don't worry. It could be worse.
8: You could be me.
9: You could be having to manage six women on The View.
8: Yeah, exactly. That's the thing. I get enough attending to people here.
9: Oh, come on.
7: How would you handle this? Should Brian at least have given the guy a hanky? What do you guys feel?
10: Yeah, Brian.
7: Right.
8: Yeah. No, I apologize. I was having a very hard week. And listen, it's New York. You're on the public transportation. You don't talk to each other. You don't look at each other. Our cameraman, Nick, just said he wouldn't have done anything either. I'm sorry.
7: Nick! Oh, Nick! Why are guys so uncomfortable with emotional displays? What is this? I don't know if we have time, but Tabitha Brown posted something that was really amazing. I think this is for you, Brian.
8: Okay.
7: This is for you.
11: Men also have a little boy inside of them who gets very afraid, who can be very sad, who also needs to be healed, who sometimes it's hard for them to communicate and use their words because they're afraid to be vulnerable. They're afraid to cry because somewhere along the lines they were told they couldn't. Allow men space to be human, right? All of us are human. But sometimes I think we forget because the world has created this narrative that men have to stay strong all the time, that they can't release. And men, I want you to know you can.
7: You know, how does your feelings feel now? How are your
8: You're
7: emotions?
8: You're the first person to ask me how my feelings feel.
7: Who are you?
8: Because
10: I don't
8: want to
10: 55 years.
8: Exactly. Maybe that's it. Maybe no one's ever asked me how I'm doing, and that's why I have no emotions.
10: My favorite is when Brian squirms, even as a woman having emotions. Do you remember the time, Brian, the fight over the binky?
8: Yes.
10: So I was having a fight with Max. I was very emotional, and it was over a binky and the color of the binky. And Brian asked or called about something for work, and I pick up and I bring him into the fight.
7: Oh,
10: I'm like
7: no.
10: In the bathroom.
7: What?
10: I was bawling, and Brian's like,
8: Well, because you were putting me up against Max. I didn't want to be.
10: That is not I knew better than, I was just trying to be like seen, because clearly Max was not seeing me in that moment.
12: Were you reffing the color of, being a referee on the color of the
10: he
12: binky?
10: trying so hard to walk a line, but my emotions were overwhelming.
12: Yeah. I want to know how the binky color got to this point.
7: What was the fight?
10: Okay, it was
7: What's the dumbest fight.
10: So it was a European binky. Someone had gifted a
7: binky. What the hell is a
10: binky? A pacifier.
7: Oh, I'm like, I don't even know what the hell we're talking about.
10: But if you swap a binky on a baby, the mouth, the you can't just swap binkies.
12: Oh, no.
10: So I had to.
7: Why not?
10: Because the suck on the binky.
7: So if you swapped binkies all over the place.
10: No, if you put a different brand binky and it's a different shape, the baby won't necessarily suckle the same binky. So I had to get the right binky. I ordered it and it came in pink and it was for my son. It's a binky. Mm-hmm. Yeah, so I give him the binky and Max is like, did you order that on purpose? Because I love pink. And I said, no, it was blue in the thing. He felt like I'd done it on purpose. I go, it's a, the baby's suckling on it. Like, he doesn't know. You're assigning meaning to a color.
7: Okay, I tell you, you are right, because it's the stupidest argument I've ever
13: We've learned that it's important to share your emotions, everyone.
12: Yeah.
13: That's what we learned from this experience. Men have feelings. Behind the Table streams wherever you get your podcasts or watch on Hulu, Disney Plus, or YouTube. Have a great day, everyone, and take a little time to enjoy the weekend view.

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2: Right now on ABC News Live Weekend, Isaias powering inland, the deadly destructive storm making landfall in Florida as a Category 2 hurricane, and now millions in the southeast are on alert for flash flooding. We're timing it all out. Plus, Krista Pike is now out of the hospital after that box execution in Tennessee. What her attorneys are now saying about her condition and the ongoing legal battle. And outrage is growing in New York City after an ICE shooting. The new police body camera video showing the moments after federal agents fired at a man driving with his five-year-old son in the back seat. I will speak live with Democratic New York Congresswoman Grace Meng. ABC News Live Weekend starts right now. Happy Saturday. I'm Alex Perche in New York, and we begin with Isaias, the deadly storm, now a post-tropical cyclone, charging inland after a destructive landfall in Florida along the panhandle as a Category 2 hurricane. The sheriff's office in Escambia County, Florida, is now confirming at least one death. They say a woman was killed after a tree fell on her house. And in Alabama, officials say another person died after a tree fell on a home in Birmingham. Right now, more than 750,000 customers across Florida, Alabama, and Georgia are without power. Flash flooding is still a major concern today, especially in northern Georgia and parts of the Carolinas. But we begin our coverage with a look at the aftermath in Pensacola, Florida. ABC's Stephanie Ramos is there.
3: Here in Pensacola, conditions are much better. The sun is out. It is breezy. But overnight, Hurricane Isaias really slamming the Gulf Coast, leaving behind downed trees, widespread power outages, and damage. Take a look at the damage behind me. This is an awning that came crashing down over these metal poles. And this is a lot of what we're seeing scattered across the region. Now, take a look at this video from overnight. Hurricane Isaias is the first hurricane of the Atlantic season, bringing heavy rain, strong winds, and flooding. Isaias coming ashore near Destin as a Category 2 hurricane, battering the town and the Florida Panhandle with winds of up to 105 miles per hour. Now, the storm weakening as it moves inland, downgraded to a post-tropical storm. But Isaias is still expected to bring about 8 inches of rain, even more to some parts of southern Alabama, Georgia, and the Florida Panhandle through this weekend. Thousands in low-lying and coastal areas placed under evacuation orders, with storm surge warnings also in place along the coast. Power outages, we've heard a lot about those. More than 800,000 customers are without power across Florida, Alabama, and Georgia. And here in Florida, at least 400,000 homes and businesses are without power. The electric company saying they're working to restore power, but it may take some time. And with more heavy rain and flash flooding expected through the weekend, officials are urging residents, urging everyone to stay put and stay safe. Back to you.
2: All right, Stephanie, thank you. And we mentioned millions still under threat as this storm now moves inland. Meteorologist Leslie Lopez joins me now from Mobile, Alabama, with what to expect.
4: That's right. And now we're talking about post-tropical storm Isaias. Now, watching out for this rainfall that's going to be coming in to areas of Alabama, northern sections of Alabama, also parts of Georgia, and also the Carolinas. We have high wind warnings, wind advisories, and flood watches, all because of this post-tropical storm system. Now, we are watching for more rainfall amounts moving through areas closer towards Georgia. Look at Athens, Georgia, all the way up into the Carolinas, the eastern section of the Carolinas or western section of the Carolinas. Significant flash flood risk in these areas, but a larger expanded area, 2 out of 4 flood threat from Florida all the way up into parts of Tennessee. So again, this is a very large area dealing with the effects of what we saw, hurricane now post-tropical storm. Tornado risks are also in this pocket, anywhere from Georgia all the way up into South Carolina. So we're going to be watching out for that today. And then we move you through, and we want to show you some rainfall that is going to be moving to the north. This system is on its way towards the northeast, bringing with it pockets of rainfall. Some of those heavy. We have 2 to 4 inches inches, pretty widespread, anywhere from Wilmington all the way up towards New York, 4 to 6 inches in some pockets. And look at Charlotte, 6 to 8 inches of rain possible in that area. So we will be very concerned with flooding in these parts. Also, let's get out towards the west. We are looking at Newport Beach, California. We have a lot of flooded roadways. We have, again, the peninsula really impacted. Now, this is all because of Tropical Storm Rachel. Rachel's amplifying the ocean, bringing in some waves. We have high tide coupled with that, and that produced a lot of flooding for that peninsula. Now, Rachel is on the move. It's going to be moving through Baja California, getting into San Diego and Indio, eventually out towards Nevada, bringing with it opportunities for flash flooding. So the highest risk for flash flooding will be today for San Diego, all the way into areas of Indio. Could be happening anywhere from this afternoon through tonight. And then that shifts into your Sunday. Sunday, it does expand to Las Vegas and all the way out towards Cedar City, Utah. So we'll be keeping you monitoring this situation and giving you the latest information as it becomes available. We'll send it back over your way.
2: All right, Leslie, thank you. And out west, parts of Southern California right now are already seeing damaging flooding as Tropical Storm Rachel approaches. Newport Beach has now declared a local emergency after coastal flooding inundated streets, damaging homes and businesses. City officials there say crews are working to reinforce shorelines this weekend. And new video shows powerful waves. Look at this, crashing against protective barriers. And in Long Beach, the city has issued mandatory evacuations as high surf batters the coast, damaging homes and flooding streets there. At least 8 buildings, including some condos and apartments, have been red tagged. We turn now to the case of death row inmate Krista Pike. Her attorneys say she has been discharged from the hospital and is now back in prison. A little more than a week ago, after the Tennessee failed to execute her using lethal injection, Pike was sentenced to death for torturing and killing her teenage classmate, Colleen Slimmer, in 1995. Pike's attorney said in a statement that she will continue to receive medical care at the prison where she has lived for more than 30 years, and they are asking the judge in her case to hold all the evidence related to that botched execution. Tennessee has paused all executions for the rest of the year. And now to Texas, where an urgent investigation is underway near Houston after deputies say a man was hit by a vehicle driven by an ICE officer. The Harris County Sheriff's Office says ICE was in pursuit of a wanted suspect driving in opposite lanes of traffic this morning. Deputies say at one point the suspect and passenger ditched their truck, and when an ICE officer tried to box them in, the passenger was hit. Deputies say the passenger, who they believe broke his leg, is now in ICE custody at the hospital. And local authorities say the driver is still on the run. ABC News has reached out to Homeland Security for more information. We will certainly update you as we learn more. And now we're getting a new look at that ICE shooting that's sparking outrage here in New York City. Police releasing this body camera video capturing the chaotic moments after federal agents fired at a man driving with his 5-year-old son in the back seat. The latest incident comes as sources say ICE is prepared to ramp up immigration arrests across the country. Investigative reporter Olivia Rubin has the latest.
5: New body camera footage showing the chaotic moments after an ICE officer shot a man they were trying to detain in Manhattan. The NYPD releasing video of their officers responding to the scene. You can see an agent rendering aid to 28-year-old Oscar Belgal on the ground, applying pressure to his neck. Another agent here holding a gun. Police soon carrying him to their car, his hands still cuffed, racing to the hospital.
6: They got trauma here?
5: Police say the shooting unfolded Thursday night as Belgal was parking his car with a 5-year-old in the back seat. The agent firing 7 rounds.
7: It was really quick. It was boom, boom, boom, boom, boom.
5: This surveillance footage showing the moment 2 federal agents swarmed the car, guns drawn, smashing the window. Pedestrians on the sidewalk scrambling for cover.
8: I think it's horrifying. This is a great neighborhood and it's a community neighborhood.
5: The Department of Homeland Security said Belgal is a Dominican national living in the U.S. illegally with a prior conviction for grand larceny, multiple arrests, and suspected gang ties. They say he was arrested in 2023 but released. Now, Homeland Security Secretary Mark Wayne Mullen claiming Belgal tried to weaponize his vehicle.
9: He had a fight or flight mentality, and he chose to flee and fight. That's not a smart decision to make.
5: Protests in New York erupting.
10: What do we want? And when do we want it?
5: Mayor Zoran Mamdani calling for ICE to leave the city.
6: Let me say this plainly. What happened today was an outrage.
5: ICE trying to deport Belgal, but a judge blocking that move. He's now in a federal jail in Brooklyn after agents brought him from the hospital to a detention center.
10: And New York Governor Kathy Hochul says she spoke with President Trump and is calling for the body camera footage to be released here. Meanwhile, sources recently told ABC ICE has increased its target number of arrests per day from 2,000 up to 3,000. Alex.
2: All right, Olivia, thank you. And for more on this story, I'm joined now by Democratic Congresswoman Grace Meng of New York City. Congresswoman, thank you so much for your time today. And listen, after this shooting, you called for ICE to vacate the city. You're also calling for a full independent investigation. But, DHS is responding. They're defending the agents involved here, saying that they were carrying out a lawful arrest and that they feared for their safety. I'm curious, after seeing these videos, I mean, what is your response to that justification?
11: This is not increasing public safety. This is making our streets less safe and our neighborhoods more chaotic. My district is a very diverse district. People, families, children feel very targeted. The ICE agents fired 7 rounds into a car. They didn't even know, they claimed, that there was a 5-year-old little boy sitting right in the back. Enforcing the law does not require gunfire like that. It doesn't require them to do that in the middle of school dismissal time on a crowded street.
2: Yeah, well, and as I mentioned, you're calling for accountability here, and part of that comes with this full independent investigation. But first, how do you think that would be carried out, and what is the likelihood that it will be?
11: Well, we know right now that our Bronx district attorney is overseeing an investigation. I don't think that the federal government, the Homeland Security, can conduct an unbiased investigation. And I join many of my colleagues in calling for a full independent investigation, along with the release of all the body cam footage.
2: Yeah. Well, and look, I recognize that this incident happened outside of your district, but Queens, of course, is home to one of the most diverse populations in the country. The majority of your constituents were born outside of the U.S. So I'm curious, I mean, what do you think this shooting does to the trust between immigrant families, law enforcement, and also government agencies?
11: Yeah, the way that ICE is carrying out its activities is not even in accordance with their own handbook, with their own ICE guidelines. That's why I've already put forth legislation that would codify their own handbook so that they can face legal consequences when they're acting recklessly. My families in Queens feel like there is a target on their backs. People are scared to go to school. They're scared to go to hospitals. This is not making our communities safer at all.
2: What do you know about the coordination between ICE operations in New York City and local law enforcement, the NYPD? Are they communicating?
11: I don't know all the details, but we want to make sure that we are not putting our communities and our neighbors at risk. When there are ICE agents who are not identified, they're not wearing uniforms, people don't know if they're real law enforcement officers or they're just a thug who are pretending to be law enforcement. If they're in our communities essentially kidnapping people, that doesn't make our communities safer.
2: How do you believe federal authorities should carry out immigration enforcement?
11: Well, if they want to talk about increasing public safety, if they want to talk about enforcing the law, they should follow the law themselves. Whether it's acting with excessive force, whether it's not identifying themselves, they're not even acting how any other law enforcement in our country act, whether it's IRS agents, FBI, NYPD. They shouldn't have to disguise themselves and make people feel like they are terrified. Enforcing the law shouldn't mean having to shoot into a car where children are right there.
2: So, and just to be clear on this, based off of what you've seen, you don't believe that federal authorities followed the law here?
11: They did not follow the law.
2: Okay.
11: There will be an investigation, but yeah.
2: Okay. What more should local leaders and also federal leaders be doing right now?
11: Well, we are working on legislation, and we recognize that House Democrats are in the minority, but we hope in just 24 days that that will change. But we have legislation to rein ICE in. ICE, as a rogue agency as it is, cannot continue in the way that it is operating. It must be dismantled. ICE agents themselves don't even follow the same rules, laws, and guidelines that other law enforcement officers have to follow, and that's not okay. And we have legislation to require them to simply follow the law and keep our streets safe.
2: All right, Congresswoman, thank you so much for your time today.
11: Thank you.
2: And turning now to a pair of deadly shootings in Pennsylvania. First, 8 people are dead, plus the shooter, and an apparent murder-suicide in Erie. Police telling our affiliate WJET that they were called to the scene just before 5 Friday evening and found 2 women fatally shot on the sidewalk. The county coroner says 2 children were also found dead inside that home. It's not clear where the others were found, but Erie Police Chief confirms the shooter is also dead from what appears to be a self-inflicted gunshot wound. We're expecting to learn more at a press conference coming around 4 p.m. Eastern. And in Philadelphia, a police officer is dead after a shooting early this morning that left another officer injured. Police saying that 2 cops responded to a call about a man with a gun on a porch, and that suspect opened fire as soon as they stepped onto that porch. The city's police commissioner says 40-year-old officer Shane Sieber died at the hospital after being shot 3 times. The 10-year veteran of the force leaves behind a wife and 2 young children. The second officer was shot 12 times and is currently in stable condition. As for that suspect, police say he was arrested after falling out of a tree. No word yet on any charges. All right, coming up after the break, the expanding investigation into the alleged gang rape at Cornell University. The defendants now demanding New York Attorney General be removed from the case.

0: Yeah, new era and new aura.
1: Welcome back to ABC News Live Weekend. A second man accused in the alleged gang rape at Cornell University is now calling for New York's attorney general to be removed from the case, arguing that Letitia James has publicly prejudged the defendants as guilty. The case has ignited a firestorm across the country. Chief investigative correspondent Eric Kutursky has more.
2: New reporting from records reviewed by ABC News shows that on the night of the alleged gang rape of Jane Doe, the Chi Phi fraternity had assigned trained event monitors, one of whom is part of the group of defendants now referred to as the Cornell Seven. Under Cornell's policy, event monitors are substance-free for the duration of the event and are responsible for preventing underage drinking and mediating altercations.
3: I'm concerned about her.
4: You're concerned for her safety.
3: I sure am.
2: This as Jane Doe is now receiving threats.
3: The police were called to her house right after that. She received a threat to somebody who's close to her.
2: Still, her attorney says she is determined to make a difference.
3: Jane Doe is fearless. She's now, and she always was, interested in trying to make things better for other women. So there's no more Jane Doe's. It's enough already.
2: Jane Doe left Cornell 3 months after she brought her allegations to university police. At least one of the men who allegedly assaulted her is still on campus.
5: Are you not, like, embarrassed to be here?
2: In this video circulating on social media, Jillio Lopes is confronted on camera after Jane Doe filed her lawsuit that included this Snapchat thread inviting nearly 60 Chi Phi brothers to the bedroom during the alleged assault.
5: Everyone at Cornell is ashamed of you. Like, that group chat is disgusting.
6: I have nothing to do with that.
7: I believe Jillio's a good young man, and I think he deserves an opportunity to finish his education without being intimidated, threatened, harassed, or terrified.
2: An attorney for Lopes told ABC News what happened at the fraternity that night was consensual.
7: She was coherent and capable of making a decision, and she was an active and engaged participant in their sexual encounter.
2: Jane Doe's attorney said she was in no position to consent.
3: She was not. I mean, think about it. They were loading her up with ketamine. They were loading her up when she was drunk before she walked in the door.
2: In records reviewed by ABC News, Jane Doe described herself as the most intoxicated she had ever been that night. I was tricked, and I lost the girl I used to be in that house. The Ithaca City Council passing a temporary moratorium on special event permits on the Cornell campus, including for Greek life parties. Several students attended the meeting showing support for the decision.
8: Cornell is not going to take action to protect survivors on their own. They've shown a blatant disregard for the safety of women and all students at Cornell.
2: The moratorium is set to expire November 5th. Cornell President Michael Kotlikoff released a statement to the university community.
9: We must do everything we can to prevent what happened to Jane Doe and everyone before her and anyone after her from ever happening again.
2: Interim executive director of the Chi Phi fraternity, Trey Robb, released a statement saying the Cornell chapter failed to meet the standards we set for every brother. All seven fraternity brothers deny any wrongdoing.
1: Our thanks to Aaron Kutursky for that report. And you can find much more on this story, including the audio of the phone call secretly taped by Jane Doe in The Cornell 7, which is streaming now on Disney Plus and Hulu. We'll be right back.

0: people scratching their heads, wondering why.
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2: It's going to be non-stop drama. Who needs Netflix?
3: Woo! Harry and Meghan, The Return of the Prince, now streaming on Disney Plus and Hulu.
4: Welcome back to ABC News Live Weekend. The first ever Banana Bowl gets underway later today. The Savannah Bananas' unique brand of baseball has been appealing to sellout crowds across the country. Will Gans has been covering this team for years and is in Washington, D.C. with a look at the bunches of fun they'll have in store tonight.
5: Let's dance!
6: Welcome to the Banana Bowl. Where today, the greatest show in sports somehow gets even greater in a way that's hard to put into words.
7: If you could describe the Banana Bowl championship weekend in one word, the word that you would use is...
8: a lot.
9: Electric.
8: Woo!
9: Super electric.
8: Woo!
6: It's that fabulous banana ball magic, sometimes planned, often not, that's stepping up to the plate today.
10: Well, this is the biggest event in our history, you know, a huge performance, final inning show, surprise guest appearances, you name it, we're putting everything we have into this event.
6: Including some Dancing with the Stars pros swapping the ballroom for the baseball diamond for tonight's final inning show with one of this season's contestants. The Savannah Banana sensation rehearsing for both the Banana Bowl and Dancing with the Stars at the same time.
11: We're going for a Super Bowl halftime show, making it our own, and we have some guests that I'm going to say 50% of the people here would pay thousands of dollars to go see.
6: After selling out NFL and MLB stadiums and surprising fans with some serious star power. All six Banana Ball Championship League teams coming together at Nationals Park in Washington, D.C. for the Banana Bowl, gearing up for their biggest show ever. The Savannah Bananas taking on the Texas Tailgaters in the championship game in a matchup ripe with inspiration.
9: To be able to try to inspire as many young girls as I can in the stands that anything is possible.
6: And entertainment, including Broadway star and Bananas pitcher Derek Klena, performing new music from the Greatest Showman writers and EGOT winners, Pasek and Paul.
12: It's an actor's dream, and especially an athlete's dream, to perform at this level alongside these amazingly talented guys.
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13: You gotta watch all the way to the end. You can't miss a second. No bathroom breaks, no snack breaks. You better come prepared. Everybody fall loose!
7: And you can stream the Banana Bowl live and ad-free at 6:30 p.m. Eastern today on Disney Plus and Disney on YouTube. Don't miss it. It's going to be epic, I'm pretty sure. So, back to you. Back to you. Hey, hey, hey, hey, hey, hey, hey.
4: Our thanks to Will Gans for that. I'm Alex Brichet. Thank you so much for streaming with us. The news never stops. 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
14: You're watching the daring rescue of a 16-year-old boy. He and his friends were exploring an old abandoned mine in California when their rope snapped and the teen fell 30 feet into the mine shaft.
15: Rescuer ready?
14: Cal Fire filmed this video rappelling down to save him.
16: Come on, boys,
14: up! First responders aren't strangers to these kinds of rescues. Our nation has a long legacy of mining, and abandoned mines now litter California and states across the country, some lurking under homes. Nestled in the beauty of South Dakota's Black Hills is Hideaway Hills, a neighborhood that was, for so many here, the American dream itself. Until it wasn't.
17: If she would have known, we would have never even looked twice at that house.
18: Felt out of control.
19: Don't know when your child playing in the backyard is going to disappear.
8: There's something going on underneath us.
14: Because out of the blue, one spring day, that American dream collapsed, literally.
11: They came by and knocked on the door and said that we had to leave.
14: Right outside their front doors was this. A cavernous sinkhole that suddenly opened up, eventually revealed to be 30 feet deep.
5: they basically told us you got like 4 or 5 hours to get out. You're scared because you don't know where you're going to go.
14: Their lives would never be the same because of an old underground mine these neighbors learned was beneath their feet.
15: What they found underneath here was a network of mine shafts more than 100 years old, extending from this massive hole in the ground all the way up the street and into that neighborhood where many people still live.
14: Local officials called in crews who lowered themselves into the old mine and took these photos. In one, you can see an old car in the cavernous mine shaft. It turned out the nearly century-old mine was last operated by the state of South Dakota, mining something called gypsum, often used in plaster and drywall. The state said when its mining operations stopped in the 1990s, it filled in parts of the mine before selling the property, eventually landing in the hands of a housing developer, and ultimately these 9 families and dozens of their neighbors.
15: Raise your hand if you knew there was a mine or a mine shaft under your home when you bought it. Nobody. Did you think there could be?
5: No.
14: Six years ago, after that sinkhole suddenly opened up, local officials went door to door here and told people in 13 homes they had to immediately pack up and move. Allison and Brian Ireland took us inside what was once their home for 16 years.
16: Oh my gosh, it's just gutted.
14: The Irelands raised 4 kids here. This was once their daughter's room.
20: It's really hard. It's hard to be in here.
14: Several of these homeowners, like Brian and Allison, are still forced to pay for a home they can't live in. Their neighbor Marshall Dalton bought his home in 2007 and lived here for 13 years. Marshall and his family called this home their happy place. We found where Marshall's wife was so heartbroken they had to leave, she scrawled on the wall, expletive the hole.
18: It felt out of control, like it was just being taken away from you, and I didn't know what to do with that anger.
15: What has that done to your financial future?
21: It crushed it.
14: He's now working 2 jobs, one at the local grocery store, the other at a movie theater, just to keep a new roof over his family's head.
15: You had the American dream.
21: I thought I did. Got ripped right out from under me and turned into a nightmare.
14: A few doors down, David Peck says his family's future was decimated too.
5: Living paycheck to paycheck. I shouldn't be at my age. I should be looking towards the end and retirement. It's all gone. I'll be working till the day I fall over at the bench.
15: Because of that house?
5: Because of that.
14: Some homeowners living as close as 200 yards away from the sinkhole were not evacuated, and still deal with crumbling driveways, troubled utilities, and water they can't drink. Tanya Junker, the local school bus driver, is one of them.
15: You're in charge of the kids in this neighborhood. Does it frighten you for them, too?
22: Absolutely. For them to be in their backyards playing, and you just don't know.
15: Why stay?
22: Can't afford it. My husband's supposed to retire next year. It's like starting over. And who can... You know, who can afford that?
14: An investigation by ABC News found these homeowners in Hideaway Hills are far from alone. We discovered dangerous sinkholes and other incidents across the country because the infrastructure in old, often abandoned mines is eroding away.
15: Wow, look at that.
14: We traveled the country.
15: So we're on top of a mine right now.
23: Yes, we're on top of a mine right now.
14: Meeting unsuspecting families forced to live with the consequences.
24: You just see this car hanging on by 2 front tires.
14: Of our nation's history of mining.
25: It hurts because she's my big sister.
14: Our team poured through decades of government mine records and brought our questions to a top official.
15: Do you think people are aware?
26: No.
15: Of how widespread these mines are?
14: Who told us the government doesn't know everything that's hidden underground.
0: While some states keep detailed records, we learned there is no comprehensive federal database of the location of these old mines, abandoned or otherwise, across the country. So a team of ABC News data reporters pulled every record we could find from two federal agencies and spent months building this, a visualization showing just the mines the government knows about. Each of these hundreds of thousands of dots, a record tied to a mine. And our investigation found some of those mines are causing dangerous sinkholes. In New Jersey, an abandoned mine shaft opened up under a major highway, tearing a sinkhole over 40 feet wide.
1: Look at how far it goes under there.
0: In California, a gold mine caved in under a family living room, killing a 32-year-old man and his dog. His mother still lives there and told Dan Noyes of our ABC-owned station KGO.
2: They couldn't get him out because the earth just kept moving, and he was going deeper and deeper as the earth moved.
0: And in Pennsylvania.
3: Tonight, a desperate and delicate rescue operation.
0: A grandmother died when an abandoned coal mine gave way underneath her feet while she was searching for her missing cat.
9: It's pretty much everywhere. It's one of these things that people aren't really thinking about until it happens.
0: Paul Santi has been studying the country's legacy of mining for years. He explains Americans may have seen these kinds of sinkholes before, but not realized what can cause them or how fast the supports in an underground mine can give way.
9: It could be very slow, something that it just feels like the land is slowly kind of settling down. Or it could be something rapid, that you come out in the morning and there's a gaping hole in your backyard.
0: In that map, built by our data team, you can see one of the epicenters of the country's abandoned mine epidemic is Pennsylvania coal country. So we wanted to see it for ourselves.
16: So we're on top of a mine right now.
23: Yes, we're on top of a mine right now.
16: And this is wild.
23: So you'll see.
16: With all these houses around.
23: Yes.
0: Mayor Michelle Bannon has been trying to sound the alarm for decades.
23: How you doing?
10: Yeah, how you doing?
0: Known everywhere she goes in her hometown, Carbondale. A place defined by its history with coal.
23: Coal built this town. And then the scars that the coal left behind, the mine shafts and mine cave-ins. But at the same time, you know, that's who we are.
0: Underneath this community, stretching for miles, is a honeycomb of abandoned mines. Some are more than a century old and still causing problems to this day.
23: We have a constant problem with utilities sinking down in.
0: Michelle showed us this house. The previous owners were forced to move because the bottom of their home was sinking into a mine below. Coal is what brought Gene Newton's ancestors to seek their fortune in this part of Pennsylvania. Generations later, that legacy of mining reared its head again in Gene's driveway.
16: Right down right here?
10: Yes, right exactly where you're standing, right here.
0: Yeah. 2 days after Christmas, Gene and his wife Rebecca heard a commotion and ran outside to find this, a 35-foot hole that without warning swallowed this Honda Civic.
24: I mean, you just see this car hanging on by two front tires before it falls in the hole, and you just think to myself, oh my God, what just happened?
0: The culprit, the entrance to a roughly century-old abandoned coal mine. The ground above it had eroded away. A danger the Newtons, who've lived here for two decades, had no idea was there.
24: In the back of your mind, like, is it going to open up again? Will it open again? Will a different spot open? You know, will you be in the house when something happens?
0: Steps away from the sinkhole, the couple's 25-year-old nephew was sitting in a different car with his friends.
16: If your nephew had been sitting in the car,
10: all three of them would have been in the hole.
0: The Newtons told us they still go to bed every night worried about what the next day could bring. We heard the exact same fear from the neighbors we met thousands of miles away in South Dakota's Hideaway Hill.

0: set thousands of miles away in South Dakota's Hideaway Hills.
1: If this happened to you, are you worried it could happen to anyone?
2: Oh, yeah.
3: Absolutely.
0: Because in a lawsuit the homeowners filed together, they claim the state of South Dakota, the developers, and the builders all knew these homes were built on top of an old gypsum mine.
1: Does it feel like there should be a law mandating that that be disclosed?
4: Yes.
5: Yes. Oh, we all thought there was a law. That's why we felt safe.
0: But South Dakota law does require sellers fill out a form disclosing any known mine shafts under a property. Across the country, by our count, just 8 states and part of Virginia explicitly say buyers must be warned about mining activity or mine hazards when a property is sold. But if the seller didn't know the mine was there or the mine was filled in, like in Hideaway Hills, the rules get spottier.
6: On my title paperwork, it literally says a yes-no box. Are you on a mine? No.
0: The Hideaway Hills homeowners say they confronted then-South Dakota Governor Kristi Noem on a call and asked why their state hadn't helped them.
7: I don't think I'm going to walk away and forget about the situation at all.
0: 6 years later, no one in this group has been compensated by the state, the developer, or anyone else for their lost homes or the constant repairs that are needed. In that lawsuit, the homeowners argued the state remained legally responsible for the mine. The state countered that once it filled in the mine and sold the land, its responsibility ended.
8: They should not have built these homes there. There are other things you can do with that particular land that are good uses of it and that do not endanger the population.
0: The case made it all the way to the South Dakota Supreme Court. And in July, the state won. The court ruled the state was immune from liability for the century-old mine.
1: What would you say to the state of South Dakota if they were here today?
5: Stand up.
9: Do what's right.
6: Do the right thing.
0: In a statement to ABC News, a spokesperson for the current governor of South Dakota, Larry Rodin, said the residents of Hideaway Hills have endured significant hardship and uncertainty and said the governor is mindful of the challenges they continue to face, but added while it is not the outcome the homeowners wanted, it is the outcome that the South Dakota Constitution dictates. Katie Siriana, her husband, and her young children still live in Hideaway Hills, a few homes away from the sinkhole. Like so many of the Americans we met who found out they're living near an abandoned mine, she told us her dream home turned into a nightmare.
1: When it comes to your home and you go to bed at night, what's your biggest fear?
10: If I go to bed.
1: You don't sleep?
10: Just feel stupid. We were under the impression that our property was okay. And I wish we would have never bought it, because now we're stuck.
0: Coming up, when abandoned mines turn deadly.
11: It hurts because she's my big sister.
0: And the nationwide scramble to find these mines. We take our questions all the way to the top.
1: You don't know where all of these mines are.
0: Next,

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3: All right, let's go. Come on.
4: Let's go.
5: Super Bowl 61 is coming.
4: Let's go.
5: And everyone's going.
6: Okay, let's go.
7: Let's go.
5: Because once the game starts.
4: Let's go.
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2: 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Thank you for making ABC News America's number one news.
9: In California, that trapped 16-year-old boy we showed you tried to climb back up the mine shaft himself, but couldn't, officials said.
10: There you go.
9: Cal Fire eventually brought him back safely. But the operation was complex, involving a system of ropes and monitoring the quality of air in the mine.
10: Come with me, buddy.
9: A reminder, these rescues aren't easy, and these incidents are more common than you'd think.
11: Come on, boys, up rope!
9: In Arizona, search and rescue crews pulled a 62-year-old father to safety from a 100-foot mine shaft after he fell in when he went searching for gold. He was down there for 2 days with no food or water, both his legs broken from the fall. Then there's this rescue, not a person, but a cow named Molly, trapped in a 30-foot mine shaft. But for every rescue, there are also tragedies. This is the Uncompahgre National Forest, one of Colorado's natural treasures. Our producer hiked it herself, filming as she went. We took our ABC News cameras here not for the beauty of these scenic mountaintops, but the hidden danger lurking below. In October 2025, Jennifer Nelson was on a hike through this forest with her dogs.
12: She was just a very outdoorsy, loving, amazing person.
9: An experienced hiker, Jennifer never came home. Officials believe she fell. Her body was found in a deep, water-filled pit created by an abandoned mine. Rescuers came upon the dogs waiting by the hole she fell into.
12: She tried calling. She tried texting. But because there's no service in the mine, there's nothing anybody could do.
9: Her little sister, Nora, will never be the same.
12: It hurts because she's my big sister.
9: Like so much of the country, old abandoned mines litter the landscape here in Colorado, picturesque and perilous all at once.
13: Wow, look at this.
9: ABC News investigates, and many of our own television stations and affiliates partner to uncover the scars of America's mining past and the people facing the consequences. We first covered this issue in 2002.
14: Many of the mines, like this one, are more than 100 years old. Timbers, which once supported the opening or entry to the mine, have since rotted, providing little support and lots of danger.
9: Decades later, we found communities across the country still proud of and haunted by their legacy of mining, particularly in Appalachia. In this visualization built by our data team, you can see the concentration of dots in that region alone, each corresponding to a government mine record. We wanted to show it to Lanny Erdis, a top official at the Department of the Interior, responsible for the cleanup of abandoned coal mines.
15: It's a lot of yellow dots, right?
16: It's a lot of yellow dots. What goes through your mind when you look at them?
15: Yeah, so it's certainly something that, we're aware of.
16: Do you think people are aware?
15: No.
16: Of how widespread these mines are?
15: No, they're not. And that's why I'm glad you're here. That's why I agreed to do this. Because, as I said, 99% of the folks, the American people, don't understand or realize that it is there. And there is a danger there.
9: The federal government acknowledges they don't know where every old mine in the country is. Hundreds, if not thousands, are lurking underground and were never properly recorded.
16: Are you also concerned that you don't know where all of these mines are?
15: Well, it has to be concerning. The reality is that...
16: Because I think that would surprise people.
15: No, it really shouldn't, because mining back in, just say, 1865 or 1880 or 1890, there are no records of that. So there potentially can be mines out there that we would have no idea that they are there until they express themselves in some adverse way.
0: Express themselves meaning cave in.
15: Subsidence have been of some kind, yeah. So there's just no way for us to know that.
9: But finding the money and expertise to fill in these mines is sometimes hard to come by, Erdős told us.
0: We spend money when the problem arises.
15: No, we do.
0: That seems backwards.
15: Well, we can't be certain that it's going to happen.
9: A national game of whack-a-mole that often leaves others to fill in the gaps. Like Bobby Hughes in Pennsylvania's coal country. With nowhere else to turn, Bobby has made it his life's mission to clean up the abandoned mines in his community, a place and a people he believes have been forgotten. These maps, some over a century old, are what he and his team use to pinpoint where these mines are and how deep they go. His nonprofit is working on digitizing the images as a tool for homeowners.
3: Unless you live it, you don't really understand it fully.
9: Bobby took us to some of those sites, public land where the ground is riddled with collapsing holes because of abandoned mines below.
4: Each one of these little holes are pretty much could be an opening. That just means there's a mine right beneath us.
9: Pointing out where we shouldn't walk and where it was safe to explore.
6: You know what you can see here on the ground? 2 tons of coal.
9: Parts of the ground here are so unstable that if we climbed all the way to the bottom of this hole, Bobby warned us we could be dropped into the mine shaft below.
6: The technical term for this is mine subsidence. It happens when what's supporting an underground mine all of a sudden gives away, withers away, caves in, and causes a big hole.
9: Deeper into the woods, Bobby showed us this.
0: Look at this. I mean, the color of it just hits you like a freight train.
9: An orange polluted lake. The color comes from rust in the water that's pouring out of an abandoned mine shaft.
0: What do people say when you bring them to see this?
4: Most of them are in shock that we even have to see something like this.
16: There's no fish in here. There's no other aquatic life. You can't drink this?
4: No, none of that. No, not at all. It's just the legacy of past mining.
9: We wanted to know what Bobby thought about a decision Congress made in January 2026. Quietly clawing back in a bipartisan budget roughly $500 million in previously approved funding to fix the impacts of abandoned coal mines.
16: It's going to delay things.
4: Yeah, I mean, we've waited long enough. I don't care if you're a Democrat, Republican, Independent. If you got this kind of water in your backyard and it's in your district, you should be doing something about it.
16: And
4: for
16: is
4: the
16: anybody
4: people.
16: Listening to you?
4: Well, no, clearly not enough.
9: But regulations governing mine cleanup are confusing.
6: A federal law passed in 1977 requires that coal companies come up with a plan to clean up any mine dug after that date, a process called reclamation. But we found there is no similar federal law requiring the cleanup of any other kind of mine, from gold to iron to uranium. The government also sends funds to states to clean up their abandoned coal mines, but there is no consistent source of federal funding to clean up any other kind of mine.
9: That includes the mine that killed Jennifer Nelson in Colorado.
7: We were unaware of that mine shaft. Even the Forest Service, whose land it was on, was unaware of that mine shaft.
9: Jeff Graves, the director of Colorado's mine reclamation program, told us no one knew that mine was there until Jennifer's death. Jeff estimates there are over 23,000 abandoned mines in his state alone.
7: There's likely many more abandoned mines across Colorado.
9: Jeff took us to see some of them.
7: We think it's probably over 200 feet deep. And there's some other mines kind of across the valley over there.
9: Colorado has sealed off more than 14,000 mines in the last few decades. In the forest, we saw some for ourselves, but also many that had not been touched. And we found the mine shaft that Jennifer Nelson fell into almost a year ago had only just been sealed off with a metal grate the week we arrived.
12: I just miss her. She was amazing.
0: A
9: Across this country, the rock or gold or coal that was pulled from the earth in South Dakota, in Colorado, in Pennsylvania, and many more, built and powered our nation and the American dream itself. But in so many of these mines, what remains underground now...
8: They couldn't get him out because the earth just kept moving.
10: None of us were told there was a mine shaft under our house.
9: ...is eroding that dream little by little.
17: They came by and knocked on the door and said that we had to leave.
18: In the back of your mind, is it going to open up again?
9: Until suddenly...
7: You come out in the morning and there's a gaping hole in your backyard.
9: It collapses.
12: For those who are trying to actually work on closing these mines, do the work. Find these mines because people are dying. So just do better. Do more.

0: Get the f*** out of our house.
1: Hi there, I'm Alex Perchet, and here are some of the headlines we're watching right now on ABC News Live. We begin with Isaias, the deadly storm, now a post-tropical cyclone, charging inland after a destructive landfall on the Florida Panhandle as a Category 2 hurricane. The sheriff's office in Escambia County, Florida, now confirming at least one death. They say a woman was killed after a tree fell on her house. And in Alabama, officials say another person died after a tree fell on a home in Birmingham. Hundreds of thousands of customers across Florida, Alabama, and Georgia are without power, and flash flooding is still a major concern today, especially in northern Georgia and part of the Carolinas. And we turn now to the case of death row inmate Krista Pike. Her attorneys say that she has been discharged from the hospital and is now back in prison a little more than a week after Tennessee failed to execute her using lethal injection. Pike was sentenced to death for torturing and killing her teenage classmate, Colleen Slimmer, in 1995. Pike's attorney said in a statement that she will continue to receive medical care at the prison where she has lived for more than 30 years. They are asking the judge in her case to hold all the evidence related to that botched execution. Tennessee has paused all executions for the rest of the year. I'm Alex Perchet. Thank you for streaming with us. The news never stops. You can find us anywhere that you stream live news. And if you're on the go, we're on the ABC News app and abcnews.com. Up next, in all new 2020, a young woman is found dead in an abandoned house, and the prime suspect goes on the run, leading authorities on a cross-country chase. Born to Kill starts right now.
2: Scene was one out of a horror movie. The house was an old abandoned house deep into the wood line. You couldn't even see it from the street. The walls had holes in it, old stained mattresses laying on the floor, empty beer cans, empty soda cans, just trash everywhere.
3: The house itself had been abandoned for Lord knows how long. There was graffiti and stuff written on the walls. Satanic graffiti. Real dark.
4: If the house could tell stories, I'm sure it would have a lot to tell.
5: I didn't even know it was there. I've been in Fountain Inn in Simpsonville since 2002, and I never knew it was there.
6: There was a lot of people that would go there and smoke and drink and things. I guess it was something a lot of high schoolers had done before us. A house in the woods that we could go hang out after school and not get in trouble is what we thought it was. Looking back now, it's terrifying to even think about it.

0: This is a picture that Katie took. This is me and Katie. That's me right there, and that's her right there. This was the day of our fifth grade graduation. So, like, this is another one of her. You know, it just shows her smile, and there's, like, a little bit of goofiness to it. We went to Hillcrest High School together. All these photos were taken right before our senior year started. Everybody had to wear, you know, just something appropriate.
1: Katie Blauvelt was a young girl living in Simpsonville, South Carolina. Simpsonville is one of these South Carolina small towns, very few businesses. Everybody kind of knows everyone.
0: She liked One Direction. I just remember her being really big about them.
2: My ringtone for her was, "You Don't Know You're Beautiful." When I hear that song, I still tear up because that was her song. She just didn't realize how beautiful she was.
3: She just liked happy music, something with a good beat. She just always wanted to be bouncing, singing, going, doing, having fun, going on an adventure.
4: Katie had gotten over some hurdles. She was on her way to a new life, working at PetSmart, gotten a new car.
2: The cosign for her, a 2011 Ford Fiesta. Nice little car, really cute. And so she was happy to finally have her own little car. She loved that thing.
5: We work at the PetSmart in the Pets Hotel, which is a doggy daycare and boarding facility. She had the biggest heart I've ever known. Never met anybody that she was unkind to. Absolutely obsessed with animals. Loved Harry Potter.
0: That's her turtle tattoo. Turtles were her thing.
6: Katie was my mom's little sister, so she was my aunt. We're 4 years and 1 week apart. She was just always there for me when I needed her, and she was my best friend. Always somebody who I could talk to.
7: Not one person had a bad thing to say about Katie. Everybody said she was loving, she was fun, she had a good job. She was just doing the things that a normal 22-year-old would do.
1: On October 24th, Katie goes to work. We have her time cards where she checks in at PetSmart.
8: She ended up clocking out just a few minutes after 2 p.m. on the 24th. She was supposed to meet up with her niece, Cheyenne, later on in that day.
2: Cheyenne called her after she'd gotten off work and told her to come by. We'll go grab something to eat. We'll hang out.
6: I called her and I said, "Do you want to come hang out with us after you're done with work?" And she said, "Yeah, I'll call you later."
8: Cheyenne even said that the conversation was a little weird, that Katie wasn't her normal self on the other end of the phone, but she didn't really know why.
6: She was just very vague on the phone, and I was like, "What are you doing?" And she was like, "I don't really know." Didn't think much of it until later on. I look back, I realized that she sounded uncomfortable, but at the time I didn't pick up on that.
9: She doesn't show up. She doesn't call. She's not answering her phone. It's like she's disappeared.
3: No missed calls, no messages. Katie wasn't there. She's not answering her phone. Just nothing. So then I just started up the chain, like, call Mama. Make sure she's on this too. See if she's there. Is she asleep?
2: Brandy calls me. She said, "Is Katie there?" I'm like, "No." She said, "Have you seen her? Talk to her?" I'm like, "No." I said, "She's not here." She said, "Something's not right."
4: Word gets out in Simpsonville, "Hey, Katie's missing." So everybody kind of knows, hey, this isn't right. Something's wrong.
8: They're out there looking for her. Friends, family, coworkers.
0: Everybody went out looking for her. Everybody.
2: I said, "If I don't hear anything by morning, I'm going straight to the police station." So I did. And I went down to Simpsonville Police Station and reported her missing.
1: And then that's when law enforcement gets involved and starts trying to track down where Katie is.
2: So they said, "Just go home and wait." And that was the hardest thing to do, was just go home and wait. But we didn't. We got in groups, and we were searching places she'd hang
7: out. I was the investigator who was on call. I got a phone call from the uniform patrol supervisor who was meeting with the family. He relayed the information about the case to me. I immediately felt like this was something we needed to jump on as quick as possible. Contacted her cell phone carrier and went ahead and requested what's called an exigent ping, where they're able to give us either the current location of the phone if it's turned on or the last known location.
0: Her phone was pinging way out of state.
1: And they actually get some information back from the wireless provider that shows that she's up in West Virginia.
6: Katie's GPS actually said she was in Bluefields, West Virginia.
7: I said, does this make any sense? Do you know anybody up there? Is there any reason she'd be going in this path? And they said, absolutely not.
9: Katie's been missing about 24 hours now, and her friends and family are asking, what is she doing there? Did she go on her own, or did someone take her there?
2: Around 1:30, 2:30 in the morning, Brandy called me and said, Mom, something's going on.
6: I knew from that minute what happened. And I was just screaming.

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3: Simpsonville is a nice rural town. We're about 15 minutes outside of downtown Greenville, South Carolina. We've got the typical ice cream station that you'll find a line out the door every Friday night.
4: Simpsonville is just a beautiful, quiet place where everybody knows everybody and everybody gets along. High school football up here is tremendous. It's just a peaceful place. And that's another thing I think that shocked this community when this happened.
5: Blauvelt was last seen leaving her job at the PetSmart on Woodruff Road Monday around 2 o'clock.
6: Last time anyone saw Katie was Monday night. It's now Tuesday. She's still missing. Her phone is still indicating that it's in West Virginia, and no one knows what's going on.
7: From what I understand, they started tracking her phone, and they had some kind of miscommunication.
3: The cell phone company gave us the wrong cell phone information. We later found out that they had entered some incorrect information and provided the wrong information to us.
8: And it really derailed the investigation for a while. They really lost about 12 hours of time looking for Katie, trying to trace down why she could be up in West Virginia.
9: Simpsonville 911, what's the location of your emergency?
10: I'm at Discover Church across from in the woods.
9: You're at Discover Church across from where?
10: In the woods across from it.
6: Two of Katie's friends, Wayne Roper and Ricky Hargrove, go looking for her. And the first place that they search is honestly so creepy, it's the kind of place you expect to find a body.
10: I was worried about my friend. She's been missing for a while now, and she came in this house that we used to hang out in.
3: Dispatch received a phone call from two young men. They were friends of Katie's, and one of them had just gotten off work at the local Walmart at midnight.
8: Wayne Roper was a good friend of Katie's, knew her for a really long time, went to school with her.
3: And they decided to go to this house because it was a place that they had all hung out in the past.
10: She's been missing for, I think, 30 hours now. And we went into the woods where we used to all hang out at, and there's a house there. And we went looking for her there just in case, like she might be there staying or something.
3: They did a search of the entire house, and the last place they checked was the basement. There was a concrete box formed in the floor of the basement. It was covered with a piece of plywood. These two boys removed the plywood and found Katie's body.
9: What's wrong with her, sir?
10: She's not alive.
9: She run away?
10: No, ma'am. We found her in this house, not alive.
4: It went from a place where they used to socialize and have fun to a tomb.
11: I believe it was Investigator Moorcraft who called me to notify me that we had a murder and we had located Katie's body and that I needed to respond as an additional investigator to help out.
12: Okay, hold on for me, sir. Simpsonville, you have police on the way?
13: I've got police on the way.
12: All right, we'll stage for you if you can just advise.
13: All right, sir, I should have officers pulling up now. Can you see them?
10: Yes, sir.
8: The abandoned house itself is got its own special brand of creepy. Then you add in the fact that law enforcement's discovering this crime scene after midnight, late night. So there's floorboards missing. There's all this spray paint on the walls. And then you see the camera pivot and turn to walk down into the basement. Then you just see Katie's body. She is naked from the waist down. She's got her shirt pulled up and she's got that board covered on top of her. And you can just see a stab wound on her neck. Her shirt's soaked in blood.
3: The actual handle of the knife wasn't present on the scene and the entire blade was inside of her neck.
4: The 6-inch knife, 4.9 inches into her right neck, cut the carotid artery in the left jugular vein, and she bled to death.
8: She wasn't wearing any clothes from the waist down. Obviously makes you concerned if there's some sort of sexual assault.
3: The coroner's office tested to rule out a sexual assault. There was no signs of sexual assault.
6: Police say that they find blood spatter in the undergrowth of the bushes near the house, which makes them think that Katie was likely killed outside and her body taken inside the farmhouse.
4: They were drag marks and blood leading from outside the house down to the basement and into this hole, if you will.
3: You could tell she'd been there more than 12 hours or so due to some different things that we found on the body.
4: Pathologist said there was some injuries on her hands and all that would be consistent with defensive type wounds. I think she fought.
3: There was no signs of where her cell phone was. It was still turned off. We couldn't locate it anywhere in an initial search of the crime scene. So that was the thing we really wanted to get our hands on.
14: I passed by the abandoned house and saw the cops there that night. Something just clicked in my brain and I was like, why else would they all be here? I knew. I knew Katie was dead.
15: I got out and went and asked one of the policemen. I said, is it my daughter you found? Tell me. I just want to know. And they said, we can't tell you anything. You need to go home and just wait for somebody to contact you.
14: I remember screaming. I was just screaming. And I remember somebody picked me up and put me back in the car and took me home to my mom and dad. And I was just screaming.
16: I was checking the news and I saw that there had been a body found. And I kind of looked at my roommate and I was like, I'm not going to think anything until I hear something.
17: I found an article just scrolling through Facebook and it said 22-year-old body found. And I was just hoping and praying it wasn't her. Just please don't be her.
18: The body of a 22-year-old Catherine Blyvelt was found in the cellar of an abandoned home on Main Street at about 1 o'clock this morning.
6: Police say her family had reported her missing just hours earlier Tuesday afternoon.
19: I picked up the phone and I didn't want to hear what he said, so I handed it to my husband. And I remember watching my husband's face. That's what told me there's nothing else to do.
6: Cops are asking themselves, what are the chances that these two guys who found Katie's body found it in the first place that they looked?
20: What made you go to that house specifically at midnight?

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4: All right, let's go. Come on.
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6: Super Bowl 61 is coming.
7: Let's go.
6: And everyone's going.
8: Okay, let's go.
9: Let's go.
10: Let's go.
6: Because once the game starts.
11: Let's go. You better get on that bus.
12: Well, don't just stand there.
6: Everything else stops.

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2: Since this is obviously a death investigation, we kind of have to treat everybody like they may have something to do with it.
3: Simpsonville did a really thorough job investigating this case. So they looked at everyone. That included Wayne Roper. That included his friend Richard Hargrove that was there with him that day that found Katie.
2: What we want to do this morning is talk to you about how you came about to find Katie. Just ask you some basic questions, okay?
4: Oh, these two guys called and said that they had found Katie's body in an abandoned house between Simpsonville and Fountain Inn.
2: So tell me what happened once you got to the abandoned house tonight.
5: We went through all the rooms, then shone a light down in the basement.
6: At the bottom of the flight of the steps, there was some kind of concrete structure to the right. Mm-hmm. And it looked like somebody had shoved the body in there.
5: Then I looked in there, I seen a white jacket that had dirt on it. And then I looked around in there and seen it on.
6: Yeah, Wayne pointed out the body. I couldn't believe it at first. All I did, I looked in there and I remember I said, oh my God, I couldn't handle it. I started leaving right then.
7: Who at 12:30 at night is going to go to this abandoned house by themselves without contacting the police first or without going with a group of, you know, friends? So it seemed a little bit strange to us.
3: This was a pretty obscure place for someone to find a body.
4: We couldn't figure the odds of these two guys decide they're going to go look for Katie. And they go check one place and find her under a bunch of trash in the basement of this abandoned house.
2: Tell me how you knew this young lady.
5: Katie?
2: Yeah.
5: I went to school with her. I've known her since then, and then we did date. And that's pretty much it. And then we've been hanging out pretty so often.
2: Has Katie ever made you mad? Or
5: no, sir.
2: Were you guys talking like you're trying to get together?
5: Oh, no.
2: This latest time?
5: No, sir. We were being friends. She was telling me everything that was like going on in her life and everything.
0: Detectives interview Katie's niece, Cheyenne Paxton. She tells police there's no way Wayne could have killed Katie.
8: Wayne would never do something like this to Katie. Wayne, me and Katie have known each other since I was 11 years old, and that's how I know Wayne. Wayne wouldn't do something like this to Katie.
9: We just felt bad that he asked it.
2: I understand, but you got to look at it from our perspective. It's very suspicious that he's the one that found that body, especially where it was.
7: Of course, we didn't know either of these two. We didn't know their relationship to Katie. So we got on pretty hard.
2: Let me ask you a question. It's kind of blunt. Did you have anything to do with Katie's death?
5: Yes, sir. No, absolutely not.
6: I barely knew her. I didn't know anything about her. She just came to my bonfires a few times.
2: Eventually, we're going to find out who killed her. I promise you that. And if you have any involvement or any knowledge of it, now's the time for you to come forward.
5: I don't do anything.
2: Okay. All right. What I'm going to do is swab each of your cheeks, okay?
8: If you don't mind, I'm going to take some pictures of you.
0: Wayne and Ricky submit to DNA tests. They have their bodies photographed. They turn over their cell phones. So it seems like Wayne and Ricky are in the clear.
2: All right. We'll be in touch with you. I appreciate your time.
0: However, they get called back into the interrogation room because a neighboring police department from Fountain Inn that's working on the case wants to talk to them.
10: Hey, Ricky, I got to tell you, man, it seems like every time you kind of go over the story, a little bit more is added to it. Does that resonate in your mind?
11: I mean, you guys are asking me the questions, I'm answering them.
12: And we run that blood on plants around that house where a body's found, and it comes back, and you're the winner. What do you think is going to happen to you?
11: You're going to think that I'm doing it.
12: Do you see how we would think that anyway?
11: I think that it's weird that, like, I'm going to find her and that it's just a weird coincidence that I just went to
12: her. I don't believe in coincidences. Not like that. I'm not opposed to helping anybody that's made a mistake, Wayne, but I can't help you if you don't tell me the truth.
11: You're telling me the truth.
12: You're telling me part of the truth.
11: I'm telling you the full truth.
4: It's just hard for me to get my mind around how they go into this abandoned house with flashlights and find her buried under a bunch of stuff. I mean, just didn't pass the smell test to me.
10: Wayne, did you kill her?
11: Yes, sir.
12: Do you knew she was dead, though?
11: No, I didn't, sir.
10: Why else would you go straight down to where she was?
11: I didn't go straight there. I don't know what I'm not telling. That's all. Like, I've told you everything that I can think of.
13: And I'm like, I can tell him he didn't do it. I can promise you he didn't do it. I know he didn't do it.
4: We were thorough enough that even though we were suspicious about that, you know, they were eliminated and they were actually, you know, telling the truth.
14: These gentlemen had nothing to do with it.
13: And if I could ever say anything to Wayne, it's two things. One, thank you for being the one that found her. But I am so sorry it was you that found her. Because I can only imagine what he went through for that. I hurt for him for being the one that actually found her.
15: Police tell us they do have a few leads, but no defined persons of interest just yet.
0: Wayne and Ricky have been cleared, so police turn their attention to other people in Katie's life.
15: They do start with the people closest to her.
0: Even though Katie may look young, the 22-year-old has already been married. But then investigators find out that she's recently separated from her husband, and they decide they need to talk to him.
16: And at this point, we're able to say that it is Kathy. Okay. I'm so sorry for your loss, sir.

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2: Yeah.
3: This is Josh Payton. He's a detective.
4: Hey, man.
3: This is Gary Sessions, Detective Corn.
5: At the time of Katie's murder, she was actually living with her parents because she had separated from her husband, John Blauvelt.
6: What's your wife's full name?
7: Catherine Ann Blauvelt.
6: Okay. And are you familiar that she's missing?
7: Okay. Yeah.
8: He didn't file the missing persons report because they weren't living together at that point in time.
9: They hadn't been married very long at all.
8: They get married in December. They are married a few months before they had separated.
10: She said that it was over. She was done. She didn't want to be with him.
5: Naturally, detectives have questions for John. But before they can get to that, they need to inform him that his wife has been murdered.
9: John was considered next of kin since he was still legally married to Katie.
8: John Blauvelt is in the Army, is currently serving as a recruiter.
9: So myself, the deputy coroner, and an investigator from Fountain Inn went to his office and made the death notification.
6: Out off of Southeast Main Street, there was a body that was found in a house, an abandoned house. And at this point, we're able to say that it is Catherine, I'm so sorry for your loss, sir. We're obviously in the process of investigating this.
11: Katie and John Blauvelt started dating sometime late of 2014.
12: She worked at a Firehouse Subs, which is a sub shop, and right next door was the Army recruiting station.
10: And that's how it started. She just worked right next to him, and I remember her saying that he would come in and get drinks and talk to her.
13: He was nice, very talkative.
12: She kept him secret for a while, and the reason was, I think, is because he was separated from his wife, but he wasn't divorced yet. And I found out he had a daughter, but she would crawl up in Katie's lap in a heartbeat. And Katie was very protective of her, and she really loved her.
13: We were laying on the trampoline in my mom's backyard, and we were just talking. And she told me, she said, I think that I'm falling in love with John. And I remember being a little shocked. I was like, I thought this was fun, something you were playing with, but I didn't know it was that serious.
12: I was at work one day, and we were texting. And halfway through the text, she said, oh, by the way, me and John got married. I'm like, what? When? She said yesterday.
10: That was fast. That was really fast.
11: For better or worse, went to worse pretty quick. And then Katie moved out of the house.
6: We were the worst couple. You know, we argued a lot. She moved out in April, I think. And then we talked on and off. Mostly she just wanted to see the dog. So she would come over with her dog. But we couldn't really connect again. It wasn't really working.
10: I know she still loved him. I do know that she talked to him. I do know she hung out with him.
13: Him and Katie were definitely still around each other. They would both find excuses. You know, Katie was like, there's still a way where we can fix everything, you know?
10: She wanted her marriage to work. But it's like every time she would go back, she would just realize how wrong it was. But then she gets sucked right back into it.
14: Who do you know that would want to do harm to her?

0: Every time she would go back, she would just realize how wrong it was. But then she'd get sucked right back into it.
1: Who do you know that would want to do harm to her?
2: Not nobody. I can't think of nobody that would actually want to do anything to her, because she's just average, quite.
1: Have you ever gotten so mad at her that maybe you did something you didn't mean to do?
2: No, absolutely not. I used to have a drinking problem, so I used to get pretty mad, and we used to have like yelling matches and but she has some lungs on her, so we could go back and forth all night. But I hadn't drank in 2 months now. Just because I'm trying to turn my around.
1: Are you familiar with this abandoned house?
2: Yeah.
1: Okay.
2: That's the spot.
1: That's like, what's the spot?
2: The hangout spot.
1: When was the last time you were there?
2: Probably,
1: a week ago, a month ago.
2: It's been months.
3: What starts out as a death notification starts morphing into an interrogation. And the more questions that the cops ask, the more uncomfortable John becomes.
2: Am I being charged with a crime? Because he's recording me, and I'm not comfortable with that.
1: No,
2: if I am, I'd like to contact a lawyer. Because this is uncomfortable.
1: Okay.
4: You're not being charged
2: with
4: crime right now.
1: Our job is to find out
2: what happened,
1: who killed her, and bring them to justice.
5: Chief Steve Moore tells us that Catherine Blauvelt was last heard from that same afternoon while driving in her car. That car is now missing.
6: Her car was not located at the crime scene. We didn't know where the vehicle was, so we entered it on NCIC, basically as a vehicle of interest in a murder case.
7: We believe that the car would hold evidence, you know, that we could use in this case, but so far we haven't been able to find it.
5: Now, this is what that car looks like. It's a 2011 black Ford Fiesta. If you have seen or heard anything about this case, the Simpsonville Police Department wants you to call them.
3: On the same day that cops are talking to John, there's a huge development in the case.
6: A Greenville County deputy located the vehicle in the parking lot over on Whitehorse Road and called in the VIN number on the vehicle and came back as a match to the vehicle we were looking for.
8: We are pulling into the strip mall where Katie's vehicle was dumped on the day that she was killed.
3: Katie's car, key evidence about what happened in the last few hours of her life, and now surveillance video. Is the killer caught on tape?

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14: 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Don't. I just
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5: From the time her body was found, it was later that day that the car was found.
6: We got the 911 call a little after midnight, and her car was located at Joe's Auto a little after 6:30, 7 o'clock.
7: Law enforcement found that car quick.
6: This is the parking lot where Katie's vehicle was stashed after she was killed the same day.
5: We put out a BOLO for her vehicle, so area law enforcement agencies were looking for it in relation to her murder. Greenville County deputies came up on the vehicle.
8: Katie's car contains clues, but we're not talking about DNA or fingerprints here. It has this tiny little insurance device that's called a snapshot that's hidden underneath the dashboard.
9: It was equipped with a data collection unit that plugs into the OBD port, and it measures their driving activity to get lower rates or higher rates in some cases.
10: Snapshot from Progressive. Plug it in and you can save on car insurance.
8: The insurance company says it uses this device to personalize rates so it can measure how good and safe a driver you are, and Katie was trying to save some money. Now authorities are hoping that this little box is going to pay off for them.
6: I think that was some pretty good evidence that we've found, because not only did it show his erratic driving, but it also showed the trajectory of Katie from when she left work to when she got to the abandoned house as well.
11: It's powerful. It's just powerful. It's breadcrumbs from murder to where they left the car finally on White Horse Road.
6: It showed us a lot of information that we would have never gotten. It was able to pick up speeds, locations, duration of said locations, how long it took her to get from point A to point B, how long she was at that specific location. And it showed us a trajectory of where she went from when she left PetSmart to how she got to where her body was located.
11: She wasn't able to speak again, but thank goodness, thank God, that her Progressive insurance snapshot kind of spoke for her after that.
8: Police say the device even recorded the driving behavior of the killer as they made their getaway.
12: The way her car was driven after we know she was dead, you can just see it's a completely different person driving that car. It's got really high rates of speed. He was braking really quickly, speeding up, taking curves really fast, and all that matches up with that device that was on the car.
8: The device shows that Katie's car sat at the abandoned house for about an hour and a half and then drove about 3.5 miles away.
11: They found the car without a license tape. So then, being very good law enforcement, they looked for video.
5: One of our captains located the business across the street, an auto repair shop, and we found that they had video surveillance. The dame crossed White Horse Road and covered the area where the vehicle was parked.
6: The cameras were located back behind us at Joe's Auto Shop.
11: He's got his video going, captures when both cars are coming in.
6: In the surveillance video from Joe's Auto, we were able to see the victim's vehicle being driven past Joe's into the parking lot that we're currently in. Shortly thereafter, a light color vehicle, which we believe to be a Prius, pulled in right behind the victim's vehicle and parked right next to the victim's vehicle.
5: The driver of Katie's vehicle exits the vehicle and goes to the back of the vehicle and ends up removing the license plate from the vehicle. Then gets into the gold vehicle and they both leave the scene.
11: You see that gold Prius leaving across the street on White Horse Road from Joe's Auto Salvage. That's incredible evidence.
8: So who is that riding around in Katie's car after her murder? Investigators are talking to people in her life, like the housemates who live with her estranged husband, John, at the house she once shared with him.
6: John Blauvelt was living here in October of 2016, along with a few roommates.
12: So Brandon Tucker and Crystal Gordon were roommates living with John. So they were actually there at the house the day that Katie went missing.
8: You'll remember Crystal is Katie's childhood friend.
5: And Crystal and her boyfriend were sitting in the front room to the right of the front door. At that time, they saw a small black vehicle pull into the driveway.
1: I was sitting right here, and Brandon was sitting at the end of the table, and we saw her car come from, like, the back of the road.
13: All right. It come in and went in the driveway, and then backed up, and then went down the road real quick.
14: It was so fast. It was so fast. They pulled in, I guess saw who all was home, realized not today, and drove off. Like, it happened that fast. You know, and I was like, wasn't that Katie's car? And I was like, I think that was Katie's car.
1: Okay. I didn't see who's driving the car, but they were wearing a black jacket.
14: What they were wearing was a black zip-up jacket, and the hood was on. I just saw the black jacket. And I was like, I know that's not Katie.
13: Who do you think it was?
1: I don't know. I have not a clue.
7: They saw the car come in and saw it leave. Just a short while later, John Blauvelt comes back in from the back wooded area.
13: After the car left, it's probably 15 minutes. After that, he came up from the woods.
1: And we were like, where were you at? And he was like, I was just going for a run. You know, he went and took a shower.
13: Was he sweating?
1: Yeah, I mean, he was just getting back from a run. He was sweating.
13: So, if you had to take a guess at who killed him,
1: I feel like it has to be somebody that knows Katie and somebody that knows John. Because they pulled in John's driveway in her car. And that's just what I keep going back to.
8: Police have a lot of questions about John Blauvelt, and he has a lot of questions about the police.
13: Hey, Matthew, were you telling the police? And I thought, he didn't tell me what he wanted.
1: No, I didn't tell him.
13: What were his exact words?
1: I mean, he was just like, what were they asking you? Or, and all this other stuff.
8: What police do next is incredible.
12: So Katie's body has a viewing. Law enforcement decides to set up a camera in the viewing area.
8: Police put a hidden camera in the funeral home. Now that's John Blauvelt. But the question is, who's that with him?
15: I was flabbergasted. I couldn't believe that they would come together.

0: It's an invitation to come together.
1: Happy birthday.
0: Brighten your morning.
2: I'm George, how are you?
0: And the day ahead.
3: Yes, 6403 Marion, I'm 97. I have one down. I have one elderly female barricaded in the house with a signal zero.
4: There is still someone with a gun.
5: She's inside. Okay.
6: Where?
7: Bro.
6: Where?
7: She's in the house, bro. That apartment. Right here. This first apartment. I need some, like a court.
5: Wake up.
8: And I asked, hey, where is the person with a gun? And I was directed by the group to go over here. Hey, they're in that apartment. And if you watch the body cam back, you can see.
3: I'm in front.
8: I had come over to the fence and we began giving commands.
3: Sheriff's office, come outside with your hands up. Is the Marion County Sheriff's office come outside with your hands up? Show me your hands. Turn around. Where's your gun at?
9: It's in my bedroom.
3: I don't know what's going on. You're going to be detained for now.
7: Is there anybody else in the house?
5: There's somebody else in the house. Can I just get my
7: baby? No, not right now.
3: You're not under arrest. You're being detained.
5: Okay, fine.
8: She was calm, and she asked me, hey, can you shut the door? Don't let the cats out.
5: Okay, come close the door. I have two cats inside.
3: Female's detained. Need medics. 1018.
10: And she comes out with this confused look on her face as if she doesn't know why they wanted her to come out of her home.
3: Come this way. No, come on.
5: I'm trying to lock my house.
3: Okay, we will worry about that in a minute. Right now, I got other things to worry about.
5: Okay.
3: Get over there and assess her. I will bring the bag over. Hey, I got to sit in the back here. Go assess the person down. Okay, you're just sitting there.
0: All across America.
11: Good morning.
12: Hello.
0: Wherever we are.
12: Welcome home.
0: It feels like home.
12: Oh, yeah. Like a river connects
13: to the ocean. Thank you.
12: Man, it's good to be home. Good morning.
0: GMA, it's an invitation to come together.
2: Hey, George, how are you?
12: Good morning.
0: And brighten your morning.
10: As they talk to witnesses and they gather more evidence in the homicide of Katie Blauvelt, investigators start focusing in on her husband, Sergeant John Blauvelt, as suspect number one. And then in a move that you'd expect to see in a mob investigation, police put a hidden camera inside the funeral home for Katie's visitation.
14: The footage is decently muffled. John shows up to the viewing of Katie's body. He gets a private viewing, separate from the rest of the family. He brings Hannah Thompson, his 17-year-old girlfriend, to the viewing as well.
15: He makes a remark that she still has blood on her. Like they could have done a better job cleaning her up.
14: You do not see an emotional man looking at his wife. He's kind of making fun of her. He's talking about how dirty she is.
16: He showed up with Hannah. The last person he should have showed up with.
10: Who brings another woman to your wife's funeral? Even if they're separated, you just don't do that. You just don't.
17: Their relationship started before Katie even moved out. And then after Katie moved out, Hannah moved into John's bedroom.
10: At the time of Katie's murder, John, who's 28, is dating 17-year-old Hannah.
18: She was my friend from high school. She just was around with us a lot. Coming to his house, hanging out and smoking, and that's how John met her.
19: All right, so November 2nd, 2016.
20: So we contacted him again, and he voluntarily came to the police department.
21: I lost a friend. Maybe not the best wife, but I lost friend. We would have always been the worst married couple on the planet, but she was always going to be my friend.
22: We've heard a little bit about this abandoned house. You've been there before.
21: Yeah.
22: Okay.
17: He denied being in the cellar at one point, even though all of his roommates told us that they would hang out there.
1: In the abandoned house and stuff, or we used to go to hang out with our friends and stuff.
21: Uh-huh.
1: And the only people that I know that know about it, that know Katie as well. You know, there's not many people.
21: Had you guys ever been in the basement?
1: I have been down there before.
21: John's been there too. You ever been down the stairs in the basement?
2: No, because the one side's all flooded out. And then you can only climb down. And then the other stairs is like missing the last step. And it's all like, oh, sketchy. You can feel it. I don't know if you've gone down there, but you can feel it like every step. Okay. Like wobbling back up. It's like you don't know how you're going to get back up.
17: He even knows that they're wobbly when you step on them. And how do you know that if you've never been down there? And he also knows that another part of the basement that Katie's body wasn't even in was flooded. And it's not visible unless you actually go down there, go down the steps to see that it was flooded.
10: Police then asked John, why would you bring Hannah to your wife's visitation?
2: So I'm there by myself. I'm dealing with it by myself. I'm dragging her around because she's willing to be dragged around.
6: So John was a recruiter at the local high school, and he really just kind of became everyone's friend. He was the cool guy, the guy that would throw all the parties.
18: It seemed like a great place to hang out and do things we weren't supposed to do.
9: Instead of recruiting them for the Army like he was supposed to, he was recruiting them to come party at his house.
11: Katie was against it, and she's like, I keep trying to get him to stop and telling the kids to quit coming, but he lets them in and they keep coming.
10: And there's an incident at the house about 8 months before Katie is murdered. There's a party with underage teens. They're allegedly drinking and smoking. And then the cops knock on the door.
22: John wouldn't come to the door, basically barricaded himself inside. And at that point, it kind of became a standoff of sorts.
15: We essentially just rushed the door and got him handcuffed, and that was it.
10: That same night, Katie goes to the police.
17: Katie went down to the Fountain Inn Police Department and reported the fact that at some point in time, John and her had gotten into an argument, and he pointed a gun at her and threatened to kill her.
11: They did arrest him for contributing to the delinquency of a minor and a criminal domestic violence. They arrested him for both of those that night.
6: It really impacted his career, so he immediately gets written up. And then goes from being an active recruiter to working a desk job.
9: He blamed her for him losing everything. Like, his whole downfall was all her fault.
6: Katie's the person that ratted him out. Katie's the one that made up these allegations and went to law enforcement. Katie's the person that has ruined his military career.
23: What was Hannah's response when you guys were at the viewing?
2: Just kind of taken aback. I mean, that was one of our friends too. I mean, they were close. They were real close for like months.
23: You have the right to address Hannah.
2: Mm-hmm.
10: And if police want to know more about Hannah, well, she accompanied John to his interrogation at the police station.
20: Now, he brought Hannah with him, and that was a great opportunity for us to interview her as well.
24: So who are you dating?
23: I'm not dating anybody.
24: But if you look at your Facebook status, you just posted on Sunday that you're currently in the most amazing relationship ever or something along those lines. So who was that relationship with on Sunday?
23: It was with John, but we're not like in a relationship. Like, we're not dating. I just have a good relationship with him.
10: Hannah may be a 17-year-old with braces, but she holds her own against a tough interrogation.
25: You may love John, and you may think you two are going to get married and walk down Yellow Brick Road. Okay, but no man and no woman is worth going to prison for. Do you agree?
23: Yes, sir.
25: Okay.
10: Hannah stands by John, doesn't say anything to police, even when they show her Katie's autopsy photos.
24: That's your friend.
23: I don't want to do this anymore.
25: Don't want to do what? Don't want to help us find out who killed her?
24: All you got to do is tell the truth. It would be so easy.
23: I can't look at her.
24: Can I?
23: I can't look at her.
20: And she literally got up out of the room and left.
24: He just told
23: me. I don't want to talk to anyone. I'm sorry. Okay. I can't talk.
20: So at that point, we had nothing to charge her or to hold her, so we had to let her leave.
10: Hannah and John are free to go.
20: You either have the evidence to make the arrest or you don't. If you don't, you have to let him go.
6: I think that's one of their biggest regrets is that they didn't arrest him on the day that they searched his car and took his DNA.
10: But this investigation is just getting started, and police will soon catch a break.
20: In an initial search of the crime scene, there was no signs of where her cell phone was.
6: They went back to the house, and they drain out the basement, and they ultimately find Katie's phone there.
20: Nowadays, cell phones are a treasure trove of information.
6: They are able to extract it and get some of the information out.
17: There was a photo. That photo was actually taken at the crime scene.
10: Police now have a chilling window into Katie's last few minutes of life.

0: It's an invitation to come together.
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2: Good morning!
0: And brighten your morning.
3: The body of a 22-year-old Catherine Blyvelt was found.
4: She was found in the cellar of this abandoned home about 1 o'clock in the morning.
5: At that point, we had a lot of evidence pointing towards John, but not enough to physically arrest him.
6: Hi, Crystal.
7: Hello.
6: How are you?
7: I told him anything and everything that I could. Where he was, what's he been doing. And, you know, I didn't have a whole lot of insight.
8: He was just mad. John was just mainly pissed.
7: You know, he was like, I know everybody's going to be looking at me. I know her family is going to point it straight towards me.
4: The level of suspicion around John Blauvelt at that time was extremely high. The very next step is an arrest warrant, and I think John sniffed that out.
6: Did you work yesterday?
8: Yes.
6: Thursday?
8: What was it, sir? That's him. That's him. Hello?
9: Hey, it's John.
8: Hey, what's up?
9: Yo, woman. Hey,
8: No, not really. I mean, nothing's changed. Nobody's come to the house or anything like that.
9: Okay. Just let me know. This is my number now, so just let me know.
7: He's behaving very terrified. Skittish. Watching his back. Paranoid. Anxious.
5: Yeah, I think he felt like all the eyes were pointed at him. John, you know, who else has motive to kill her? Who else had the opportunity? Who else could have gotten her into a vehicle?
10: And just days after that secret video of John at the funeral home is taken, he skips town.
5: So he had a second vehicle, a GMC Yukon, and that's the vehicle that he fled in.
11: When he turned up missing, Hannah was missing also.
12: She had completely wiped her cell phone and stuck it in the mailbox of her parents' house.
13: He books, basically tells Hannah, we're leaving, you're going with me. And he flees.
14: Yeah, they just proved their guilt right there. I mean, why would you run if you're innocent? Kind of suspicious to me.
15: I don't even say it's on the run. He just leaves.
16: But he fully cooperated with him. He gave the keys over voluntarily. He opened his mouth for the buccal swab. He gave the phone over. As the walls are closing in, I'll take my chances on the road.
3: John Blauvelt may be on the run with a 17-year-old girl.
10: This was a huge story. There was a national manhunt. Everyone was looking for him.
3: Did they think this 17-year-old girl is in danger?
17: Absolutely. And they say the reason for that is because of what he has done in the past.
5: I thought we were in for a long haul. With his training and his knowledge and his motivation, he's got every reason to give it 100%. You know, if you've got the motivation, this is a big country, big world.
10: About a week and a half after John takes off, the Simpsonville police issue an arrest warrant for Katie's murder. John is now officially a fugitive on the run.
17: There's a nationwide bolo out for the two of them.
5: You know, his vehicle was entered into a national database as being wanted in connection with a murder. I contacted the local U.S. Marshal's office.
18: We are just there to assist them in the apprehension of John Blauvelt. But also, we were looking for Hannah Thompson, who at that point, what we believe as an endangered juvenile.
11: We were afraid she was going to end up the same way, that we were afraid that she was going to meet her demise at his hands.
18: We had good reason to believe that John had left the state. We got a photo of Hannah and John, what looked like they were buying camping supplies in a store in Alabama. And then we got a picture of John attempting to withdraw funds from an ATM.
5: Now, there was different license plate reader sightings of it going basically south and west. But it was always a day late, basically a day late, dollar short.
10: Even though the marshals were getting hits on where Hannah and John were, that was the problem. That's where they were. They had already moved on by the time the marshals were notified.
18: The license plate reader picked up John's tag in Las Cruces, New Mexico. Before we could mobilize our guys out there, we didn't know where they were going.
5: And that was pretty close to the Mexico border. So for a while, we were afraid that he had crossed the border.
13: He does have training, and then he was like one step ahead.
10: And just when they think John and Hannah may have slipped out of the country, a major new development.
1: Come on, and Hannah, have a baby.
12: The biggest thing that developed was Hannah coming back. She ended up doing an interview with me.
1: What did he tell you about?

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2: Tonight, the search is continuing for a man who the police say is wanted for murder.
3: Nearly 5 weeks after Hannah disappeared, she resurfaces, not in Mexico, but in Oregon. She calls her family to say, "I want to come home." So her father drives out west and brings her back to Simpsonville.
4: The biggest thing that developed was Hannah coming back. She ended up doing an interview with me.
5: I wanted him happy.
6: So how was your birthday?
5: Isn't it been?
6: Yeah.
4: The interview was 5 hours long, and I tried to get every detail out of her.
2: She's a potential witness. She's a potential defendant. We had no idea at that point in time what her involvement was, if any. So we really kind of treated her softly in the beginning. We wanted to get information. We wanted to locate and find John.
5: Where did you go when you guys first left?
7: From Gordon to Columbia. On foot, and he's up there. And John had bought with a bunch of stuff, like a tent, and then like a bunch of clothes. He bought a bunch of gift cards, like $400-$500 gift cards. Took the rest of the money. We went to Mexico, to Arizona, and then we slept in the car at a rest stop in Phoenix. Then after that, he just drove north for like a really long time, and when we were in Oregon.
8: I think she realized that life on the lam is not as glamorous as some of the movies make it. With no income coming in, those funds dry up pretty quickly.
7: He started using the gift cards for food, and he like spent all the money that was on it. And we were kind of like,
4: just day-to-day living, just to try and stay under the radar.
7: He was stopping at McDonald's, and he was going to use, like, Wi-Fi.
4: He had connected to the Wi-Fi while she went to the bathroom, and we believe it was at this point that John had looked himself up on the internet and found out that he was now wanted for Katie's murder.
7: He, like, drove up into the mountains, and he, like, was like freaking out, and then he just got the car like stuck in the like in trees, like in the mountains. And then I was like, "Why did you do that? Like, what are you doing? Like, how are we gonna get it back out?"
4: Hannah was able to help locate an area in which they got the Yukon stuck during them fleeing.
9: It was right at the border of Washington and Oregon in a national park, literally wedged in between two trees.
7: And then I heard like a growl, and it was like, I looked over and there was like a bear, like right next to us, and I started like freaking out.
3: Hannah's had enough. No money. No car. Stuck in the mountain with bears. Hannah reaches out to family in Oregon and says, "I want to go back home to Simpsonville."
7: And I was like crying, and I was like, "I don't want to do this. Like, I'll go home."
10: That first time she went there, she came with John Blauvelt. I think she was under the extreme influence of him then. But she didn't come clean the first time, didn't tell the truth.
7: I don't want to talk to you. I'm sorry. I can't talk.
10: When she comes back now, starts telling more, implicating him more, helping us figure out how he met Katie and that sort of thing.
4: Hannah had told me that she was talking to John about Katie's killing.
7: Every day that, like, it was my fault, and that he did it for me, and, like, what did he say he did for me? Something he killed him for me. I'm just scared, like, I don't want anybody to think that, like, I would do or help somebody do something like that to anybody, like, I'm really scared.
9: And that was kind of the gotcha moment. It was the nail in the coffin we were waiting for.
7: What did he tell you about killing Katie?
6: He told me that the knife broke. He told me that the last thing she said was "ow." And she said that before that if he let her go, she wouldn't call the police. He never cried. crying about it or anything. He just acted like it didn't happen.
11: I think she's fortunate to be alive. I think they were one argument away from her being hurt.
6: Did he tell you where they were when he killed her? Well, what did he say about that part of it? He said that he put her there, that he threw her phone in the water.
5: That he threw her phone in the water?
6: What water was he referring to? He said that the basement was flooded.
9: So at the time, there was no signs of where her cell phone was. We couldn't locate it anywhere in an initial search of the crime scene. So that was the thing we really wanted to get our hands on.
4: And we had suspicion that there was still some communication between Hannah and John.
12: Hannah knows where he's at.
8: We took a gamble. She will lead us to him.
13: If you know where he is, we need to find out. Now's the time to tell him.

0: day. It's an invitation to come together.
1: Hey, Joe, how are you?
2: Good morning!
0: And brighten your morning.
3: Hannah had come back.
4: So you have a seat right there in that chair for me?
3: She told me that John had told her that he had taken Katie's cell phone and thrown it in a flooded area in the abandoned house. We were able to go back and locate a separate basement area, so not the same area that Katie was located in, and it was flooded about 2-3 feet of water.
5: So they find the phone, and it is submerged in water. So they call the forensic technicians. They say, hey, we have this phone. What should we do with it in order to try to be able to extract it? And they tell them to put it in rice for a while.
6: Put it in a bag of rice and hope for the best. And so we had to give it a shot. We let it dry out the best we could. Eventually, they were able to get data out of it.
3: There was a photo, what appeared to be a selfie taken by Katie.
5: You can see there's woods in the background, which is consistent with the woods of the abandoned house. She still is on her PetSmart shirt. We had a timestamp.
7: Around 4:17 on October 24th, she was at the abandoned house. So we know that's the time frame when she was killed.
8: She was smiling. She was happy, not knowing what was going to happen.
6: I don't think she knew she was in any danger.
9: But this critical new evidence doesn't get police any closer to finding John Blauvelt, who's still on the lam, with police unable to find him for years.
10: The case is still unsolved, and Katie's family is begging for answers.
11: It's bad enough knowing your daughter was murdered and will never be back again, but to know her murderer's free, running around doing who knows what.
12: Hannah returns. She's not charged with anything. Myself and others, we believe there was still a chance they would be in contact.
13: I threw a fit about Hannah. Every chance I got, Hannah knows. Hannah knows where he's at.
12: We took a gamble. She will lead us to him.
14: Authorities are certain that Hannah is the key to finding John, and the U.S. Marshals interview her multiple times over the years.
15: I looked and spent hours and hours and hours, many hours, looking at every individual that was interviewed in that case. Over and over and over, there's a 7 seconds piece that I showed Hannah that actually broke the case. This is one of the interviews that the Simpsonville PD did for John.
16: Yeah, well, I took Hannah with me. I'm dragging her around because she's willing to be drug around.
14: John doesn't say, oh, Hannah was my girlfriend, that I loved her and I trusted her. Instead, he says, because I could drag her around. In that moment, John reveals his true self to Hannah.
16: Because she's willing to be drug around.
15: That's it. When I played that for her, that was the key right there. I knew then, 100%, I told, we're going to catch this guy. We called Simpsonville, and I said, I will have her in your office tomorrow at 9 a.m. She is going to tell you everything.
4: How you been?
17: Good.
4: Yeah?
17: Yeah.
4: Good. It's been a long time, huh? How old are you now? It's been, what, 6 years?
17: I'm 22.
4: All right. Well, I heard you wanted to talk to me. Floor is yours. I want you to tell me everything.
3: We had suspicion that there was still some communication between Hannah and John, and she did end up admitting to the fact that she spoke with John all the way up through January or February of 2019, which is a little over 2 years since when they actually fled.
4: And how are you guys communicating?
17: The very beginning, we were communicating on Facebook Messenger, and then after that, we were talking on Snapchat.
4: So what was his Facebook page?
17: It was the name Benjamin.
12: Hannah was still very much in love with John and thought that once the heat, so to speak, went away, that they'd be able to start their life together.
17: I was going to move to Colorado. We were going to live there. And then I didn't, like, when I got to Texas, I was just thinking about everything. And I was scared. And so I came back home.
3: I think enough time had lapsed between the spell that John had on her that she was no longer trying to keep him hidden.
4: If you know where he is, we need to find out. Now's the time to tell me.
17: I don't know.
4: where he is. I heard him mention Ashland and Medford. I don't know for sure, but I feel like it was in Oregon.
1: My name is Chris Tamayo, Deputy U.S. Marshal, and I was assigned to the cold case unit for this case. There was deputies and officers in South Carolina that discovered that through interviews with Hannah, she was still in communications with him.
4: I just know the number that he was using to communicate with me.
2: Did you already give that to the marshals?
4: Yes, ma'am.
1: Okay. We ended up getting records that had conversations between them via text. And once we saw this 541 area code, we immediately honed in on 541. That's an Oregon area code. We ran that phone number through a normal law enforcement database, and it came back to us, Stephanie.
4: I know that he was living with somebody who, a girl that he said that they were dating.
1: And when we further checked into Stephanie, it came back to this address that's right here behind me.
7: They saw him in the yard. He had changed. He'd had a full beard, no longer the short haircut, the army haircut, but had his shirt off. Chris Tamayo, the marshal's office, said he had a unique tattoo. It was of a pirate.
1: I did that drive-by. We saw the tattoo, and I communicated that to them. I said, you know, we can take him outside. We can take him right now. It's him. Are you good with that?
12: He had no shirt on. They could see his waistband. He didn't have his gun. What do you want us to do? Go get him.
1: So John's far in the back there. We turned up the driveway. The team got in front of the vehicle, gave John commands, police, U.S. Marshals, warrant, get down on the ground. And John dropped right in the back there. The team's got him in cuffs. I looked down at John's face. I said, look at me. I take a photo.
15: We got a 10-15. Fugitive is apprehended.
5: They found John Blauvelt. I said, you got to be kidding me.
9: What was John doing for all those years? How was he able to survive as a wanted man? Police are hoping that the woman he was living with might be able to explain.
18: We've been together for like 6 years.

0: It's Dancing with the Stars, Tuesdays on ABC.
1: The first pictures that came out were of him on the ground getting arrested.
2: I said, "What's your name?" That's when he said, "Ben Klein." It's like, okay, we're going to play that game. I just went behind him and started rolling his fingerprints. Said John Tufton Blavelt, wanted out of South Carolina for homicide. I remember turning around to him and just kind of no smile anymore, deadpans, and looks down. And I was like, yeah, you're going to jail.
3: Stephanie, the woman he had been living with for 5 years, had no idea when she came home from work as a postal carrier that her house would be surrounded by U.S. Marshals.
2: At the time, there were pets. We wanted to make sure the house was secure before we just took off, and we knew that Stephanie had been with him so long.
4: She was questioned and interviewed by the U.S. Marshals. She was completely beside herself. She had absolutely no knowledge of who this man really was. To her, he was Ben Klein.
1: Now, you said his name is John what?
2: John Tufton Blovell. So he's being arrested on charges out of South Carolina for murder.
1: Are you serious?
2: Yeah.
3: That moment that she found out, it's so raw. Her cries are so deep and cutting, like you can feel her pain.
2: He murdered his wife and then went on the run and came here to Oregon.
1: We've been together for like 6 years.
2: I mean, because that's how long we've been looking for him. Who she thought she knew is not the person that she knew. Did you ever see any IDs or identification?
1: No, he always said that he was just like off the grid or didn't like any. So I chalked it up to him being like a hippie.
2: I believed her. I knew she wasn't involved with this because she truly broke down. He found someone that would allow him to live here, take care of him, and he didn't have to do anything else.
1: He would do random odd jobs and then, like, just random Craigslist things. He was basically here watching my cats and my dog all the time.
3: While Stephanie is being interviewed by one U.S. Marshal, another one walks in and says, "Hey, do you know where this bag is that John's talking about that he wants us to get for him?
5: Is that something you would allow us to take a look at?"
2: Yeah.
1: The rafters, I think. It's green. It's a green hiking bag. It's filled to the brim.
2: We're going through the backpack looking for anything that may just show how he was on the run. Fake IDs, stolen IDs, checkbooks, something that just indicates, yeah, he was living another life. So once we went through it, it was the journal, some fake IDs that he had.
3: At this point, U.S. Marshals know they have something here, but they don't know how important that journal will become.
4: He had kept that journal what appeared to be during the actual fleeing. It was during the trip with Hannah.
6: He's writing about everything on his run. You know, where they're staying, what they're doing, where they're eating. He's drawing pictures of the ocean.
4: There's a letter to his daughter in there. He talks about how sorry he is that he had to do what he had to do, but that girl was evil.
6: And then he's writing this thing, and there's certain letters capitalized at the end. And so letters that are capitalized at the bottom of this journal entry, if you put together all the capitalized letters, it just says, "I did it."
5: I did it, which I don't see that much. Just doesn't happen.
7: Blavelt is being held in a jail in Oregon, but he will be extradited back to South Carolina to face his charges.
4: A day or two later, we had flown back with him and got him back here. He really didn't show much of any emotion.
8: After nearly 6 years on the run, John Blavelt appeared in court in Greenville.
3: He pleads not guilty.
8: A judge denied bond. He's charged with murder and possession of a weapon during a violent crime.

0: A judge denied bond. He's charged with murder and possession of a weapon during a violent crime.
1: And eventually, those 2016 charges of domestic violence and contributing to the delinquency of a minor were dropped. And not long after John's arrest, Hannah Thompson was also arrested.
2: Hannah Thompson is now charged with obstruction of justice and accessory after the fact.
3: The state attorney general's office says Thompson is looking at potentially a 55-year prison sentence.
4: She ended up getting arrested. I think she had five different warrants between Simpsonville and Greenville County.
5: So she had an ankle monitor and house arrest that she was on prior to trial.
6: This is a prepaid collect call from
7: John Lawville,
6: an incarcerated individual at Greenville County Detention Center.
1: While John is sitting in jail awaiting trial, he starts calling all his friends and his family, who he hasn't spoken to in years.
7: Where you been, man?
8: I've been all over the country, man.
1: And it's so bizarre. He's filling them in on what it was like being on the run.
8: I was like working on pot farms and stuff like that. And I met a girl and moved in with her. Just held it down like that. Bought a house, all in her name. And then one morning, the U.S. Marshals came. I was out front tending to my vegetable garden. And the U.S. Marshal just pulled up in the driveway.
9: What was that?
8: But that night, I got the best sleep that I've had in 6 years. So I guess there's a positive to it.
10: I do imagine that there is some sort of relief that comes with that, because it's got to be a little bit freeing that I'm not having to look over my shoulders anymore. I'm not having to pretend to be somebody else.
8: I got a lawyer visit tomorrow. We're going to trial.
1: Nearly 8 years after Katie's murder, John is finally headed to trial.
11: He probably thinks he's going to get off because he just that lucky.
1: And the star witness for the prosecution is his old girlfriend, Hannah.

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3: All these years later, and John's trial is about to begin, and he is facing the possibility of life in prison for the murder of Katie Blauvelt.
4: The trial is underway in Greenville County for an upstate man accused of murdering his estranged wife.
5: 6 inches, 2,724 miles, and 2,086 days.
6: Those were significant numbers in the 6 inches that blade went into her body. The number of days that John Blauvelt was on the run, and then the distance from Simpsonville to Medford, Oregon.
7: It's hard looking at him because he's like smug. He probably thinks he's going to get off.
8: I was trying to look at his eyes because, like, right here doesn't change.
9: My stake on this witness.
10: Thank you, Your Honor. The state calls Keith Moorcraft.
11: Katie's cell phone had been dumped in a separate side of the basement.
12: Please state your name for the record.
13: Cheryl Schofield.
14: I was confident we had a great prosecution team, and I was confident with what evidence we had.
15: State have any additional witnesses?
16: The state will now call Allie Somerville.
3: Allie Somerville was one of John's roommates and also a close friend that he confided in.
17: Please be seated.
18: Allie Somerville had a really good insight into John Blauvelt. She was around him a lot. John probably shared a lot of information with her.
19: He said that he was born to kill, that he, good and bad people, that he loved to kill. That's what he was born to do.
20: John Blauvelt told you he was born to kill.
19: Yes, sir.
20: Good and bad people.
19: Good and bad people.
18: That's what his purpose was here on this earth. The most important witness was Hannah Thompson. Hannah Thompson was the only person that got us from A to Z in the entire case.
21: The day of the murder, he had told Hannah, today is the day I'm going to kill Katie. Then told her, I need you to drive me near Katie's job. And I'm going to stand outside of her vehicle until Katie gets off of work. That was when John had gotten in the car with Katie.

0: Hannah testifies that she brings John's phone back to the house to make it look like he's there.
1: He had staged Katie's car in a gravel wooded kind of like drive-through that was somewhat behind John's house at the time.
2: What were you told to do then, if anyway?
3: To follow him while he drove Katie's car in our stream with the Prius.
2: Do you remember where you ended up?
3: Gary, we pulled into a parking lot on Whitmer's Road.
4: Thank God for Joe's auto. He's got his video going, captures that when both cars are coming in.
2: Who pulled in first?
3: John.
2: Whose car was he driving?
3: Katie's car.
2: Who pulled in second? Right.
3: Me. John gets on Katie's car and he gets into the car that I'm driving.
4: And then you see that gold Prius just leaving. That's incredible evidence. That was tied together by Hannah Thompson.
5: By the time we got to trial, Hannah had a full version of events of John giving a full confession to her about how he did it. That was version number 11 of events.
6: I don't know anything about her murder.
5: And that had been going on for several years.
7: Anna's 8 years. You've had now 11 opportunities to come before this court and tell the truth.
3: Yes.
7: And today's that day?
3: Yes.
7: You've lied to your friends and your family?
3: Yes.
7: And you kept lying?
3: Yes.
7: I don't know how you parse out what part of her statement is the truth.
8: Her story was constantly changing, and so she alone by herself in a vacuum is not credible enough to try an entire case. But we were able to corroborate every single little step of her story.
9: What is this?
3: It's just a journal that John kept.
1: She was one of the reasons why the diary was actually present in the trial. She wrote in that diary. She was able to identify that John's handwriting was in the diary.
9: And again, on page 39, is that John Baldwin Brun?
3: Yes.
9: Somehow help you understand why I did it. Jack Wirral was evil to me. Sorry that I had to do that, but there was no other way for me.
5: I don't know that I would categorize anything in there as a confession. John is talking to, is writing a letter to his daughter. He's not confessing and he's not apologizing for killing Katie. He's apologizing for running and not being there for his daughter and missing out on her growing up years.
0: So everyone is wondering, is John going to take the stand in his own defense?
10: Have you reached the
11: decision? Yes, I will not this way.
0: After 3 days of testimony?
10: We all are raised for a closing arguments, lawyers. I recognize the state.
12: Thank you, Your Honor. May it please the court. You don't have to take Hannah Thompson's word for it. 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I did it.
5: We're here because of tunnel vision. It became obvious that he was going to be the only person that law enforcement investigated. Then fear got the best of him, and he decided to take his chances on the road. Was John a perfect husband? Absolutely not. Absolutely not. But does being a terrible husband make you guilty of murder? No.
0: After just hours of deliberations, the verdict is in.
13: Breaking news right now out of Greenville County. The jury just reaching a verdict.
14: The jury deliberated for about 5 hours today. The verdict did come back.
15: I was just watching the judge because I am hard of hearing.
2: Pullman, I understand that you agreed to the verdict. Is that correct?
16: Yes, sir.
15: I wanted to see his lips when he said what he said.
17: As to the charge of murder, we, the jury, unanimously find the defendant, John Teat Avelt Lavelt, guilty.
15: I even grabbed my husband. I said, guilty? Just to make sure I heard it right, you know. And I couldn't believe it. I just started crying like crazy and couldn't stop. Because that's when I guess all the emotion and the stress I've been going through, it just finally broke through.
8: He was sentenced to life in prison for the murder.
4: In South Carolina, since 96, life means life. It's pine box life, as we call it. It means you don't get out unless you're in a pine box.
16: No freedoms. Hopefully no happiness. If he can't get the pain and suffering he caused my sister, at least he doesn't get anything else either.
18: A second suspect was John Blauvelt's teenage girlfriend. She is now 25 and charged with obstruction of justice and accessory after the fact.
8: Hannah Thompson was looking at trial at 50 years in prison.
0: John's been convicted of murder, so what about Hannah Thompson?

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1: ABC's 2020, winner of two Emmy Awards for Excellence. 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
2: Don LaBelle's girlfriend, Hannah Thompson, who was 17 at the time of the crime, faces lesser charges in this case.
3: Hannah Thompson was looking at 50 years in prison.
4: By the time we get to sentencing, though, three of the five charges against Hannah have been dropped. So now she's facing a potential of 20 years in prison.
3: She pled guilty to obstruction of justice and misprison of a felony. The judge that presided over her plea got to see the value of her information that she provided and ultimately sentenced her to a probationary sentence instead of active time.
5: She's scarred for life because of this, and she knew she was manipulated. She participated. She should have done some time.
6: It's hard to accept, and I recognize that, but you have to decide what's important for the conviction of the person that actually did the killing. John Blauvelt will never get out of jail. And a lot of that was due to the testimony of Hannah Thompson, tying it together.
7: And as much justice as we got with John, we got the total opposite with Hannah. And so she's living free as a bird and come and go and do what she wants now. And that's just wrong to me.
8: She knew what he was doing. She knew his plans. She helped him make sure he had an alibi, a slap on the wrist and a pat on the back. That's what she got.
4: After Katie's death, her mother, Patty, brought flowers to the place where she was murdered, that abandoned farmhouse.
7: And we went down to where they found Katie. I laid roses down there. He put her there because he was taking out the trash. My daughter's not trash. She was a beautiful soul who did not deserve this.
8: Would she have had kids? Would she have had someone who truly loved her? What would she have been doing, you know, in this moment? We've got necklaces that have a little piece of her. So she'd just take her everywhere we go.
9: After she passed, I got her signature on my wrist from a birthday card and the word Parabate. It comes from a book series we liked, and it meant two warriors who are supposed to fight through life together. Katie had my name saved as that in her phone when she died.
10: Nobody's ever heard this letter. She wrote this when she was 17. Dearest Crystal, just remember I love you. Promise me you'll always remember me, how I can never be mean to someone without feeling guilty, how I always have to say thank you or I'll feel bad. Remember me as I sang with you on the bus, not caring who hears or if we were in tune. Oh, the good times we have. I really hope we have more, but if we don't, remember the ones we did have. Always and forever, Katie. She was a sister I never got to have. I would give anything just to have her back.
7: Her name, Catherine. It meant pure and innocent. And that's what she was. She was pure and she was innocent.
11: Along with her family, Katie continues to be remembered by her colleagues at that PetSmart where she worked. In fact, they've installed a memorial to her that even includes a picture of her favorite animal, a sea turtle.
12: As for Katie's killer, her estranged husband, John Blauvelt, he's appealing his conviction. That's our program for tonight. Thanks so much for watching. I'm Deborah Roberts.
11: And I'm David Muir from all of us here at 2020 in ABC.

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1: Good afternoon, I'm Alex Perchet, and here are some of the top headlines we're watching right now on ABC News Live. We begin with Isaias. The deadly storm is now a post-tropical cyclone charging inland after a destructive landfall in the Florida Panhandle as a Category 2 hurricane. Officials say there are now at least four storm-related deaths, two in Florida and two in Alabama, and hundreds of thousands of customers across Florida, Alabama, and Georgia are without power. Flash flooding is still a major concern today, especially in northern Georgia and parts of the Carolinas. Krista Pike's attorneys say she has been discharged from the hospital and is now back in prison a little more than a week after Tennessee failed to execute her using lethal injection. Pike was sentenced to death for torturing and killing her teenage classmate, Colleen Slimmer, in 1995. Pike's attorneys said in a statement she will continue to receive medical care at the prison where she's lived for more than 30 years. They are asking the judge in her case to hold all the evidence related to the failed execution. Tennessee has paused all executions for the rest of the year. And police in Erie, Pennsylvania said eight victims and the shooter are dead in apparent murder-suicide. Seven of those victims are related to that shooter, including a woman who was 8 months pregnant and two children, a five-year-old and a one-year-old. The Erie police chief said officers were called to the scene just before 5 o'clock Friday evening and found two women fatally shot on the sidewalk and multiple victims inside a home. The chief confirms the shooter, a 45-year-old man, is dead from a self-inflicted gunshot wound. Police said investigators are now looking at cell phones and speaking with family members and witnesses to piece together what happened. I'm Alex Perchet. Thank you so much for streaming with us. The news never stops. You can find us anywhere that you stream news. And if you're on the go, we are on the ABC News app and abcnews.com. Up next, the new Nat Geo series, Chilean Mine Rescue, Race Against Time. In northern Chile, 33 miners were trapped a half mile below ground, sparking a 69-day rescue attempt that gripped the world. The inside story starts right now.
2: In this remote desert moonscape of northern Chile, media on a scale rarely seen. Tonight, everything is in place for what may be the most challenging rescue ever attempted on Earth.
3: I called the most reputed expert, and he told me, forget it, they're all dead.
4: All of us at the mine site lived and breathed the tension every hour of the day.
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6: Right now, there are 33 men buried alive.
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3: We had no good news. We only have failures.
9: We had a major breakdown. We were going to be canceled. Oh, I felt heartbroken.
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11: You knew there was 33 hearts beating below your feet that needed you to be doing what you were doing. They are living in hell.
3: Even the smallest infection could be a death sentence.
12: Lila, saludo. Te amo. A mi familia, a mi...
13: The weight in our shoulders. 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
4: 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Oil Fall. 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
1: It's going to be non-stop drama. 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Woo!
2: Harry and Meghan, The Return of the Prince, now streaming on Disney Plus and Hulu.
3: The president arrived. I go to pick him up. We went to the mine.
4: He met the families and he could see that, politically speaking, this was a tricky situation for the government.
3: That is the moment where everything changed.
5: Yo hoy día estaba en Colombia, pero decidí interrumpir el viaje para venir a decirle esto directamente a ustedes y mirándonos a nosotros. Y quiero también que sepan que no nos vamos a dejar solos, que van a contar con el apoyo del gobierno porque esta es una situación que está haciendo sufrir a mucha gente.
3: He said, we will do everything that is in our power to find them. Not to rescue. He didn't promise to rescue because we didn't know if there were anybody to be rescued. But he committed that the government will be involved looking for the guys.
4: 5 months earlier, there had been a massive earthquake in Chile and many people had died. The government response was heavily criticized and he wanted this to be totally different.
3: I was nominated in charge. So if things go wrong, probably I will be prosecuted. The president told me that we can get whatever we need. I start asking myself, who else can help me on this? And so I called Codelco, the biggest mining company in Chile. Andrés Ugarré is an engineer that had a lot of experience in underground mining. He arrived there with René Aguilar.
6: One of the first things that we did was to have a conversation with the owners of the mine.
7: They told us that at the time of the collapse, the miners were working near the bottom of the mine. This mine had a very unusual shape.
6: It's a big tunnel going down a ramp,
7: spiraling down like a corkscrew until you get to around 2,600 feet. That is nearly two Empire State buildings stacked on top of each other.
8: Había un lugar que sabíamos que los mineros se podían reunir y por lo tanto buscábamos ese punto como primera prioridad.
3: The logical deduction is, if they were not already dead, they should go to the refuge, which is a room inside the mine, where you have some food, some first aid kits. Theoretically, if we could make a hole with a drilling machine to reach that refuge, maybe you can find somebody.
9: Era contento, feliz y todo, porque por fin que llegaba una máquina grande para hacer el sondaje para rescatar a los mineros. Apurémoslo, apúrese, porque ellos sí que ahora se les está acabando el tiempo.
3: I was told that because of the weight and the rotation of the machine, natural deviation of the drilling will be around 5% away from your target.
8: Pues como cuando uno tiene una caña de pescar y que la tira hacia adelante, se genera una curvatura. Eso es lo que ocurre con los sondajes, por el peso de las barras, por la dirección que tiene, etc.
3: These instruments are not made for doing very precise holes. To try to get a target that was very small, underground, 2,300 feet away, is like to try to point a house that is 7 blocks from here with a stick. You will tremble, and it's not easy to just hit that point. That was the challenge.
10: un golpeteo.
11: Fue como una inyección de fuerza y esperanza. Era como escuchar una música.

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2: One of the toughest things that we faced was this idea we might be losing miners because we are not getting there on time. We didn't know anything about their status, if they were alive at all, if they had air to breathe, if they had water, if they had food or anything. What is, because of this, we lost the life of this miner whose family is here, and I'm talking to them right now. So that level of pressure was enormous, enormous.
3: After some days, we have many machines breathing. All of them had problems before, either that the hammer broke, the machines failed, or deviated significantly.
4: Nosotros teníamos cada 100 metros de avanzada los sondajes, la ubicación espacial, y si esto iba muy desviado, entonces abortábamos ese sondaje y volvíamos a empezar.
3: We have to try something different, otherwise we are going to continue with the same results. We had this problem of deviation of the drilling. I called an expert in Australia. I asked if he could integrate with the geologist to help in the process. He accepted. So we sent a plane from the Air Force of Chile to get these machines and to get the specialists.
5: When I first arrived on site, we needed to know the layout of the mine, and that's where we first learnt that the historical record keeping probably wasn't the best on this particular mine site. We couldn't be 100% certain of the exact depth measurements, so it was a bit of a worry. Once we started surveying, then we could really see the extent of the situation. It was fairly dire. There were already iron rigs drilling, everyone trying to drill the fastest hole they could. Everyone getting very emotional and wanting to help. They all wanted to be the first person to get success, that everyone was rushing, and this was part of the problem. This was making the drill holes bend even more away from the target. And I remember having several conversations. You need to slow it down a little bit to make things go a little bit straighter. Wasn't happening. Everyone wanted to go as fast as they could. So we needed a new plan.

0: seems a high price to pay for your kids to have an English accent.
1: It's going to be non-stop drama. Who needs Netflix?
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3: I was working closely with the Chilean geologists, and we all probably worked more than we'd slept, I think. Every single day, you'd be on the mine site. Sometimes you'd finish at 2 or 3 o'clock in the morning, home for a couple of hours, and then straight back in there. There were several geologists working there. One I became quite friendly with. Nicholas Cruz knew more about targeting and how the drill holes were behaving. A few days in, we noticed when we were reviewing the maps and targeting, analysing the data, that there was a pattern. Almost all the drill holes were about 35 degrees off target. Everyone just stopped. We kind of had a light bulb moment then. We'd been pointing the drill rigs in the wrong direction. So we thought, we're going to have to do something wild here. Let's move the rig. Let's point it 35 degrees away from the target and see if the ground will physically change the course of the drill hole. Now, of course, this was a new plan. Remember Nicholas saying, we've got to talk to Lawrence.
4: The summary of the idea was to try to point the drilling to a different target in order to get the target that we are looking for. If you continue doing the same things, you are going to get the same results. So we had to change.

0: same things, you are going to get the same results. So we had to change it. It was worth it to try. After some days, we had many machines working. We had this drilling that reached 1,500 feet, and then 1,600, 1,800, 2,000 feet, 2,200 feet. The refuge was around 2,300 feet deep. We were close to our target. The adrenaline was pumping. La familia se alegró mucho porque estábamos muy cerca y todo preveía de que íbamos a tener novedades al día siguiente.
1: We had drill rigs pointing away from the target, this crazy idea. Everything's riding on this new plan. Seeing all the families and the people out the front and the pressure, I was thinking, oh, it's going to work.
2: Lo habían dicho que ya le faltaban poco, que ya le faltaban poco centímetros. Y miraba y rogándole a Dios que fuera, ¿cuánto se llama? Que fuera factible, que lo hayan, que lo encontraran todo.
1: Unfortunately, the first hole went past the depth that the refuge chamber should have been at, didn't hit the target.
0: It was very frustrating. And we have failed again.

0: is wondering why.
1: Seems a high price to pay for your kids to have an English accent.
2: It's going to be non-stop drama. Who needs Netflix? Woo!
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4: I was with my little brother, and it was like a funeral for us. I felt like I just want this to finish. I don't want to wait anymore, even if my father is dead. I really want to know now, because the anxious that I feel on that time was almost killing me.
5: I'll be honest, it was a bit of a challenge, not knowing exactly where the target is. It's pretty much like drilling with spaghetti and hitting a needle in a haystack. But, you know, all we had was hope. You just had to keep going. We could do no more. We had to do the best we could with what we got.

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It was a Sunday afternoon, and I was caught in weekend traffic, and my BlackBerry vibrated. I did what you're not meant to do, and I looked, and it said, Santiago, 33 miners found alive. I jolted. They found these guys. 33 of them. They're all alive. And they're half a mile underground. I called the assignment desk in New York. They said, you're not going. It's too expensive. They're not interested. And I did something that reporters sometimes do. I just said, this is stupid. This is nuts. We cannot let this slip through our fingers. We gotta go. You have 33 men living in hell, divided by a half mile of collapsed mine from the people they loved. And is this existential puzzle? How are you going to get them?

0: when you're pressed up against others who are in the same situation, it doesn't take long for the individual to collapse physically and emotionally. There could be a lot of violence, chaos. There are serious concerns about that happening.
1: We really needed to see what was going on underground. We went with the President Piñera to the site where the machine was, and we sent a camera 2,000 feet underground.

0: scratching their heads, wondering why.
1: Seems a high price to pay for your kids to have an English accent.
2: It's going to be non-stop drama. Who needs Netflix?
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4: Con el paso de los días, el campamento Esperanza se fue llenando de corresponsales internacionales de las más diversas latitudes.
5: You can see a cameraman shooting me as I'm shooting him.
6: I was the first foreign reporter there, but within a couple of days, the entire world was transfixed.
7: Adding to the tension, an earthquake 4.5 in magnitude struck very close to here this morning. We didn't feel it, but machines did record it. It's a reminder that this cannot be considered a successful rescue until those trapped men are brought to the surface alive.
8: We knew that the mountain would still be moving, and that could create massive rockfalls in the mine. These men's lives were at risk every day. To be able to get the miners out. Our plan was to drill a new straight hole that was wide enough to fit a person in a capsule and bring this person up to the surface. How quick can we do that? Is it doable? All the drilling can create more seismic activity that could worsen the situation. That anxiety was pushing us all the time. When you think about the mining culture, we are a sort of big family. Mining companies in the surrounding area, I mean, everybody just wanted to help.
9: A key piece of machinery, part of the machine that will be used to drill a hole down to the shelter 700 meters in the ground where the miners are, is now being moved into place. All eyes will be on the speed of that drill, because if the drill can go faster, it will mean hours or days less for those miners still in the bowels of the earth.
10: That machine, it was the first that arrived at the site, is precise, but it's slow. We had no other choice. So it was a conservative plan. But we were quite sure that we'll reach the miners. It could take 4 months or more, but it will do it. But how this isolation will affect the mind of those men is something that you cannot predict. I don't think that a normal person could live 50 or 70 days in those conditions without losing their mind. So we had to help them cope with that situation.
7: Government officials say they do want to let family members talk to their loved ones trapped in that hill, but first they want to tell the miners that rescue will not be imminent. They're struggling, though, with just how to do that and exactly when to do that.
10: It was unknown territory for us. We thought that NASA could have some knowledge that could be helpful for us. So we called them.
11: I have spent the last 40 years or so working with astronauts, preparing them for confined environments, extreme circumstances. When thinking about the miners, we would talk about giving them hope, but we didn't want to hold back. The miners need to understand that this is a marathon, so they could be prepared mentally and emotionally.
10: We decided that they have to face the reality. So we told them how long it's going to take.
12: 3 meses, 4 meses estar ahí para poder salir. No nos gustó. 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
13: Al tiro los pegaron el batacazo. 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

0: They hated him.
1: It's not a normal family.
2: My brother said the hitman was my divorce present.
3: That's insane.
4: This whole thing will make you go crazy.

0: the first drill rig on the job site ended up being Plan A. We became Plan B. We developed this race mythology. Plan A, they were the tortoise. It was very slow. And Plan B, us, we were rabbit. It was a battle, but just in a couple days, we were already making better progress than Plan A.
1: Con el Plan A tuvimos problemas con el equipo de perforación, con la barra de perforación que quedó trancada.
0: Plan A was going very, very slow, but it also had a lot of malfunctions that make it even slower. That drill rig is going to take, I don't know, probably the best part of a year. I think everybody in Plan B, we kind of knew that we were the only option to get the miners out.
2: The noise was just deafening. The noise was there all the time.
3: In the dust.
2: Just your throat felt raw constantly. But you know, you start feeling down, or you know, your back's killing you, or you're coughing your lungs out, or something's hurting, and all you needed to do was look down. That's all you needed. You knew there was 33 hearts beating below your feet that needed you to be doing what you were doing, and that just took it all away.
4: Al principio se mantenían las comunicaciones con la familia, con cartas. Posterior a eso, cuando ya se estableció la incorporación de la fibra óptica con las primeras imágenes de interior mina, organizamos las videollamadas para que los mineros estuvieran con sus familias.
5: ¿Está todo bien? 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
0: 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And When Terry Bradshaw Comes Live to GMA with Michael, you know almost anything can happen.
2: I'm looking forward to this.
3: An experience like that pushes you to the limits of your endurance. The initial information that we provided to the Chileans was that there'd be a set maximum amount of time that a family and a minor could speak. But we realized how those conversations go and the content and the tone, it's something that you don't want to control. If you should try to control somebody's tone, whenever the family speaks with someone like that, it becomes a false message. It becomes a false interaction. What you want is you want an emotional connection between the families and the individuals, and to get that, you need emotion. You don't need a practiced script.
4: Cuando se te desordenan las cosas, es el momento para empezar a aprender o buscar una forma nueva de hacer las cosas.
5: Hola, mi amorcito, ¿cómo estás?
4: Les dimos tenía de margen para que tuvieran comunicaciones de 10 minutos con quien quisiera.
6: There was a turn point, and things started to get much better with the miners.
7: They tried very hard to make the men as comfortable as possible and to help them pass time.
8: This is what they're using. You can buy it on the internet like we did for a few hundred bucks, and this is how they're watching their beloved soccer games.
7: They were able to put wiring down for television signals, so they were able to watch football, soccer, which is a religion in a place like Chile.
3: We wanted them to all have more structure in their day. Humans are like ants and termites. One termite won't do anything. Two termites will begin building tunnels and bridges, and humans are the same way. They like organization. They're drawn to organization. There's a comforting aspect of general organization.
9: Esto funciona por el correo acá. 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
3: In the space world, we have mission shirts. So we wanted them to all have their mission shirt, just to bring them not only together as a group, but also to give them a higher purpose, that they were like the astronauts and they had a mission.
9: Empezamos nuevamente a ser trabajadores, empleados. 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

0: we were achieving some pretty healthy penetration rates. It was going very good. I remember going into the tent and laying down, and I don't know if it was 2 minutes or an hour, all of a sudden someone's rushing into my tent, we have a problem.
1: Well, I was there in front of the drill rig, and suddenly torque went up like crazy, this dust coming out of the hole. And that could only mean one thing, that we had a major breakdown on the hammer itself. I felt heartbroken. I really felt heartbroken.
0: We're anxiously awaiting for that last piece of drill pipe to come out of the hole with our hammer on it. And as soon as it clears the casing, I see that the entire bottom of the bit is missing, just completely gone.
1: This is probably the worst scenario, because the way that it was broken, it was just the very tip that goes inside of the pilot hole. And when that breaks, usually it's not loose in the hole. Usually it's pretty tight. You cannot drill through steel. If we didn't fish that big chunk of steel out, we were gonna be canceled. And plan A
2: was too slow
1: and kept failing. So canceling plan B was probably dooming the miners.

0: is a real shocking video. I've just never seen anything like this.
1: Why did you make that video?
2: The Scream Murder, a true teen horror story. 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

0: And now to Chile, where there has been a setback in the massive effort to rescue 33 miners who've been trapped for more than a month now.
1: By mid-September, the rescue operation wasn't going well. The Plan A drill had to stop for crucial maintenance, and to make matters worse, the Plan B drill, the American drill, broke its bit. For days, the site had been filled with deafening drilling, but now an unsettling silence hung over the mine.
2: What happened is that there was a breakdown at 860 feet. The tip of the drill bit broke, and it was stuck in the bottom of the hole. When I saw this on the camera, I felt heartbroken. I remember I yelled, "Oh no, this is like literally the worst that could have happened." We estimated that we had around 18 kilos in the bottom of the hole. Of course, you cannot drill through that huge mass of steel. You need to take it out.
3: So I just broke it all off.
2: I knew that it was going to be not an easy job. And we needed to take the miners out as soon as possible. Every minute they spent there, it was a risk. You know, Chile is a seismic country. We have earthquakes all the time. Any minute, something could happen.